0: Maybe you've been through a crisis or tragedy in recent months. It can really hit us hard. And we might even wonder at such times, why would God do this? But is it wise to blame God when bad things happen or calamities occur? We'll wrestle through that question today on Abounding Grace as Pastor Ed Taylor returns to his study of 1 Samuel. The plan today is to cover chapter 4, where the nation of Israel was blaming God for the calamity they went through.
1: Israel, like so many today, blaming God for their tragedies and calamities, but never seeking God for guidance and direction for their lives. Instead, what we find here with the nation of Israel, they call for the Ark of the Covenant. That'll do it. We want the Ark of the Covenant, which was basically a box that God instructed to be built, made of wood overlaid with gold, with a lid, the mercy seat, two angels on either side, where once a year on the Day of Atonement, the priest would go into the Holy of Holies and sprinkle blood upon the mercy seat for the atonement of the sins of the people of the covenant. And instead of seeking the God of the box, they sought the box. I see that happen as well. Their solution was to use the ark as a good luck charm. That's what we need. We need the ark. We need the ark of the covenant to be with us. They're internally longing for the presence of God, but externally, they substitute for something that's empty. They became idolatrous with the Ark of the Covenant. Same thing happens today with necklaces and amulets and little idols and rosary beads and Virgin Mary candles and little altars that are set up. Those all speak to me of a desire to be close to God, but they're all poor substitutes for the presence of God. That's what's happening here. We long for the presence of God. And the good news is that the presence of God is in every true believer. We don't lose the presence of God. We lose the consciousness of the presence of God. And a lot of people will use those things in their lives to remind them of the consciousness of the presence of God, when in reality, the presence of God has never left. He indwells in us. They're just things. We do not want to look to objects when we need to look to the Lord. Objects, or even they're looking at the Ark of the Covenant superstitiously, as if it has some power. But the power was the presence of God, not the box. The very presence of God. Verse 5 now. And when the Ark of the Covenant of the Lord came into the camp, all of Israel shouted so loudly that the earth shook. Now when the Philistines, they're so excited. This is exciting. This is amazing. And now when the Philistines heard the noise of the shout, they said, "What does the sound of this great shout in the camp of the Hebrews mean?" And then they understood that the ark of the Lord had come into the camp. So the Philistines were afraid, and they said, "God has come into the camp." And they said, "Woe to us, for such a thing has never happened before. Woe to us, who will deliver us from the hand of these mighty gods? These are the gods who struck the Egyptians with all the plagues in the wilderness." So what does it do in verse 9? They tell each other, "Be strong and conduct yourselves like men, you Philistines, that you do not become servants of the Hebrews as they have been to you. Conduct yourselves like men and fight." So the Philistines fought, and Israel was defeated, and every man fled to his tent, and there was a very great slaughter. Though Pharaoh, now Israel, 30,000 foot soldiers. So what they really believed would aid them in victory had the exact opposite effect. Which, you note takers need to understand something. Whenever you choose the arm of the flesh over the leading of the Spirit, great failure awaits. There is no way around it. If you sow to the flesh, the Bible says, you and I will reap corruption. Getting the ark stirred up the children of Israel so much that it startled the Philistines, and it stirred them up to even fight harder. Well, you know, if they've got their God, then we need to fight hard. And the children of Israel found out that it was no power in the box. It's the presence of God that brought power. So they relied on their own strength, the children of Israel here, in thinking the ark was their victory and not the Lord of the ark. Not only that, they failed, number one, because they relied on their own strength. Number two, they fought without the presence and the blessing of God. Because we know that with the presence and the blessing of God, we'll know. We haven't learned it Yeah, but we will in the future in Joshua. We've already studied Joshua because we took the books out of order. But later on in the history of Israel, we'll find out that God gives Joshua very specific fighting orders. March around the city and for 6 days, on the seventh day, march a little more and scream and you'll win. That was the presence of God. The direction was not military. It wasn't strategy from, you know, all the sessions of previous battles or anything. It was just do what I say and I'll fight for you. And here the opposite. They got the, what are we supposed to do? Why is God against us? Let's get the ark. Let's get the ark. That'll do it. We'll take the presence of God. But God wasn't with them. And they relied upon the strength of their own flesh. They fought with apart from the blessing of God in the presence. And their human plan backfired and stirred up the Philistines to fight harder. And such is the result of the plans of man. Disaster. Thousands more lives lost. Would you turn over to Galatians chapter 3 that I might encourage you with this truth? Galatians chapter 3. We won't spend a lot of time on it, but enough to remind you in Galatians chapter 3. Would you pick up with verse 1 with me? Paul writing to the churches in the Galatia region, churches that have had a strong relationship with God, had great fruit in their relationship with God, been used greatly, and Paul writes to them, "Oh, foolish Galatians, who's bewitched you that you should not obey the truth, before whose eyes Jesus Christ was clearly portrayed among you as crucified? This only I want to learn from you. Did you receive the Spirit by the works of the law or by the hearing of faith?" Now check this out, verse 3. "Are you so foolish? Having begun in the Spirit, are you now being made perfect by the flesh?" And I ask you to ask the same question of yourself. Have you begun your relationship with God in the Spirit and now you're so foolish of trying to perfect it in the flesh? Have you begun with the clear leading of God in His speaking to you in the Spirit, and now over time you have become smarter or more wiser, or you've got a few experiences under your belt, so now you have the answer for everything because you've experienced it and you've been through it, and you're not getting a fresh word from the Lord for the situation in front of you? Don't you see the foolishness of leaving the work of the Spirit? You started so well. You were even persecuted for your faith, he would tell the Galatians. You were taunted and ridiculed and made fun of. But you believed, and God changed you. And now you're attempting in your own power and your own strength to move forward, and you're stalled. And that's a trap that many people fall into, trying to help God out a little bit. "I'll help you out, Lord. What's the biggest?" I can think of the biggest episode of trying to help God out has to be, if there are top five, you know, this is one of the top five, is Abram and Sarai not waiting on the Lord for the promised child. And Sarah, you know, the impatience, and I understand, I can grasp a little bit of the impatience, the impossibility of the womb, just looking at each other and going, you know, "I know God said we're going to get a kid, but look at you." "Well, look at you." Like, "You're old, man. So are you. I don't think it's going to happen. I don't think it's going to happen. I don't think it's going to happen. I mean, look at you. I know. Look at you." You know, you just have those conversations. "Do you have a kid yet?" "What do you mean have a kid yet?" You know, just like, we're old. But we're not dumb. We can help God out a little bit. He promised a kid. "You're still alive." "Yep. I'm still alive." "Yep." "We may not be able to produce a kid, but I bet you we could figure it out. I got a handmaid. It's custom. What's the big deal? Everybody does it. Why don't you just go into the handmaid? Maybe it's me. Maybe it's not you, Abram. Maybe it's me. And then we'll just go ahead and go into her." And he does, like an idiot. He does. It's just like, you know, we are like that. We just don't get it. We get caught up in the flesh, and we get caught up in fear, and we get caught up in anxiety, and we get caught up in the moment, and it leads us to making dumb, fleshly, idiotic decisions. There's another word for that: sin. And they didn't wait. And the handmaid, Hagar, she did. She was with child. She gave birth. Remember his name? Ishmael. The problem of Ishmael is still with us today in a very real way all throughout the Middle East. Still with us today. I wonder, though, lest we point the finger at Abram and Sarai, because they're long gone in heaven enjoying the presence of God. because they got there not because of their failure, but they got there by faith. They got there by faith, not by their works, not by their failures. And so I wonder how many little Ishmaels we've got running around in our life where we just, maybe not so big, that's causing world turmoil the rest of our lives. But how about family turmoil? Issues in our own personal lives or in our minds because we decided that we were going to help God out a little bit. It's never too late to repent and to turn back from that. But you've got to admit it. You can't go, oh, God, what calamity you've brought on me. I don't know. You need to really ask yourself, is that a little Ishmael? And just present your Ishmael to the Lord. And say, God, I'm sorry. Help me. You see the weakness of my life. We don't want to leave. We're not going to help God out. The Bible says, being confident, Philippians chapter 1, being confident of this very thing, that he who has begun a good work in you will complete it until the day of Jesus Christ. Ishmael or not, God will finish his work. God will complete it. You don't need to help him out. You don't need to jump in to help things. Just cry out to him. God doesn't need my help. I need his. And if I don't learn my lesson, 4,000 deaths is going to turn to 30,000. And a lot of people are going to get hurt. Now, of course, those numbers may not be true for us. But what if it just went from 4 to 30? That's over 7 times worse than the first time. It wasn't double. You know, it's difficult. Well, not only that, look how, verse 11 now. It says, and the ark of God was captured, and the two sons of Eli and Hophni and Phinehas died. Then a man of Benjamin ran from the battle in line into the same day and came to Shiloh with his clothes torn and dirt on his head. And when he came there, there was Eli sitting on the seat by the wayside watching, for his heart trembled for the ark of God. And when the man came into the city and told it all, the city cried out. And when Eli heard the noise of the outcry, he said, what does the sound of this tumult mean? And the man came hastily and told Eli. Eli was 98 years old, and his eyes were so dim that he could not see. Verse 16. Then the man said to Eli, I am he who came from battle. I fled today from the battle line. And he said, what happened, my son? And so the messenger answered and said, Israel has fled before the Philistines, and there's been a great slaughter among the people. Also, your two sons, Hophni and Phinehas, are dead, and the ark of God was been captured. Then it happened, when he heard the mention of the ark of God, that Eli fell off the seat backward by the side of the gate. His neck was broken, and he died, for the man was old and heavy, and he had judged Israel 40 years. About 20 miles away, the battlefield, if you look on a map, it's about 20 miles away. So this poor messenger had to carry a heavy message, you know, running back for all this 20 miles, over a day's journey. And he met anxious Eli. Eli's concerned. He hears the tumult. He hears everything that's going on. And it wasn't, the sad thing about this is it wasn't the loss of his kids that caused him to fall over. He was upset about the ark. You could see how far he was as a leader away from the heart of God. It wasn't the people that moved him. It was the religious artifacts. And believe me, the Ark of the Covenant was a very important piece of furniture for the nation of Israel. But it wasn't more important than people. The blood of the atonement, when it was spread, when it was by the high priest going in once a year, it was on the Ark of the Covenant for the sake of the people. Jesus died for people. God gave himself for people. Whenever things are more important to you than people, you just know you're not right. You just know it. And that's what did Eli in. Remember, God through little Samuel told him, this is how it's going to go down. He was going to die on the same day. And that's what happened. Verse 18 now, or 19. Now his daughter-in-law, Phinehas' wife, was with child due to be delivered. And when she heard the news that the ark of God was captured, that her father-in-law and her husband were dead, she bowed herself, gave birth, and her labor pains came upon her. And about the time of her death, the woman who stood by her said to her, do not fear, for you have borne a son. But she did not answer, nor did she regard it. Then she named the child Ichabod, saying, the glory has departed from Israel, because the ark of God had been captured, and because of her father-in-law and her husband. And she said, the glory has departed from Israel, and the ark of God has been captured. And so faced with such horrific news of her husband's death and Eli's death and all the bad news of the ark and defeat, Phinehas' wife is despondent. She gives birth, utters her baby's name, Ichabod. The glory has departed. And it was the fleshly decisions of the nation and the leadership that led this young woman to face sorrow in a time of gladness. Of course, she was married to a man who lived in a fleshly lifestyle. We knew that already, but it's sad. that God just took care of it. And what a sad ending. The glory of God, as represented by the Ark of the Covenant, indeed did depart. The Philistines ripped off the Ark, but God's presence was never invited in. And it's a sad state of affairs. The nation of Israel was living in unrepentance. And because of that, they were not living by faith. And because of that, they met defeat after defeat. And unfortunately, the same life can be seen over and over again among those who call upon the name of Jesus today. And how does it start? Well, it starts in this particular chapter, it starts with calamity. And that calamity is a time of testing. Where will you turn? Will you blame God or will you cry out to God? And you can see the path. We see the end, Ichabod. The glory has departed. Or you can draw near to God. And the Bible says, if you humble yourself before the mighty hand of God, he will lift you up. And I want to end with this scripture. Would you turn over to 2 Timothy, please, chapter 3? 2 Timothy chapter 3. God is faithful and will be available to all who call upon his name. Even as judgment had to come, there's always a faithful remnant. There's always a group seeking him. I know you may seem like it's small and your life even insignificant, but it's not. Seek the Lord, the Bible says, while he may be found. And let me just lay this scripture out for you so you can pray through it in your own life. In 2 Timothy chapter 3, beginning in verse 1, it says, "But know this, in the last days, perilous times will come. For men will be lovers of themselves and lovers of money, boasters, proud, blasphemers, disobedient to parents, unthankful, unholy, unloving, unforgiving, slanderers, without self-control, brutal, despisers of good, traitors, headstrong, haughty, lovers of pleasure rather than lovers of God." And notice this, verse 5. This is such a sobering verse. "Having a form of godliness, but denying its power." That does not want to describe your life. Having an outward form of godliness. I've got the trinket. I've got the idol. I've got the candle. I've got the Bible. I've got everything that makes me look like it, but I don't have the power and the presence of our God. In the old King James, it's, you know, having a form of godliness, but denying the power thereof. Denying the power thereof. The New Living Translation, they will act like if they are religious, but they will reject the power that could make them godly. Oh, that's powerful. That's how I felt when I read it. They will act as if they're religious, but they will reject the power that can make them godly. You must stay away from people like that. Or in the King James, it says, what does it say? "And from such people, turn away." The Lord just speaks to us and lets us, you know, we started out today with just this radical step of faith. And maybe God hasn't called you into the mission field. Maybe. And maybe he has. And you got to get things in order for you to go. Maybe you put your house in order. Make sure things are tied up so you have nothing tethering you back. But maybe you're not called into the mission field, but there are steps of faith that God has for you that are just as monumental. I know that God hasn't called me to go on a boat. I get seasick. That's how I know. He said, "How do you know, Ed? I get seasick." It's pretty simple. I'm a land lover. I know what God's calling is in my life. But I don't know what new steps of faith he wants me to take. I want to find that out. Just because I know God's calling my life doesn't mean stepping out in faith is over. I want to step out in faith in places where, like, okay, God, I don't want to talk about steps of faith 14 years ago. I want to talk about steps of faith 14 minutes ago. What God's doing in my life, how he's leading me and my family, and what he's asked me to do and what he wants me to do, fresh, new work of his Spirit, not blaming him for calamity.
0: 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Pastor Ed, from time to time, we like to share some encouraging emails that come into Abounding Grace, which testify to the good things that God is up to. And I understand you've got a good one from Tim in Lexington, Kentucky.
2: 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But this was a great email. I was so encouraged. It came in the morning. I woke up to it and it said something like this. Dear Pastor Ed, several years ago, my stepdaughter suffered a TBI in a car accident. Every weekday, she attends this acquired brain injury school at least two to three times a week. We get to listen to your broadcast. She loves you, as do I. That's an encouraging thing. Just side note, back to the email. God has given you deep insight into the scripture, no gray area in your interpretation or delivery, which I appreciate. And after listening to you for the last 3 years, I realized it was beyond time to email you and thank you for your ministry and your message. May God continue to bless you and your family and your church. Tim in Lexington, Kentucky. Super encouraging. And I'm grateful for you, Tim, and everyone else that we get to be connected. I know it's through radio, but we get to be connected. And I really do believe what I teach. I may not be the best teacher. I may not hit all the high marks, but you know, I am who God has made me to be. And I continue to grow. And I'm confident in that the Lord will use me. And I'm just like John the Baptist in many ways. I'm just a voice. That's it. I'm just a voice pointing to the one who I'm unworthy to even untie his sandals. And so thanks for emailing me. And you guys email me. This email came through my personal website, edtaylor.org. And there I write all about grief, leadership, things on my mind. You can search through. There's a whole segment in my website of 10 verses about over 200 topics. You're looking for verses. You can just put the word. Somebody emailed me recently. Can you share some verses with me on lust? Boom. I just put lust in the search bar. 10 verses popped up. And also on that website, you'll find book recommendations, grief recommendations, leadership books, discipleship. It's a very thorough resource, edtaylor.org. And of course, you can email me there. I'd love to hear from you.
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5: With SRN News, I'm Keith Peters in Washington. Severe weather cut power to more than a half million people in the Chicago area and northwestern Indiana as perilous thunderstorms and extreme wind gusts pummeled the region Tuesday, causing widespread damage. In Ohio, power outages swept the state capital region, and at least one death was reported. Ohio Governor Mike DeWine.
6: Sadly, we have had one fatality in Roseville. One fatality that we're aware of. This was an individual who died simply because they could not, had an emergency, and they could not get to that individual.
5: More than 290,000 customers were without power in that state. On Wall Street, the Dow down by 184 points. The NASDAQ dropped 159. The S&P 500 lost 24 points. 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
8: There is an accident in the left lane on westbound C-470 between Platte Canyon and Wadsworth. A crash in the left lane on westbound C-470 at Kendrick Castillo Way. An accident on eastbound I-70 at Pecos. Westbound I-70 off-ramp partially blocked to I-25 due to a stall. And a crash off to the shoulder on eastbound I-76 at I-270. With a look at traffic, I'm Vita Urbonis.
9: Denver weather.
10: Denver metro area going to be mostly dry through this evening, but a couple of gusty showers and thunderstorms still possible. Upper 60s tonight, some smoke and haze. Highs near 90 Wednesday. Scattered late day and evening overnight. Showers and thunderstorms, much better rain producing showers and thunderstorms. Good chances of getting wet Thursday into Friday. Showers and thunderstorms likely. Highs just near 80. Nighttime lows upper 50s. Mid 80s this weekend. Some hit and miss showers and thunderstorms. I'm Eater. Meteorologist Mark Huer.
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15: It's filled with wisdom for building satisfying marriages and strong families. But it's not a marriage manual. It's

0: marriage is consummated, and that's the physical part. Christians start from the inside out, and non-Christians start from the outside in primarily. That's the difference between relationships. And so for a Christian, the most important thing is to know whether or not the relationship has any spirituality in it at all. In the book of Proverbs, there are some clues here and there. Here's one of my favorite proverbs, Proverbs 18:22. It says, "He who finds a wife finds a good thing and obtains favor from the Lord." There is the Lord in the middle of the relationship. Proverbs 19:14 says, "A prudent wife is from the Lord." The Lord's involved. And Proverbs 31:30 and 31 say, "Charm is deceitful and beauty is passing, but a woman who fears the Lord, she shall be praised. Give her the fruit of her hands and let her own works praise her in the gates." 2 Corinthians reminds us as believers that we are not to be unequally yoked together with unbelievers. For what fellowship has righteousness with lawlessness? And what communion has light with darkness? I don't want to dwell on this for a long period of time, but I want to remind you that it is always dangerous to develop a relationship if you're a Christian with somebody who is not, because relationships are the beginning of marriage. I have to tell you, people supposedly understand this, but every once in a while someone says something to me that makes me realize that it's not a serious issue. I was in Charleston, South Carolina, and I had dinner with some families there and a couple, and after dinner, the man said to me, "My wife has a question she wants to ask you, and she's been waiting for you to come so she could ask you." He said, "It's a spiritual question." And I said, "Well, what is the question?" She said, "Well, I'm concerned that if I die before my husband does, that he'll marry somebody else, and then when we get to heaven, there'll be two of us. What will we do?" So I tried to explain to her and to him that the Bible says that in heaven we're neither married nor given in marriage, and I went through that whole thing, which we all know. And she said, "Well, I can't help it. Just the thought of him being with somebody else, I just can't stand it. I can't even stand the thought of it." And without cracking a smile, this guy said, "Well, honey, if you die, I'll try to marry somebody who's not going to heaven." I didn't know what to say. I didn't know how to fix that, except I wanted to make the point, you don't want to marry somebody that's not going to heaven. You really don't want to do that. The Bible says that a marriage starts at the center with spiritual oneness. And whenever that isn't true, and sometimes it happens not to be true because they both started outside of the faith, and maybe the wife got saved in a Bible study. Now she's alone in the marriage in as far as being a Christian. All she can do at that particular time is take what is hers at that moment and carry it on with grace. And oftentimes when one partner gets saved, they can be the means of the other partner coming to Christ if they live graciously and humbly and walk with the Lord. So Proverbs tells us that one of the building blocks of marriage is spirituality. Make sure the Lord's in the equation. In the 5th chapter of Proverbs, which is our text, we're reminded again that spirituality is one principle, but fidelity is another. Remember these words from Proverbs 5:15 and following. "Drink water from your own cistern and running water from your own well. Should your fountains be dispersed abroad, streams of water in the streets, let them be only your own and not for strangers with you. For why should you, my son, be enraptured by an immoral woman and be embraced in the arms of a seductress?" Now here in the Old Testament language of wisdom, the words fountains and streams are euphemisms to speak of man's procreation capacity. And the idea is that a foolish man is a fountain scattering precious water. It's a picture of the wastefulness of sexual promiscuity. And the result of such indiscriminate sin is called streams of waters in the streets. It's a graphic description of the illegitimate street children of harlotry. Solomon says, let them be only your own and not the children of such immoral strangers. In other words, don't waste your energies and your procreative powers doing that which is immoral, but save all of that for the sanctity of your marriage and let there be fidelity at home. It's a much needed message in our immoral culture today. There was a television show some time ago where the guest was an actor and he was well known for his romantic roles on film. Predictably, during the interview, he was asked, what makes a great lover? I am confident that everyone who was watching the show expected the standard macho playboy response. To the surprise of the host and the audience, his answer must have raised eyebrows all across America. It went something like this. A great lover is someone who can satisfy one woman all of her life long and who can be satisfied by one woman all his life long. A great lover is not someone who goes from woman to woman to woman. Any dog can do that. End of quote. Wow. You know, nobody else says stuff like this. If you don't believe the Bible, you wouldn't say it because it runs so across the culture of our day. But isn't that a great statement, that a great lover is a man who satisfies a woman for all of her life and is satisfied by that woman for all of his life? That's the way God intended it to be. And that's where fidelity comes. That's why sexual relationships should never happen outside of the covenant of marriage, where two people have come together and committed themselves to one another, to be faithful to one another and to stand by one another so that there will not be the straying away from that covenant and the disobedience to the word of God. The Bible says here in Proverbs chapter 5, rejoice with the wife of your youth. This is not only a reminder that God's perfect plan is one man, one woman for life, but it is also a picture of a happy family with the joy of the husband and the wife in relationship. How many of you know that the joy of the family starts with the husband-wife relationship? When you have happy children, it's usually because mom and dad are happy too. Now, there can always be happiness when there's brokenness in a marriage, but it's a lot harder. The one thing that children want to know more than anything else, when you ask them, and all of the surveys tell the same thing, they want to know mom and dad are okay, that they're doing all right, that they love each other, and that things are going to work out. And I know that whenever I speak on a subject like this, I speak to people who've gone through hurt and brokenness, and it's never my purpose to add more hurt to what you already feel. One of the things I like to insert right here is to say that wherever you are in the process of life, in your relationship at home, if you know God, He can bring His grace to bear on your situation. And He can take broken things and mend them and make out of brokenness that which is beautiful. But only God can do that. He's the only one. So if you experience brokenness, let me recommend to you that if you haven't put God in the equation, you might want to do that, because really it's your only hope. Almighty God is the only one who can mend the brokenness in a person's heart and in a family and sustain the loss that you might feel. This is not just another reminder, but throughout the Proverbs, there are some interesting insights about the things that help a relationship to work. We're talking now about the principle of congeniality. If there is spirituality at the core and fidelity as the covenant, then congeniality needs to be the characteristic of this relationship. That means you get along, that you work hard at relating to one another. There is compatibility. How many of you know that compatibility isn't a given? It's something you work at, something that you deal with. There's no such thing as putting two people together in an intimate relationship without there being challenges and rough edges and things that need to be worked on. One of the top three things that married couples argue about, one of the most common causes of divorce, is the disagreement about money. Did you know? And it's interesting what the proverb says about the right perspective on money. Listen to Proverbs 15, 16, and 17. Better is a little with the fear of the Lord than great treasure with trouble, Better is a dinner of herbs where love is than a fatted calf with hatred. Isn't that a great proverb? Do you hear what the proverb says? You're better off having a little bit and having love than having a lot and having frustration and anguish. And sometimes couples don't understand that one of the things that brings frustration is the constant drivenness on the part of the man to make more money and have more things. And in the process, hopefully it's going to make them happy. And oftentimes I hear these people saying, I remember when we first got started and we didn't have anything, and we were so much more happy than we are now. When we're trying to fit our relationship in between two or three jobs and all the things we're trying to do to make our way in this materialistic world. That's why Proverbs 16:8 says, better is a little with righteousness than vast revenues without justice. The book of Proverbs has some interesting concepts about how you have congeniality at home. Make sure you have the right perspective. I see godly men today doing things that I've never seen them do before. In the last year, I think there have been four or five men who have come to me and said to me, I was up for a promotion. It meant moving my family to a place. I didn't like the spiritual environment. I love what's going on here. My kids are in the Christian school. We have a wonderful relationship. I turned down the promotion. I don't know what it's going to mean to my career, but I know this is what God wanted me to do, and I'm going to put Him first and see what happens. Amen? That's what we're talking about. The right perspective about money and life. Then Proverbs has some information about the righteous practices of husband and wife. Proverbs 11:29 says, he who troubles his own house will inherit the wind, and the fool will be a servant to the wise of heart. In other words, the one who mismanages his own house will see all that he has blown away, and he'll have nothing left in the end. Here's an interesting and vivid proverb. Proverbs 11:22 says, as a ring of gold in a swine's snout, so is a lovely woman who lacks discretion. Here's what the proverb says. As beautiful as that ring may be on a lovely woman, if the woman has no discretion, you might as well put the ring in the nose of a swine, of a pig. Isn't that an awful thought, an awful picture? Well, so is a woman without discretion. That's the proverb. Here's one that's a bit more positive than that. Proverbs 12:4. An excellent wife is the crown of her husband, but she who causes shame is like rottenness in his bones. Let's talk for a couple of minutes about the responses of love and grace between a husband and a wife. Proverbs 11:16 says, a gracious woman retains honor. Proverbs 15:1 says, a soft answer turns away wrath, but a harsh word stirs up anger. That will short circuit any argument you have in your home. What is the tendency when someone yells at us or screams at us? What do we want to do? Scream back. You answer softly and see what happens. It takes all the wind out of their sails. It cools the whole thing down, and it brings peace where there was frustration. And then here's a beautiful proverb. Listen carefully. Proverbs 24:26. He who gives the right answer kisses the lips. Did you see that when you were reading through this book? He who gives the right answer kisses the lips. How easy it is in relationships at home not to give the right answer. Have you ever noticed how easy it is for us to color the truth or to shade things in our favor? And the Bible says that when we relate to one another and we give the right answer, it has the same effect as a kiss on the lips. What a beautiful picture of relationships at home between the husband and the wife. Now, those are some of the things that will help you to have love and grace at home. But let me take a moment and give you a list of things that will hinder. And ladies, I'm not picking on you. I'm just reading what the scripture says. And before this series is over, this is going to be just as hard on all of us and just as helpful to all of us, I pray, as some of the things that seem to pop out here and there. But did you know how many times in the book of Proverbs this thought comes out? Watch carefully. Proverbs 19:13b. The contentions of a wife are a continual dripping. Proverbs 21:9. Better to dwell in the corner of a housetop than in a house shared with a contentious woman. Proverbs 21:19. Better to dwell in the wilderness than with a contentious and angry woman. Proverbs 25:24. It is better to dwell in the corner of a housetop than in a house shared with a contentious woman. Proverbs 27:15-16. A continual dripping on a very rainy day and a contentious woman are alike. Whoever restrains her restrains the wind and grasps oil with his right hand. In other words, it's hard to do. Did you know that the meaning of the word contentious is nagging? So ladies, I've never said this before in this church. Just don't do that. Just don't do that. The Bible spends 5 verses in one book to tell you that that's not a good thing to do. Don't always be on his case. Get on his team. Get off his back. And the same thing could be said for men, because you know men can nag just as easily as can women. There's an old Arab proverb that goes like this. 3 things make a house intolerable: the leaking through of rain, a wife's nagging, and bugs. That's not very good company, is it? Sven and Hulda were a Scandinavian couple. They were Christians. They sang in the choir. They were at Sunday school every Sunday. They had prayer at every meal. They went to all the church functions, but they just could not get along. They both nagged at each other all the time. At home, it was terrible. Bickering and complaining and fussing. After both of them had devotions one morning, separately, of course, Hilda said to Sven, "You know, Sven, I've been thinking. I've got the answer to this hopeless problem we've been having with each other. I think we should pray for the Lord to take one of us home to be with Him. And then I will go live with my sister." That's the principle of cordiality. Get along with each other. You know, it takes work to get along in a marriage. That's what Proverbs is saying.
1: And the kind of work that you do is sort of spelled out in these verses. And I hope that you've gained some understanding of that in these discussions we've been having. And we'll continue that discussion tomorrow as we bring part 2 of Proverbs for Partners. Don't forget to get your copy of the book, God's Heart for Israel, during the month of August. 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You need to get this book and read it and be ready to answer the questions people are asking. 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
7: With SRN News, I'm Keith Peters in Washington. Senator Darlene Graham, who succeeded her brother, the late Lindsey Graham, is advancing to the Republican special primary runoff election for U.S. Senate in South Carolina. She defeated a slate of Republicans that included Congressman Ralph Norman and Russell Fry and former Governor Mark Sanford. The winner of the August 25th runoff is expected to claim the U.S. Senate seat over the Democratic nominee. Minnesota voters will settle a moderate versus progressive Democratic U.S. Senate primary on Tuesday between centrist U.S. Representative Angie Craig and progressive Lieutenant Governor Peggy Flanagan. In the race for governor, Mike Lindell, known as the MyPillow guy, leads a crowded Republican primary with President Trump's endorsement. More details at SRNNews.com.
5: The word on traffic for the drive home.
8: Some updates on some earlier issues that were causing some problems out there. I-25 northbound just after 120th Avenue. There was a stalled vehicle in the right shoulder. That has been cleared. And a big accident, C-470 westbound between Platte Canyon and Wadsworth. That was blocking the left two lanes, then the left express lane. That has now been totally cleared. All lanes are now open there. Also, C-470 westbound at Kendrick Castillo Way. Left lane blocked to a total crash. With traffic, I'm Jeffrey Daly.
6: Denver weather.
9: Denver metro area going to stay warm tonight with limited shower or storm activity. And any that are around, there'll be gusty ones. Still some smoke and haze as well. Just near 70 for a low. Trimming back a few degrees for our temperatures Wednesday, much more so Thursday into Friday through the weekend. For Wednesday's highs, low 90s. Better chance of showers and thunderstorms, especially evening and overnight hours. Lows, low 60s. Just mid-80s for highs Thursday, Friday, and the weekend. Lows near 60. Daily chances of some good rain showers, and thunderstorm activity. Threat of severe weather, though, also remains small, so that's additional great news. I'm meteorologist Mark Huer.
10: Current temperature,
11: 83 degrees.
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10: When I was back in high school, I learned to drive a stick shift. As a matter of fact, when I was growing up, when you bought a car, it was very common that you could either buy a model that was an automatic transmission or a manual transmission, and you got to choose. Usually the manual transmission was a little less expensive because you had to do a little more of the work. And the hard work in driving a stick shift is not knowing where the gears are. I mean, you can teach that very quickly. The difficulty of knowing how to shift is how you engage the clutch at the right time so that you get comfortable doing it, so that it becomes automatic when you're doing it. We're in this series called Disciple Shift. Much of what I'm teaching you, you've heard before. But in this shift, if you're not fully engaged or when you start doing these things, you may feel a lot like I did when I first started driving a manual transmission car. And here's what it looks like when you drive one. You kind of rock it a little bit, but you want to get it done. And that's what we're doing as we go through this. As a matter of fact, when I was in high school, I had a teacher of mine ask me one time when I was a senior, I was just learning how to drive one. He's like, "Schwarzentrop, can you drive a stick?" And I'm like, "Yeah, totally." I'm lying, you know. And he said, "Well, come with me." And he took me to the dealer. He's like, "I need to drive my wife's car home. I need you to drive mine." And I remember how hard it was just trying to, I wanted to get out of the parking lot without looking like I didn't know what I was doing, right? And so I was very, very careful. And a lot of us, as we're doing this, as I told you, as we go on this journey, my job in helping you is, it's okay if you're rocking a little bit. It's okay if you're not getting it down. It's okay if you're learning to worship and you're like, "I didn't want to raise my hand all the way, but I kind of did this, but I'm uncomfortable." It's okay. Okay. Now, what we're going to talk about today, I believe, is one of the shifts that need to be made in the church, that when you hear about what we're going to talk about, you'll say, "I've heard this one before. I know that." The question is, do you put this into practice? Because all these things we're talking about really go in order. I mean, foundational choice number one for us was choosing to surrender to Christ's authority. That where it starts, Jesus said, if you want to be my disciple, you must deny yourself, take up your cross, and follow me. In other words, there's denial of self, there's death to yourself in the world, and there's glorifying God by following him and his word. And then last week we talked about foundational choice number two, which is choosing to worship the Lord Jesus Christ, which is giving adoration to him and praise to him and reading his word aloud and knowing what he says. And it, with all that we are and all that we do, bring him worship. Well, step number three goes along with these first two steps. They all kind of happen simultaneously as we shift. And step number three for us is choosing to share the gospel of Jesus Christ. Choosing to share the gospel of Jesus Christ. That's what we're going to talk about this morning. It's a choice that goes hand in glove with worshiping the Lord Jesus Christ. Choosing to share the gospel of Jesus Christ. Now, I know what many of you are thinking. I'm not qualified for that. I'm not good at that. I don't know that I have what it takes. I don't know that I know enough to do what you're asking me to do. I mean, there's a video I saw yesterday I wanted to show to you today, because I think many of you, as you start hearing me talk, you're like, this is kind of how many of you feel when you hear a pastor stand up and say, "Hey, you should just go out and share your faith. You should go share the good news of Jesus Christ. This is what you should do." Many of you feel a lot like the guy in this video. Take a look at this.
15: Can you help me, please? I'm stuck.
16: I don't think that's a good idea. I have zero experience in lumberjacking.
15: Thank God you're here. Can you make some food? I've been stuck here for 6 days, and all I've had to eat are 2 pine cones.
16: Well, I'm not a nutritionist, so I wouldn't know what someone in your condition could
15: do. Do something!
16: Do what? I'm not a zoologist.
15: There's a gun in the tent. Get the gun.
16: I don't have a license. I've never operated.
15: Look, just throw a rock or something.
16: I'm not a geologist. I don't know which one would be most effective.
15: Oh, I don't want to die. I don't even know if I'll get to heaven. Do you at least know how to get to heaven?
16: Well, actually, I'm a Christian, but I'm not a theologian, so I wouldn't really know what to say to you. But, you know, if you ever get out of here, you really should look into it. No formal training in long distance running.
10: Right? That's how many of us feel. And the reality is, I want to encourage you this morning, you know enough, if you've known Jesus for 5 seconds, how to do what I'm going to show you to do this morning. If you'd open up your Bibles to John chapter 4. John chapter 4. We were in John chapter 4 last week. Those of you that were here will know where to participate when we get to that section. But I want to read this because really Jesus is spending the whole time leading this woman into a relationship with himself so that she can become a worshiper, because those who worship the Father must worship in spirit and in truth. So notice this. It says, therefore, when Jesus knew that the Pharisees had learned that Jesus was making more disciples than John, although Jesus himself was not baptizing, but his disciples were, he left Judea and went away into Galilee. So we talked last week, he was in the Judea area around Jerusalem. He's going to go back to 60 miles north to Galilee. Now notice verse 4. This is an important verse. It said, and he had to pass through Samaria. No, he didn't. But yes, he did. As a Jew, he wouldn't have gone through Samaria. We talked about why he wouldn't have had to. He would have gone around the city. No Jew, no faithful Jew would go through Samaria, because Samaritans were considered half-breeds because they intermarried generations earlier and they weren't true to the word of God and what he had decided for them to do. So they were considered outcasts. They were considered people that weren't worthy of the truth of God. So people would travel around, but Jesus had to go, not because geographically he had to. He had to go because his Father had an assignment for him to be there. When it comes to sharing the gospel, the Father has assignments for you all the time for where you need to be. Now let's just read the rest of this. There's a lot to cover here. And so he came to a city in Samaria called Sychar, near the parcel of ground that Jacob gave to his son Joseph. And Jacob's well was there. So Jesus, being wearied from his journey, was sitting there by the well. It was about the sixth hour. There came a woman of Samaria to draw water. And Jesus said to her, give me a drink. For his disciples had gone away in the city to buy food. Therefore the Samaritan woman said to him, how is it you, being a Jew, ask me for a drink, since I'm a Samaritan woman? For Jews have no dealings with Samaritans. Jesus answered and said to her, if you knew the gift of God and who it is who says to you, give me a drink, you would have asked him and he would have given you living water. She said to him, sir, you have nothing to draw with, and the well is deep. Where then do you get that living water? You're not greater than our father Jacob, are you, who gave us the well and drank of it himself and his sons and his cattle? Jesus answered and said to her, everyone who drinks this water will thirst again, but whoever drinks the water that I shall give him will never thirst. But the water that I give him will become in him a well of water springing up to eternal life. The woman said to him, sir, give me this water so that I will not be thirsty nor come all the way here to draw. He said to her, go call your husband and come here. The woman said, I have no husband. Jesus said to her, you've correctly said I have no husband, for you've had five husbands, and the one whom you now have is not your husband. You've said this truly. The woman said to him, sir, I perceive you're a prophet. Our fathers worshipped in this mountain, and you people say that in Jerusalem is the place where men ought to worship. And Jesus said to her, woman, believe me, an hour is coming when neither in this mountain nor in Jerusalem will you worship the Father. You worship what you do not know. We worship what we know, for salvation is from the Jews. But an hour is coming, and now is, when the true worshipers will worship the Father in spirit and truth. For such people the Father seeks to be his worshipers. God is spirit, and those who worship him must worship in spirit and truth. The woman said to him, I know that Messiah is coming. He who is called Christ. When that one comes, he will declare all things to us. Jesus said to her, I who speak to you am he. And that's what we talked about last week. Jesus has this whole encounter with this woman so she will know that he is the Christ and can do step one, which is to surrender her entire life to him, and follow up with step two, where she can be a worshiper of him in spirit and truth. Not where she's going to worship, not the geography, not the denomination, but she can personally worship Jesus Christ everywhere she goes. That's what we spent the whole time doing. Now, all of this section of scripture, this is one of the longest accounts in the New Testament of Jesus having an encounter with somebody. We don't even get this long of encounters with him and his disciples talking. I mean, so God obviously wants us to understand something from this text. And what he's teaching us about is, how is it that God can use us to share the good news of Jesus Christ with others? Now, when we talk about this, when we talk about sharing the gospel, we better ask the question, what is it? This morning, we're going to talk about three questions. What is the gospel? How can I share the gospel? And why should I share the gospel? Those are the three questions that we're going to take a look at. But first, we got to know, like, what is this gospel that we're going to share? Okay? Look back a couple columns, or flip back one chapter to John chapter 3 and verse 16. Listen to what he says. For God so loved the world that he gave his only begotten Son, that whoever believes in him shall not perish, but should have eternal life. That's the gospel. The gospel in a nutshell is the Father sent his Son to be the Savior of the world. The gospel in a nutshell is that God loved the world so much that while you were dead in your sin and you couldn't do anything to get right with God, God sent his Son to make everything right with himself so that anyone who confesses the Son has life in his name. That's the gospel. Now notice what it says in verse 17. For God did not send the Son into the world in order to judge the world, but in order that the world might be saved through him. Why did Jesus come? Jesus didn't come to judge the world. Jesus came to save the world. Jesus came to redeem the world. Jesus didn't come to condemn the world. Why? Verse 18 tells us. Because he who believes in him is not judged. He who does not believe in him has been judged already because he has not believed in the name of the only begotten Son of God. In other words, this gospel is the news that God has hope for the world. That's the gospel. It's this, simply put. Okay, here's what the gospel is. Listen. It's good news. Okay? You didn't hear me. The gospel is good news. It's good news, right? Why? Because God didn't come into the world to condemn the world. The world's already condemned. Anyone who doesn't believe in Jesus Christ is already condemned. They already have a death sentence. They will already stand judgment before God. They will already go to hell. Why did Jesus come? To give good news, to say you don't have to stay there. It's good news. What's the gospel? Say it really loud with me. What's the gospel? Good. It's good news. That's all it is. You're just telling good news. That's all you're doing. You're sharing good news. You're not going to condemn another person. They're already condemned. You're not going to tell them how awful they are. They already know that. You're not telling them that their life is, you're giving them good news. That's what the gospel is. Oftentimes, for someone who's engaged, they'll send out a save the date card with a picture of them and their fiance. Why? Because it's good news. Or if you give birth to a child, oftentimes you'll create a postcard of that child and you'll send it out saying, it's good news. When you're called to go out and share on behalf of Jesus, here's what you're sharing. Good news. What did the angels say when Jesus was born? To the shepherds, behold, I bring you good news of great joy, which shall be for all the people. It's good news. Here's what you get to be the bearer of when you go share the gospel. You get to go tell people good news. Yep. Now, I read the news like you. I see what's going on in the world. Do you think the world could stand a little good news? Right. Amen, they could. You are called to be the bearer of good news. Now, here comes the question. If the gospel's good news for the world, here becomes question number two. How do I share this gospel? How do I share the gospel? We feel so inept like that guy. I don't know. I've only been in church for 5 years. I haven't gone to seminary yet. I don't have all my Bible memorized. I didn't do my verses in Awana. I'm still feeling shame about that. I mean, how am I going to share the good news? I have great news for you. I'm going to teach you this morning how you can do this. If you listen to this, you will be able to do this by the time this message is done. Okay, so how do you share the gospel? Point number one, you love God and you love people. You love God and you love people. Now, I could say just love people, but the reality is if you love God, you will automatically love people. Do you know why? Because when you're connected to the God of the universe and you truly love him and he created everybody and he has a love for everybody, you're going to love who God loves. You're going to love people, right? Now, how do you know if you love God? I totally love God, brother. I've always loved God. The Bible says how you know if you love God, okay? John 14, 23 and following says, if you love me, you will keep my word. That's how you know if you love God. I mean, if you died to yourself, if you're denying yourself, if you're following him by keeping his word, that's how you know you love God. Now, if you're loving God, you're automatically going to love people. You're going to love people. Now, when Jesus had to go to Samaria and his father said, you're going to Samaria, and he's obedient to his father because he's going to Samaria, he's not going begrudgingly. He's not going saying, why do I have to go to Samaria? I hate Samaria. Why do I have to meet this woman? I don't like this woman. What you're going to see in Jesus in this entire passage is his incredible love for this woman who has been in several adulterous relationships. And he loves her. He loves her. Right? Now, can we just talk about how we love somebody? Okay, I'll say it like this. Be genuinely interested in people. Okay? Too often when we share the gospel, we go out loaded for bear with tracts and Bibles and everything and just throw them on people without any love for the people. You are called to love God's people. Love has a way of opening up the heart unlike anything else. Do you know when people love you and when they don't? Do you know when people genuinely care about you and when they're just trying to push something on you? I know the difference between somebody that cares about me when they're trying to sell me a product versus a telemarketer. I can tell the difference. Can you? People can too. So how do you know that you're genuinely interested in people? Can I give you three L words that you can use? Okay. Number one, look at them. Like make eye contact with them. Like look them in the face. Like pay attention to them. Okay. Look at them. Number two, do this. Listen to them. How about this? Let them talk a little bit. Listen. And number three, learn from them. Learn from them. Now, when you study Jesus with the Samaritan woman, what did he do? He looked at her. Did he listen to her? Absolutely, he listened to her. He was learning her whole story from her. Right? They were having a dialogue. He was allowing her to talk. Jesus didn't just show up at the well and say, "Repent, I'm God, get right, or you're going to hell." That's not how the story went. It'd be so much shorter in the Bible. We can memorize John 4 faster. We have this long dialogue with Jesus. Does he need to listen? Does he need to learn anything about this woman? He knows everything about her. He could have started way down the track and say, "Hey, go call your husband and come here." Well, the truth is, you don't have any. I know you. I've known you before the foundation of the world because I am. Worship me. He didn't do that. He was looking at her. He was listening to her. He was learning from her. If you don't do that, you will categorize people and you'll be wrong every single time. You will group people according to their color of skin. You will group people according to their political opinions. You will group people according to their socioeconomic backgrounds. You will group people according to where they live. And you'll make judgments about why they do what they do, and you'll be wrong every single time. You can't say all white males are. That ain't true. I'm a white male, and I'm not like every other white male. You can't say all black people are. You can't say all rich people are. You can't say all poor people are. You can't say all gay people are. You can't group people. If you love people, you'll look at them, listen to them, and learn from them. And if you're unwilling to do that, you won't be fit to share the good news. And it won't come across as good news. And really, you're not sharing good news. All you're doing is pumping yourself up in your own pride for religion to make yourself feel better because you don't even care about their response. Come on, love people. Look at them. Listen to them. Learn from them. I started off my career as a financial planner, as a life insurance salesman. Okay? That's kind of funny. But I did. But early on, like, our company would tell us that we were the number one company in the industry, and we had been for a significant period of years, and I had a sheet on that, and how we had the best products, and I had a sheet on that, and I had how we had the best life insurance, and how you grew greater cash value. I had a sheet on that. I had a sheet on everything for why we were the best. I had a whole folder of it. And early on, when I would go out to sell, I would tell people about how we're awesome and how we're the best and how they want to buy our product. Nobody cared. Nobody cared. I didn't realize nobody cared about how good we were until I did what? I looked at them. I listened to them. I learned from, "Hey, where do you want to spend your money? What's important to you? Oh, freedom is? Oh, security is? Oh, long-term is? Oh, you want to have resources to do this? Oh, you need a product that would help you do that? Let me see what I have in my arsenal to help you." Can I just tell you something? If you look at people and you listen to people and you learn from people, you will discover that people have needs that only Jesus Christ can meet. You will learn you have the answer for anything they need. It's Jesus. And if you look at them and learn from them and listen to them, they will tell you their need at some point in time, and you'll be able to just kind of insert Jesus right into the conversation. It ain't hard. It's hard if you don't look at them. And it's hard if you don't learn from them. And it's hard if you don't listen to them. Now, let me just back up a second. I'm not against preaching. I'm a preacher. I'm not against preaching in the streets. I'm a preacher. I've done it. I'm not against preaching in subway cars. I've done it. Preaching is proclamation for God on behalf of Him when He calls you to do that. I'm for that. Preaching still works. I'm talking about life on life, sharing the good news with people. And while I'm a preacher, I know that at Thanksgiving dinner, when people come to my house and I got 20 to 40 people in my house, I don't say, hey, listen up. You 10, we know we're going to heaven. What about the 30 of you that are going to hell? Repent right now before we eat the turkey. It won't work. Unless the goal is to exit people and cause a schism in my family. But if you look at people and you learn from them and you love them and they know you love them, even though they know you think differently, everything changes and God has a way of working in those situations. Can we just love people? I have a friend that watches more documentaries than anybody that I know, and he told me about one he saw recently of people that commit suicides. And he told me one story about this person that had committed suicide that left a suicide note before they went to jump off the Golden Gate Bridge, and it said something like this: I'm going to jump off the bridge today and kill myself, but if one person will just smile at me, I won't do it. Folks, everybody you ever meet has a sign around them that says, do I matter? Am I valued? Am I loved? Does anybody care? Is anybody looking for anything? They're not looking for your doctrine. They're looking for your love. That's where it starts. If you don't love people, you can't share the good news of Jesus Christ. Right? Are we getting this? So this is really easy, because everywhere you go today, you're going to have the opportunity to choose to love people. Like when you go to your restaurant, you can try to make them love you and say, you work for me and that food was cold and you didn't do well. And you can make them try to love you, or you can love them. You can make them feel your love so that you can have a chance to ensure the gospel. How about this? Number two, be authentic. Be authentic. That means this: be real. It means be who you are. It means God gave you a personality, and their personality didn't change when you got converted. It just got redeemed. You are who you are. You like what you like. You enjoy what you enjoy. Don't be fake. Christians, we can act fake around non-Christians. I remember when I was in seminary, at Dallas Seminary, we would be in a preaching class, and we'd be reading scripture, and they'd be like, hey, you know, so-and-so, why don't you read John 4? And we were just having a conversation like this, and all of a sudden the guy would pick up his Bible and go like this: therefore, when the Lord knew that the Pharisees had heard that Jesus had made and baptized more disciples. I'm like, what happened? You went into like super Christian mode. Don't do that. Be you. Answer their questions. Do you like to drink beer? We get all nervous. Well, I don't know if I'm supposed to say yes or no or don't. If you don't. If you do, do. I mean, be you. For crying out loud. God chose you. Notice who He chose in this story. He chose a Samaritan woman. Think she had some baggage she was going back with? He chose you. He chose you. You're His ambassador. He's got a message through you. Be authentic. Now, let me just ask you by show of hands on both campuses here this morning. How many would say they still have some questions concerning things about God that He hasn't quite answered yet? When you get to heaven, you got some questions, okay? Just by show of hands. Anybody not put their hand up yet? I mean, participate, please. Okay, you got to show of hands. Okay, how many of you would say that there's still ways in your life you're depending upon God, you're relying upon God, there's things that you just, man, if God doesn't come through in this, okay. So here's what you've told me. You are needy people with a lot of questions. Right? You are. And so am I. So how come it is when we go out and share the gospel with people, we pretend that we're not? If you're needy and you have questions, then how come when you talk to people about Jesus, you pretend that you don't have any? Yeah, I used to have that question, brother. I don't have that question anymore. Yeah, I used to be needy, but now that I have Jesus, everything works out in my life. Really? Liars? You can't share the gospel and lie. You can't.
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20: Try to imagine this situation. You're the lead detective on a really important case, and you're looking for clues to determine who, what, where, when, and why a crime has been committed. But the challenge is there's no evidence. Or is there? Today on Focus on the Family with Jim Daly, we'll do an investigation about the life, death, and resurrection of Jesus Christ, who appeared in human form on this planet more than 2,000 years ago. What's the evidence for him? What are his claims? We'll find out today. Thanks for joining us. I'm John Fuller.
21: John, I'm really excited to talk to our guest. I can remember I made that commitment to Christ at 15, and I wobbled along. Parents, be encouraged. That 15-year-old will continue to grow and develop. And it was probably about 20 when I was in college, sitting in my business classes, learning about economics and advertising and marketing and all those things. And I just unplugged, and I thought, I've got to read the Bible all the way through. And I just remember the Lord putting that on my heart, just the appetite to say, let's read it. When you think about it, it's great to go to school, it's great to go to college, but if you haven't read the Bible, the Word, and decided for yourself, is Jesus real? Is he who he said he was? You kind of miss the most important class of your life. So I want to encourage you, if you're kind of on the fence and you don't know or you have doubts, maybe you made a commitment, it was a long time ago. Dig in today, because I think our guest is going to deliver some great perspectives given his background.
20: Yeah, and J. Warner Wallace has been involved in law enforcement for more than 25 years. He's a homicide detective, always focused on the facts.
21: In fact, John, he described himself as an actively sarcastic skeptic about God, faith, and the Bible. I love that perspective. Again, somebody who had an honest approach to saying, prove it. And we're going to get to that today. Jim, it's great to have you here.
22: Well, thanks for having me. Yeah, being sarcastic and skeptical is really helpful as a homicide detective in general, right?
21: Now, this isn't what I was going to ask you, but how has the Lord dealt with your sarcasm?
22: So if you assume up front that everyone you're talking to is a liar, somebody will eventually go to jail. But if you assume everyone's telling you the truth, no one ever goes to jail. So I'm trying to balance what works and what's effective based on, and then also what God would call me to be.
21: You know, this so is hard. totally off topic, but given all your years in detective work, I mean, what are those things that you see about human behavior that kind of makes you scratch your head? Like, well, they really thought they'd get away with this?
22: Yeah, well, see, a lot of it is, you know, we don't think really rationally when we think about doing things that are irrational,
21: right?
22: Like killing your spouse. So a lot of times you're driven by your emotions, and that's where we can kind of make some headway.
21: Yeah.
22: Right? Because sometimes we overthink it. We're thinking, well, look, if I was doing this, I might do these five things first, because we're thinking as though we're not in the middle of an emotional relationship that is driven by emotion. We're trying to think about it rationally and coolly, but it turns out most of the time, but here's what I do see. Pretty much everything that I see in human behavior is explained really well on the pages of the New Testament.
21: Oh, that's interesting.
22: So I love the fact that the Bible describes the world the way it really is. And I'll be sometimes working with defense attorneys who they're so convinced that there's no way that their defendant, I mean, they're truly convinced that the defendant could not do this, because for the last 30 years, I work cold cases. This guy has been a deacon in a church. He's been, you know, he's a dentist. He's a fireman. Right. He's a city council person. He's just got a regular life.
21: Yeah.
22: And because they don't understand the enigma of man, you know, the kind of fallen nature, designed in God's image, but deeply rebellious. They don't understand that dichotomy. They struggle with understanding how someone like this

0: Life can be messy, but you don't have to figure it out alone.
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3: A decision about something that happened in the past that your opinion can't change. It either happened or it didn't happen.
4: Right.
3: And that's why this is the approach I took when I first was looking at Scripture.
4: Which is so good. Let's get some of the terminology down. Not all of us are familiar with police detective work. So, for example, you mentioned that you're a homicide detective, but you specialize in solving cold case, no body murders. Now, honestly, that's the first time I've heard that. Describe a no-body murder. So I think I get it.
3: Yeah, so a no-body murder, often these will go cold because they're first reported as a missing persons case. You know, so this is like where a husband or a business associate, usually though, it's a husband or a wife who kills their spouse and then somehow effectively destroys the body and then says, oh, we had an argument and they just vanished. And so you never find the body.
4: So you don't have a body, so maybe not even a murder weapon.
3: Well,
4: right?
3: Exactly. You don't know. And sometimes they're clever enough to wait 3 days and they'll walk into, like in our station, they can walk into the front desk. So now you're not even calling a police officer to the location. You're walking into the front counter. You're filing a missing persons report. 2 days later, it's assigned to a detective. Now we're a week behind this thing.
4: Yeah.
3: And you've had a week to clean the house, to do whatever you wanted to do. Right. And it's basically a lot harder to solve. And if you never find the body, you have the bigger challenge of, number one, demonstrating to a jury that this is a murder and not a true missing.
4: Right.
3: And then number two, demonstrating that this is the guy who did the murder. So you have two, and a lot of DAs just don't want to touch these because they are difficult, because there are two things you're trying to prove.
4: And the cold case is a case that it just hasn't been resolved. It could be years, 10 years, 20 years. Some we're hearing in the media now where 30, 40-year-old cases are being solved with DNA improvement.
3: Well, and so every crime has a statute of limitations except for murder. So if you do a robbery and a number of years go by, I can't go back and reinvestigate that because it closes by statute.
4: Huh.
3: But murders don't close. They stay open. And so my cases are like, we just did a case 2 years ago. It was 1972. I remember the case. My dad had the case. Mm-hmm. He was a homicide detective also. And I remember I was about 10 when this 10-year-old went missing.
4: Huh.
3: And it shook our community. And my dad was kind of paranoid about it, you know, because, you know, for his own kids. And so I remember the case. And we didn't solve it. I think I opened it in 2003. I think I found the DNA in 2006 or 7. We submitted it right away. It had no hit on the kind of predator database we have in California. And then, luckily, Ancestry DNA started to emerge.
4: It's helping to solve some problems.
3: It's solving some. That's why I always thank people for searching for their family members with DNA, because it eventually means I can take some of your family members to jail.
4: Right. So, hopefully not, but who knows?
3: Yes, but it does help.
4: Describe person of interest. That's another term. I think I know what that means, but help us all better understand that legal term.
3: Yeah, so this is really something that I think emerged more after 9/11. You started to see a lot of it with the federal agencies looking at persons of interest in certain kinds of investigations. Almost always, this ends up being somebody who you suspect is your candidate for the crime, but you just don't want to necessarily put the word suspect on him yet. But it could also be a witness. Maybe you're looking for, we have no leads at all yet, but we did hear that there was somebody standing over here. That's a person of interest to us. We want to be able to interview that person. So it can sometimes be a witness.
4: Yeah.
3: But it just means that it's somebody who is another domino that's important to tip over in a series of dominoes leading to an arrest.
4: Yeah. In that regard, you used a methodology that you're trained in as a detective, fuse and fallout.
3: Right.
4: So describe that and how you applied that to this pursuit of, is Jesus who he said he was?
3: Yeah. So this is kind of like timelining, optimal timeline, different things to see, you know, is this guy, was he in town when this crime occurred? You know, you're putting things in place in a timeline. But when we're in front of juries, this is where your weird background comes into play. So my dad was a detective, but I didn't think I would be a detective. I thought I would be an artist or an architect. And so I got my bachelor's degree in design and I got my master's degree in architecture at UCLA. And I was working in Santa Monica when I decided to leave that and work in my dad's profession. But when I got to doing jury trials, that kind of approach, that visual approach to making claims, kind of came back up. And so I know I needed to show timelines to jurors. So I just envisioned the missing on the day of the missing persons. If this is a murder, that's a bomb that exploded. He was angry. He did something he shouldn't do. But

0: Every bomb has a fuse that burns toward the explosion. And after the explosion, there's fallout everywhere, all over the blast radius. So what we do in front of a jury is we visualize this fuse. This is all the tension that's rising in the relationship.
1: Yeah,
0: this
1: over
0: is
1: days, him. Weeks, months.
0: Yeah, he's preparing to do something he shouldn't do. He's buying the stuff he's going to use to kill her or to dispose of her. Yeah, this is the stuff you do before a crime.
1: Mm-hmm.
0: And then the day happens, and then you've got all of this activity afterwards. This is the blast radius, the fallout, that kind of gives you away. Because, you know, people don't do that. You're destroying your wife's property like you think she's never coming back. Well, if she's just run off, why would you destroy her property unless you know she's not coming back?
1: Yep.
0: So you kind of do things that tip the hat. And so that's what we're doing here in front of a jury. It's fuse and fallout, fuse and fallout. So what I've envisioned here is if there was no New Testament, no evidence in a crime scene, if I don't trust anything the New Testament tells me about Jesus, is there enough evidence in the fuse and fallout of history to show me what happened in the first century, even if I had nothing from the crime scene, if I had nothing from the New Testament? Now, of course, I think that all the information about Jesus has to come from the New Testament, but I'm just taking an approach that should reflect what's in the New Testament if Jesus is who he said he was.
1: Now, let me ask this question, because some are probably thinking it. Why did you even come up with this idea? I mean, what was happening? He said, I wonder if I apply my detective skills to something that happened 2,000 years ago, if it would work. I mean, what was the motivation?
0: Well, we got into this church. You know, my wife thought, well, we've got kids now, and they're, you know, like 6 and 8, or it's 5 and 7. Should we raise them in the church? And I thought, no. I mean, I wasn't raised in the church.
1: And I turned out pretty well.
0: Yeah, of course. We always think that, right? Oh, yeah. You know what I was going to say? I'm going to say that for sure. But so I thought, I don't really have a desire to, but I love my wife. And if you want to raise the kids in the church, and she was kind of a cultural Catholic growing up. We didn't own a Bible, and she never read a Bible and never read a New Testament. We didn't understand what the gospel was. That wasn't part of our life. You never really heard it said that way. But we go to this church. She nagged me about it for about 3 years.
1: Good for her.
0: Good for her. Yeah. Actually, Susie is the reason. God has used Susie in my life in ways I can't even explain. So without her, I would be nowhere. But so she convinced me to go. And so I sat in church, and the pastor said that Jesus was this. He said a lot of things, but the thing that stuck with me, because I wasn't really interested in any of the other things.
1: Right.
0: But he said that Jesus was the smartest man who ever lived. And so I thought, well, what's so smart about him? So I did buy a Bible. I bought a pew Bible. And I just wanted to read what Jesus had to say, not really expecting it to be more like Proverbs,
1: right?
0: Just like wisdom statements,
1: yeah.
0: Not so much a narrative about from people who want me to believe that this sequence of events occurred in this order,
1: right?
0: Occurred in this location at some point in history. Well, what is this? This is like supplemental reports in a cold case. I mean, I don't have access in cold cases. I don't have access to the witnesses anymore. They're dead.
1: Right.
0: I don't often have access to the report writers because those detectives are passed away.
1: Yeah.
0: I mean, I got a case from 1972. Was dead before I got there. When we actually solved that case, our suspect had been dead for 15 years.
1: Wow.
0: So this is an old case. So the question then becomes, well, how do you manage these cases? How do you investigate these old cases?
1: Well, so apply that, you know, the fuse and fallout, for example, apply that, what you learned in detective work, to Jesus. How did you apply that?
0: Well, so I thought, okay, I'm going to do both an inside out and an outside in approach. And so I did an inside out approach. You know, how do we know that the Gospels are telling us something reliable? And I've written about that in a book called Cold Case Christianity. That really is just applying the template for reliable eyewitnesses that we offer to jurors and applying that to the Gospel authors. And that showed me a lot. But I also thought, well, look, if Jesus is who you all think he is, are you really telling me that the only people who noticed this are four writers in the first century? I mean, wouldn't you expect that if he's the rock you think he is, when you throw him into the pond, there'd be some ripples, wouldn't there?
1: Right.
0: I mean, it should be able to see this in the fallout of history.
1: Okay.
0: But having never been taught that, really, I didn't know what the impact of Jesus was in history. I think this is true for a lot of young people. As a matter of fact, I think it's really important right now for us to teach our young people how important Jesus. I think there's two questions that every young person asks now. So for every one what claim we make, we have to offer the two whys. So I always say you have to give two whys for every what to Gen Z. And the first why is, okay, so you're making this claim about Jesus. Well, why do you think that's true? On the basis of what evidence do you, because, you know, everybody else is going to say that their claim is grounded in science, it's grounded in evidence, and you Christians have your wishful thinking. Not good for you, but that's not good for me. So I want to know, why is this true? And the second why is, why should I care? Even if it is true, why should I care?
1: Yeah.
0: So I think what I really wanted to know is, does this matter? Even if this is true, does this matter?
1: I'm ready to answer that question. Right. I'm telling you okay. what. That's the question. Why does it matter?
0: Oh, yeah.
1: Whew, that's a big one.
0: Well, I think right now, I think the Gen Z, for a matter of fact, are less concerned about what Jeff Myers of Summit Ministries here in Colorado Springs, Manitou Springs, you know, we had been talking about this. I think that young people are more concerned about the God, not the godness of God, does God exist, but the goodness of God. Mm-hmm. Does this book, this Iron Age book you folks always, you know, is the source of all misogyny, racism, homophobia, transphobia, you name every phobia you can think of, is this still good? Does this matter anymore? Does anything good emerge from this? Does anything beautiful emerge from this? Well, those are the kinds of questions I had too. And so this is what the outside in will tell you. Because if the outcome, if the impact of Jesus is evil, then why would you want to examine it? You can make claims about, say, for example, Nazism. Do I care if it's ugly to begin with? Why would I stop making your case? I don't care. It doesn't matter to me. Right. But if this is something that's a source of all beauty, well, then it might matter.
1: Well, and one of the key things there is be cautious of what people label.
0: That's like, right.
1: You know, it doesn't mean it's Christianity because somebody says it is.
0: That's right.
1: It's what's true.
2: Hmm. This is Focus on the Family with Jim Daly. Our guest today is J. Warner Wallace. And boy, this is some really fascinating stuff. Yep. Get a copy of the book by our guest. It's called Person of Interest, Why Jesus Still Matters in a World That Rejects the Bible. And we've got details about getting a copy of that book at our website. That's focusonthefamily.com/broadcast, or give us a call, 800, the letter A in the word family.
1: Jim, you point out how several significant developments in ancient history allowed for the incredible dissemination of the gospel and the exponential growth of Christianity. Start with the developments of language and writing, why that is so important at that moment.
0: Yeah, so a lot of the times when I'm investigating a fuse, I'm answering my own skeptical questions because I'm anticipating that the jury is probably going to have similarly skeptical questions.
1: Uh-huh.
0: So when I'm examining the fuse and history that leads up to the appearance of Jesus in the first century, I'm examining really my own skepticism. So I had a skepticism about a number of things. But one of them was just this question, if Jesus really is God, why wouldn't he just come now when we've got social media and iPhones and we can, you know, so why, wouldn't it be a better time to come now? Like, why does he come when he comes? But it turns out that the cultural shifts and the progress of culture and technology actually does benefit the first century in terms of disseminating information historically. So, for example, you know, if you can't express and articulate the detail of the Jesus story, because you don't have the letters in place yet. You don't have an alphabet in place yet. If you're just using hieroglyphics to, for example, describe the Sermon on the Mount, well, good luck with that.
1: Right.
0: It's not going to be easy to do. But once you have an alphabet that's widely distributed across the entire region, like the Etruscan alphabet, which is adopted by Rome, and then as Rome conquers the entire known world, it exports the Etruscan alphabet. And you have, you know, Koine Greek, which is being used by the Romans. You have papyrus, which is much easier to transport than, so for example, clay tablets or stone. So these things emerge in time until by the time Rome is in power and has organized and the roads are in place, there's a 200-year period of peace called the Pax Romana that occurs and allows for the Roman Empire to spend money on things it used to spend on war. It now began to spend on infrastructure like roads.
1: Yeah, so 47,000 miles.
0: Exactly.
1: That caught my attention.
0: It
1: I had no idea.
0: It has connected all of these other empires. Like the Persians also had great roads. But now the Roman Empire makes sure that all roads lead to Rome. That's not actually is one of the goals of the Roman Empire. And they even connected the Silk Road from China. So now you've got access by way of roads. As a matter of fact, if you read John's book of Revelation, there are a couple of churches that John is talking about in the first chapter that Paul planted by using roads that were not even available to Paul 100 years earlier because they were constructed by the Romans and allowed Paul into places where he could plant churches. So it turns out it's not just that Jesus appears, it's that the infrastructure is in place and the technology, the alphabet, the language is in place so that you can actually transmit the message of Jesus.
1: To spread the gospel.
0: Yes, and this is what I would say. And so the question becomes then, would it be better to come now? Well, here's what I discovered. What I discovered is that, let's say we do this interview, and it's viewed by 1 million people. Well, they're not going to download it physically into 1 million computers. They're going to view it online. And let's say that they saw a miracle occur in this video for some reason. Well, I think we are the most distrusting even claims about the news. We are so divided as a nation, so divided as a world, that we're going to say, well, who's saying that first? Well, I don't trust that person. So I don't trust that information. So we are very distrusting. And then when we see something that looks miraculous, well, I've watched the Marvel superhero movies too.
1: Right.
0: Everything looks miraculous. Do you trust anything anymore you see? But more importantly, you're not downloading the video. Now, why that matters is that if you downloaded it to a million different geographic locations, it would be much harder to eradicate the information in the video. In other words, if the information about Jesus is on physical manuscripts in a million locations, now it's very hard to eradicate the message of Jesus, because I can't just flip the server off. So it turns out, if you're going to come and you want to have lasting historical impact, you want to come at a time when information is disseminated materially, not digitally.
1: Yeah.
0: Because number one, you don't trust digital information. We don't. And number two, you don't save digital information geographically. It's easy to eradicate.
1: No, that's good. You also mentioned human beings being hardwired to believe in God. I think that, but I probably think it more so than before I became a Christian. But why is that so self-evident as a detective?
0: Well, okay, so that's one of these three strands of this fuse that are burning up. One of them is the culture of Rome developing and taking charge of things and providing an infrastructure so the message can be communicated. The other is there's a spiritual fuse. That it turns out that we are created in the image of God. So don't be surprised that we often think about God. And even today, polls have been taken. I think about 83% of all living humans believe in some form of theism or deism.
1: And that's with an incredible secular headwind now.
0: Absolutely.
1: Think about that.
0: And these are studies being done by secular groups. Yeah. As a matter of fact, a lot of the Ivy League schools that are mostly secular now have done this research and have discovered that really we are born with a default position of looking at creation and inferring the existence of a creator. That's very natural for children to do. As a matter of fact, this is now kind of said that theism is kind of bred in the bone, according to these studies. I've kind of cited them in the book. So don't be surprised. This has always been the case, and even in antiquity. So here's what I would say as a skeptic. Well, I hear a lot about this dying and rising savior named Jesus, but it seems to me he's just a copy of some other dying and rising saviors that he's stolen the story from. We see this a lot in Jesus mythers, who will say that Jesus is not an original story and he never lived. He's just a recreation of prior mythologies. And they'll cite similarities between these prior mythologies. Well, that's a fuse that's burning toward the appearance of the first century, and I wanted to examine it. So if you look and read through all the ancient mythologies, what you're going to discover is they have about 15 things in common. And it turns out those 15 things they have in common are all the things that humans naturally expect of deity. We think about God, and we imagine certain things. Well, if he's God, he probably has power beyond ours. So we always, almost every god, for example, can do god things. They can do supernatural miracles because we expect our gods to do supernatural miracles. Many of them appear supernaturally. Well, you kind of expect that too. Ours does, right? Jesus appears supernaturally. Now, only broadly are these 15 attributes similar.
1: In each of these.
0: So I've charted them all. And no deity, no mythology prior to Jesus has more than about 10 of these.
1: Okay.
0: And some have as few as 6. Until you get to the first century, and then Jesus appears possessing all 15 of the ancient expectations of deity. Now, what's interesting about that is if you wanted to come and meet the expectations of the expectors, if the expected wants to meet the expectations of the expectors, Jesus does that. Huh. And Paul even talks about this. You know, you people are very religious. You even worship an unknown God here. Well, we're here to tell you that what you've imagined, we actually saw with our own eyes.
1: Right.
0: And so he's comparing the myths of humans. Now, when I say myth, I mean the stories of deity to the myth written by God, as C.S. Lewis says. Not a fiction, but a claim about God that is from the mind of God, from the mind of poets and ancients and expectors to the mind of the expected. That's the difference in Jesus.
1: Hmm. Well, and you put it in context like that, the exchange of Jesus with the woman at the well. I mean, you get a little sense of God's frustration there. Woman, I'm standing right in front of you. I am the water.
0: But what's great about it is that we share these expectations, and even the modern scientific and sociological experiments we're doing right now demonstrate that created beings have expectations of the creator It's been going on for thousands of years. Mm-hmm. And Jesus meets most robustly all of those expectations. And that's not by coincidence. He's the only one in the history of anyone who claimed to be God who actually has all 15 of the characteristics. Like Buddha, for example, has 10.
1: Right. No, that's a really interesting observation that he fulfilled even that, you know,
0: right.
1: mythology.
0: That's right.
1: That Jesus is the fulfillment of all of it.
0: He's the actual reality that you've been imagining.
1: In parts and pieces.
0: That's right.
1: In all those expressions. That's so fascinating. Let me ask this question, Jim. Do you feel if you had to go in front of a jury today on the trial basis of Jesus' existence, do you think you'd win the case?
0: Well, here's what I always say. You win juries, trials, not in opening statements, not in the evidence show, not in closing arguments. You win cases in jury selection. Sorry, it's just the case. So I would say to anyone listening, if you feel like, hey, I've been sharing the gospel with people, it's about jury selection. And I can't put people on a jury who have presuppositional biases or reasons to reject a truth claim that aren't evidential. So I make sure we have a 4-hour process where we select the jury and we eliminate the jurors who are biased against us on either side, on either side. So the question I would say is, are you taking the time? Are you praying about this? Are you asking God to soften the heart of the potential juror before you begin to present a case? Because it turns out you can present a case to a juror who's already biased against you, and it's not going to go very far. So I always say, yes, don't get frustrated, though. I think this case is more than sufficient. This case is very compelling. But there will still be people who will resist it. But it has more to do with jury selection than does the strength
1: of the case. That's really interesting. And for our listeners and viewers, I want to make sure we recommend this wonderful book, mm-hmm. Person of Interest, Why Jesus Still Matters in a World That Rejects the Bible. And as Jim mentioned a moment ago, I mean, the Gen Z, the Gen X, all of the young folks today are really looking and prodding to see, can this be true? Is it real? And we better get equipped to answer those questions and to give a good answer to those solid questions. And one way to do it is to read this wonderful resource.
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1: Yeah, I'm so thankful for the donors who support the ministry, John. 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
8: With SRN News, I'm Keith Peters in Washington. Senator Darlene Graham and House Freedom Caucus member Congressman Ralph Norman are headed for an August 25th runoff for the Republican nomination for Senate from South Carolina. They'll be vying for the seat once held by the late Lindsey Graham, who died in July. His sister Darlene Graham was appointed to the seat by President Trump, who announced his support for her. The winner of the August 25th runoff is expected to claim the U.S. Senate seat over the Democratic nominee. Politico reports turnout is low as the eagerly watched race for governor in Wisconsin between firebrand left-wing progressive Francesca Hong and the more centrist Democratic candidate Milwaukee County Executive David Crowley. The winner will face the GOP's Tom Tiffany. More details at SRNNews.com.
7: Denver weather.
9: Denver metro area going to stay warm tonight with limited shower or storm activity. And any that are around will be gusty ones. Still some smoke and haze as well. Just near 70 for a low. Trimming back a few degrees for our temperatures Wednesday. Much more so Thursday into Friday through the weekend. For Wednesday's highs, low 90s. Better chance of showers and thunderstorms, especially evening and overnight hours. Lows, low 60s. Just mid-80s for highs Thursday, Friday, and the weekend. Lows near 60. Daily chances of some good rain. Rain showers and thunderstorm activity. Threat of severe weather, though, also remains small, so that's additional great news. I'm meteorologist Mark Huer.
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11: 85 degrees.
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0: There are days too dark for the sufferer to see light. There are experiences too extreme for the hurting to have hope. There are valleys too deep for the anguished to find relief. The theory that Corrie ten Boom lived out and put in her book, "There is no pit so deep but that he is not deeper still." Isn't that a great line?
1: What do you do with grief too big for words? What do you do when the loss is so deep, the darkness so complete, that the only thing left is a scream aimed at heaven? Today on Insight for Living, Chuck Swindoll brings his study of Job chapter 3 to a powerful close with a word of grace for anyone who's ever poured out the unedited, unfiltered wailings of a broken heart. In this passage, we discover that God never rebuked Job for his outburst. God can handle everything we say, everything.
0: One man writes, "The third chapter of Job must be one of the most depressing chapters in the Bible. While some might be as depressed as Job was and use these verses to give vent to their feelings, few sermons are made from this chapter. Few verses are claimed as promises, and few are remembered for the warmth of their sentiment. It is the lowest of several low points in the book." Afterward, Job opened his mouth and cursed the day of his birth. He doesn't curse God. He curses the day of his birth. There's a difference. There's a difference. Verses 1 to 10, he regrets his birth. Verses 11 to 19, he wished he'd been born dead. Verses 20 through 26, he longs to die. End of sermon. As I said earlier, if you weren't depressed when you started with me, you will be when I finish. Just pause and remember the aftershock of what is included in the word, chapter 3, verse 1, afterward. Afterward. Sitting at the city dump, head shaved, wife wringing her hands, three friends sitting 7 days and seven nights staring, not saying a word, chapter 2, verse 13, seeing the pain was very great after loss of all the children and everything he held dear, an ability to make a living with sores running and scabs pulling loose from those sores. After that, he opened his mouth and out came, "I wish I had never been born." I thought it was interesting while working through this wail to see what he said in verse 3. Not only does he regret the day of his birth, he even regrets the conception. "Let the day perish on which I was born," and in good poetic fashion, he returns even further, "and the night, let it perish when they said a boy is conceived." And he picks up the thought and says, while I'm at it, "Let Leviathan swallow up the sun of the day, make it dark." So Job, referring to this ancient creature who will return again in the poetry of this text, not here, but later. And while lamenting that he did not perish at conception and grieving that he lived to see the day of his birth, please notice another interesting comment made in verse 11. Having said, "Why did I not die at birth, come forth from the womb and expire? Why did the knees receive me? Why the breasts that I should suck?" The latter, we understand, the nursing of the mother, as Job's mother nursed him. But the knees, how curious. Some say that it has reference to the passing of the child as the mother births the infant. It passes, if you will, through the knees. But this says receive. It could be a reference to the mother placing the infant on her knees as she prepares to begin the nursing. It probably better refers to the patriarchal process of a father being given the infant shortly after birth. The child was placed on the knees of the father, and he would there give it the family's blessing. And Job says, why was I ever so blessed? Why did those knees ever receive me? Why wasn't it a corpse that they held in their hands? And then with the thought of becoming a corpse, ghoulish as it sounds, he turns to the blessing of that as he describes heaven, 13 through 19. Look closely. For now, meaning had I died, I would have been laying down and been quiet. I would have slept then, and I would have been at rest. I would have been alongside kings and counselors and princes, verse 15, who had gold and filling their houses with silver. Verse 17, there the wicked cease from raging. That's true in heaven. There the weary are at rest. Prisoners are at ease. They do not hear the voice of the taskmaster. The small and the greater there, and the slave is free from his master. It's a beautiful picture of peace and solemnity and ease. And he said, oh, that could have been my lot, but I lived and I've lost it all. And as a result, verse 24, he takes us to his everyday experience. My groaning comes at the sight of my food. My cries pour out like water. When someone served him a simple meal, he groaned. The Hebrew word means to shriek. Ah! You take that away. I have no interest in anything to eat. And the man, along with the suffering of the sickness, is now starving. And his cries come like water poured out. He speaks of his fears in verse 25, and his dread, the things I dreaded have fallen upon me. This may have reference to those days when he was prosperous and life was good, and he in unguarded moments wondered if they would remain that. And my worst fears have been realized, and now dread has fallen upon me. I am not at ease. I am not quiet. I am not at rest. I am full of turmoil. End of speech. His friends are nearby, staring him down, analyzing him from their vantage point of good health, and beginning their sermons, if you will, as they will soon rebuke him because he's getting what he deserves, if you can imagine. One man writes, these are the harshest words Job utters against himself in the entire book. They startle us. His friends, too, are shocked. They fear his faith in God has melted into distrust. Why would one who refused to curse God be so hostile toward his own life? The contrast between the Job of the prologue and the Job of the poem could not be sharper. Ever felt like this? We've come a long ways in church history in the last four decades. My little segment of ministry has happened in about a four-decade period of time. I began seriously to minister a year before I was out of seminary in 1962, and that puts me right about 40 years now. Early on, when you suffered from a depression that resulted in this kind of thinking, you never told anybody. I don't remember not just one course. I don't remember one line from one of my professors who ever even addressed mental illness. From 1959 to my graduating in 1963, not once. Christians didn't have that. The first book I read on the mental and emotional struggles of a Christian was Why Christians Crack Up, by Dr. Marian Nelson, and it was considered heresy by many evangelicals. Christians don't crack up, was the common belief. You don't have breakdowns. You know what the word was that was used of those who struggled emotionally back in the early and mid-60s? Nervous. She's nervous. And if you ever, God help you, if you ever had to be hospitalized, there just wasn't a Christian word for it. and you didn't tell a soul. Shame upon shame that you didn't trust the Lord through your struggle and find Him faithful to help you with your depression. I remember being told by a prof who talked to us about doing funerals that if you did funerals for those who committed suicide and they happened to have been Christians, never mention that they were Christians. It didn't sound right then, and it doesn't sound right now. And I didn't know enough to know that Job 3 was in the book back then, or I would have loved to have said, what about this? But this old salt has come through a number of things since 40 years ago. And I've buried many a Christian who took her own life or his life. It's always heartbreaking. But I never once would put them down. My heart goes out to them. And you're not nervous. Who knows the reason? The spectrum is broad. I wouldn't even begin to name the possible reasons. I just know that we are still human. We are human beings, even though we claim Christ as Savior and Lord. Ours is a fallen world, and depraved natures run through us too, sometimes more obviously than they run through the lost. The ugliest letters I've ever received have come from fellow Christians who wrote me in Christian love, of course. You understand. So I want to say, back then, if you sought out help from a psychologist, you were nervous. But I want to tell you today, if you struggle and you need help and you need a good Christian psychologist, the most intelligent thing you can do is find one and go. And go as long as you need to go. And be sure that that psychologist or psychiatrist really does know the Lord Jesus and really is able to give you direction so that you can work your way through it. And I say to you, God bless you for every hour you spend finding your way out of the hole that you have been in for whatever reason. I don't know that I would have been as mature enough earlier in my life to do this, but I think at the end of hearing Job, as he's crushed with his head in his hands and probably pouring out tears, I could not have restrained walking over and throwing my arms around him and telling him how much I love him and respect him. Though I don't understand how terrible it must be. And I say to everyone who is engaged in the work of psychology and psychiatry, who know our Savior and appreciate His Word and believe in its truths, I say, go for it. Help all you can, as long as you can. And our prayers are with you. Now, having said all that, there are three closing practical lines I want to give you. And I want to tell you a story that's true, and I'm through. Rather briefly now, number one, there are days too dark for the sufferer to see light. There are days that are just too dark for the sufferer to see light. That's where Job is. Some of you have not seen light for a long time. I'll say more to you in a moment, but just stay with me. Second, there are experiences too extreme for the hurting to find hope. There are some experiences too extreme for the hurting to have hope. And third, along with that, similar sounding words, but the details are different. There are valleys too deep for the anguished to find relief, meaning on their own. There are days too dark for the sufferer to see light. There are experiences too extreme for the hurting to have hope. There are valleys too deep for the anguished to find relief. And the theory that Corrie ten Boom lived out and put in her book, which is so good, there is no pit so deep but that he is not deeper still. Isn't that a great line? Those who are depressed don't know that and can't reason with that. They would deny that because they sense the distance between them and God, and it's confusing. Now, having said all of that and sounding so nice to those who are struggling, let me add, some people like to be victims, okay? Some people enjoy the role of victim, and they milk that for everything it's worth, and they love to just manipulate people and say they're just strugglers and they can't seem. I'm not talking to you. You need to get your stuff together. That's the other side of me here, you know. Before you think I'm this soft teddy bear, I'm a get-your-stuff-together guy also. If you milk that, if you manipulate others because of that, you're enjoying your struggle, and you're going in the wrong direction. And a real good psychologist or psychiatrist will tell you that, but I'll leave it up to her or him to do that. During Cynthia's and my student years at Dallas, a man in a class just behind ours, I was in the class of 63, Dennis Guernsey was in the class of 64. Dennis and Lucy became friends of ours because we both lived in campus apartments, which, praise God, had been torn down. But back then, we lived right on campus, and when you lived in campus apartments, there were only 10 of them, and so you got to know everybody around, and you hung out, and you know how it is in school, you're good friends, and Dennis and Lucy became some of our best, and we just loved them. And they had a little baby boy, whom Dennis just loved. He just loved him. Dennis was sort of jerked up, my mother would say, raised by an irresponsible mother, and I don't know that I ever heard him tell about his father, but this little boy became for him his reason to go on. And he and Lucy were such great parents. We had our Kurt by then, and they had their son. And after I graduated, I went on to ministry, and Dennis, after he graduated, moved to Los Angeles, where he then went to USC to earn his PhD in psychology because he felt, courageous decision back then, he felt that he could help people who struggled as he had struggled growing up. And indeed he did. But while studying as a PhD student, their little boy, at age 4, stumbled into a pool of a neighbor and drowned. And they lost him. And it devastated Dennis. He told me the story later. He said, I got in my car, having lost my boy. And I grabbed that steering wheel, and I drove about every freeway in Los Angeles. And I screamed out to God. The grief and the anger and the sorrow and the loss. And he said, I said things that I'd never said before to anybody. I said it all. I just vomited it out. About dawn, he drove back into his driveway. Shirt was dripping wet with his sweat. He turned the key off, hands still gripping the steering wheel. And he said, I was comforted with one thought. God can handle everything I said. Isn't that a great line? God can handle everything I just said. In years to come, the Lord gave them 2 wonderful girls. They grew them upright. There was no one ever to take the place of that little boy. Dennis has since died of brain cancer. But I'll never forget, God could handle everything I said. There is no blast against Job at the end of chapter 3. God doesn't say, shame on you, Job. God understood. And he understands you. He can take it. And the best part, he'll never tell on you. Job has it all recorded for preachers to work on for centuries. Yours and mine will remain a secret inside our cars and in the back part of our bedrooms and out under the trees of the forest. He can handle it all. Let it all out. Let it all out. let it out. You never fully get over grief until you express it fully. Job has to express it. And I salute him. May we bow our heads. Oh, I don't know where you are today in all of this. You might even, in a candid, unguarded moment, say, move over, Job. I know exactly where you are. I'm there right now. Or it may be that you've come through that kind of thing, and how wonderfully fitted you are now to understand those who go through it. You, of all people, would be the one who would never have a word of criticism for Job. You've been there. You've done that. I just want to say to you who are there and have never found the Lord Jesus, the real sad part of the story for you without Christ is that even when you work through your struggle, you won't have peace. And maybe all this struggle is designed to bring you to the cross. I'd like to think that. That he's brought you down to the black hole of where you are and is staying with you through that so that you'll look up and see the one who died, that you might know a lasting, in fact, ultimately an eternal peace with him. Because you understand, if you died today without Christ, you have no idea what misery's about until that moment of your death. For the rest of your days. So come, please. Don't delay. Just understand that the penalty was paid in full for your sins and the sins of the whole world. And he stands ready to receive you if you place your faith and trust in the one who died for you and rose from the dead and lives for you. Thank you for going with us, our Father, all the way to the valley of death's dark shadow. Thank you for being there as we go through it, though we don't sense your presence, and for being there as we come out of it. Thank you for giving light in our most desperate moments. Thank you for giving us hope when our hurt can't be described in words. Thank you for rescuing us from the valley. In the name of Jesus, thank you for being so good. Everyone said, amen.

0: There is no pit so deep that God is not deeper still. Job discovered that. Dennis Guernsey discovered that on the freeways of Los Angeles in the darkest night of his life. And perhaps you're discovering it right now. You see, God never rebuked Job for what happened in chapter 3. He understood every word, and he understands yours. You're listening to Insight for Living. Our Bible teacher Chuck Swindoll is just getting underway in his comprehensive study on the life of Job. 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I'm Bill Meyer. 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
5: With SRN News, I'm Keith Peters in Washington. Senator Darlene Graham and House Freedom Caucus member Ralph Norman are headed for an August 25th runoff for the Republican nomination for Senate from South Carolina. They'll be vying for the seat once held by the late Lindsey Graham, who died in July. His sister Darlene Graham was appointed to the seat by President Trump, who has announced his support for her. The winner of the August 25th runoff is expected to claim the U.S. Senate seat over the Democratic nominee. Politico reports turnout is low in the eagerly watched race for governor in Wisconsin between firebrand left-wing progressive Francesca Hong and Democratic candidate Milwaukee County Executive David Crowley. The winner will face the GOP's Tom Tiffany. This is SRN News.
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8: I need free reign of Wits End and its surrounding grounds.
9: We're going to run the Israelites more like a network, using the kids who want to help us in their various areas of strengths.
10: I've investigated the tunnel through orthodox means and cannot find a single reason for Mr. Glassman to be so determined to get to it.
11: I'll even take you to our new hideout.
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12: Jason!
10: Keep your head down, Connie! What in the world? Jason! Connie!
14: Eugene, stay up there! Call the police!
15: It's like I told you, Myron. I never forget.
13: Yeah, but wait! No!
9: All right, Glassman. You win. Connie, Eugene, do as he says.
13: Wits End is mine.
16: Missing gold? A haunted mansion? Bank robbers? Young Witt is on the case.
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16: 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That's youngwitt.com.
18: This is Kurt Morris with Channel 10 News. Odyssey residents are stunned at the complete closure and quarantine of Wits End, a popular ice cream and discovery emporium. The reason for the closure is the soil beneath it may contain toxic chemicals. Philip Glossman, former local city councilman who now works out of the governor's office, made the announcement yesterday.
19: We're not saying it's conclusive. We're just saying that the soil may contain a potentially dangerous element. Until we know for sure, the best thing to do is just stay away from the place. I will add this, though. I think it's terrible that certain parties didn't check the soil before they allowed and encouraged children to play on that property.
18: The closure and quarantine of Wits End has left many Odyssey residents confused and angry, and it has also become an issue in the recall of incumbent Mayor Tom Riley. Mayor Riley was giving a speech at a local shopping center when he was confronted by voters. Channel 10 news cameras were there, and here's what happened.
20: I want to put this recall behind us so we can start working to mend this community.
21: Why are you covering up what you know about Wits End?
20: I'm not covering up anything.
22: Well, you've been friends with John Whitaker for years. Why didn't you insist he test the soil?
20: We had no reason to believe anything was wrong with the soil. There's still no reason to...
21: You don't care about our children!
20: That's not true. I do care. And so do the folks at Wits End.
22: There's nothing but a cover-up!
21: Yeah.
22: A cover-up!
21: Cover-up! Cover-up! Cover-up! Cover-up!
20: Please, people, please!
18: The mayor left in short order. But while Tom Riley was being booed off of one stage, his rival for the job of mayor, Dr. Regis Blaggard, was being cheered on another stage. And then nearly

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3: 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Gene?
4: Thank you, Kurt, and what an awful scene it is. I'm standing in front of Rathbone's Electric Palace. With me is the owner, Bart Rathbone. Bart, what happened here?
5: Sometime last night, middle of the night, I guess, a bunch of hoodlums tossed bricks through my plate glass window, smashed my merchandise, and spray painted all the walls.
4: I see. And do the police have any clues as to who may be responsible?
5: Not that they're telling me, but you know, rumor has it there's a gang running around town that wears long robes, like the kind they wore in the Bible. I saw a picture in there one time. I told the police about them, but they said they have to catch them in the act.
4: I see. Anything else you can tell us?
5: Nah. Except that starting tomorrow, we'll be having a slightly damaged merchandise sale.
4: Yes. Well, thank you very much.
5: There'll be some great bargains, so everybody, come on down. Bring the whole family. Bring Mom, the kids.
4: Thank you,
5: bring money.
4: Well,
5: bring...
4: there you have it. More vandalism and no clues. For Channel 10 News, I'm Gene Pryor. Back to you, Kurt.
5: Pretty good, even if I do say so myself.
6: Pop! Pop!
5: Oh, hiya, Rodney.
6: I can't believe it. It's really true. They trashed our store, and I wasn't even in on it. That jellyfish, he's gone too far.
5: Look, Rodney, just calm down. There are things happening here that you don't know about.
6: I can't calm down. I've had it with that guy, up to here. Don't you worry, Pop. I'll take care of this.
5: Rodney, wait a minute.
6: I'll take care of this once and for all.
5: No, Rodney, wait. Rodney. Boy, oh boy.
7: So you're back here at your dad's house, huh?
8: Yeah, thanks to Glossman.
7: But I heard you and Jack were kind of on the outs.
8: Yeah, call it a difference of opinion.
7: Isn't it strange being here in the house with him?
8: Not really. Actually, I barely see Jack. He's either working in the garden or off praying somewhere. Today, it's Trickle Lake. We're fine as long as we don't talk about what's happening around town. Listen, I want to thank you for rescuing Lucy like you did.
7: Are you kidding? I'm happy to do anything to mess up Jellyfish's plans.
8: What are his plans, anyway? Any ideas?
7: I don't know for sure, but the hit on Rathbone's Electric Palace is part of it. I could use some help finding Jellyfish. He disappeared since our last little run-in.
8: No problem. I'll have the Israelites keep an eye out for him.
7: Thanks.
9: There must be something I'm missing, but what could it be?
8: Eugene?
9: Oh, greetings, Jason. Richard?
8: I take it things aren't going very well?
9: To put it succinctly, no. They aren't going very well at all.
7: What's the problem?
8: Well, Eugene's trying to unscramble some computer code.
7: Well, what kind of code?
9: Programs from the Imagination Station.
7: Really?
9: Mm-hmm.
8: Eugene thinks the programs about the history of Odyssey might shed some light on why Glossman's so interested in the tunnel.
9: And I believe I was very close to an answer when Wits End was attacked and the Imagination Station shorted out. Fortunately, I was recording the information onto several floppy disks in the computer room in Mr. Whitaker's office, which I managed to retrieve before we were so unceremoniously kicked out of Wits End. Unfortunately, when the power went out, it scrambled the data on the disks, and unscrambling it has been something of a challenge.
7: Mind if I take a look?
8: You?
9: Oh, that's right. I'd forgotten that you're also quite facile with the intricacies of cyberspace.
8: No kidding.
7: Well, I've written a program or two in my time.
8: Well, that's great. Then have at it. That is, if it's okay with you, Eugene.
9: Thank you for asking. Actually, at this point, I'd be willing to try almost anything. Very well, Mr. Maxwell. I accept any assistance you may offer and or provide.
7: Then let's do it.
10: Jellyfish. Hey, Jellyfish.
11: Huh? Yeah, what is it, Rusty?
10: I got everybody to the cave here, like you said. They're waiting outside.
11: Oh, good. Okay, I'll be with you in a sec.
10: Hey, cool computer. Laptop, huh?
11: Duh. What was your first clue? Maybe that it's sitting on my lap?
10: What you doing? Playing games?
11: Games. Does this look like a game to you?
10: No, I guess it doesn't.
11: Let me tell you something. I got more important things to do with my time than to play games.
10: That ain't how you spell egg beater.
11: Huh? Egg beater? Where?
10: Right there.

0: See? EGBTR.
1: You cork brain! That's short for edge biter.
0: Oh. So, what is this anyway? A diary? I thought diaries were for girls.
1: Oh, hold it a second. Let's call the newspapers. You thought? Wait, did I actually hear you say that you thought something? Think.
0: Hey, I was just asking.
1: Look, it ain't a diary, all right? There. Finished and saved. Hand me my backpack and tell the guys to come in.
0: Okay, here you go. Hey, you guys, come on in.
1: You see, Rusty, when you've been around for as long as I have, you learn to do a little thing called CYB.
0: CYB?
1: Yeah, cover your bases. That's what this computer's all about. A little insurance policy. Okay, listen up. I got something important to tell you.
2: Jellyfish!
1: Well, if it isn't Rodney. Hey, Rod, all recovered from your little shock the other night?
2: Yeah, but you won't be when I get through with you.
1: Your problem, Rathbone!
2: You're my problem!
1: You know, you got a lot of nerve coming in here and taking a swing at me like that.
2: Yeah, well, you got a lot of nerve trashing my pop store, all of you!
1: Wait, that's what you're all hot about?
2: Why'd you do it, huh? Tell me why!
1: Orders, that's why! And that's all you need to know.
2: No, not this time! You tell me why, now!
1: Okay, fine. Why do you think, Oxbrain? It was necessary to put off suspicion and make it look like the Israelites were responsible. That makes sense, doesn't it?
2: Maybe. But why didn't you tell me about it?
1: Your dad knew.
2: Pop?
1: Yeah, and that was enough. Besides, you weren't told because you didn't need to be told.
2: Oh, that's it. I've had it with you, man. I started the Bones of Wrath. I did, not you. I'll decide who we'll hit and who we won't. And I don't need no outsider to tell me how to run things.
1: Oh, really?
2: Yeah, really. Come on, Bones. Let's kick this jerk out of here and get things back to the way they were. Who's with me? Well, come on, you guys. Anybody? Rusty?
0: Rodney, I...
2: Rusty, you too?
1: Hey, wake up. He doesn't want to, Rodney. He knows the best place for him. It's right here. And he also knows good leadership when he sees it. Leadership that gets things done.
2: Please, guys. Please, follow me.
1: Oh, give me a break. This is pathetic. Rodney, save yourself a little dignity.
2: Please.
1: Okay, don't. Just be quiet and get lost.
2: Get lost? You're kicking me out?
1: No, I'm sending you home.
2: What?
1: You heard me. In fact, I'm sending all of you home.
0: Home? How come?
1: Your services have been greatly appreciated, but it's time now for you to lay low. No more vandalism, no more roughness, no action of any kind.
0: For how long?
1: I'll let you know when you're needed. For the time being, Rodney, would you like to lead again?
2: Yeah.
1: Good. Then lead everybody out of here. Go on, all of you, scram!
2: Get out of my way.
1: What a bunch of yokels.
2: Dirty, rotten scum. All of them.
0: Rodney. Hey, Rodney. Wait up.
2: Get away from me, Rusty. I ain't friends with traitors.
0: Come on. I couldn't say anything back there.
2: Why not?
0: Jellyfish is too popular with the other bones.
2: Yeah, well, I hope you're all very happy together.
0: Rodney.
2: I got nothing more to say to you, Rusty.
0: But I've got something to tell you.
2: I don't want to hear nothing from you either.
0: I think I know how to get back at Jellyfish.
2: Okay. Maybe I do want to hear that. How?
0: Well, Jellyfish has been doing a little record keeping on the computer.
2: Computer?
0: Uh-huh. It's all there. I saw it. He's got stuff about Edge Biter, the recall election, and everything else that's been happening. And who's really behind it all.
2: Let's walk, Rusty. Tell me everything you know.
3: 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We always love hearing from you.
4: skills have improved immensely over the years.
5: Thanks, Eugene.
6: So how's it coming along?
4: Well, thanks to Richard, we've deciphered much of the code.
6: Meaning?
5: It only gave us part of the program you wanted.
6: Oh, which one?
4: The Underground Railroad program. Reverend Andrew made a salve from herbs and a mineral found in the cave.
6: Really?
4: Yes, the Indians called it the Silent One.
5: They had an Indian name for it, too, but since we only got part of the code, we don't know what it is.
4: Which adds to the mystery, I'm afraid.
6: The Silent One. Mm-hmm. Why does that sound so familiar?
4: It does?
6: Yeah. I just can't remember why.
5: Well, I'll leave you two to figure it out.
6: I got word out to the Israelites, Richard. They'll watch for jellyfish.
5: Great. I'll be in touch. See you guys around.
7: Oh, I'm sorry. Maxwell.
5: Mr. Riley.
7: What are you doing here?
5: I was working with Eugene.
7: Uh-huh. Well, I came to see Jack.
6: Well, I'm sorry, Tommy's not here. He went up to Trickle Lake on a prayer retreat.
7: Oh.
6: He's due to be back soon, though. Why don't you come on in and wait?
7: No, I don't think so.
5: Don't worry, Mr. Riley. I was just going. See you guys.
6: Farewell. Bye, Richard.
5: Bye, Mr. Riley.
6: Pretty cold, Tom.
7: What was he doing here?
4: Well, he was assisting me in deciphering corrupted computer codes.
7: I knew it had to be something corrupt. I don't know why you trust him.
6: Maybe because there's a reason to trust him?
7: Uh-huh.
6: Look, Tom, I can't account for what happened between the two of you before, but all I've seen in Richard now has been a desire to help do what's right. Maybe his motives are wrong, I don't know. But I think you should just cut him some slack. What?
7: Well, I know. You're right. I've tried to put the past behind me. I really have. But every time I get near him, I start thinking about my barn, my horses, everything he did, and there's just so much anger in my heart. I just can't.
6: Maybe it's time to do something about that anger. Maybe it's time for something else.
7: Maybe. But I can't make any promises.
5: Excuse me?
2: You Richard Maxwell?
5: Yes, Rodney, I am.
2: How'd you know my name?
5: How'd you know mine?
2: Never mind. I heard you're on the lookout for jellyfish.
5: What if I am?
2: I might know where to find him.
5: Aren't you working for him?
2: No, I was never working for him.
5: But you work together.
2: Look, you want to know where he is or not?
5: Why are you so willing to help me?
2: Let's just say I got a personal score to settle.
5: Personal?
2: We both want jellyfish gone, don't we? Well, I got a way to do it. Are you in or not?
5: All right, I'm in. Where is he?
2: Before I tell you, there's a condition.
5: Name it.
2: You're one of them computer geeks, ain't you?
5: I know about computers, yeah. What's that got to do with anything?
2: It's just that jellyfish has recorded everything that's happened. The edge biter scandal, the bones, the vandalism, the recall. And who's responsible for it all onto a laptop computer.
5: What?
2: Yeah.
5: Oh, okay. Let me guess. The condition has to do with your name being on the computer, too, and you're not wanting to incriminate yourself.
2: You catch on real quick. I'll take you to Jellyfish and his computer if you'll take my name off it. What do you say?
5: I say you probably can't be trusted, but that's a chance I'll have to take if I want solid proof.
2: Then it's a deal?
5: Deal. Where's Jellyfish?
2: Follow me.
5: Where to?
2: To the place you'd least suspect.
5: Jellyfish is here?
2: Yeah, and not only him.
5: Who else?
2: You'll see once we get inside.
5: Yeah, sure. And just how are we going to do that?
2: Well, there's a service entrance around the back that leads to the kitchen. Hardly anyone knows about it.
5: How do you know about it?
2: You kidding? I've crawled all over this building. Come on.
5: All I see is a professor guy. No jellyfish.
2: He's around here someplace. Trust me.
5: Rodney. Wait. Someone's coming. It's Glossman. And Dr. Blackard.
2: See? I told you.
5: Quiet.
8: Another couple of days?
9: Very good. What's the matter?
8: Are you certain you're feeling all right, sir? You look pale.
9: Are you insane, Glossman? Of course I'm feeling all right. My fainting spell was an act for the press. You know that.
8: Yes, sir, of course.
10: Wretched machine.
9: What is it, Professor? What's wrong?
10: It's this laptop computer. It doesn't have enough disk space for me to complete my calculations.
9: Well, that's no problem. Jellyfish?
1: Yeah?
9: Where's that laptop computer I gave you?
1: It's right here in my backpack. Why?
9: The professor's computer needs more disk space. We're going to link your laptop to his.
1: Link it? Well, hey, we ain't got no cord.
9: We don't need one. These laptops have infrared ports. All we need to do is point them at each other.
10: Excellent. Give me your computer, please.
1: Well, hey, you know, I don't have that much disk space left either.
10: We can download your data onto some floppy disks.
1: Download?
9: Yes, you won't lose any of your data.
10: It will all be perfectly safe.
9: Now hand over your computer.
1: But I...
9: Jellyfish, what is the problem?
11: If Blackguard sees what Jellyfish has on his computer, the jig is up.
5: I know. Get out of here.
11: Why? What are you going to do?
5: Create a diversion. Now go on.
11: Well, what about you?
5: Never mind me. Just go.
11: Are you crazy?
1: It came from the kitchen.
5: Yes. Now get out of here.
11: All right, all right.
5: Come on in, Myron. The door is open.
1: Maxwell!
9: Well, well. If it isn't my old friend, Richard.
5: Hiya, Doc. Long time no see.
10: You two know each other?
5: We've had a few run-ins.
8: How did you get in here?
9: Apparently your security still isn't what it should be.
5: Well, I wouldn't blame him, Doc. I'm just really good, that's all.
9: Well, I must admit, Richard, you're still full of surprises. And you do turn up in the most interesting places.
5: Well, thanks, Doc. And I have to admit, Glossman's right. You don't look good.
9: That's what I've always liked about you, Richard. Joking in the face of disaster.
5: Well, you know me.
9: Yes, I do. Which is why I'm going to have my associates here, shall we say, take care of you. Jellyfish, if you please.
1: Oh, yeah, well, I...
9: What's the matter with you? Grab him!
5: He's worried about my electrical stunner, aren't you, Myron?
1: Quiet, you!
9: A stunner? My, Richard. We are keeping up with the technology, aren't we?
5: Yes. But it only works if you bring it with you. See, Myron? All gone. Looks like you'll have to take me by hand. If you think you can.
1: Okay, Maxwell. I'm gonna take you and...
9: Oh, please. This machismo is revolting and unnecessary. You may not have brought your stunner, Richard, but fortunately, I have.
1: See? That is great. He's out like a light.
9: Glad you enjoyed it. Now you and Glossman take care of him.
8: What?
1: Yeah, it'll be my pleasure.
8: You want me to help?
9: Think of it as a way to redeem yourself again.
8: But sir, Jellyfish and I really shouldn't be seen together, should we? I mean, what about your plan?
9: Yes, the plan. Very well. Professor, you help Jellyfish. When you're finished, meet me at the Harlequin. I know it's secure.
10: Yes, Doctor.
8: Sir, I assure you...
9: Enough. Make yourself useful for a change, Glossman, and help me pack the place up.
8: Yes, sir.
1: Here, Professor. You take my backpack. I'll carry him to the car. You drive.
10: Right. Jellyfish, where are we going?
1: It's this place I know on the backside of Trickle Lake. Yeah, just keep going up this road. Well. Sleeping Beauty is waking up. How'd you like your little shock, huh?
5: It wasn't half as bad as waking up and seeing you. Having a good time, Myron?
1: Not as good a time as I'm gonna have.
5: Mind if I give you a piece of advice?
1: Why not?
5: When you're doing something like this,
1: yeah,
5: make sure you lock the door.
1: What?
5: See ya!
10: He jumped out.
1: Stop the car! Stop the car!
10: I don't see him. Where'd he go?
1: He must have rolled down the embankment.
10: Embankment? That's more like a cliff.
1: He's gotta be down there. Look, do you see him?
10: I don't... Wait. Yes, there he is. Right down there. See?
1: Yeah. He ain't moving.
10: All right, we've done our job. Now come on.
1: No, I gotta make sure.
10: No, there's a car coming. We can't be seen here. Now come on.
1: So long, Maxwell.
6: All right, Jack, thanks for calling. We'll be there just as soon as we can. Yep. Yeah, bye. Eugene!
12: Yes, Jason?
6: We have to go to the hospital.
12: The hospital? Why?
6: Jack was on his way back from Trickle Lake when he saw something lying by the side of the road. As he got closer, he realized it wasn't something, but someone. Richard Maxwell.
12: What?
6: Jack took him to the hospital. He's waiting for us right now.
12: Well, is Richard all right?
6: No, he's not. He's in a coma.
13: I sure hope Richard will be all right. And that Jason will get a look at Jellyfish's laptop computer. And that the next phase of Dr. Blackard's plan, whatever it is, can be stopped. Whew! I guess you'll have to tune in next time to see what happens. Meanwhile, if you want to write, just send your card or letter to Adventures in Odyssey, Colorado Springs, Colorado, 80995. Or in Canada, write to Box 9800, Vancouver, BC, V6B4G3. 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It's called Another Chance. 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
10: SRN News, I'm Jason Walker. Darlene Graham advancing to a runoff in South Carolina in the primary for her brother's seat in the Senate. She was appointed to fill the remaining months of his current term after his death last month. And still up for grabs in Wisconsin, the Democratic primary for governor, another high-profile clash between the party's establishment and progressive liberal wings. Democrat socialist Francesca Hong takes on David Crowley. Violence in a small town in Kansas. Authorities in Winfield say a man has shot and killed his wife and four small children, then called 911, telling officers he was going to commit suicide. The children ranged in age from 3 to 9. And the State Department revoking thousands of visas since President Trump took office. SRN News.
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3: Denver metro area going to stay warm tonight with limited shower or storm activity. And any that are around will be gusty ones. Still some smoke and haze as well. Just near 70 for a low. Trimming back a few degrees for our temperatures Wednesday. Much more so Thursday into Friday through the weekend. For Wednesday's highs, low 90s. Better chance of showers and thunderstorms, especially evening and overnight hours. Lows, low 60s. Just mid-80s for highs Thursday, Friday, and the weekend. Lows near 60. Daily chances of some good rain. Rain showers and thunderstorm activity. Threat of severe weather, though, also remains small, so that's additional great news. I'm meteorologist Mark Huer.
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4: 83 degrees.
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0: welcome to our weekly broadcast of Abiding in the Word with Dave Love, Senior Pastor of Calvary Castle Rock. We are continuing our series called Hard Questions, Solid Answers. This is a series of questions you have asked Pastor Dave throughout his years of ministry. Today's teaching is a continuation of the topic on false teachers. So let's listen in now as Pastor Dave continues answering this hard question with a solid answer.
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2: In Philippians 2, when it comes to following Jesus, as you follow Jesus, there's no promise there he's going to make you wealthy or healthy. Can God heal? Yes. Can he choose not to? Yes. Go to Philippians chapter 2, verse 25. Yet I consider it necessary to send to you Epaphroditus, my brother, fellow worker, fellow soldier, but your messenger and the one who ministered to my need, since he was longing for you all and was distressed because you heard that he was sick. Really, you guys heard that he was sick, and apparently Paul didn't teach you that you shouldn't have to be sick, for indeed he was sick almost unto death. But God had mercy on him, so he didn't die. And not only him, but on me also, lest I should have sorrow upon sorrow. Therefore I sent him the more eagerly, but when you see him again, you may rejoice, and I be less sorrowful. So apparently Paul and Epaphroditus didn't understand the whole name and claim it, didn't understand that you're not supposed to be sick, and as soon as you said you were sick, you were speaking something negative. Nowhere do I see any sort of rebuke. Hey, we blew it. Epaphroditus got sick. I know that means he has lack of faith, so we're working on that for him. Doesn't say that. He was sick. 2 Timothy 4:20. Erastus stayed in Corinth, but Trophimus I have left in Miletus sick. That's Paul. Trophimus. I had to leave him behind because he was sick. Paul. Where's your faith? Are you sure you want Trophimus to be a disciple? And he obviously doesn't get the whole thing that he's not supposed to be sick. He's supposed to be healthy. He needs to visualize it. He needs to speak it forth with his words. Apparently, Joel Osteen knows something that Paul didn't know. That's arrogance. Did Jesus teach us to leave us an example of living our best life now? How did he show that to us? I want you to go to John 12. John 12, verse 23. But Jesus answered, said to them, the hour has come that the Son of Man should be glorified. Most assuredly, I say to you, unless a grain of wheat falls into the ground and dies, it remains alone. But if it dies, it produces much grain. He who loves his life will lose it. But you're supposed to love your life. You're supposed to, you know, visualize success and health and wealth, that God wants you to be abundantly successful. And Jesus tells me, he who loves his life will lose it. He who hates his life in this world will keep it for eternal life. If anyone serves me, let him follow me. And where I am, there my servant will be also. If anyone serves me, him my Father will honor. If I'm going to serve Jesus and follow him, he certainly does not lead me to a place where I'm supposed to live my best life now, here. Go to Luke chapter 9, verse 23. And he said to them all, if anyone desires to come after me, let him deny himself. Take up his cross daily. And follow me, for whoever desires to save his life will lose it. Whoever loses his life for my sake will save it. For what profit is it to a man if he gains the whole world and he is himself destroyed or lost? That right now is the path that Joel Osteen's on. Oh, he's wealthy. He's a multimillionaire, has many different homes and yachts and cars, and he's gained the whole world, but he's losing his soul. Did the disciples show us to live our best life now? Go to Acts 5. Acts 5, verse 40. They were brought before the Sanhedrin court. They threaten him, don't preach in his name. Look what happens here. It says, and then they agreed with him, and when they had called for the apostles and beaten them, just beat them, They commanded they should not speak in the name of Jesus and let them go. So they departed from the presence of the council, rejoicing that they were counted worthy to suffer shame for his name. And daily in the temple and every house, they did not cease teaching, preaching Jesus as the Christ. You know why they were able to do that? They were able to do that because Jesus is sufficient. That's all they needed. They just needed Jesus. Didn't care what they did to them. I have Jesus. And whoa, what a blessing it was that we are counted worthy to suffer for his namesake. Wow. In Acts 9:16, Jesus speaks to now Ananias about Paul and says, "For I'll show him many things that he must suffer for my namesake." Hey, make sure you tell Paul he's got to live his best life now. No, you're going to have to suffer for my namesake. How did the Apostle Paul show about living your best life now? Well, I want you to go to 2 Corinthians chapter 4. This model that all the name it and claim it preachers and teachers and false apostates teach, you can't find that anywhere in the Word of God. This is now not how people lived their life who gave their lives to the Lord. 2 Corinthians chapter 4, verse 7 says this. But we have this treasure in earthen vessels. What's the treasure? The gospel. Earthen vessels is us. That the excellence of the power may be of God and not of us. We are hard pressed on every side, yet not crushed. We are perplexed, but not despaired. We're persecuted, but not forsaken. Struck down, but not destroyed. Always caring about in the body the dying of the Lord Jesus, that the life of Jesus also may be manifest in our body. For we who live are always delivered to death for Jesus' sake, that the life of Jesus also may be manifested in our mortal flesh. So then death is working in us, but life in you. And since we have the same spirit of faith, according to what is written, I believe and therefore I spoke, we also believe and therefore speak. Knowing that he who raised up the Lord Jesus will also raise us up with Jesus and will present us with you. For all things are for your sakes, that grace having spread through the many may cause thanksgiving to abound in the glory of God. Therefore we do not lose heart, even though our outward man is perishing, yet the inward man is being renewed day by day. For our light affliction, which is but for a moment, is working for us a far more exceeding eternal weight of glory. While we do not look at the things which are seen. What do you think that is? The things of this world that will probably bring us pleasure. We don't look towards those things. Those are the things that are seen. But the things which are not seen. For the things which are seen are temporary, but the things which are not seen are eternal. Just like Jesus says, don't lay up your treasures here on earth. Don't go after those things that are seen. Now go to 2 Corinthians 11, verse 22. Paul is annoyed here in chapter 11. He begins to boast because these false teachers are boasting. And later on he apologizes, forgive me for this boast, he says. But he says in verse 22, are they Hebrews? Meaning these false teachers. So am I. Are they Israelites? So am I. Are they the seed of Abraham? So am I. Are they ministers of Christ? I speak as a fool. I am more in labors, more abundant in stripes above measure, in prisons more frequently, in deaths often. From the Jews, 5 times I received 40 stripes minus one. Not just one time. 5 times he was beaten. 3 times I was beaten with rods. Once I was stoned. 3 times I was shipwrecked. A night and a day I've been in the deep, in the journeys often, in perils of water, in perils of robbers, in perils of my own countrymen, in perils of the Gentiles, in perils in the city, in perils in wilderness, in perils in the sea, in perils among false brethren. Man, way to go, Paul. Way to live your best life now. In weariness, in toil, in sleeplessness, often in hunger. But you're supposed to have everything. Thirst, in fasting, often in cold and nakedness. Besides the other things which come upon me daily. There's not enough ink in a pen for him to write down those things. My deep concern for all the churches. Who is weak? and I am not weak. Who is made to stumble? I do not burn with indignation. If I must boast, I will boast in things which concern my infirmity. The God and Father of our Lord Jesus Christ, who is blessed forever, knows that I am not lying. In Damascus, the governor under Aretas the king was guarding the city of Damascenes with a garrison, desiring to arrest me, but I was let down in a basket through a window in the wall and escaped from his hands. The theme in Scripture and the gospel of Jesus Christ is not that we can get anything that we want from God if we just believe and visualize and trust that. Our sufficiency is in Jesus Christ. No matter what happens, our sufficiency is in Jesus. I've had someone tell me before, when I said, you know, Jesus died for you. Okay, besides Jesus dying for him, what else has he done for me? Whoa! If Jesus does nothing more than that, he has done more than enough. And our sufficiency is in that. That's why the disciples said, beat us. We're so thankful that Jesus died for us. We're so thankful for what he's done. We know that our kingdom is not of this world. So we will live our life in this world like we have another kingdom coming to us. And that's what we're supposed to do. That's what we're supposed to do. Nowhere in Scripture do we see the disciples living out the life that is preached by the Word of Faith movement. You won't find it. You won't find it. Now, heresy begets heresy. A false movement always comes from another false movement. And the reason why I started here with the Word of Faith, the prosperity gospel, is because it's given birth to this next apostate movement. It's called the New Apostolic Reformation. This movement talks about that they are part of a movement that God is restoring the lost offices of church governance, namely the office of apostle and prophets. The leading figure of this organization, whether it's Rick Joyner or Peter Wagner or some of the others, they believe that this movement that they are doing is claiming the prophets and apostles, and they alone have the power and authority to execute God's plans and purposes on earth. They believe that they are going to lay the foundation for a global church governed by them. They place great emphasis on dreams and visions and extra-biblical revelation. The New Apostle Reformation springs from this charismatic movement that also came from the Word of Faith movement. They believe that they are there to restore apostles, called, ordained by God to be the government of the emerging New Order Church, and also maintains the government that they are strictly to be obeyed and everybody needs to submit to them. They claim that they hear directly from God, that Jesus visits them in person. Their goal is complete and utter control of the church, subjugation of its current governance to them. They truly believe that the world is awaiting fulfillment of a takeover by a militant church, Joel's army, they call it, that will arise and govern and dominate the world politically and spiritually. Wagner, who oversees this movement, also has what is called the International Coalition of Apostles, ICA. And it's the largest order of apostates on the planet, if you ask me. He says he has over 500 apostles, active apostles today. So, we're going to look at that here. Now, this all began with a group called the Kansas City Prophets. The Kansas City Prophets have people such as Rick Joyner, Paul Kane, Mike Bickle, James Gohl, Lou Engle, and many, many, many more. The Kansas City Prophet movement came along around in the mid-80s to early 90s. As soon as it came along, there was a storm of controversies that surrounded it. They were speaking outlandish prophecies. Nobody really took them under the wing to really organize it until John Wimber did. He foolishly gave them a covering of the Vineyard Church movement. The guy who first started this is by a guy by the name of Mike Bickle. who has a, he himself had a vineyard in Kansas City where this started. I think that they dropped the word vineyard and now it's just church, but it started with him, and then John Wimber came and gave them a covering. And even though that I will give this to John Wimber and the Vineyard Movement, they did try to refute a lot of the heresy that was coming out of this movement. But the damage had already been done. There's guys by name of Bob Jones. There's a guy by name of Paul. And by the way, when I say Bob Jones, it's not the one of Bob Jones University. Okay, I'm going to mention another guy here pretty soon, John Crowder. It's not David Crowder. David Crowder, good. John Crowder, bad. Okay. Bob Jones of the Kansas City Prophets, bad. Bob Jones University, godly guy. Might not agree with all of his theology, but he wasn't this weirdo. It's interesting because a lot of these guys fell into sexual apostasy as well. And yet they're supposedly prophets. Bob Jones was a guy that was part of this. He was one of the main figures of the Kansas City Prophets. He is brought down by his immorality, but his false prophecies are still quoted in the Toronto Airport Church, Vineyard Church. Until late 1995, they were still quoting him. We're going to see him here in a moment. He spoke such prophecies as that the Lord spoke to me clearly. I stood face to face before God, sometimes physically, he would say. The prophecies contained revamped messages from their old heresies, such as manifested sons of God, the last day's super church. Mike Bickle, he's the one that pastored the Metro Vineyard Church of Kansas City. The voice, he said that when he was in Egypt in 1982, Bickle heard an audible voice of God. The voice told Bickle, I'm inviting you to raise up a work that will touch the ends of the earth. I've invited many people to do this thing, and many people have said yes, but very few have done my will. In 1986, Bickle and others formed Grace Ministries, which had a number of different facets to its existence. They demanded that, for example, they demanded that all churches in one area should come under their leadership. Thus, all pastors must be united. This theme is being seen today after the Toronto aftermath. A false unity at all costs is to show that this church is powerful. Another facet that they have is a ministry called Shiloh Ministries, a community where prophets live together, share their variations and utterances and visions. They give conferences. They train other prophets. And the guy who oversees this is a guy by name of Paul Kane that we'll get to here in a moment. Bob Jones. He's considered the resident seer of Kansas City Prophets Ministry. He teaches false doctrines, false prophecy, visions, occult dreams, revelations. He was in a mental hospital. And it's here he claims he was visited by demons regularly. If you ask me, they haven't left him. He claims that Jesus came to him and told him to get his mind back. He must either kill or forgive 12 people he hated. And this guy is supposedly a prophet of God. He gets visit from angelic beings. One is called Dominus. Jones speaks of out-of-body experiences. Dominus and Jones once sat above the Kansas City Prophet building in rocking chairs, looking down, holding hands. How sweet. Oh, I wish I had a picture of that. And the thing is that they're very serious about this. One heresy promoted by Jones is the new breed or the new seed idea. These will be the last days overcomers, powerful, unique. They'll come from the bloodlines of people like Paul, James, and John. Those powerful people will move in signs and wonders constantly, will be like Christ. These are the manifested sons of God. Paul Kane. Jones calls Kane the most anointed prophet in the world. Cain's mother was suffering from four major problems when she gave birth to him, but an angel came to her and said she would give birth to a male whose name would be Paul because he would preach just like the Apostle Paul. At age 8, Cain began to have visits from Christ and God. At age 19, he had a visit from an angel holding a sword and pointing to a billboard. On the billboard was a message, Joel's army now in training. Cain asked the Lord what it meant, and the Lord took him through the book of Joel, showing him that the church of the last days was Joel's army, a new breed of super Christians. They will be invincible, powerful, will take the whole world for Christ. They will be fully unified and even divine-like. Cain began to tell people minute details of their lives, another spiritualistic faculty, and God told Cain's associate to serve Cain all the days of his life. In places where he speaks, there are often electrical power surges and even blowing of circuits, which are attributed to his heavy prophetic anointing. It's interesting to me that Paul Cain fell into sin and became an unrepentant practicing homosexual in 2004. Greatest prophet of the day, Jones said. We're supposed to serve him all the days of his life. And from this and all the strange things that are happening amongst these people, all of a sudden, I think it was in 1994, could you play that tape called The Toronto Blessing? We're going to actually play a tape, and it's going to be, he's going to talk about this Kundalini spirit, and then he'll explain what it is.
3: Hi, I'm Andrew Strom, author of the book Kundalini Warning. Are false spirits invading the church? The stuff that's been invading in the last, say, 16 to 17 years, I believe it's the worst invasion in church history. So we've got a lot to look at. And my background is I've been involved in the charismatic movement myself for over 25 years. I've been part of the prophetic movement. I was part of that movement for 11 years. So I saw all of this incredibly alarming and disturbing stuff coming in while I was involved. Now, the basic question that we're asking in this documentary is, why are these manifestations so similar to Eastern religions and Hinduism and the Kundalini cults, and yet they're not found in Scripture, they're not found in the Bible, they're not found in classical Christianity at all? Of course, in Hinduism, one of the most common ways of experiencing a Kundalini awakening is through a guru placing his hand upon your forehead. This is called Shaktipat. And when they do that, you'll be infused with this incredible love and this wave of emotion. You'll fall down. There'll be all these manifestations, maybe animal noises, joy and weeping and shaking. This is a Kundalini awakening, and amazingly, it is exactly the same as what we have been seeing. Isn't it incredible that starting around 1994, this stuff could invade the entire charismatic church movement almost worldwide on a vast scale, and yet it's absolutely identical, seemingly, to Kundalini Hinduism? Now, one of the very clearest signs of a Kundalini awakening has always been these kriyas. You see this woman involved in the New Age movement, she's walking along exhibiting these kriyas happening, involuntary jerking motions, and the staggering thing about it is that we are seeing again and again and again these exact same type of kriyas. This has always been one of the clearest signs of Kundalini that we know of. A friend of mine from South Africa who's done a tremendous amount of research on this topic says that Kundalini is like a false Holy Spirit. It produces even miracles and healings, infusions of love and power and energy.

That's it for another edition of Abiding in the Word with Dave Love, Senior Pastor of Calvary Castle Rock. 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All you have to do is go to the Apple App Store or Google Play and search for Calvary Castle Rock. 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Until our next time together, we want to encourage you to always be abiding in the Word of God.

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4: Oklahoma Republican Senator James Lankford introducing the Military Chaplains Modernization Act of 2026.
5: The bill would guarantee chaplains can worship, counsel, preach, and offer prayer according to their sincerely held religious beliefs without censorship or retaliation. And it would prohibit commanders from requiring chaplains to perform religious acts contrary to those beliefs. The measure follows past cases where chaplains were removed or disciplined after expressing biblical views on marriage, sexuality, or transgender service, and it's backed by multiple Republican senators. Richard Boyd reporting.
4: A new report warns that ongoing armed conflicts are weakening protections for people of faith around the world. Study says mass migration, the rise of religious nationalism, adding new pressures on religious communities. Researchers are increasing incidents of targeted violence, causing a lot of problems. SRN News.
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7: Today, Pastor Greg Laurie points out when we spend time with the Lord, people will notice. 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
8: Can people tell you have been with Jesus? That's what our culture needs to see right now. Christians that walk and talk with Jesus. Christians that live such a godly life, they effectively earn the right to be heard. People that you can look at and you can just tell they've been with Jesus.

we spend some serious time out in the sun, it's pretty obvious. People can see it all over our face. Ooh, you got some sun, didn't you? Well, today, we'll see when we spend some time with the sun, S-O-N, it may be just as obvious. People will wonder what's different about us. Today on A New Beginning, Pastor Greg Laurie continues our studies of the church of the first century in the book of Acts. It's a series called The Upside Down Life. Let's see how to show we've been with Jesus.

and I were celebrating our anniversary. And so I thought I have to go big or stay home. I have to get something good for her. So I went to a nice store and I bought her a nice ring and I put it in a nice box. So I was going to present it to her that night, and I made a stop at a toy store to get something for one of my grandkids, and they had those little cheap mood rings. Do you remember those? And I looked at them and I thought, you know, it's kind of cool, the design. I wonder if I were to put that in the box with a nice ring, if my wife would think it's a nice ring as well. So I put it in the box with the nice ring, and I presented it to her. Kathy, happy anniversary, and I love you so much. I got you two rings. But here's the problem. You can only have one. Which one do you want? She actually deliberated over it for a long time, which is alarming to me. It's like, really? I mean, this is the nice ring, and you're actually thinking maybe the mood ring? She goes, oh, I don't know. Okay, and she picked the good ring. And then I said, well, good news, you can keep the other one. I paid $3 for it. It's a mood ring. But so here's the point I wanted to make. Packaging can make a difference. You know, when something is presented in a certain way, you might think, oh, this is a quality product. This is something that is really valuable. And so I bring this up because now in the book of Acts, we're seeing genuine believers at work. We're seeing how the Holy Spirit of God work through the lives of the most ordinary people. If you were to sum up the book of Acts in a sentence, it would go as follows. It's the Spirit of God working through the Word of God in the hearts of the people of God. And that's what our culture needs to see right now. Christians that walk and talk with Jesus. Christians that live such a godly life, they effectively earn the right to be heard. People who have been with Jesus. Can people tell you have been with Jesus? I bring this up because here in Acts chapter 4, verse 13, we read these words. The members of the council were amazed when they saw the boldness of Peter and John, for they could see that they were ordinary men who had no special training, but they also recognized them as men who had been with Jesus.

0: Life can be messy, but you don't have to figure it out alone.
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3: Given to them. They were actually identified in the book of Acts as people of the way. Isn't that interesting? They were called people of the way. Saul, later to become the Apostle Paul, talked about how he persecuted those who were of the way. Why do they call them people of the way? Well, it's pretty obvious. Jesus said in John 14:6, I am the way, the truth, and the life, and no man comes to the Father but by me. So they said, these people are people of the way of Jesus. But then some non-believers said, you know what they are? They're Christians. And the word Christian was a derogatory term to describe them. They're like little Christs everywhere. They're like of the party of Christ. That's a compliment. You know, you go into a restaurant, you ask for a table, and it's ready, after you wait for a while usually. And then they say, Lori, party of two. Or if you're an angry person all by yourself, bitter, party of one, whatever. So you take your seat at the table. I'm proud to be part of the party of Christ. I'm proud to be a little Christ, if you will. And by that, I mean a simple reflection of Jesus. Well, these people were walking with Jesus, and the non-believers could see it, and they were observing them. And now we come to the first miracle of the early church. We don't read that the Lord said, go to the temple by the beautiful gate. It was a special gate there in Jerusalem. And there's going to be a guy there who begs for money. I want you to raise that guy to his feet. We don't read that happen. There was no pillar of fire. There was no angelic message. Peter and John were just doing what they did. They went to the temple and prayed. And I bring this up because a lot of times miracles happen when the extraordinary invades the ordinary without an advance warning. You're just going about doing what you do as a Christian. What were they doing? Praying. That's a good thing to do. Reading the Bible. Just being open to the Lord, and this door opens, and as they're walking in, here's a guy who was a fixer at the temple. Everybody knew him. Most ignored him. Peter looks down at him, and the Lord speaks to Peter. Loose paraphrase, he says, look, buddy, I don't have any money for you, but I have something much better. In the name of Jesus Christ of Nazareth, get up and walk. He grabs the guy by the hand and pulls him up. Boy, you talk about putting it on the line. You talk about betting the farm. That could have gone south very easily. He could have pulled him up and then he came crashing to the ground. But Peter had an act of faith, but then he took the next step and pulled the man up. And of course, the man was walking and leaping and praising God. And now here comes an opportunity. The focus of this story is not the miracle. It was the door that the miracle opened. It was the opportunity that was now before Peter to preach the gospel. We read in Acts 3:12, Peter saw his opportunity and addressed the people of Israel. He saw his opportunity.
4: 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We're so grateful to hear of the changed lives through Harvest Ministries, like this one.
5: Hi, Pastor Greg. I want to thank you for your many messages that have helped me learn more about Jesus. Listening to your sermons has allowed me to understand God's Word in a way that I never knew before. It really took me becoming a mom before my faith became serious to me. But your podcasts and devotions have helped me as I was able to explain the Bible to my 4-year-old son. About a week ago, he told me he wanted to ask Jesus into his heart. And I thank Jesus for giving me the right words to help him. Thank you so much for helping me and my family grow closer to the Lord.
4: It's a joy to hear that these studies have impacted this woman's life and that of her family. If you have a story to share, why not call us and let us know? Here's the number, 1-866-866-866.

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1: Well, Pastor Greg is leading our study in the book of Acts today called They Had Been with Jesus. Let's continue.
2: We need Christians today who are willing to take risks. You know, it's funny, when you're younger, you're more open to adventure, right? You're more open to trying new things. If you're a young person at an amusement park, you look at the craziest, most gnarly ride, you say, I want to go on that. And when you're older, you say, I do not want to go on that. Somewhere in my 30s, I think I just said, I don't want to go on roller coasters anymore. But here's the thing, a young person, usually, not always, will take a risk, they'll try something new. When you're older, you're more cautious, you're more careful. Even going down the stairs, be careful, careful. Hold on the rail, careful, careful. Right? You go to the restaurant at the same time. You sit in the same table. You order the same thing. And then you say, life seems to be passing by so quickly. Life has not sped up, you've just slowed down. And you're doing the same thing, so it seems like your life is on loop. But if you change it up a little bit, it might change you a little bit. I love how Peter and John took this risk, saw this opportunity. And now in his message, Peter unlocks a vital element in the gospel, a truth that is often overlooked. Acts 3:19, Peter turns to these people after giving a fantastic message about the death and resurrection of Jesus. He says, verse 19, repent therefore and be converted, that your sins may be blotted out, and times of refreshing may come from the presence of the Lord. Here's the missing key, repentance. What does it mean to repent? To repent means to change your direction. It's not just being sorry. I'm sorry. But if you go and do it again, are you really sorry? Well, I cried. Well, tears don't mean you're really sorry. You can cry chopping onions. The Bible says godly sorrow produces repentance. In other words, if you're really sorry, you'll be sorry enough to stop. Repentance means U-turn. Go in the opposite direction of where you were going before. And here's the problem. I think there's a lot of people out there that say, I'm a Christian, but they've never repented of their sin. They're still living in sin. And this is the problem. What does it mean to repent? It means to turn from your sin. And what is the promise attached to repentance? God says, if we will repent, your sins will be blotted out, and times of refreshment will come from the presence of the Lord. I love that. The Greek word here for blotted out means to wash off, to erase, to obliterate. It's like a whiteboard. You know, you get those little pens out and you write on the whiteboard. And then you're done, you bring out the little eraser and it disappears. It's gone. Or you're on your computer and you type out some things and you highlight it and hit the delete key. Where does that text go? I don't know. It just disappears. And that's the same thing that God does for you when you repent. He blots out your sin. He's wiped away. He's washed off. He's forgiven. He's obliterated. He's erased your sin. And he's forgotten your sin. Now, that doesn't mean that God literally has a lapse of memory. Like, what? No, he knows. He knows all things, but the word forget means he chooses to not remember, or he chooses to not hold it against you, you see? It's a choice. So why do I choose to remember what God has chosen to forget? Why do I keep dredging up my sins over and over again when God says, I've forgiven your sins, I've blotted out your sins, I've obliterated your sins, I've wiped away your sins, and I have forgotten your sins? So it means he will wipe them away. And what happens when he does that? We're refreshed. Verse 19, times of refreshment will come from the presence of the Lord. The word refresh means rest, relief, respite, refreshment. He wipes our sins away and he refreshes us. How many of you have experienced this personally? Raise your hand. You know what I'm talking about. Isn't that great? When you've sinned, to just have the Lord wipe it away and refresh you. Well, this is a powerful message. 5,000 people believed on this day as a result. But this did not play well in Peoria. And now Peter and John are brought before the Sanhedrin. That's sort of like the Supreme Court of the day, right? They had the final ruling. And we read in Acts chapter 4, verse 7, they brought on the two disciples and demanded, by what power and in whose name have you done this? Then Peter, filled with the Holy Spirit, said, leaders and elders of our nation, are we being questioned because we did a good deed for a crippled man? Do you want to know how he was healed? Let me clearly state to you and all the people of Israel, he was healed in the name and power of Jesus Christ from Nazareth, the man you crucified, but whom God raised from the dead. For this is the one reference to in the scriptures where it says, the stone the builders rejected has now become the cornerstone, and there is salvation in no one else. For there's no other name in all of heaven for people to call on to save them. Then the members of the council were amazed when they saw the boldness of Peter and John. They could see that they were ordinary men who had no special training, and they recognized them as men who had been with Jesus. And since the man who had been healed was standing right there among them, the council had nothing to say. All right, we'll stop there. So let's identify what it means to be with Jesus, what it means to walk with Jesus. If you have been with Jesus, or if you're walking with Jesus, you will boldly share your faith. You'll boldly share your faith. Don't forget this, St. Peter, only days earlier, effectively, had openly denied Christ, even taking an oath saying he never knew the man. Now he's preached on the day of Pentecost, and 3,000 people have believed, and he's preached here, and 5,000 people have believed. Where did Peter get this confidence and this courage? He got it from the Holy Spirit. Remember, we read in Acts 1:8, you shall receive power after the Holy Spirit has come upon you to be witnesses unto me. That same power that was given to the believers in the first century is available for believers in the 21st century. That means us. Because the promise on the day of Pentecost was, this promise is unto you, to your children's children, to all that are afar off, even as many as the Lord our God shall call. So Peter had this boldness, and we should have this boldness as well. You know, for many, to share their faith is a duty, it's a drudgery, it shouldn't be. Be like Peter and see the opportunities. Here's another point. If you've been with Jesus, you'll be a person that knows scripture. As it was pointed out, Peter had not been professionally trained. He was not a theologian. By the way, they didn't have Bibles in those days. They read scrolls and they memorized them. And you didn't have your own scrolls that you carried around with you everywhere. You would go and hear the reading of the scripture in temple. That means that Peter committed large portion of scriptures to memory, and he was able to quote them, I think being inspired by the Holy Spirit. We don't read that he had a teleprompter or that he was reading off his iPad. No, it just was in his heart, because he knew the word of God. And listen, if you want to get closer to Jesus, you'll discover him in the pages of the Bible. People will know you have been with Jesus when you love to read and study the Bible, because Jesus said, lo, in the volume of the book, I have come. He'll come to you in the volume of the book.

0: Pastor Greg Laurie, pointing out the characteristics of believers who've been with Jesus. Good practical insight today on A New Beginning, and there's more to come. If it's obvious that we've been with Jesus, it may be just as obvious when we haven't. And if we've never come to Jesus and have never come to know him personally, well, that may be obvious as well. Pastor Greg, what would you say to the person who's not sure if they've ever come into a genuine relationship with Jesus Christ?
1: Yes, I think they need to make this commitment to Christ. Here's what the Bible says. Whoever will call upon the name of the Lord will be saved. So you need to reach out to God. Not just think about it. Not just say, one of these days I would like to. Just do it. In fact, you can do it right now. You say, well, how do I call out to the name of the Lord? You do it through prayer. God is just a prayer away. He desires a relationship with you. He wants you to know him. He wants to reveal himself to you. So you just need to call out and say, Lord, save me and help me. How about if I lead you in a prayer? And you could pray this prayer after me. You can pray it out loud if you like. You can pray it quietly in your heart. But direct this prayer toward God, and you could pray it after me right now. You ready? Pray this after me. Lord Jesus, I know that I'm a sinner, but I know that you're the Savior, and I want a relationship with you. So as your word says, I'm calling on the name of the Lord. I'm asking you to save me from my sin. And I'm asking that we begin a new relationship today. Thank you for loving me and sending your son Jesus to die on the cross for my sin and then raising him from the dead. I now put my faith and trust in Jesus Christ. And I ask this in Jesus' name. Amen.
0: Amen. 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And in it, you point out how the Bible gives us a biblical worldview.
1: Yeah.
0: What does that actually look like in everyday life?
1: Yeah, well, a biblical worldview is learning to think biblically, not emotionally. And, you know, every day we are bombarded with all kinds of information. It starts with your phone scrolling through X or other social media platforms. You're absorbing information, a lot of it not helpful, some of it even potentially hurtful. Then there's the television. Then there's just a stream of things that you hear and are exposed to each and every day. So Romans 12 sums it up as follows. It says, Paul speaking, I urge you, therefore, brothers, to present yourselves to God as a living sacrifice, holy and acceptable. Don't be conformed to this world, but be transformed by the renewing of your mind, that you might know what is the good and perfect will of God. So two things Paul tells us is, well, three really. First, present yourself to God. Present your mind to God, present your life to God, present your day to God. Number two, don't be conformed to this world's way of thinking. As one translation puts it, don't let this world squeeze you into its mold. What should I do instead? Be transformed by by your study of the Word of God. Don't be conformed to this world. Be transformed by the renewing of your mind. How do you renew your mind? Fill it with the Bible. That's the best thing you can do. So I talk about this and a whole lot more in a new book that I've written titled, What Every Growing Christian Needs to Know. Let me help you get your mind set on the right track so you can learn to think and then act biblically. The title of the book I want to send you is What Every Growing Christian Needs to Know.
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4: This is Carol Platt, Lee Bell for townhall.com. New York City Mayor Zoran Mamdani recently announced the people who will advise him on his judicial appointments. Notably, not even one of the mayor's 18-person judicial advisory panel is Jewish. This is no small feat in a city where 1 in 8 residents is Jewish, and between 35 and 50% of the city bar is Jewish. In fact, the odds of this omission of a single Jew occurring by chance has been estimated at 4/10,000 of 1%. Alone, this exclusion would be disturbing, but it's part of a broader pattern. Mamdani has reversed orders barring city agencies from participating in boycotts or divestment efforts targeting Israel and omitted historic Jewish neighborhoods from a map highlighting immigrant enclaves. Anti-Semitism is the canary in the coal mine for a sick society. It's rearing its ugly head in New York City.
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13: With SRN News, I'm Jason Walker. Voters have gone to the polls in six states on this primary Tuesday. A number of key races still up for grabs. A very close contest right now. Wisconsin's Democratic primary for governor, with progressive liberal left-wing Democrat socialist Francesca Hong taking on David Crowley. Right now, it is a virtual dead heat. Violence in a little town in Kansas. Authorities in the community of Winfield say a man has shot and killed his wife and four children, then committed suicide. The kids range from the age of 3 to 9. State Department revoking more than 175,000 visas since President Trump took office. Cancellations include foreigners who've been charged with crimes and people who violated the terms of their visas. SRN News.
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15: Denver metro area going to stay warm tonight with limited shower or storm activity. And any that are around will be gusty ones. Still some smoke and haze as well. Just near 70 for a low. Trimming back a few degrees for our temperatures Wednesday. Much more so Thursday into Friday through the weekend. For Wednesday's highs, low 90s. Better chance of showers and thunderstorms, especially evening and overnight hours. Lows, low 60s. Just mid-80s for highs Thursday, Friday, and the weekend. Lows near 60. Daily chances of some good rain showers, and thunderstorm activity. Threat of severe weather, though, also remains small, so that's additional great news. I'm meteorologist Mark Huer.
16: Current temperature,
17: 81 degrees.
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18: You know, underlying this whole thing is the imagination that Jesus held that unclean spirits can affect us physically. This young man happened to have seizure-like activity. I'm not suggesting to you that every seizure-like activity is connected to demonic activity. I don't believe that. But I do believe that the clear invitation of Scripture is that unclean spirits can affect our physical lives. I think that's why Paul in Ephesians 6 said to us that we better learn how to put on the armor of God. We better learn how to take a stand spiritually.
16: Thank you for listening to Alan Jackson Ministries. 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That's 855-577-2255. We're so glad you're here to listen. Today's program will complete the message we began yesterday. Here's Pastor Alan with part two of Dangerous Faith, Opposition, Not Defeat.
18: So if you'll allow me, what I'm going to suggest is we want to be submitted to the will of God, but it doesn't mean we're passive in our journey through time. Look in Acts chapter 4 and verse 18. The same Sanhedrin, they've called in Peter and John, and this is they called them in again and commanded them. These people that orchestrated Jesus' death, they've got some influence. They commanded them not to speak or teach at all in the name of Jesus. You're going to shut this up or we'll shut you down. We all understand this. Cancel culture didn't start in the 21st century. Threats in the public square when you're not cooperating with conventional wisdom or whatever the ideas that are fashionable or chic are, when you stand against those, it's not new in the 21st century, folks. What's a bit new, what's a bit different, is coaching Christians to be non-threatening. That we should be silent. That we should withdraw from the discussion. That we should be tolerant of wickedness and ungodliness and sin, and we should just nod quietly. I don't believe that's love. I don't believe that's real compassion. I think compassion helps people through difficult places. It doesn't continue to agree with them on a path that leads to destruction. Again, it's not about anger or belligerence, and it's certainly not about violence. It's about truth. They commanded him not to speak or teach in the name of Jesus, but Peter and John replied, "Well, you judge for yourselves whether it's right in God's sight to obey you rather than God. For we can't help speaking about what we have seen and heard." Just a good old living Bible. They said, "You understand this debate." They said, "Whether we'll obey God or obey you. But given that choice, we're not going to be quiet." It seems disrespectful in that context. I don't believe it. If you read the larger narrative and you follow it through the unfolding in those opening chapters of Acts, I don't believe it's presented that way, because what they're pointed at is helping people, people who are struggling with physical challenges and emotional challenges. They're pointed at people, but it puts them on a course of conflict with power brokers who have agendas they're defending and positions they're defending. And what they're very determined to do is invite people into the presence of God and the transforming power of God. And we have to keep that as our primary objective. We're here to help people. Amen. And capitulating to darkness and capitulating to ungodliness and yielding to wickedness is not helping people. It's self-preservation. But I think for far too long, we've been oriented towards self-preservation. And we think, well, we'll succeed enough or achieve enough or accumulate enough or become enough, and then we will become more bold in our faith. I don't think so. I don't find that to be the case typically, because if we diminish the Lord and we hide those relationships and we diminish those allegiances, I find no matter what comes to us, then we don't have the courage that we need. Children are the best example. If you introduce them to prayer, if we teach the kids in the early elementary area how to pray for one another, they'll pray for one another, and then they'll pray for everybody they can find. They'll pray for their friends. They'll pray for their classmates. They'll pray for anybody. One of the dads in the church told me that he developed the habit. We give away from time to time little tins of anointing oil, and one of his assignments was to take the boys to school in the morning. And he said when he would do it, he'd reach over his arm over the back seat and he would anoint him with oil and say a sentence prayer for him. He said one morning he dropped him off at school and he was about to pull away from the curb and he heard a knocking on the window, and he said it was his oldest son. And he said, "Dad, you didn't pray for me today." Oh, kids are so much more receptive to that. Teach the children. Let it become so normal that when they meet some knucklehead that says they don't believe in prayer, they're going, "Oh, bother." They don't have to argue. They know it's true. You don't have to defend truth. You just have to be willing to share it. Amen. Submitted to God, but not passive in our world. I don't find the disciples were passive. Jesus wasn't passive. They wouldn't have put him on a cross if he was passive. If he'd have been passive, he'd have never gone back to Jerusalem. He would have never stepped back onto the Temple Mount and begun to teach the people again. He could have avoided all of that, and he'd chosen avoidance. I don't know who coached us that avoidance was godly, but I don't agree. Ephesians 6:10 talks to us about being strong in the Lord and in his mighty power. Put on the full armor of God that you can take your stand against the devil's schemes. If you don't read the whole thing, you'll think it's a Second Amendment advertisement. You're going to armor up. You'll be signing up for classes. But you need the next verse. Our struggle isn't against flesh and blood. This isn't about people. It really isn't a people struggle. It's against rulers and authorities and the powers of this dark world. That's not a political statement. It's talking about a hierarchy of spiritual forces. Satan was a part of the kingdom of God. He was one of the archangels. Because of his rebellion and a third of the angels that he managed to convinced to join him, he lost his place in heaven, and he's created an imitation of the structure of the kingdom of God for the kingdom of darkness. And the Apostle Paul is writing to a church at Ephesus who'd had a front row seat for these spiritual forces on display when Paul was amongst them in Ephesus. So he's writing them a reminder that our struggle isn't with flesh and blood, but against these spiritual forces of wickedness, of evil in the heavenly realms. And he says, you've got to put on the armor of God so that when the day of evil comes, the presumption, the certainty is that the evil will present. But when evil presents, this is not a people battle. Now, it may come dressed like people, but it's not really a people struggle. And after you have, that you'll be able to stand your ground, and after you've done everything, you stand. Sometimes all that's left to us is to stand in Jesus' name. We recognize we're not powerful. It's not up to us. You've heard me say a lot of times, you know, on my best day, I can't heal a gnat's wing, but I will still stand where God asks me to stand. Amen. And I want to invite you to that. You see, spiritual conflict does not typically announce itself as a spiritual battle. It doesn't. Fundamentally, it's a truth encounter. It's not about you feeling strong or being loud. It's a truth encounter. And in a truth encounter, what you believe becomes something of tremendous significance. And therein is a part of the challenge we face in the communities of faith, because we tend to think that belief is optional. It's what I believe, what my family believes, what my church believes. The reason we read our Bibles is so that we can learn the character of God and the nature of God, and we can begin to conform our beliefs to what He has invited us to. In that way, we should consistently be growing and changing. If you're not reading your Bible, I don't know how you know what to believe. Do you believe what the media tells you? Do you believe what you read on social media? Do you believe what somebody, what do you believe? Because trust has cratered. Institutions that used to be the bedrock of trustworthy representation, they are no longer trustworthy. But the Word of God is unchanging. It is not out of date. The Word of God will not take you backwards. It will propel you forwards. Do you think God is shocked by AI? Do you think they've called a council in heaven? They've gotten the archangels together, all of the brightest and the best. They said, what are we going to do with this? I don't think so. I don't think so. God's not shocked. Don't apologize because you believe the Bible. Some of you, we're reading the book of Judges right now, if you're doing the reading with us. Not judges in black robes, leaders for the tribes of Israel. And one of the judges in Judges 6 is Gideon. And there's an enormous army that has beset Israel, and they're outnumbered, and they don't have the ability to muster a number of troops to provide a legitimate defense. And it's panic time because the Midianites raid Israel and they plunder the land year after year. When it's harvest time, they come and they take the harvest from the crops. It's an agricultural society. They come and they take all the produce of the land and they leave the people destitute and hungry. And so God calls Gideon and says, I want you to do something about the Midianites. And Gideon answers like much like we would. He goes, well, wait a minute. He said, I'm not very powerful. He said, I come from a small family and I'm the smallest in my family. And my family is the weakest in my tribe and my tribe is the smallest in all the tribes. I'm the least likely candidate. Go someplace else. And God said, no, I chose you. Mighty man of valor. When he said that to him, Gideon was hiding. So it wasn't like he had a resume that went mighty warrior. And God recruited him. And then when Gideon finally said yes, and he starts the journey and he gets to the point where it's time to confront the Midianites, you ready? You know what God said? He said, you've got too many people. Okay, we're still outnumbered 100-1. I'm not feeling that way myself. And God said, well, do you want to do it on your own or would you like my help? And there's no way without God's help. So Gideon said, well, what would you like me to do? Well, tell everybody who is afraid they can go home. If you're facing an enemy and you're outnumbered 100-1 and everybody that's afraid leaves, you lost all the smart people. Right? I mean, he's left with the, I ain't afraid of nothing. Watch this. You got a whole camp full of that. And Gideon comes down to 300 men, armed with a clay pot. You read it? They're armed with a clay pot. Oh, it has a candle in it. Big difference maker, candle. And a trumpet. And here's our strategy, fellas. When I blow my trumpet, you blow yours, and we're going to break the pots. And there's going to be an airstrike, an earthquake, a pestilence. Nope, we're going to break our pots and blow our trumpets. Let's go. Do you think anybody rolled their eyes? We started out with 30,000 and we're down to 300 and we got a pot and a trumpet. I promise it's in the book. If you're not reading the Bible with us, you're missing something. It's an impossible circumstance apart from God. Amen. Apart from God, there's no way. You see, our lives are like that. Apart from God, we don't have a future, folks. I'm not telling you not to work hard. I'm not telling you not to invest in your family. I'm not telling you not to care. I'm not inviting you towards apathy. I'm telling you we're looking for outcomes that exceed ourselves. Apart from God, no chance. Jesus had no chance. Into your hands I commit my spirit. They have beaten me beyond recognition. I no longer have the strength to draw a breath. I'm suffocating. I forgive them. But into your hands I commit my spirit. Are we willing to be those kind of Christians? Or has somebody convinced you to be so non-threatening, such a chameleon, so quiet, so non-assuming, that you can just stay under the radar, nobody will notice, and the trumpet will blow, and you'll be ready, and when you get to heaven, they're all going to go, ah, it's the way! I don't really think that's the presentation we're given.
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16: 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Now, let's get back to Pastor Allen to wrap up part two of his message called Dangerous Faith, Opposition, Not Defeat.
18: I want to take the balance of our time. I got a couple of minutes and do a case study with you. Lord, help me overcome my unbelief. Because rather than avoid the issue or not talk about the issue or act like we don't notice, I know people who won't watch the news because they don't want to have to be engaged. Not a great plan. That's like not going to the doctor because you don't want to have to deal with it. Not going to the doctor doesn't make you healthier. Just makes you more ignorant. What? It's like not getting on the scale. Does not make you thinner. It just makes you less informed. Right? You got no chance of course correction if you don't have the courage to at least step up on the platform. Well, my scale hates me. I don't like it. I understand. And sometimes we avoid the truth because we don't want to deal with it. But it's a case study. And at the heart of it is, Lord, help me overcome my unbelief. We all struggle with this. We all struggle with this. It's Mark chapter 9. In its context, it's right on the heels of the transfiguration. Remember that? Jesus took Peter, James, and John, went up on a high mountain, and he changed. He begins to glow. He becomes luminescent. He's transformed. It's why we call it the transfiguration. And he has some friends come visit with him, Elijah and Moses. And if you're tracking the timeline, they've been gone a while. I'm curious. We'll have to wait to find out. How did Peter, James, and John know who they were? You suppose they had those laminated badges that said, "My name is"? I don't know, but they did. They understood. Maybe like in a dream, sometimes you understand. I don't know. It doesn't tell us. But they come back from the Mount of Transfiguration. So I think it's safe to say Peter, James, and John are a little high, a little jacked up in Jesus. And they come back. This is when they came to the other disciples. There's a large crowd around them, and the teachers of the law arguing with them. And as soon as the people saw Jesus, they were overwhelmed with wonder, and they ran to greet him. It's a chaotic scene. The teachers of the law are arguing with the disciples, and when the crowd sees Jesus, Mark says they're overwhelmed with wonder. So there's a lot of positive energy and enthusiasm and expectation that there's Jesus, and there's a lot of anger from the teachers of the law at the disciples. It's a tumultuous, it's not like a peaceful, orderly lecture hall. "What are you arguing with him about?" Jesus asked. And a man in the crowd answered. So now we got somebody else in the crowd popping off. "Well, I brought you my son who's possessed by a spirit that's robbed him of speech. And whenever it seizes him, it throws him into the ground, foams at the mouth, gnashes his teeth, becomes rigid. I asked your disciples to drive it out, but they couldn't." I got no solution from your disciples. And he's desperate enough. He's just talking over everybody. That's a desperate dad. "I don't care what they think about me. I'm not trying to protect our story." Most of us would be very reluctant in a public gathering to be that vulnerable about one of our children. And this dad is so desperate, he doesn't care what people think about him or his son. He's got some imagination that for some reason that Jesus might be able to help, and he could care less about the rest of it. I mean, you got arguing teachers of the law, and you got a crowd that's enthused, and this man, he's right over the top of all of that. And Jesus responds, not to the man, unbelieving generation, how long shall I stay with you? How long shall I put up with you? If you're a disciple, those are not affirming words. Agreed? Well, I thought Jesus was always kind. He was sometimes. I think it's kind to tell the truth. "Bring the boy to me." So they brought the boy to Jesus, and when the Spirit saw Jesus, here we go again, dangerous faith. When the Spirit saw Jesus, not the boy, when the Spirit recognized Jesus, it threw the boy into a convulsion. And he fell to the ground, and he rolled around, foaming at the mouth. Jesus asked the boy's father. The father has captured Jesus' attention, and now Jesus is going to engage him. How long has he been like this? Well, since childhood, it's often thrown him into the fire or water to kill him. "But if you can do anything, please take pity on us and help us." You hear the desperation in him, don't you? And look at Jesus' response in verse 23. It's fascinating. Jesus said, "If you can." If you can. Everything is possible for him who believes. Amen. If I can, I made this place. I can make another one. I can walk on the water, raise the dead, open blind eyes. If I can. If I can. Everything is possible. He pushes it back on the Father. If you believe. You see, what we believe matters, folks. We've tried to separate ourselves from this almost completely, as if our belief really has no bearing. I understand it can be misinterpreted. I understand it can be misused. Food can be misused, but God created it for our well-being. You can kill yourself with a fork, but if you don't put something on your fork and eat it, you'll die of starvation. Both sides of that are true. Belief is not invalidated because people have misused it for selfish or carnal purposes. What you believe matters. I hope you're growing in belief. I hope you're learning to trust God in ways you haven't trusted him before. We're in a season where we need to know. Knowing God how you knew him 30 years ago is not overly helpful right now. If you're a mechanic and you knew how to fix a car 30 years ago and you haven't seen anything since? You're not no help, but you're limited. If you were a surgeon and you haven't been in an operating suite or hospital in 30 years, you're not no help, but you're going to need somebody to explain it to you when you get there. Well, I would submit to you the same is true as a Christ follower. If you met the Lord 30 years ago, but you haven't grown in your belief in the interim, you're at a deficit in this season because the challenges are new. If I can, Jesus said, everything is possible to him who believes. And immediately the boy's father exclaimed, I believe. You can almost hear this as you're reading it. This desperate dad, Jesus, everything's possible if you, oh, I believe. And then his brain, oh, wait a minute. Help my unbelief. Help my unbelief. What an amazing man. In public, willing to say, I'm desperate for help. My son's desperate for help. Please help us. Jesus said, anything's possible. I believe, I believe, I believe. Wait, wait, wait, wait, wait, wait. Could you help my unbelief? What an honest man. And Jesus saw there was a crowd coming, and he rebuked the evil spirit. You deaf, mute spirit, command you come out of him. Never enter him again. The spirit shrieked, convulsed the boy. Some thought he was dead, and Jesus took him by the hand and lifted him to his feet. Jesus delivers the young man. But the father is the catalyst. What if the dad hadn't believed in Jesus enough to go seek out his help? What if the dad was too concerned about his public reputation that he wouldn't say anything? What if the dad was more focused on his child and protecting his image than actually getting him help? When Jesus challenged him a bit and said, you're going to have to believe, if he said, oh, I believe. Me and my people, we've been believers for a long time. But he didn't do that. He said, I do believe, but could you even help me where I don't believe? Jesus didn't rebuke him. He didn't castigate him. He didn't refuse him. The boy was set free. You know, underlying this whole thing is the imagination that Jesus held that unclean spirits can affect us physically. This young man happened to have seizure-like activity. I'm not suggesting to you that every seizure-like activity is connected to demonic activity. I don't believe that. But I do believe that the clear invitation of Scripture is that unclean spirits can affect our physical lives. I think that's why Paul in Ephesians 6 said to us that we better learn how to put on the armor of God. We better learn how to take a stand spiritually.
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13: With SRN News, I'm Jason Walker. Primary elections today in 6 states: Alabama, Connecticut, Minnesota, South Carolina, Wisconsin, and Vermont. Minnesota voters still trying to settle a moderate versus very progressive Democratic U.S. Senate primary on Tuesday between centrist Representative Angie Craig and progressive Lieutenant Governor Peggy Flanagan. We're expecting some announcements on that one very soon. In the race for governor, Mike Lindell, the MyPillow guy, is battling a crowded GOP primary. And Wisconsin's Democratic primary for governor, another very high-profile clash, as left-wing Democratic Socialist Francesca Hong tries to rise above the establishment of candidate David Crowley. That race has also been running very close. This is SRN News.
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15: Denver metro area going to stay warm tonight with limited shower storm activity. And any that are around will be gusty ones. Still some smoke and haze as well. Just near 70 for a low. Trimming back a few degrees for our temperatures Wednesday. Much more so Thursday into Friday through the weekend. For Wednesday's highs, low 90s. Better chance of showers and thunderstorms, especially evening and overnight hours. Lows low 60s. Just mid 80s for highs Thursday, Friday, and the weekend. Lows near 60. Daily chances of some good rain showers, and thunderstorm activity. Threat of severe weather, though, also remains small, so that's additional great news. I'm meteorologist Mark Huer.
16: Current temperature,
17: 81 degrees.
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25: Is to see how the men and women of that area have chosen a pursuit that will end in bankruptcy and it will end in destruction, and to be moved with godly sorrow and compassion and love, and be moved to engage those people for the good of their lives, for the good of their souls, with the gospel of Jesus Christ. And the only way that will happen is if you first have a conviction. A conviction about the absolute beauty and the absolute necessity of what Jesus did on the cross. The conviction that the Christ had to suffer and die and rise on the third day, because there was no other way for us to be saved and forgiven and made right with God and have hope beyond the grave. The absolute necessity that the Christ had to suffer and die for me. And the absolute beauty that not only did he have to, but God was glad to do that for me. Because that's how huge his love for me, and that's how huge his love for you is. He had to, but he was glad to. To be provoked is to see the beauty of what God has for people, and that they're not even pursuing it. Or that they're pursuing some kind of counterfeit to it that absolutely will lead to bankruptcy and destruction. That's what Paul felt as he looked out over the city of Athens and he saw that it was full of counterfeit gods. Interestingly, this idea behind this phrase, full of idols, it literally means that it was covered in idols, that the city was drowning, it was sinking underneath idols. There was a saying at this time, actually, outside of Christian writings even, that in Athens it was easier to find an idol than it was to find a person. And Paul, as he looks over this great city, he's overwhelmed with emotion because he realizes that these people are missing out on what God has for them. They're pursuing counterfeit gods that cannot save them and that will ultimately lead them to bankruptcy and destruction. You know, we have counterfeit gods in our day, in our culture as well. And let me ask you, do you ever have that feeling inside of you of being provoked in your spirit? It's the feeling that Jesus had when it says that he walked onto the Mount of Olives, that hill that overlooks Jerusalem, and he looked over the city and he wept and he said, "Oh, that you would have known this day. Oh, that you would have known this day, the things that lead to peace, the things that make for peace." See, that's the feeling that Paul had as he looked over the city of Athens. He said, look, you've got money, you've got knowledge, you've got it all. On the outside, it looks like you've got it all together. But I know that these things will leave you empty. There's more joy to be had. There's more life to be lived. There's something better available to you than this way that you're living and these things that you're pursuing. Oh, that you only knew. Behind the marble statues, behind the magnificent buildings, Paul saw the emptiness, he saw the darkness, he saw the hopelessness, and he was provoked in his spirit. He was moved, and that's why it says that the result of that in the following verses is that

0: Life can be messy, but you don't have to figure it out alone.
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3: The city facing beatings and imprisonments and slander and false accusations all along the way. What keeps him going doing that? It's this feeling of being provoked in his spirit, of being moved. And this is the same feeling that has moved Christians throughout history to leave home, to give up financial resources, to take the gospel to their neighbors and to the next town and to countries halfway across the earth, to the ends of the earth. In every generation, this conviction about the absolute beauty and the absolute necessity of the gospel has led Christians to look around and be provoked in their spirits as they see people living and dying without even understanding how much God loves them, without even knowing what Jesus did for them to make a way for them to be truly alive. And that conviction, that provocation, has moved Christians in every generation to action. And I would encourage you to see your world, try to see your world the way that Paul saw Athens, the way that Jesus saw Jerusalem. Because when you've got a conviction about the absolute beauty and the absolute necessity of the gospel, and because of that, you're provoked in your spirit for the sake of people around you, it inevitably leads to the third thing we see here, and that is action. And here were the actions. We're going to go through these verses one at a time. Let's read from verse 1. It says, they came to Thessalonica, where there was a synagogue of the Jews. Paul went in, as was his custom, on three Sabbath days. And here's what he did. He reasoned with them from the scriptures, explaining and proving that it was necessary for the Christ to suffer and rise from the dead, and saying, this Jesus whom I proclaim to you is the Christ. And then it says, some of them were persuaded. There are three words that I want to draw your attention to, because we're talking about actions. What are the actions that Paul was driven to? Three words that tell us what these actions were, through which the early Christians turned the world upside down. First of all, it says that they reasoned. Second, they explained. And third, they persuaded. Now think about each of these words. They're actually very, pretty profound. The Greek word here that's translated reasoned is the same word from which we get our English word dialogue. So here's what Paul would do. He'd come into a place and he'd say, let's dialogue. Let's have a conversation. Let's talk. What about this? What about that? Why don't you tell me what you think about this, and then I'll tell you what I think about it. It was a dialogue. It was a discussion, a conversation. But that's not all. It says next that he explained. And that in Greek, that word explain, it literally means to open up. And that's what we hope to do here every Sunday at Whitefields. I hope to open up the scriptures and explain what they teach. Here's what it says. Let's look at it and let's understand it together. And there was dialogue, then there was explanation, opening the scriptures, explaining what the scriptures state. But that wasn't all. After the dialogue, after the explanation, came one more thing, and that was persuasion. He sought to persuade them. He said, okay, I've explained it, we've dialogued, but now I'm going to try to persuade you. I want you to change your mind about Jesus. I want you to make a decision. And what was he trying to persuade them of? Well, of course, the same as usual, who Jesus was and what he did for them. Now, someone might say, isn't it a bit presumptuous to go around all the time trying to persuade people to believe what you believe? I think that a lot of people here, especially where we live, they look at Christianity and they say, that is a nice religion with a lot of nice teachings, right? I love the community aspect, and I respect the family values, and I love the idea of loving your enemies and putting other people before yourself. Those are all good things, but the one part about Christianity that is really hard for me is this. It's just so narrow. And why are you always trying to convert people to what you believe? See, in our society, it's considered arrogant to claim that you know the truth and that other people should believe what you believe. But imagine this. Imagine someone you love and you see in that person the symptoms of a sickness which you used to have. And you know that that sickness is life-threatening, and you know what had to be done in your life in order to heal you from it. But this person doesn't recognize that they're sick. They don't even think anything is wrong at all. And so what would you do? Well, you would start out by telling them about your experience.

0: experience, dialoguing with them, explaining, and then what would you do? You would try to persuade them. You would dialogue with them, you would explain, and then you would finally try to persuade them. See, that's what evangelism is. It's about caring for someone and knowing the truth about their condition and knowing the truth about how they can be cured. That's what evangelism is all about. When you have the truth and you have love, when those two meet, you cannot help but be a person on a mission. If you have truth but you don't care about other people, then there is no mission. If you care about other people, but you don't have the truth that's needed to help them, then there is no mission. But when you have love and truth, and when those two collide, mission is the result. When you have both of those together, you have to be a person on mission. And that's exactly what Christians have. Love for people and truth. Conviction and provocation. And therefore, we can't help but be moved to action. And so we read in verse 4 that some of them were persuaded and they joined Paul and Silas, as did many of the devout Greeks and not a few of the leading women. See, this is the beginning of the church in Thessalonica. This is the same church to which Paul later writes the New Testament letters of 1st and 2nd Thessalonians. But their time there in Thessalonica, it wasn't without difficulty. It wasn't without opposition. We read in verse 5, "But the Jews became jealous, and taking some wicked men of the rabble, they formed a mob, set the city in an uproar, and attacked the house of Jason, seeking to bring them out of the crowd. And when they could not find them, they dragged Jason and some of the brothers before the city authorities, shouting, 'These men who have turned the world upside down have come here also.'" What these people in Thessalonica said about the Christians was really a wonderful compliment. It was really an incredible testimony to the effectiveness of their work. They had turned the world upside down. They had radically impacted the world so that wherever they went, things were different than before. I'm sure that when Paul and the other Christians, they heard that this is what people were saying about them, this is the reputation they had earned, that they were people who turned the world upside down, they must have said, "Wow, do you really think so?" Because that's exactly what we were trying to do. You see, the thing with these people in Thessalonica and people in other places is that they assumed that the way things are, that the world is right side up to begin with. They thought the norms of their society were normal. But just like in our society, there are many things that are considered normal, which in fact are not normal at all. There are things which our society says are normal, but they're upside down.
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0: They may be normal in society, but that doesn't mean they're right. It doesn't mean that they're good. And so to turn a topsy-turvy world upside down is to do what? It's to make it right side up. See, Jesus taught values. Jesus taught principles that were completely upside down to the way that people naturally tend to think. In teaching us to love our enemies and pray for those who persecute us, he's saying something that's completely backwards, something that's completely upside down to the normal way that people think. In his teaching about money, one time Jesus told a story about a rich man who amassed great wealth, and the focus of his life was to make more and more money and to build bigger and bigger barns to store all his stuff in. And you know, most people would look at a man like that and they'd say, "He's a success. We should elect him to some kind of public office. This guy's doing great." But Jesus looked at this man who the world would call a success, and you know what he called him? He said, "This man is a fool." You know why? He's a fool because he has done nothing to make himself rich before God. He has done nothing to prepare and invest in eternity to come. And almost everything that Jesus taught was completely upside down to the way that people naturally tend to think. And that is because we live in a topsy-turvy world, a world that often calls good bad and bad good. And so to turn a topsy-turvy world upside down is to make things right side up. And how did these early Christians do that? By dialoguing, by explaining, and by persuading. about Jesus in every place. Now, maybe you'd say, now, wait a second. How do you change society? How could just talking about something, how could a message about Jesus change the world? Well, I'll give you two ways. One is this. First way is this. Because everything you do, everything I do, it flows out of what we believe. See, doctrine's important, and here's why. Because everything you and I do, it flows out of what we believe. And when you change what you believe, it changes your whole framework for how you think and how you act. If what you believe about a certain person changes, then the way that you act towards that person will inevitably change as well. If what you believe about money, if what you believe about marriage, if what you believe about life and eternity, if what you believe about your own identity, if what you believe about God changes, then your feelings about those things change and your actions will follow suit. That's why we give so much attention here at Whitefields to dialoguing and explaining and persuading about the Word of God and the gospel. But even beyond that, I would say here's the second thing. The second reason why a message about Jesus is able to change the world. And here's why. It's because to become a Christian is more than just to sign up for certain beliefs, to mentally assent to certain beliefs. See, to be a Christian, to become a Christian, is to experience a radical existential change. Transformation. The phrase that Jesus himself used for it, he said it's to be born again. It's a fundamental change. It's a new life. It's at the very core of your being. It's not just on the mental level. It's in the core of your being that God comes into your life and he indwells you by the Holy Spirit. And when that happens, you fundamentally change as a person. Jesus said an interesting thing. I've always found this very interesting in the Gospel of Luke and the Gospel of Matthew and in Mark. He says this, it's not what goes into your mouth that defiles you, but it's what's in your heart. So almost every religion teaches that outward things are what defile you, what you touch, what you see, what you eat. But Jesus came along and he said something very profound. He said, it's not outward things that defile you and make you unclean. It's what's inside of you that defiles you and makes you unclean. And here's what he says in Luke's gospel. He says, out of the heart come evil thoughts and murder, adultery and sexual immorality, theft and false witness, slander. These are what defile a person. He says, out of the fullness of the heart, the mouth speaks. That's where these things come from the heart. You see what Jesus is saying? He's saying that all the ills of society, the problems in society, he just listed a whole bunch of them. Where do they come from? They come from our hearts. It's our hearts that are the problem. It's our hearts that are unclean. It's our hearts within us that are the problem. If you want to fix the problem of what's wrong in society, if you want to change the world, what do you need to do? You need to change people's hearts. And if you want to turn a topsy-turvy world upside down and make things right, what have you got to do? You've got to change people's hearts. And there's only one way to do that. And it comes through hearing and understanding and being persuaded and convinced and then embracing and inviting God to come into your life and make you a new person and give you a new heart. See, that's how the world was turned upside down through these lives that were changed. It was turned upside down by this gospel as people embraced it. That's why they had this conviction. They were provoked in their spirits. That's why they went everywhere they could, engaging in dialogue, explaining and persuading about Jesus. And the result was that lives were changed and the world was turned upside down as people embraced the gospel. By the grace of God, we can be part of that same thing in our generation as well in these same ways. Let's continue in this chapter and see what happens. It says this in verse 7. Jason had received them and they are all acting. This is what the accusation was. Jason has received them. They're acting against the decrees of Caesar. They're saying there is another king named Jesus. Here the accusation is made against the Christians that they are committing basically treason, that they are saying that Caesar is not Lord, but Jesus is Lord. This is the same accusation, by the way, that was used against Jesus to have him executed by the Romans. And it would seem that the church there in Thessalonica, it began in the house of this man named Jason, and the authorities came in and raided one of their church meetings. But probably because they knew that these accusations were unfounded, we read next that they cut a deal with Jason so that he would post bail, and then they were able to, the agreement was that Jason had to make sure that Paul and Silas and Timothy left town and didn't come back. It's what he did. Let's read in verse 8. The people and the city authorities were disturbed when they heard these things, and when they had taken money as security for Jason and the rest, they let them go. Verse 10. The brothers immediately sent Paul and Silas away by night to Berea, and when they arrived, they went into the Jewish synagogue. Now these Jews in Berea were more noble than those in Thessalonica. They received the word with all eagerness, examining the scriptures daily to see if these things were so. Many of them therefore believed, and not a few Greek women of high standing as well as men. As Paul and Silas and Timothy come to this new town, not very far from Thessalonica, they come to Berea. They follow their similar strategy that they have in every town. They come in and they go to the synagogue. But here's what they find in Berea, that the audience there was more noble than those in Thessalonica. And what made them more noble? There are two things. In verse 11, we read, they received the word with eagerness. And secondly, they examined the scriptures daily to see if those things were so. The Bereans are given to us as an example worth following, worth admiring. And here's why: because they combined receptivity with critical examination. The word Berean has come to be used to refer to a person who searches the scriptures for themselves, who tests things against the scriptures. That's what I want you to be as a congregation. I want us to be Bereans, those who eagerly receive the word and then who search the scriptures daily and who test everything against the scriptures. Notice Paul again began by dialoguing and then explaining who Jesus was and what he had done and what the scriptures said. And then he sought to persuade them to embrace the gospel. And the Bereans engaged with him, and they went and they checked these things out for themselves to see if really it was true. And I love this about Paul, that he welcomed their thoughtful responses. He encouraged thoughtful responses. You know, we try to do the same here. We invite you every week to text in or tweet in questions during the sermon. We usually get, you know, one or two a week, and I answer them after service. Because like Paul, you know, we believe in doctrine, but we don't believe in indoctrination. You see, indoctrination is kind of a tyrannical instruction which demands utter acceptance uncritically. But here's what we believe, that if something's true, then it's not afraid of questions. If something's true, it's not afraid of being examined. If something's true, in fact, it welcomes those things. It just helps the discussion. So Paul welcomed and he encouraged thoughtful responses and true examination. And he loved the Bereans because they dialogued with him and they listened to his explanations. And then they looked to see if those things were truly so for themselves. And it was then that they were persuaded. They weren't caught up in the emotion of the moment. They weren't caught up by Paul's oratory skills and kind of manipulated into making a decision for Jesus. No, they were convinced because of the content of the message of who Jesus was and what he had done. And here's how the section ends in verse 13. When the Jews from Thessalonica heard that the word of God was proclaimed by Paul at Berea also, they came there too, agitating and stirring up the crowds. Then the brothers immediately sent Paul off on his way to the sea, but Silas and Timothy remained there. And those who conducted Paul brought him as far as Athens. That's how he got there. And after receiving a command for Silas and Timothy to come to him as soon as possible, they departed. So Silas and Timothy, they stayed behind in Berea a little while longer after Paul had to flee because people were coming for him. And they stayed there and they answered the questions of these new believers, and they helped them all the more to understand the beauty and the absolute necessity of the gospel. The gospel that turns lives upside down. The gospel that turns destinies upside down, that makes the lost become found and makes the dead come to life, which makes sinners into saints, which makes blind men and women see. The gospel that gives you a new heart, a new set of values, which result in new actions and a new life, so that you can be part of God's great revolution of setting all things right in Christ. So how about you? Has your life been turned upside down yet? Have you embraced the gospel? Have you experienced it in that way? Have you seen the absolute beauty and the absolute necessity of what Jesus Christ did for you? I encourage you to embrace the gospel this morning. Be part of this great work that God is doing of setting all that is topsy-turvy in this world and inside of you and setting it right side up. Would you please bow your heads with me and pray? Lord, we thank you for the beauty of the gospel. We thank you, Lord, that the Christ had to suffer and die, and the good news of the gospel, Lord, is that you were glad to do that for us. Thank you, Lord, that you not only died, but you rose again from the grave to give us new life. So Lord, we bless you this morning, and we thank you for what you've done for us. And as we sing this last song, Lord, we sing it rejoicing in what you have done for us in Christ. We thank you for the gospel. And Lord, we pray that truly you would turn our world upside down. Lord, that which is topsy-turvy within us, Lord, would you make it right? And Lord, we pray for our world. We pray that you'd help us to be provoked in our spirit as we look upon the world, just as you felt when you saw Jerusalem, as Paul felt when he saw Athens. Give us those eyes to see as you see. We pray all these things in Jesus' name. Amen.
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10: With SRN News, I'm Jason Walker. Voters going to the polls in primary voting in six states Tuesday. In South Carolina, Senator Darlene Graham and Representative Ralph Norman will advance to a runoff later this month in that state's special GOP primary for the Senate. Primary elections elsewhere, well, in Minnesota, in the race for governor, House Speaker Lisa DeMuth has won the GOP primary, defeating My Pillow guy, Mike Lindell. Senator Amy Klobuchar has earned the Democratic nomination with minimal opposition. And in Wisconsin, a closely watched race there, the Democratic primary for governor, another clash between the party's establishment and progressive left-winger, as Democratic Socialist Francesca Hong tries to defeat David Crowley. SRN News.
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12: Denver metro area going to stay warm tonight with limited shower storm activity, and any of that
7: are around. There'll be gusty ones, still some smoke and haze as well, just near 70 for a low. Trimming back a few degrees for our temperatures Wednesday, much more so Thursday into Friday through the weekend. For Wednesday's highs, low 90s. Better chance of showers and thunderstorms, especially evening and overnight hours. Lows, low 60s. Just mid 80s for highs Thursday, Friday, and the weekend. Lows near 60. Daily chances of some good rain, rain showers, and thunderstorm activity. Threat of severe weather, though, also remains small, so that's additional great news. I'm meteorologist Mark Huer.
12: Current temperature,
13: 81 degrees.
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15: 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The topic of death is often avoided. 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
16: I know that our culture sees death as a morbid subject, so much so that even preachers try to avoid it. As always, I don't have an opinion on the issue, but even if I do, it's worthless anyway. The only thing we know about what really happens is what the Word of God in its entirety has told us. Now I want you to turn with me, please, Luke 16, beginning at verse 19, and the words of the Lord Jesus Christ. Luke 16. Now there's something I want to clarify right at the beginning here, because there are some people who mistakenly think that the man who's in the torment ended up there in Hades because of his riches. The Bible, from cover to cover, does not condemn riches. Only socialists do. They want to spread the wealth. It is what you do with riches that the Bible speaks about. Abraham was a very wealthy man, and he was a man of faith and a model for all of the Old Testament saints. Joseph of Arimathea was a very wealthy man. But what Jesus is telling us in this story, not condemning riches, but is condemning the greed and the selfishness and the self-centeredness and the carelessness by which this man lived his life. Jesus was telling those Pharisees to whom he was speaking that riches cannot save them. All of the wealth in the world will never help them go to heaven. Only Jesus Christ can get them to heaven. In this story, Jesus tells us about two different destinations of two different people. One lived for self and the other one lived for God. One worshiped self, the other one worshiped God. One's God was Mammon, and the other's God was the Lord. And so I have three things that I want to tell you what's on the other side of the curtain. I don't have a theory. I don't have an idea. I only go to the Word of God, okay? I don't have a denominational doctrine that I teach. No, I teach you what says in the Word of God. All right? Amen? Amen. First thing I want to tell you, what happens the second you die? Jesus gives us the answer. Both of these men went to two different regions of what the Old Testament would call Hades. You say, what is Hades? Hades was a place where people went prior to the death and the resurrection and the ascension of the Lord Jesus Christ. And it had two regions. One region of Hades called the bosom of Abraham, and the other region was called the place of torment. Don't miss this. Both men were fully conscious after their death. The unrighteous man was conscious that he was in that region of Hades that has unbearable suffering in it. He had memories. He was able to speak. He was experiencing intolerable pain. Lazarus also, on the other side, in the other region of Hades, he had memories. He was able to speak. He was experiencing great joy. And so the unrighteous man said, verse 24, "Father Abraham, have pity on me and send Lazarus to dip the tip of his finger in the water to cool my tongue because I am in agony in this fire." So what is Jesus teaching us here? He's teaching us that we will receive our resurrected bodies as soon as we get out of here. There is no waiting period. There's no souls floating around. As a matter of fact, in 1 Corinthians chapter 15, verse 54, and in 2 Corinthians chapter 5, verses 2 and 3, the Apostle Paul talks about us being clothed when we go to heaven. He's not talking about a designer suit or a designer dress. When he's talking about clothed, that we're going to be clothed in our resurrected bodies. We're going to be clothed in our glorified bodies immediately as soon as we get to the other side. John the Revelator, when he was privileged to be taken into heaven and he saw what is going on in heaven even right now, he did not see souls floating around. Now he saw people in glorified bodies. The unrighteous man was burning in a fire. It was the fire of unfulfilled passions. It was the fire of unsatisfied desires. It was the fire of unsubsiding lust. It was the fire of a tormented conscience. It was a fire of a raging guilt. It was a fire of a tormented mind. Oh! But as far as Lazarus was concerned, he was in a state of bliss with the man of faith himself, Abraham. As I mentioned earlier, the Old Testament, when it talks about Hades, two regions of Hades, one that is described as the bosom of Abraham because by faith Abraham, and you see them in Romans and Galatians, are always given as an example of a man who lived in the Old Testament and lived by faith. And that is how a person makes it to heaven, in the Old Testament or the New Testament, it's by faith. And so all the faithful Old Testament believers were with Abraham in that place, waiting the death and the resurrection of Jesus Christ. And Peter tells us that he went there and he declared his lordship right after his resurrection. And the other side was a place of torment. Remember a story of a sweet old lady who lived a good old life and to good old age, and she was getting ready to die, and the pastor came to visit her. And she was so excited about going to heaven. She said, "Pastor, it won't be long now before I'm in the bosom of Moses." And the pastor tried to correct her theologically and biblically. And he said, "No, no, no, sweetheart." He said, "It is the bosom of Abraham." She thought for a minute and she said, "Look, at my age, I don't care whose bosom it is." And that is why Jesus said that Abraham saw my day by faith 2,000 years before Christ, and therefore he was saved. And there are the believers who are going to be in heaven with us. They're the ones who looked forward to the coming of Christ. And we in the New Testament, we're going to make it to heaven by looking back to the cross of Jesus Christ and believing in him. Amen. The second thing I want you to really get under your belt, and that you, it will bless you and encourage you about what happens 1 second after you die, when that other side of the curtain we call life, the distance between them is irrevocably fixed. He says between us and you a great chasm that has been fixed, so that those who want to go from here to you cannot, nor can anyone cross over from there to us. What is Jesus saying? Listen carefully. That once we cross over the other side of eternity, you cannot decide to pack your bags because you don't like the accommodation and you want to go the other side. And that is why the death of the believer, while it is absolutely painful for the ones who are left behind, it is joyous for the one who makes it across. Why? because there is no waiting place. There is no soul sleep. There is no purgatory. It's a matter of checking out of here and checking in there. And Jesus said to the thief on the cross, he said, today you're going to be with me in paradise. There's no waiting time. There's no soul sleep. He said, today you're going to be with me in paradise. I know there are some people who are so determined about the soul sleep, they even twist the grammar and the syntax of that text of Jesus. And they said, no, no, no. What he really meant to say is, I tell you today. Here, really? What other day is he telling him? They just want to prove a theory that they have. As I told you, I got nothing to prove. Jesus said, today, meaning today, as soon as you close your eyes in death, you're going to be with me in paradise. You're going to be with me in heaven. Hear me right on this one. The reason the Bible speaks of the believer's death as sleep is because death is restful for the believer. Think about it. We're going to rest from fighting temptations. We're going to rest from struggling with sin. We're going to rest from constantly facing troubles in this life. We're going to rest. Let me ask you this. If the soul goes to sleep and does not immediately go to heaven and be clothed in a resurrected body and be clothed in a glorified body, let me ask you this. What are you going to make of the Mount of Transfiguration, where Moses and Elijah came and they sat there with Jesus? They were not floating souls, let me assure you, because if they were floating souls, Peter would not have gotten excited like he did. I mean, man, this boy was salivating. He said, hey, let's stay here. We don't want to go down there again. I mean, these glorified bodies of Moses and Elijah and the Lord Jesus Christ, he saw that glory and he said, let's make tents. Let's stay here. I don't want to go down again. I don't want to go to fishing. When Stephen was getting ready to die, he saw the Lord Jesus Christ standing there to receive him in heaven. If his soul goes to sleep, listen to me, if his soul goes to sleep, what is that thing that he saw Jesus welcoming him? Paul expected to be in the very presence of the Lord Jesus immediately as soon as he dies. Not a soul that goes to sleep and wait for the resurrection, no. Or sometime in the by and by. No, it's an immediate transformation. And that is why he said in Philippians 1:23, I desire to depart and be with Christ, for it is far better. Not to go and get my soul sleep somewhere and then at some point I'm going to be with Christ. He said it is an instant transformation. He did not long to die so he can get his soul go into some comatose stage. He longed for death because he knew that it would mean an immediate and absolute presence with Christ in heaven, in a glorified body. While Paul was torn between staying here on earth so he can win more people to Christ, so he can encourage the church of Jesus Christ, but he really deep down wanted to go to heaven. And he made it very clear that he has a preference. And it is heaven. He was confident that his death meant presence with Christ in a resurrected body. 2 Corinthians chapter 5, verse 8. Here's what he said. He said, to be absent from the body is to be at home with Christ. Again, sleep is just a picture of a believer's death, because just as sleep causes rejuvenation, so does the death of the believer. Have you ever been so tired, so exhausted, that you couldn't wait to sleep and you're so tired? That's the idea here. Revelation 14:13. Blessed are the dead who die in the Lord. From now on, they will rest from their labor and their deeds will follow them. 2 Corinthians chapter 5. Paul describes this body, our physical body that houses our spirit, as a tent. He calls it a tent. There's a good reason for that. And I'm going to show you a contrast that you may not have thought about before. The reason Paul calls this a tent is because a tent deteriorates. A tent sags. A tent can be tattered. Listen, no matter how much we try, and I'm trying my best, but it's going to sag anyway. And a tent eventually is going to collapse. Look, I know some of you love go out camping in tents and all that stuff. God bless you. I wish you all the best. And but listen. Here's why he said it's a tent. Because it reminds us of the temporary nature of our pilgrim here on earth. That's why. And that is why Jesus said when he goes, he prepares a mansion for us. And if you're thinking that, you know, you're going to go to heaven, you're going to get a 50,000 square feet of a palace, you know, and you're going to really live it up, I want to disabuse you of that thought. When he says he prepares a mansion for us, he is preparing a glorified body for us. And that glorified, magnificent, resurrected body is a mansion in comparison to this one, which is a tent. Amen. Who wants to live in a tent when they know you got a mansion coming? When I go into glory, I'm going to exchange this sagging tent for a magnificent mansion, a magnificent body without limitation and without pain. The comparison between the tent and the mansion is incredible. Think about it. Meditate on that for a long time. The third thing I want to tell you that Jesus wanted us to know about eternity here in Luke 16 is that in eternity we're going to have a heightened self-awareness. This self-centered man, this man who lived for self, this man who cared for nobody else, and this man who had no room for God in his life, this man, when he got there, into that place of torment, he knew that he deserved to be there. He knew that he has received his just and fair recompense. In eternity of torment, the self-centered man has a heightened self-awareness of his sin, of his rebellion, of his selfish living, of his self-centered living. And so after a few moments in a place of torment, he became a great evangelist. Verses 27 and 28, he said, "Send Lazarus to my father's house, for I have five brothers. Let him warn them so that they may not also come to this place of torment." Please don't miss this. Don't miss this. This man did not say, "God, you gave me a raw deal. God, you're unfair. God, you're unjust." And now you see people today shake their fist at God and say, "Where's God when this and where's God?" And angry at God. But this man has a heightened self-awareness. He did not. He did not blame God at all. He said, "I know. I deserve to be here." Not only that, but he was deeply concerned about his five brothers who are still on earth. He longed for them not to join him in that type of eternity, in that fate. And all of a sudden, a selfish, self-centered man becomes selfless. And he began to think of his brothers. In fact, he pleads with Abraham. Look at verse 30. He said, "I know if someone from the dead goes to them, they will repent." So repentance. He knew repentance now that he's on the other side. Verse 31. Abraham said, "If they don't listen to Moses and the prophets, they will not be convinced, even if someone rises from the dead." You know, you hear people say, "Oh, they want to see miracles. If they see miracles, they will believe." Let me tell you something. Abraham is saying, if you're not going to believe the Bible, and if you're not going to take God at his word, even if you see a miracle, you're not going to believe. This man knew that the decision we make here in this life on the earth regarding our relationship with God will determine our eternal destination. With heightened perception and better understanding, he becomes aware that our relationship with God should be our highest priority while we're living on this earth. And yet I see even believers today, they live their lives focused on all sorts of things and they leave God out. They're people who spend their money on themselves on all sorts of things and they leave God out. People who set all sorts of goals and plans for their life ignoring God. People who make their plans and pay no attention to God's redeeming grace. All of us, if we going somewhere, traveling to a place that we've never been before, whether it be vacation or whatever it may be, people get maps, study them. They get on the internet, they Google that map, they Google this place, they read about it, they read books, they find out more about it. They even go and find reviews, what be other people saying about it. How much more should we be prepared and preparing for the place where we're going to be forever and ever and ever and ever and ever? And you can't get a better review than the one who's been there and came back to tell us about it. Let me tell you, some of these preachers running around saying there's no hell, I got news for you. I'd rather put my money on the one who went there and came back and says there is hell. My money's on Jesus. But there may be someone here today who would say, I'm really uncertain. I believe in Jesus, but I'm really not sure if I close my eyes in death today, whether I'll be in heaven or not. Well, chances are, if that's your answer, that you really have not placed your total, complete trust in His promise. In a moment, I'm going to pray. And I'm going to pray with that person who would say, I'm not really sure, but I like to be. You can be assured and insured today. Lord Jesus Christ, I come and anchor my hope in your promise. I come to you repenting of my sins, receiving you, Lord Jesus, as a forgiveness of my sins. Now what you did on the cross was for me. I thank you that your promise is not just that you're going to dwell in me in this life, but I'm going to spend eternity with you. And that is the absolute sure word of yours, that nobody else can ever change that. In your name I pray, Jesus. Amen.
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12: Hello, my friends. You've heard me say many times that the changeless gospel...
17: My journey to faith started in my late 20s, and I was in graduate school. I was working on my doctorate in education. Then started reading poetry and the philosophers, looking for truth. But then I met somebody who told me that God loved me, and I thought, that's crazy. He couldn't love me. But it starts in the Old Testament, because He gave me the Old Testament to read. He gave me the Psalms. And so I started reading through the Psalms, and I knew that I knew that I knew that I was reading the truth. The Word of God changed me. My dissertation focused on race relations in higher education, and I looked at discrimination, and it surprised me. And I'm looking for suitable ministry work. As the Lord would have it, He brought me to Auschwitz-Birkenau, the former Nazi, German Nazi concentration and death camp. And I volunteered there for 4 months. I went into Auschwitz 5 days a week. And they had me working with artifacts. In my mind, it was really God who was entrusting me with these last belongings of the Jewish people who died. I learned a lot at Auschwitz, and honestly, I needed all the help from Dr. Youssef. when I was working at Auschwitz, I needed that teaching and encouragement. I listened to him every single day. As I'm winding down my day, I put him on. I'm listening to him every night. Then I discovered I could hear sermons on it. He's a breath of fresh air, and he understands the Middle East and the people that I work with. His voice is Middle East. He's Egyptian. He speaks in poetry, yet he's this intellectual. And he has an earned PhD, which I really respect. He teaches a teacher. I need to be taught. We call them educational multipliers, because then what he puts into me, then I go out and teach other people who are going to be teachers, and it just grows exponentially. I'm here in Atlanta now, and I listen to my sermons from Leading the Way, from Dr. Youssef, and I need it. 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I'm fortified. I thank God for it.
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10: Leaders in Switzerland raising concerns after the government ended a long-standing clergy exemption from mandatory military service without consulting the churches.
0: Switzerland's defense minister has apologized after church leaders were left out of discussions before clergy lost their traditional exemption from military service. Catholic and Protestant leaders criticized the move, saying it bypassed religious institutions on a matter directly affecting ministers. The policy change has sparked debate over religious freedom, freedom of conscience, and the government's relationship with faith communities. Questions remain about whether the exemption could be restored. Richard Boyd reporting.
10: Young Americans changing the way they practice religion and its reshaping family life. Once women were more religious than men, but now young women report the lowest commitment of any group. That could include church attendance, Bible reading, and prayer. This is SRN News.
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1: What do our families look like, church? 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
3: 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And today, Pastor Derek Jones from our preaching team will be continuing his sermon from last time that he titled United for Glory, taken from John chapter 17. And we'll pick up with a look at the believer's eternal home.
1: This is our inheritance. This is the promise to everyone who's justified and saved. This eternal inheritance, which is imperishable, undefiled, and will not fade away. Jesus cannot wait to have you home, Ryan. Until then, you have work to do. And Jesus talked about this earlier in John 14. Do not let your heart be troubled. Believe in God. Believe also in me. In my Father's house are many dwelling places. If it were not so, I would have told you. For I go to prepare a place for you. And if I go and prepare a place for you, I will come again and receive you to myself. Where I am, there you may be also. Jesus is looking forward to that day where we're out of this broken world. If you're a believer, this is the closest to hell you will ever be. And here Jesus is longing for that day to bring you home. It's going to happen. Strengthen your feeble knees and trust in Him and focus on the prize. What's the prize? There will be a day where we'll be reunited forever and ever, and we will be home. Church, this is not our home. That should unify all of us. The author of Hebrews says this, for here we don't have a lasting city, but we are seeking the city which is to come. I love this. The author of Hebrews says this world's not our lasting city. We are seeking the city which is to come. May that be our cry. If someone hangs out with you for a day or a week, all of us at Applewood, that we would be unified where everyone would say, wow. They are not living for this world. They are living for the world to come. And look at the text. Jesus says, I want them with me. Why? That they may see my glory which you have given me. That they may behold with wonder and deep appreciation my glory. Wait a minute, Pastor Derek. In John chapter 1, we already read, we started this whole series months ago, where it said we beheld Jesus' glory. He came to earth. We have seen His glory. Glory as the one and only Son from the Father, full of grace and truth. So what is He talking about? Philippians says, yes, we do see the glory of Christ through the Word as He came into this world. But it was veiled because He took on the form of a man. It wasn't to His fullness. And here Jesus is like, I can't wait to have you home. And when I come home, Father, they're going to see my glory in the fullness. Well, what does that look like? In Matthew 17, Jesus took Peter and James and John and led them up a mountain by themselves. And there Jesus was transfigured before them. and his glory was increased. His face shone like the sun, and his garments became white as light. And the disciples were amazed. They saw more of his glory. It wasn't even in the fullness, but they saw more of it, and they were amazed. They didn't even know what to do. How do we respond? And here, John in Revelation gives us a picture of what that's going to be like. I want you to listen to this. What is it like to see Jesus full of his glory? Revelation, I saw no temple in it. For the Lord God, the Almighty, and the Lamb are its temple. And the city has no need of the sun or the moon to shine on it, for the glory of God has illumined it. And its lamp is the Lamb. And the nations will walk by its light, and the kings of the earth will bring

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3: Paul is in prison. He says, for me to live is Christ and to die is gain. To die is gain. If I'm to live on this flesh, I'm going to live with fruitful labor, but I am hard pressed because I have the desire to depart to be with Christ, for that is very much better. Paul isn't this super apostle where, hey, he has this desire and we don't have to have that desire. No. Paul said, I desire to go and be with my King, because that is better. Is that in our hearts? Is that true of us? Oftentimes I meet people who share with me, those who say they love Jesus, that they're not ready to die. They want to get married and enjoy more of the world and the kids and the grandkids. Now, these are all gifts from God to be enjoyed, and they're good things. But if our desire is like, hey, I don't want to be with Jesus yet, and I don't want to be in heaven because I want to enjoy some things in this earth, our hearts are wrong. Anytime we put anything above Him, there's something else that's our treasure. And this is what He desires, that we would all, as good as marriage is, as good as kids are, as great as grandkids are, they cannot compare to the glory of being with our Savior and living with Him for all of eternity. What does it look like in our lives to long for heaven more than earth? Think about that for a second. What does that look like? We're unified in this. What does that look like, Dylan, to long for heaven more than earth? How does that affect our day-to-day decisions tomorrow if we long for heaven over earth? What about our families? What do our families look like, church? If we long for heaven more than earth, how does that affect our family values, what we're known for, or what we prioritize? What does it look like in our church when people come in here and we're a community unified in longing for heaven over earth? What does that sound like in your Sunday school class? What does it sound like? What does it look like? Jesus prays for us to be unified. He longs to be with us and desires us to long for Him. Look at our last point, 25. Jesus prays all His followers would share in perfect love. O righteous Father, although the world has not known you, yet I have known you, and these have known that you have sent me. I have made your name known to them and will make it known. Here Jesus ends his prayer. He ends the high priestly prayer saying, Father, the world does not know you. The world does not know me. The world is blind to who I am and who you are. The world is blind because instead of worshiping me, Jesus says they've called me blasphemer, drunk, glutton, association with sinners, demon-possessed, pagan, illegitimate child. This is how the world responded to me. And because of that, the world doesn't know you. What a verdict. And he calls the Father righteous. And it's one thing the world does not get is that God is perfectly righteous, judicially righteous. Many in the world think that God's going to just accept their works, or they're going to get to heaven because they're good people. They don't understand the holiness of God. But what does Jesus say? I have known you, and I've made you known to the followers, that through Christ's life, death, and resurrection, He's displayed.

0: the love of God perfectly and completely, and it's visible and tangible. If you're wondering how much God loves you, look at the cross. He doesn't just love you with words. He loves you with actions. Romans 5:8, God demonstrated his own love towards us while we were yet sinners. What? Christ died for that. So what? So that this love would be in you and flow out of you and me. How cool is this? The same love that the Father has for the Son is the same love that he has for you and for me if you're in Christ. How amazing is that? This love that while we were born in sin and separated from him, while we had this fatal disease called sin that was going to lead to separation from the Father for all of eternity, he sent his Son, Jesus, into the world while we were sinners, loving us to reconcile us back. And then he puts that love in us, and it should flow out of us to the world and to how we treat each other. What Paul prays for the church: Christ may dwell in your hearts through faith, that you, being rooted and grounded in love, may be able to comprehend with all the saints what is the breadth and length and height and depth, and to know the love of Christ which surpasses knowledge, that you may be filled up to the fullness of God. Here's one thing that unites all of us. No matter if you grew up in church since you were two, or this is your first time and you surrender to Jesus Christ, there's still more to understand about how much he loves us. And when you understand that love, it flows out of us towards each other. We treat each other with that same love. This is God's desire. He puts the Holy Spirit inside of us so that we can love each other in the family of God, that we don't destroy each other, but we love one another the same way the Father loves the Son. We are to love each other and the world, and that love is inside of you and I. And that's why he says 59 times in the New Testament, we get these one another phrases. Bear with one another's burdens. Instruct one another. Forgive one another. Pray for one another. Submit to one another. Encourage one another. Provoke one another to love. This is the love displayed in the Trinity, and this is the love that God wants us to display to each other and the world. What a powerful force as the church is operating in his Spirit. As we looked at this prayer the last 3 weeks, church, we've seen this prayer broken up into really three parts. The first five verses, Jesus prays for himself that he would be glorified as he glorified the Father. Last week, in the middle part of the prayer, remember his prayer for the disciples that they would be kept and experience joy and be sanctified. And now, as he ends this prayer, may we see clearly his heart for the church, that the church would be perfectly united through salvation with this eternal hope and this love that is represented in the Trinity.
1: If you want to know more about being united with Christ, why don't you give us a call at 303-232-9575. That's 303-232-9575. We'll continue today's episode of Abide with Applewood today now as Pastor Derek Jones introduces our next sermon from the Gospel of John.
0: As we dive into John chapter 18 together this morning, Jesus' time has come for him to go to the cross. He had just finished praying for himself and the disciples and the future church, and now he is orchestrating his arrest, trial, and crucifixion to finish the work that he came to do. So hopefully you're there, John chapter 18. Let's read together, starting at verse 1, going through verse 27. When Jesus had spoken these words, he went forth with his disciples over the ravine of the Kidron, where there was a garden in which he entered with his disciples.
2: Now Judas also, who was betraying him, knew the place, for Jesus had often met there with his disciples. Judas then, having received the Roman cohort and the officers from the chief priests and the Pharisees, came there with lanterns and torches and weapons. So Jesus, knowing all the things that were coming upon him, went forth and said to them, "Who do you seek?" They answered him, "Jesus the Nazarene." He said to them, "I am he." And Judas also, who was betraying him, was standing with them. So when he said to them, "I am he," they drew back and fell to the ground. Therefore he again asked them, "Whom do you seek?" They said, "Jesus, the Nazarene." Jesus answered, "I told you that I am he. So if you seek me, let these go their way, to fulfill the word which he spoke, 'Of those whom you have given me, I lost not one.'" Simon Peter then, having a sword, drew it and struck the high priest's slave and cut off his right ear. The slave's name was Malchus. So Jesus said to Peter, "Put the sword into the sheath, the cup which the Father has given me. Shall I not drink it?" Verse 12. So the Roman cohorts and the commander and the officers of the Jews arrested Jesus and bound him and led him to Annas first, for he was father-in-law of Caiaphas, who was high priest that year. Now Caiaphas was the one who had advised the Jews that it was expedient for one man to die on behalf of the people. Simon Peter was following Jesus, and so was another disciple. Now that disciple was known to the high priest and entered with Jesus into the court of the high priest. But Peter was standing at the door outside. So the other disciple, who was known to the high priest, went out and spoke to the doorkeeper and brought Peter in. Then the slave girl who kept the door said to Peter, "You are not also one of this man's disciples, are you?" He said, "I am not." Now the slaves and the officers were standing there, having made a charcoal fire, for it was cold, and they were warming themselves, and Peter also with them, standing and warming himself. The high priest then questioned Jesus about his disciples and about his teaching. Jesus answered, "I have spoken openly to the world. I always taught in the synagogues and in the temple where all the Jews come together, and I spoke nothing in secret. Why do you question me? Question those who have heard that what I spoke to them. They know what I said." When he had said this, one of the officers standing nearby struck Jesus, saying, "Is that the way you answer the high priest?" Jesus answered him, "If I have spoken wrongly, testify of the wrong. But if rightly, why do you strike me?" So Annas sent him bound to Caiaphas, the high priest. Now Simon Peter was standing and warming himself. So they said to him, "You are not also one of his disciples, are you?" He denied it and said, "I am not." Then one of the slaves of the high priest, being a relative of the one whose ear Peter cut off, said, "Did I not see you in the garden with him?" Peter then denied it again, and immediately a rooster crowed. May God add his blessing to his word. As we look at this incredible narrative, if you came in this morning, you should have received an Apple with Today. On the back of that Apple with Today is a sermon outline. Feel free to use it if it helps you follow along. And you'll see right away on the outline the big idea of this morning's message: Jesus faithfully followed God's redemptive plan for dying for unfaithful people. This was God's desire. This morning, we're going to look at this narrative, and you can really break it up into three different scenes. The first scene is Jesus in the garden. The second scene is Jesus, his trial before Annas. And then the last scene is Peter's denial. So let's dive into the first scene. Our first point: Jesus was in complete control of his betrayal in the garden. Look at verse 1. When Jesus had spoken these words, he went forth with his disciples over the ravine of the Kidron, where there was a garden. So here, after Jesus spoke these words, what is John referring to? All of this discourse, specifically chapter 17, his high priestly prayer, when he prayed for himself and the disciples and the church. So after he was done praying, it was time. And what did Jesus do? He went forth to the garden. Now here's what's amazing. John is saying he went forth. Why? Because Jesus is in full full control. He knows what's waiting for him at the garden. But this was his plan. Why? Because he loved you and he loved me. And his whole plan was to die on the cross for the redemption of the world. So he knows what's about to happen. He doesn't avoid it. He doesn't run from it. But he enters in. He went forth to the garden. Now here's what's amazing. There in the Kidron Valley, I've been there in Israel, you can see it. The Eastern Wall of Jerusalem, the temple. You can see the Kidron Valley, and in the valley there's a ravine. And friends, in this ravine, all the blood from all the sacrifices in Jerusalem in the temple would flow down into this ravine in the Kidron Valley. I mean, think of the amount of blood that would come and flow through this ravine. Many historians say Passover weekend, that's what's going on right here, that on a typical Passover, 250,000 lambs would be slain. I mean, think of all the blood constantly flowing from the temple into the Kidron Valley. And here, this imagery is incredible. Here is Jesus going to the garden, crossing over this valley that's flowing with the blood of the lambs. Here is the ultimate, perfect, spotless Lamb of God crossing over the blood, about to go to Calvary to shed his blood once and for all. Imagine just being there and seeing this imagery. But it doesn't stop there. We get to the Garden of Gethsemane. Look at verse 2. Judas was en route to betray him. Judas is the ugliest of all apostates, the traitor of all traitors, the greatest hypocrite on display. Earlier in chapter 13 of John's account, he gives us this picture where Judas is at the table, the Last Supper, and Jesus looks at Judas and says, "Go, what you do, do quickly." And Judas got up and left the room. And John said, Judas knew the place where to find Jesus. Well, why? It's because Jesus loved this garden. Jesus often met with his disciples in this garden, and Judas was in the inner circle. Judas heard all the teaching. Judas heard all the prayers, as it was Jesus' custom to visit there often. So here, right away, let's not get this wrong, church. Jesus chose this place not to hide, but to be found. Look at verse 3. Judas arrives with the Roman cohort, officers from the chief priests and Pharisees. A cohort could be up to 600 men. We don't know how many men came. A lot of people say around 200, but it doesn't matter. Here you have Roman soldiers. You have the officers from the chief priests and Pharisees. I mean, you have this huge military battalion, half an army coming to find Jesus. And guess what? They mean business. And notice when they're coming to find Jesus. They're coming at night. They have lanterns and torches. So here, this army is marching with lanterns and torches to find the light of the world. Where's the light of the world? They did not want a riot. That's why they're doing it at night. Remember earlier when Jesus came into Jerusalem, how was he welcomed? As a hero. They didn't want a revolt. They didn't want to cause mass chaos, so they're searching for Jesus at night. And notice what they have. They have weapons. Mark's account of this said they came with swords and clubs. So here they are, ready for conflict, ready for combat. What they were not prepared for was Jesus' willing surrender. Look at verse 4. So Jesus, knowing all the things that were coming upon him, went forth and said to them, "Whom do you seek?" Here, Jesus is in complete control. You can almost feel the ground shaking. The army is coming to find him. Instead of running or hiding, what does he do? Jesus went forth. Jesus initiated the conversation. And what did Jesus say? "Whom do you seek?" They replied, "Jesus of Nazareth." And Jesus responds and says, I am he. And then immediately, picture this, the whole army, they draw back and fall to the ground, simply Jesus saying, I am he. The army falls to the ground. Here, the same Jesus who spoke creation into existence, the same Jesus that used his mouth when Lazarus' body was rotting in the tomb for 3 days. And Jesus says, Lazarus, come forth. Here, they ask who he is, and he says, I am he, and they fall down. Don't you wish you could have been there? How awesome is this? And his answer shouldn't shock us. He's been given these I am statements all throughout his ministry. Remember when Moses was going to go to the Israelites to set them free to the Egyptians. And he says to the Lord in Exodus, who do I tell him sends me? And God says, I am. And here all throughout the Gospel of John, in chapter 6, Jesus says, I am the bread of life. In chapter 8, I am the light of the world. In chapter 10, I'm the door of the sheep. I'm the good shepherd. In chapter 11, I'm the resurrection and the life. In chapter 14, I am the way, the truth, and the life. In chapter 15, I am the true vine. And here in front of the soldiers, I am. Wow.
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8: With a SRN News, I'm Jason Walker. Ukraine says Russian aerial attacks have killed at least 10 civilians. Ukrainian President Volodymyr Zelensky says Moscow is receiving help from North Korea using its ballistic missiles in several attacks. Pyongyang at it again. South Korea says the North has launched a ballistic missile toward the sea, the second such weapon testing activity by North Korea in less than a week. Crews still searching through the rubble in Colombia following that earthquake that left thousands missing. The death count stands at 181. Unthinkable crime in a small Kansas town. Authorities in Winfield say a man shot and killed his wife and four children, then called the police and said he was going to commit suicide. He did. By the way, the children were all under the age of 9. SRN News.
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10: Denver metro area going to be looking at upper 60s, even a few low 70s early this Wednesday morning. Temperatures today, though, is going to stay slightly cooler than the last several, so that's good news. Even better news is also increasing shower and thunderstorm chances late today, this evening, and tonight. Near 90 for a high this Wednesday. Lows, low to mid 60s. Mild, cooler than average temperatures for Thursday, Friday, and the weekend. Average high and low here now this time of the year is in the upper 80s and upper 50s. We're going to be seeing low to mid 80s for highs Thursday through Saturday. Lows near 60. Good chances of some daily rain, rain showers, and garden variety thunderstorms. I'm meteorologist Mark Huer.
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12: 79 degrees.
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14: I mean, in a conversation, anytime you love somebody, things come up that they don't understand. Yeah, well, I just don't understand why if God's so loving, my mom died early of cancer. I don't understand how church people say you guys love everybody, but then I don't feel loved. Hey, I just don't understand how, like, you Christians talk about why marriage is so important, but 50% of your marriages are broken. Here's what I would tell you. Don't argue and don't debate. Jesus is not arguing and debating over the fact He's Lord. I don't argue and debate over the fact that Jesus Christ is Lord. I just declare that this is what He's done in my life. He's the Lord of my life. That's all I do. Don't argue and debate. People will always try to argue and debate. And here's why they always try to argue and debate. Because you got to realize there's a spiritual battle taking place for their soul. So they'll always throw something else in there that has absolutely nothing to do with Jesus. Like this. Well, if what you're saying is true, then what about that migrant farmer out in Africa? They don't know any migrant farmers out in Africa. They're just throwing that out there to see if you're going to chew on that rather than point people to Jesus and say, so then what I say is this, hey, and we can talk about that, but I want to talk to you about how much Jesus loves you. Yeah, but do you really believe God created the world just from two people and that the whole population came from just two people? I think that's crazy. We can talk about that, but I want to talk to you about the fact that Jesus Christ is Lord and that He loves you. There'll always be distractions. The gospel sharing is so easy. Love people, be authentic, and point them to Christ. That's all you're doing. Just point them to Christ. Love people, be authentic, be real, and point them to Christ. Now notice this. Picking back up in John chapter 4, let's see if the woman did this. Jesus said, I who speak to you am He. Verse 27, at this point His disciples came. Now, when it says at this point in the Bible, what it means is right at this exact moment that Jesus declared, I am the Christ. Right at this moment where Jesus is declaring to this woman, if you want a relationship with God, it's through me. I'm the Christ. Like right then, the disciples show up. They've been out buying food. And they were amazed that He had been speaking with a woman, yet no one said, what do you seek or why do you speak with her? In other words, here's what's going on in their head. Jesus, what do you want with a woman? You find her attractive? I mean, what do you want with her? Like, why a Samaritan woman? Like, she's garbage. She's no, like, what do you want? Nobody's going to dare speak that out loud, but they're asking that. If you're really living out the faith, there should be other Christians that question who you hang out with. Yep. Why are you hanging out with those people? Why are you going to that place? Why do you call those your friends? You're a Christian, aren't you? Yeah, that's why I hang out with them. Because I'm demonstrating the love of God to people, right? So right then is when they show up. Now notice what happens next. I love this verse. Love it, love it, love it. So the woman left her water pot and went into the city and said to the men, come see a man who told me all the things that I have done. This is not the Christ, is it? Now check this out. What was the woman doing at the well? Why was she there? Help me out. What was she coming to do? She was coming to draw water. What was she holding in her hand to draw water with? A water pot. How important was the water pot to her drawing water? It's everything. She can't draw the water without a pot. As a matter of fact, she asked Jesus, are you greater than our father Jacob? I mean, are you going to draw water without a pot? In other words, what she needed to satisfy her greatest need, she was holding in her hand. It's why she came. Jesus had told her earlier, if you would ask me, you wouldn't need that thing anymore, because what I'm going to give you is going to fill you up with eternal water that's going to continue to spring forth from your soul. What do you see next when she learns that he's the Christ? She drops her water pot and leaves. You're not hearing me. The very thing that was once giving her life, that she was clinging on to, that was most important, when she discovered Jesus could give her something greater, she dropped the thing she thought was giving her life because Jesus had already filled her. Amen. See, the question in salvation is not when did you pray the prayer, when did you do this? It's when did you drop your pot? When was the time in your life that you were getting fed by this? You ain't getting fed by that anymore. When was the time that you dropped your sexual immorality because you found Jesus? Or your drugs because you found Jesus? Or your pride because you found Jesus? Or your greed because you found Jesus? When did you drop your pot? If you haven't dropped your pot, you're not surrendered to the Lord. You're not a disciple of his and you're not a Christian. When did you drop your pot? I was 18 when I dropped my pot. See, because if you're still holding on to the pot, you're saying, I still want to get filled up with this, but Jesus is pretty cool too. No, you're still clinging. You let go of the pot and you worship. And here's how you know you've let go of the pot. You're going to go tell other people you found something greater than what you were once hanging on to. So who's this woman go to? Did you see it in the text? Did you read it? I mean, look with your own eyes, because I don't want to make this stuff up. I'm preaching the Bible here. I'm not making up a story. Who did she go to? She went to the men of Sychar. Why'd she go to the men? They knew her. They knew her. They knew her. Why didn't she go to the women? I don't know. The Bible doesn't tell us, but my experience and kind of counseling and seeing things, women don't like their men hanging out with other women that they may sleep with. This woman wasn't liked by other women in the town. They go back to the men. And what's she going to do? She's going to love them in a way she's never loved them before. She's going to love them with her body. She's going to love them with the good news. She's going to love them with the transformation that's taken place in her heart. And she's going to tell these men, come and see a man who told me everything I've ever done. Did Jesus tell her everything she'd ever done? It wasn't that long of a conversation. I mean, she's easily in her 20s or 30s or 40s. He couldn't have told her everything she's ever done. What's she saying? In the area that was the most private, that I was the most ashamed of, that I didn't think I could ever get forgiveness for, this man told me everything, and he loved me in spite of it, and I dropped my water pot, and I'm coming to tell you that this Jesus could be the Lord. Now, can I just get this through your head really quick? What was her testimony? Did you read it? Notice what she said. Come see a man who told me all the things that I have done. That's the gospel. That's her story. Remember the blind man's story in John chapter 9? Here's what his story. Here's his testimony. All I know is this. I was blind. Now I see. Jesus did it. Her story. Come see a man who told me everything I did. He's over there by the well. Like, that's all the story is. Like, listen to me. Some of us get so caught up, because I want to know, I'm just asking you this question. We get so caught up in stupid theologies. I'm a theologian. I study this. I think it's important. But when I'm sharing the gospel, I'm sharing Jesus. Like, is her testimony, that testimony you just read about the woman, was that reformed, dispensational, or covenant? I mean, what kind of theology was that? I mean, did she really point out the 5 points of Calvinism there? I mean, I don't know that she did. Could she really get saved? Share Jesus. Share Jesus, share Jesus, share Jesus. Right? That's all you're doing is pointing people to Jesus. You're just telling your story. I mean, some of your story may be, I went to Brave Church this weekend and I don't know what happened, but I'm free and you should go to Brave Church. That's a testimony. As your testimony grows, you'll be able to be better at what you say, but leave all the results to Him. Some of you don't share because of this. Well, what if they don't come to Christ? Let me tell you, 90% of the time, they're not. Just sow seeds. Some of you are going to water seeds. Some of you are going to build people. When I was first learning how to do this, I remember I was at a mall in Minneapolis, and I went out with a group of people, and we were told before we went, don't hang out with people, do this yourself, don't let people know you're part of a group, whatever. So we just went into this mall, and I was totally nervous, right? So I'm going to walk up to strangers, start loving them, building a relationship with them, and see where God leads the conversation to see if I can talk about the gospel. So I remember seeing this lady in a food court, and so I grabbed something to drink, and I went and sat down next to her. I was so nervous, I almost spilled my drink, and I sat down and just said, hey, do you mind if I sit here? And she said, no. I said, well, my name's Jeff, and what's your name? And we just kind of started talking, and I started asking questions, started letting her hear about me. I answered questions about me. We went back and forth. She started telling me about her son, who she had been praying for, and how she was hurting about him, and I said, well, it'll be okay if I prayed for your son. And so I prayed for her that day. And remember, I got done praying, and she looked up at me with tears in her eyes, and she has big eyes, and she's like, you know what? She said, this is the greatest mall I have ever been to. She's like, three people today have prayed for me. I'm like, that's amazing, right? I mean, that's what the church is supposed to be. I mean, y'all would know if Starbucks went away and got raptured, you'd be like, where'd it go? Yeah. Now, you don't know where your favorite restaurant went. If Mile High Stadium went, where'd it go? If the church were raptured, would anybody know it was gone? The answer should be, of course they do, because where did all those loving, kind, grateful, good news proclaiming people go? That's what we're to be known for, right? So that's how we're supposed to do it. Let me answer the question, why we're supposed to do this. Why share the gospel? The word tells us back in John chapter 4, notice this, they went out of the city and they were coming to him. And meanwhile, his disciples were urging him, saying, Rabbi, eat. You haven't eaten anything all day. But he said to them, I have food to eat that you do not know about. In the Greek text, this is so emphatic. You can use double negatives in Greek like you can't in the English language. Jesus is saying to them, I have food to eat of which you do not know nothing. I mean, he's saying, you don't know about this food that I have. So his disciples were saying to one another, did anybody bring him food to eat? Jesus said to them, my food is to do the will of him who sent me and to accomplish his work. What's the Father's will? That all would believe in the Son. What's his will? That people will be pointed to Jesus. That's what feeds me. Now, the Bible tells us as pastors that we're to feed the sheep. We're called to feed the flock. That's part of why we preach the Bible. You're called to be at a church where you are being fed. If you want to take your diet to the next level, start telling people about the good news of Jesus Christ. Like, when you start to share your faith, everything will begin to change. Like, why share it? Because it feeds your faith. It feeds your faith. Because when you start sharing with people, they're going to ask you questions you don't know the answer to. And do you know why God put you in that conversation that you don't know the answer to? So you'll go find the answer and be more secure of your faith. I was sharing the gospel with my cousin one time who's a podiatrist. That's a foot doctor. And he asked me this question to stump me. He said, hey, in the Old Testament, it says that not one of Jesus' bones would ever be broken. And in the book of John, it confirms that not one of his bones were ever broken. And yet, how can you have a nail driven through your feet without a broken bone? He goes, even the smallest nail would break several bones if I put it in your foot. Now, you know the answer that I gave him? The answer that you guys should get really, really comfortable with. I don't know. I never even thought about that before. Not been important to me, but that's a great question. You know, let me find out. Do you know I started researching how people were crucified? And I discovered something that I didn't know. First of all, I discovered that while the t-shirt says, one God plus three nails equals four given, I mean, it's a great shirt, but there's nowhere in the Bible that said there were three nails. Didn't see it anywhere. What I found is that oftentimes when Romans would crucify people, instead of putting foot over foot, like in every picture I ever saw, sometimes they bring the feet up on the side and they drove it through the Achilles into both feet, so that the person wouldn't have broken any bone. Shortly after that, I was in Israel and I was at a museum where they had a foot bone with a spike in it right where they said it was. Now, to this day, I wasn't there. I don't know how Jesus was crucified. It doesn't waver in my faith, but here's what I went back and said. In all likelihood, because I believe the Bible's true, Jesus was crucified with both feet coming up on the side with spikes driven in his feet.
11: Doesn't change my faith.
14: Doesn't change my faith either. But it bolstered it. Because I said, there's nothing in God's word that's untrue. And every time I've gone out and said, I don't know, and look for the answers, all it's done is strengthen my faith in God's word. If you don't put your faith into practice, it won't strengthen the word. All you're doing is listening to other people tell you what to do that you're not doing. God is teaching you everything he's teaching you at this church to go out and tell other people about it. And when you don't know about it, it's actually going to grow your faith. Don't worry about not knowing the answers. That's how I began growing. You see, it's kind of like this, if I could just tell you. It's kind of like you can have a gym membership, but it doesn't make you physically fit. Can I get an amen?
15: Amen.
14: Okay, so just because you have a gym membership and go and walk into it doesn't mean that you're physically fit. And just because you have a gym membership that teaches classes on diet and exercise physiology and you know all about the human body doesn't make you fit. You have to do one thing to be fit. You have to exercise. You have to exercise. The longer you go with a gym membership without exercising, the more atrophied your physical muscles will be. Can I just tell you this? The longer you've been a Christian without sharing the gospel with other people, the more you will be spiritually atrophied. Some of you have been Christians for a year, 3 years, 5 years, 30 years. And you're so spiritually atrophied, and because you're not doing the very thing you're put on the planet to do, you think church is about you, and you think it's all about coming here and getting fed and having your head all filled up and having a, being a Bible fathead and all these things. It's not. It's about taking what you know and pouring it into the lost. The church exists for those who aren't here. That's the purpose of the kingdom. Amen. And I just want to go on record because you're not clapping because you're kind of feeling conviction. And I get all that. I love you. I want to see you grow. If you haven't been exercising spiritually, I want to tell you, just start. Just open your eyes and look. There's people all around. Just start. Don't feel guilt and shame. This is not a guilt-shame message. I'm not a guilt-shame preacher. Just look. There's people God just wants you to love. So just start. Because I find that some of the biggest attractions are not fear of sharing our faith and fear of getting it wrong and fear of all this. A lot of times it's the people who have sat in a church for 30 years who have themselves have never shared the gospel nor led anybody to Christ, but they're an expert on gospel sharing. They've written books on it, but they've never ever done it. It would be like writing books on fishing when you've never ever caught a fish. And then what they do is they critique your gospel sharing that you're doing out of the love for Christ, and they say you're doing that wrongly when they're doing nothing. Don't arrive in heaven and have God say to you, what did you do with the love that I poured in your hearts? And have you say back to him, nothing, but I criticized all the people that did it wrongly. Do it wrongly. All I know is I was blind, now I see. Is that wrong? It made the Bible. I think it's right. Come see a man who told me everything I ever did. It's in the Bible. I think it's right. Hey, Lord, here and now, my name is Zacchaeus. If I've robbed anybody, I'll pay him back. It's in the Bible. Just go tell people about the love of God, for heaven's sakes. Don't let prideful, religious people keep you from doing the thing God put you on the planet to do. You can't mess this up. Now notice this. Jesus said in the Great Commission, all authority in heaven and earth has been given to me, therefore go. Here's what he's saying. You can't screw this up. You can't mess this up by going and sharing my love. You can't mess it up. I totally messed it up. I should have said that. You didn't mess it up. I've missed opportunities like you. I've said wrong things like you. That's how you grow. Why is it in every other skill in life we realize it takes time to get to where we need to go, but when it comes to gospel sharing, we think we need to be experts. And the enemy lies to us and says, keep going to church for the next 30 years. Once you get it down, then you'll be ready to share. No, once you get it down, you'll have rigor mortis spiritually and you'll never share it with anybody. Right? Share it. Love people. Go do it. Notice what he says. Not only does it feed your faith, but I'll tell you this, opportunities are everywhere. They exist everywhere. I mean, it's never been easier to share your faith. Now, check this out. If you wanted to reach the whole village at Sychar, I mean, if you wanted to reach the whole village and you're God, who would you pick? I mean, just think about it. If we're going to have a church committee today, say, who do we want to pick? Who would you pick? Would you pick the mayor? Would you pick the person with the greatest integrity? Would you pick the person with the greatest influence? Would you pick the newspaper writer that can dispense the information? Who would you pick? I think probably at the bottom of the list would be this woman at the well that nobody ever wants to be around. And yet she goes. And everybody comes. Amen? Women, listen to me, listen to me. Women, ladies, look at me in the face. Ladies, ladies, ladies, ladies, ladies. God loves women. God loves women. Who did he choose to reach the whole village? A woman. Who was the first convert in Europe? A woman. Who were the first two to see Jesus after he rose from the dead? Two women. Who does Jesus pick to go share the faith? Women. Women, listen to me. Sometimes women, you're so caught up into who's the women's leader and who's the Bible study this and who's the that. Forget about titles. Just go love people so much that you're winning so many people to Christ, you won't care about what your title is. God loves women. He wants to use you, women. We want to use you. And God loves men too. He wants to use all of us in the share of the gospel. And here's what we think. You know, we think things like this. Like pastors will say, just think, if everybody here led one person to Christ this year, I mean, we'd double in size next year. No, we wouldn't. We would gazillion in size next year. Jesus Christ led this woman to himself. One person gets saved and a whole village comes. I mean, you go lead one person to Christ, there'll be 30 others that are coming here. Right? I mean, that's what happens. Now, not everybody's going to go do this because not everybody wants to walk with Jesus, and I get that, and I pray for you and all that, but I'm just telling you, if you're willing to take that step and saying, hey, I'll open my eyes and look, God, if you'll take me into a relationship with somebody, I'll love them, and I'll look at them, and I'll listen to them, and I'll look for opportunities to insert the gospel, he'll do it. I mean, they're everywhere. Notice what Jesus says to his disciples. He tells them, I got food to eat you don't know about. My food is to lead people to myself. He says, do you not say there are yet 4 more months and then comes the harvest? Behold, I tell you, lift your eyes and look on the fields. They are white for harvest. I mean, haven't you heard it said? You know, evangelism will happen down the road. I mean, we'll harvest later. There's no need to do it now. When you get ready, go do it tomorrow. No. I tell you, open your eyes and look at the fields. They're white unto harvest. What was he saying? Everybody he would have seen from Sychar coming to that well dressed in white was walking across the fields. He's like, oh my goodness, look at this. I got food to eat you don't know anything about. There's going to be rejoicing in heaven. I'm going to be celebrating because there's nothing that fuels your faith by seeing a lost person drop their water pot and come to him. There ain't nothing like it. And don't believe the lie that you can't lead anybody to Christ. And don't believe the lie that everybody you talk to has to come to Christ. Some of you are going to sow seeds more than you're going to see harvest. Some of you are going to water. Some of you are going to see harvest. But I believe by faith that everybody who is intentional about this will see somebody that they personally get a chance to lead to Christ. I just believe that. Open your eyes and look. You know, I knew I was getting ready to preach this, so I just kind of want to put it into practice because as a former evangelist and then becoming a pastor, I think too often I get too focused on our church and not enough, so just been doing it everywhere I go now. So my Uber driver I've shared with, waitresses and waiters at restaurants, I'm praying with them, talking to them. If you genuinely love people, they'll love you back. They want what you have. Happened at a gas pump just the other day. It happens all the time. If you see every person you see as needing eye contact and you start having a conversation, you'll know if God's in it or not. Some people might just be a friendly hello and a smile that keeps somebody from jumping off a bridge that you never know about. For the people that will engage in a conversation for a little while and then you're going to meet somebody someday that's desperate and say, I don't even know what to do anymore. What do I do? Hey, let me tell you about Jesus. He's what he did to me. Here's what he can do for you. They're everywhere. If you don't believe me, what you're saying is everybody I see in Denver, Colorado, and around the world is saved. And if that's your view, you just haven't dropped your water pot yet. They're everywhere. Leave this building. There's some in here that need to drop their water pot. They're everywhere. But why do this? Because people matter to God. And it provides great joy, and it provides abundant fruitfulness. Look at this. It says, already he who reaps is receiving wages and is gathering fruit for eternal life, so the one who sows and the one who reaps may rejoice together. For in this case, the saying is true. One sows and another reaps. I sent you to reap for that which you have not labored. Others have labored and you have entered into their labor. Here's what he's saying. When it comes to harvesting a soul, you have to realize that oftentimes it doesn't come right like that. There are seeds that are being sown. Even this woman knew. She had been taught that a Messiah was coming. She knew that she had some religious background. She had something. Seeds had been sown. They'd been watered, and then the harvester came along and picked it up. And here's the truth. Whether you're seeding, whether you're watering, or whether you're harvesting, here's what's going to happen in heaven someday. We're all going to rejoice together. We're all going to rejoice together. I had a friend in college that I led to the Lord, and he used to send me little notes or emails when he would lead somebody to Christ. And he's like, hey, brother, I just put another jewel in your crown, and then we'd celebrate together. And I texted him yesterday. I said, you put any more jewels in my crown lately? And he wrote back. He's like, my jewels are my wife, my two boys, and the football team I'm coaching right now. And yes, I am. Right. See, when you share the gospel, when people truly get the gospel, they'll share the gospel too. See, the gospel is not, you want to get out of hell and go to heaven? Yeah, well, just pray this prayer and don't ever change, and then you'll go to heaven. Okay, great. I prayed that prayer. I'm never going to church. I don't love Jesus. That's not the gospel. The good news is when you've dropped your pot. The good news is when you realize I don't have to keep on to this pride anymore. I don't have to keep filling up with this. Like, what is it you're filling up with that's other than Jesus you need to let go of? Like, when did you let go of that? That's when you got saved. No, you don't understand, Pastor. I got saved when I was 6, and then at 12, I kind of moved, and then 25, I did this. No, you got saved when you drop your pot, when you become a surrendered worshiper of the Lord Jesus Christ. When did that happen for you? And if it has happened for you and you're a worshiper of Jesus, then open your eyes and look, because God is bringing people your way that you can genuinely love in such a way that he can use broken you to tell broken them about a perfect God. You want to see your faith skyrocket? This is how you do it. You want to see your faith go to the next level? This is how you do it. These first three things go simultaneously as you surrender to the Lord and you worship him and you begin to tell others about what he's done in your life. And as you do, don't be scared. Because here's what you got to know. The Holy Spirit's going before you. He's with you. He's coming through you. You don't have to get this thing right. You can't mess it up. All you're doing is telling about this. You're just one beggar telling another beggar where you found your bread. See, this is helpful to us as a church because I want to see our church grow rapidly. But when I talk about that, I'm not saying this. I'm not saying I want more people to preach to. Nah, that doesn't mean anything. Here's what I want. I want to see more souls rejoicing with Jesus now and in heaven. I want to see your faith so filled because you knew that God used you in a way you didn't think you could be used. See, the gospel is not just for the bring people to church, pastor will get you saved. No. It's you are a servant of the Most High God, and if you'll open your mouth and you'll live for Jesus, God will give you opportunities to make other worshipers. It's on us. It's on me. This is what we're all called to do. Amen? Amen.
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8: With SRN News, I'm Jason Walker. The arrest of Chinese nationals on spying charges in South Korea drawing a lot of attention. Here's Lisa Dwyer.
18: Police say two former Chinese military service members have been arrested in South Korea on espionage charges. Police say a 60-year-old Chinese national set up an interception device consisting of a software-defined radio receiver, an antenna, and a laptop at a hotel near an airbase jointly used by South Korean and U.S. forces in southern South Korea. The other suspect is accused of illegally gathering information about U.S. forces in the country. The United States stations about 28,500 troops in South Korea.
8: Pyongyang at it again. South Korea says the North has launched a ballistic missile toward the sea. It is the second such weapons test in the last 5 days. This is SRN News.
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0: History tells us about the rise and fall of many powerful evil leaders. So who's the ultimate evil leader, the one the Bible calls the abomination of desolation in the book of Daniel? How will we recognize him? That's our focus today on Truth for Life as Alistair Begg continues our study in Daniel chapter 11.
1: Verses 21 to 35 were focused on the historical character Antiochus Epiphanes. We also tried to help one another by pointing us in the direction of secular history so that we could see that what is prophesied here is actually recorded in secular records as having taken place. But now that we come to verse 36, we face a question that runs through all of the commentators. And the question is, does verse 36 and this king still refer to Antiochus Epiphanes, who has been the focus of our attention for the last 15 verses? And if it doesn't, does it refer to someone else? And if it refers to someone else, to whom does it then refer? I take it that what is being pointed out is that it is introducing us to another person, to another king, indeed to another period of time. Now again, you're sensible people, you must examine the scriptures on your own. But I'm going to take it that from 36 on, we're introduced to some period of time between the days of Antiochus Epiphanes and the end of history as we know it. All right? So all the way along, we're going all the way to verse 35, and the prophecy is concerned with all these different things. And I'm suggesting to you that, and that there's disagreement over this, some say that verses 36 to 39 are still Antiochus. Some say that it is someone, it goes all over the place. But for me, I'm going to take it that what we have here is an indication of the very Antichrist who is the picture at the end of the age. Now, I say that because it is consistent with the way in which in verse 31 you have that famous phrase, and they shall set up the abomination that makes desolate. This notion from 36 on is consistent with the way in which Jesus makes use of verse 31 from Daniel chapter 11 when he's speaking to his followers recorded in Mark 13 and in Matthew 24. This is Jesus in Matthew 24. So when you see the abomination of desolation spoken of by the prophet Daniel standing in the holy place, let the reader understand. And it's almost as if he recognizes that Daniel himself, who was the writer, didn't fully understand. So I'm suggesting to you that what we're going to take for the time being as the frame of reference is in keeping with what Jesus was saying himself. So I take it that verse 36, this king is not Antiochus. If it isn't, then who is it? Well, if you've done any of this kind of study in the past, you know that historically he has been identified as all kinds of people and things. So, for example, Calvin believed that this king was emblematic of the Roman Empire, not simply an individual, but an entity. Others throughout history have said that this fits Muhammad. That's what they said, because the animosity and the vitriol leveled against the people of God was embodied in that kind of way. And of course, the reformers, Calvin, Luther, and the rest of them, said that it looked very, very, very much like the papacy as they looked at what was going on. Now, all of these things are part and parcel of people's attempts at saying, well, what do we have here in verses 36 to 39? If what we have is the embodiment, if you like, of evil opposition to God personified, then it's no surprise that various figures throughout history should have been viewed as fitting the description. So the prototype, if you like, as we said this morning in Antiochus Epiphanes, has then been re-represented throughout history. But eventually, it forms up in an individual. Here we have, says Alec Mutia, the eschatological personage of whom even Antiochus is but a pale reflection. Here we have the ultimate rebel, the Antichrist, the man of sin. And what is then described in the verses that follow tie in with that designation. Now, we're not going to work our way through it painstakingly, but just notice what we're told of this king. First of all, he

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3: And that, again, as we saw this morning, is just one of these little hints in the text to remind the reader that God is sovereign over these things. The lie, if you like, and the pursuit of the lie, it takes on monstrous dimensions. What is the lie? Well, it's the lie of the devil in Genesis 3. Now, the only reason that God has told you this about this tree is because he knows that you will be like God. You don't have to listen to him. And the great appeal of that is an appeal which runs throughout all of history. And each of us has a temptation to megalomania to our own degree and in our own little context. And here, in this moment of great animosity, this character is revealed. He shall pay no attention to the gods of his fathers or to the one beloved by women. In other words, he's the greatest. He combines blasphemy with inhumanity. And they are revealed in this horrible figure. It's no surprise, is it, that this kind of notion that has run throughout Daniel has been described in beastly-like activity. The individual has often been described as a beast, whatever that beast might be. And here, in the blasphemy of the person, and in the inhumanity of the person, and in the magnifying of himself, you find these things. Then we're told that he will honor the God of fortresses instead of these. In other words, power and might and control are his great deifying feature. Warfare and political favors combine in order to draw people around himself. And he will then deal in this realm. And those who are prepared to acknowledge him, verse 39, he will load up with honor. It made me think of certain political figures in the 20th century whom everybody described as very, very nice, if you ever met them. Tremendously nice, very nice. Never met anybody who didn't like him, didn't meet anybody, even if they were politically opposed to them. It's amazing, the power of flattery. It's amazing. And this evil empire is not simply identified by an animosity that comes at you with all of the intentions of aggravation, but actually may be sustained and developed, making rulers over many and divvying up the prizes for a price that he will charge. Then we come to verse 40, and at the time of the end. Now this phrase again, as you go back through your text, you will find it. I take it that it refers to the last period before the end of time, at the time of the end. The last period before the end of time, before the end of history as we know it. I find that a very difficult thing to get my head around. I find it a perplexing notion, the idea that there will be an end to history as we know it, that it will come to an end. Because you don't think of things really coming to an end. You think of your life eventually coming to an end. But history itself as we know it being wrapped up, that God will eventually intervene as he's done before and will bring everything to a complete denouement. Now, this is where it gets really, really hard for me, and I'll just tell you this and then illustrate it for you. At the time of the end, the king of the south shall attack him, but the king of the north shall rush upon him like a whirlwind. What is this? And with chariots and horsemen and with many ships. Well, if we're going to read this literalistically, right? Literalistically, not just literally, but literalistically, then we have to face the fact that chariots and horses

0: craftsmen and ships will be the weapons of conflict in the last days, right? So that although we now are dealing in weapons of mass destruction, although the idea of the end of the age is conceived of, and understandably so, in our minds, in terms of our contemporary grasp of the world, if we take this passage literalistically, then we have to conclude that in these final battles at the end of the age, it's actually going to involve horses and chariots and ships. Now, you are sensible people. Figure it out for yourselves. I don't think it's likely. It might be. Because you see, and here I'm going to quote my big brother, this fails, such an interpretation fails to see that prophetic visions view the future in terms of the contemporary. So for example, if 30 years ago we talked about how it was going to be, and people would communicate with one another, and we would say, and they're going to send these amazing faxes to one another, and there will be faxes, and if you go back another 85 or 90 years, and there will be telephones and so on, and then we wrote about that into the future, the people who are now living in our age, he said, faxes, what's a fax, right? And telephones, where you put money in. But that would be the only way that you would write, you would convey the future in contemporary terms. And presumably that's what's happening here. And so that understanding requires the recognition of symbolism. And as soon as anybody mentions symbolism, somebody gets really upset. Because it sounds like, oh, symbolism, that means you're not taking it literally. No, I would be taking it literally, but not literalistically, if in point of fact, this is representative of that which was conceived in that time. Because even among the people who favor a generally literal interpretation of this passage, it's not uncommon for the kingdom of the north to be interpreted as one of today's superpowers. Okay, so someone will say, and the kingdom of the north is, and then depending on who the flavor of the month is, they say, and this is, they're coming from the north, and there was someone on the east, and that was the Soviet Union, but they got disbanded, so we've moved it now to the north, to North Korea, and you hear them on the television all the time. And if you're sitting listening to, you know, where did that come from? And actually, I think it came from a fertile imagination. It's not difficult to do. And so the kingdom of the north is then interpreted as a superpower, and that kind of interpretation then has tanks instead of chariots. Well, you say you're doing the same thing here. No, I'm not saying it's anything. I'm just saying this, that such an interpretation, like superpowers and tanks, already assumes that the language is understood symbolically and not literally. Otherwise, how do you get to a superpower from the king of the north? How do you get to a tank out of a chariot? Because you've actually said what I'm suggesting is the case. Now, this is where it gets really tough, if you didn't think it was tough before. And this is where you're going to have to be really patient with me and with everybody else that you don't like and with whom you disagree over these things. Because what then follows here is just completely bewildering. Because you have these earthly powers jockeying for position. Opposition to this individual only exacerbates this dark, furious character who's to destroy and to devote to destruction. And the battle is pictured once again in terms of ancient geography. How else are we going to understand this? I suppose, absolutely, for what it says. And tens of thousands shall fall, and they will be delivered out of his hand, and Edom and Moab and the main part of the Ammonites. Okay. Now, who were Edom, Moab, and the Ammonites? They were enemies of Israel. All right? The glorious land, at this point, was Palestine. After Christ's coming, the national and geographical boundaries of the kingdom were exploded because Jesus was sending his followers out into all the world to make disciples of all nations, so that the company that would be put together, that would be assembled, that would be opposed by the Antichrist, would be the church. And where would the church be? Not somewhere in near Egypt. The church would be in the entire world, all over the place. And the focus of the Antichrist's perspective would be on the people of God. Therefore, when we study this, we have to do something with it. Edom, Moab, and Ammon were enemies of Israel. That, I take it, is why he would not be opposing them. Because if you update it to what I'm saying, the Antichrist is not going to attack those who are attacking the church. Those who are attacking the church, those who are the enemies of the people of God, will be the allies of the Antichrist. Now, verses 42 and 43 tell us that almost nothing is able to stop him as he moves ahead. He shall stretch out his hand against the countries. The land of Egypt shall not escape. He'll become a ruler of the treasures and so on. And the Libyans and the Cushites shall follow in his train. Now, loved ones, I'm well aware of the fact that it is more than possible to take this as is. And you, again, I say to you, must deal with it as you choose. But you must notice that the big issue that is conveyed to us is that at the end of the day, when he pitches himself in the context of animosity to the people of God, all of a sudden, unexpectedly, but definitely, he will come to his end, and there will be none to help him. So, to the extent that we stand far enough back from it to say, okay, well, we can disagree over Edom, and we can disagree over chariots, and so on, but what can we not disagree on? We cannot disagree on the fact that the animosity, the vitriolic hatred against the people of God will reach a final cataclysmic reality before the end of time, before the resurrection of the people of God, before Jesus wraps things up. And that, again, we have anticipated as we've gone through the book. In chapter 7, remember, the court will sit in judgment, and his dominion will be taken away to be consumed and destroyed to the end. And the kingdom and the dominion and the greatness of the kingdoms under the whole heaven shall be given to the people of the saints of the Most High. In other words, we can be absolutely confident that the Antichrist will end, not with a bang, but with a whimper. He won't go out with a bang. Eventually, he will be completely neutralized. Why? Because God is God. Because Christ is King. Because he's working everything out according to the eternal counsel of his will. And when we find ourselves immersed in the details, which is fun to do, and staying up late at night arguing the pros and cons of different interpretations, which is also quite fun to do, we have to make sure that we don't miss the wood for the trees or the trees for the wood. That Daniel was not writing this so that a group of people on the east side of Cleveland could get involved in these really esoteric discussions with one another about the intricate details of the end of Daniel 11. He was writing it in order that the people in his day who were being hammered, who were being devastated, who were tempted to believe that the whole thing had gone south on them and that there was no future for them, he was writing to them in order that they might be assured that this God, who by his purposes had brought them into the extremity of their exile, and who by his goodness had brought them out into the opportunity of rebuilding, was the same God who was going to bring to fruition the promises that he had made, and finally in the one who was to come. And when that one came, he was then opposed. He was then crucified. He was then buried. But God raised him up. The Spirit was poured out on the church. The church sets out to do what it's to do. And what happens? Immediately persecution. Immediately hatred. Immediately the church is opposed. Stephen is stoned. What's happening? It's all Genesis 3. It's all the continued struggle between that which God has ordained and that which is in opposition to him. And at the most fundamental and basic level, it is the struggle in each of our hearts. Because by nature, we want to be our own God. We want to have absolute autonomy. We want to be able to decide what we're going to do, with whom we're going to do it, when we're going to do it, and we don't want anybody, no God, telling us anything at all, and certainly not from that book, the Bible. So the spirit of the Antichrist is endemic in the heart of man. That which has been charcoal sketched throughout the book reaches this full, horrible technicolor portrait in the person of the one who is to come. But again, I go back to my favorite hymn for the evening, which we're not going to sing. So be it, Lord. So be it, Lord. Thy throne shall never, like earth's proud empires, pass away. Your kingdom stands and grows forever till all your children own its sway. And it's for that reason that we do what Jesus said to do. We're not here to revere his memory. We're here to celebrate his presence. We're here to affirm his resurrection. And we desperately need God to enable us to live out what it means to hold to these things with confidence, with conviction, and yet with a genuine sense of compassion, so that others might come to love Jesus too.
1: 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We hope this study in Daniel challenges you to think deeply about God's Word. Daniel's story is a fascinating lifelong testimony to God's sovereignty and his steadfast faithfulness in the lives of his people. 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Thanks for listening today. So what is going to happen at the end of the world? We'll find out tomorrow. The Bible teaching of Alistair Begg is furnished by Truth for Life, where the learning is for life.
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7: In 1783, the Revolutionary War was nearly over, but America's future remained uncertain. Officers in the Continental Army were angry. Congress had failed to provide promised pay, and some considered using the Army's power to force the government's hand. George Washington understood their frustration, but he also knew the liberty they had fought to win could be destroyed by the very army that secured it. Washington confronted his officers and urged them to choose honor, patience, and loyalty to the Republic over rebellion. He could have used their anger to increase his own power. Instead, he used his influence to restrain it. Power asks what it can take. Character asks what duty requires. Washington's lesson still stands. Freedom survives when leaders place principle above ambition and remain faithful to God, country, and the people they serve.
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11: With SRN News, I'm Jason Walker. In Tuesday's primary, Senator Darlene Graham and Representative Ralph Norman will advance to a runoff in a couple of weeks in the South Carolina special Republican primary for the Senate. Primary elections in six states altogether on Tuesday. Now, in Minnesota, in the governor's race, House Speaker Lisa DeMuth has won the GOP primary, defeating MyPillow guy Mike Lindell. And Wisconsin's Democratic primary for governor between Francesca Hong and David Crowley, still too close to call. Crews are searching through the rubble in Colombia following that powerful earthquake that left thousands missing. The death count currently stands at 181, but officials say hundreds more have been injured. This is SRN News.
12: Denver metro area going to be looking at upper 60s, even a few low 70s early this Wednesday morning. Temperatures today, though, is going to stay slightly cooler than the last several, so that's good news. Even better news is also increasing shower and thunderstorm chances late today, this evening, and tonight. Near 90 for a high this Wednesday, lows low to mid 60s. Mild, cooler than average temperatures for Thursday, Friday, and the weekend. Average high and low here now this time of the year is in the upper 80s and upper 50s. We're going to be seeing low to mid 80s for highs Thursday through Saturday, lows near 60, good chances of some daily rain showers, and garden variety thunderstorms. I'm meteorologist Mark Huer.
13: Current temperature
14: 78 degrees.
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13: This is Jim Daly from Focus on the Family. When you get in touch, please let us know the call letters of this great radio station.
18: If Jesus is who you all think he is, are you really telling me that the only people who noticed this are four writers in the first century? I mean, wouldn't you expect that if he's the rock you think he is, when you throw him into the pond, there'd be some ripples, wouldn't there?
19: That's Detective J. Warner Wallace asking a pretty penetrating question or two about our faith and why we believe what we believe. He's back with us today on Focus on the Family with Jim Daly, and I'm John Fuller.
13: John, we had a great conversation with Jim J. Warner Wallace, who had some fascinating perspectives about Christianity and why beliefs matter. As he shared last time, Jim was a sarcastic skeptic who had no interest in the Bible or God or faith. I love talking to people like that who did come to faith, because it's so, the foundation is so rock bottom hard, you know. They'd gone through it. They denied it, and then they were convinced. Mm-hmm. Always fascinating people to talk to. And if you missed it last time, get the download or come to the website and make sure you hear it, because I thought it was full of interesting insights. Mm-hmm. Yeah, he also described a unique investigative methodology as a homicide detective, really concentrating on cold cases where there was no body. Think of the difficulty in prosecuting that kind of crime. And he's applied those concepts that he learned in that field to the existence of Christ, something he called fuse and fallout, which are the events that lead up to the catastrophic bomb, the ordeal that occurs, and then all the fallout that is around it. Again, very interesting concept when you look at a guy from the first century and say, we're still talking about him today. Yeah. That's a pretty big fallout, right? Mm-hmm. That we still talk about Jesus and his meaning to history. Jim applies that methodology to Jesus's life, and man, I would just say get a copy.
19: Hmm. Yeah, I'd agree, and as always, we have more information about that resource and our guest at our website.
13: Jim, welcome back.
18: Thanks for having me. I appreciate it.
13: It was so good. I just love this area because there's so many good thoughts that you can give to a non-believer to just make them think. That was what I expressed last time, you know, when I was in college, and I came to this conclusion, I better read the Word of God. I mean, reading these business books, I'm preparing myself vocationally. But this is the most important book to read.
18: Yeah, and I constantly will encounter people, and this is the skeptic in me, right? So I didn't have any Christians in my life growing up. That if you asked, and I still see this, if you ask people, why are you a Christian? The most popular answer I get is, I was raised in the church. Mm-hmm. Somebody, my parents were believers. Somebody raised me. That is the number one answer you'll get. The second most popular answer is, well, I've had an experience that demonstrated for me that Christianity was true. A prayer was answered. I had a certain experience after reading scripture. Yet we believe as Christians that those other experiences do not actually point to the truth. Huh. So what I want to say is, look, we happen to have a worldview that's grounded in an historical event. It's not grounded in the wisdom teaching of a prophet or the wisdom statements of an ancient sage. It's, of course, Jesus makes these statements, but it's grounded in the resurrection. If that didn't occur, none of this is true.
13: Right.
18: And that means we can test this in a way that other religious worldviews cannot test their claims. This is grounded in history. We ought to be able to say, yes, I was raised in the church, perhaps, or I've had an experience that demonstrates the truth, but I was able to test that experience against what I can examine and know is true evidentially. Because we're in the one place where we could do that. And by the way, I've got grown kids, and I've, one of my sons will tell you that there was a season in which he was kind of wandering, but because he knew and had been raised this way, that he knew it was evidentially true, there's only so far you're going to go.
13: Correct.
18: It's kind of that rubber band theology, right? If you go too far with the rubber band and let go, it snaps, it hurts a little bit. If you go even further, it hurts even more. So if you can help your kids not stray too far, right, because they know it's true and you can only do so much with what's true, well, that's where I think we can make a difference.
13: Well, I love that very point. It's evidence-based. It's history. There's records both in the scripture, outside of the scripture, who Jesus was.
18: That's right.
13: And that kind of pulls us back. We have new viewers, new listeners today, Jim. So I want to recap a little bit on this idea of fuse and fallout. Mm-hmm. It's such a powerful concept. And for most of us who do not work as detectives, it's helpful to hear how you apply what you learned in your vocation as a homicide detective to the truth claims of Christ. So give us that refresher on Fuse and Fallout.
18: Sure. If we've got a case where we've got no evidence in the crime scene, we have to make the case a different way. And I typically will tell jurors that we've got every case occurs in a timeline. There's a time before the crime and a time after the crime. And on the day of the crime, if it was a murder, instead of she just ran off, let's say, or she just vanished and she's out there somewhere living her life, well, then that was an explosive day. And that bomb was preceded by a fuse of tension that was rising until something happens bad. And then after that bomb explodes, you've got fallout and shrapnel all over the blast radius. Well, look, if you didn't have any information from the New Testament, if every New Testament, imagine this thought experiment where every New Testament had been successfully destroyed by some evil future regime. So I don't have a single manuscript or a single Bible. They're all been destroyed. It turns out from just the fuse and fallout of history, you can reconstruct in its entirety the story of Jesus. You could be saved with the information you would just get from the fuse and fallout, so that even if every New Testament had been destroyed, this is the kind of impact that Jesus has. There's a reason why we call this the first century, even though, what? It's not the first century, okay? Right. There was a bunch of centuries before the first century, but we keep on calling it the first century because something explosive happened. And that, what that explosive thing is, if I didn't know anything from Scripture, I could reconstruct what that was just from the fuse and fallout of history.
13: Hmm. So in that fallout section, because we covered a lot of the fuse last time, so in the fallout of the investigation, where can we see how Jesus transformed our world in those remarkable ways? What's the evidence?
18: So I'm looking at two things. Number one is that, does he have outsized impact? Impact that makes sense only if he is who he said he was. In other words, he's either a fiction, or he's a regular old sage in the first century, or he is the God of the universe stepping back into his creation. So the question is, am I going to see the kind of impact that makes sense of number three? The only can be explained if he is God stepping into his creation. So that's what I wanted to know. So impact was number one. But number two is his impact so dramatic and so unique that his story can be reconstructed from the impact? And I'm looking at those areas that were important to me as an atheist. Those are literature, art, music, education, and science. Those are the things
13: unbelievable
18: that I thought were the most important as an atheist. Now, there's a sixth category, which is world religions. Every other theistic worldview. It turns out Jesus has had so much impact on literature, art, music, education, science, and world religions that his story can be reconstructed from those aspects of our culture, even if every New Testament was destroyed. Mm-hmm. And that makes no sense at all, unless, of course, he is who he said he was.
13: Yeah. What about the skeptic that might say those were all manipulated things from an emerging European perspective?
18: Okay, that's a great question.
13: You know, that this was all forced on humanity by these people that were trying to shape and manipulate people.
18: Yeah, and I was that skeptic. That would have been my claim. So, for example, one of these claims is made about, you know, the oversized impact of Christians, the Christian worldview in the sciences. People don't really understand that. But it turns out that the scientific revolution was dominantly Christian, and it's happening in Europe under Christendom.
13: And now, let me just add, because I'd like your response to this, that the basis there was they believed in God, and therefore they could know the universe that God has created. That was kind of their premise.
18: Well, yeah, I think there's seven igniters there. That's kind of another story. But yeah, part of it was that, number one, they believed in a singular, orderly, rational God that is distinct from his creation. If you're in a pantheon of disorderly, debaucherous gods that are constantly stealing your spouse and doing all kinds of drunken debauchery, why would you expect that the created order would be reasonable and rational? But we believe in an orderly, rational God that's not actually in creation as part of it, but is distinct from the creation he creates. The point is, on planet Earth, Europe is a small part of it. There were many more people who weren't living in Europe than were.
13: Huh.
18: On planet Earth, there were many more people who were not Christians than were. Why don't the sciences catalyze and take off in Asia or in North Africa or in India or other places where cultures had impact? It happens under Christendom in Europe because the Christian worldview acts as a catalyst for what was originally called natural philosophy and then became called science. And this is what you see. As a matter of fact, I traced all of this. If you look at the scientists who founded their disciplines, these are called the science fathers, you know, the father of modern astronomy, the father of quantum mechanics, whatever it may be. More fathers of scientific disciplines are Christ followers than all other groups combined.
13: Huh.
18: As a matter of fact, if you just look at the science fathers who also wrote about Jesus, you know, the church fathers wrote about Jesus. You could reconstruct the story of Jesus from just the church fathers, but it turns out you can reconstruct more of the story of Jesus from the science fathers than you can from the church fathers. And I think people just don't realize that it's not just that he had huge impact, is that his story can be reconstructed from the history of science.
13: Yeah. I mean, again, the book is chock full of these observations, which is why people need to get a copy. Let me ask you this. You mentioned your father was a policeman and you went into the arts and into architecture. How did those disciplines help you as you kind of swerved back into follow up behind your dad as a detective?
18: Well, I can tell you the first several years working in law enforcement, when I was in the arts, you know, Susie and I were together probably about 10 years. And I remember working in a firm in Santa Monica and just telling Susie, you know, I don't see us here. I don't see any other couples who are having families that are, you know, I had very conservative views about marriage and family even before I was a Christian. And I just didn't see anyone like us there. So my dad, you know, this is a noble profession, it's a calling, and before I even knew what a calling was, so I followed him into law enforcement. I was 27, and I can tell you that for a long time I struggled. I felt like I needed a creative outlet. I had no creative outlet. You know, I started a police band of officers playing in bands. We played music for a while, and then eventually, you know, because I was involved in architecture, I was constantly getting asked to draw the murder scenes before I was even assigned to homicide.
13: Oh, interesting.
18: So eventually, when I got to doing jury trials, I started to help the DA visualize this for jurors, which is why this fuse and fallout, that's a visual model we'll put on the screen for jurors to see how this works. That has always colored the way I look at these investigations. So here, I wanted to look at the arts because it turns out that from the arts alone, every episode of the Gospels has been painted by an ancient or sculpted or etched or drawn by an ancient, so that the story of Jesus can be completely reconstructed from just the most ancient forms of art. So you'd have to destroy more than the New Testament to get rid of the story of Jesus. You'd have to destroy many, many buildings and surfaces in which that image has been imaged. Jesus is the most imaged character in all historical figures. And the reason why I think that is so, if you look at him, he changes based on culture. If you're Chinese, you're drawing Jesus as Chinese probably. You're probably using a artistic language that is local to your nation, to your region. So if you look at, say, Buddha, as he's imaged in China compared to India compared to South America, he's imaged pretty much the same. But if you look at Jesus and how he's imaged in those three locations, he looks radically different because he looks like the people group who sees him as their personal savior.
13: Fascinating.
18: And so that's why I think he inspires so many artists.
13: You know, that fallout effect too, and you mentioned this and you're touching on it, all the arts, but also architecture.
18: I mean,
13: you touched on that with the churches and what has been built.
18: Well, you knew I was going to have to do that given I had an architectural background.
13: Talk about that. I mean, well, again, that fallout perspective. If Jesus never existed or he was a myth, man, you'd have to, the ripple effect that you mentioned at the top of the show.
18: Well, you think about this. The arts needed a studio in which to develop, and many of Christians were artistically inspired. But if you think about how we first met in the adobe, or not adobe, but mud kind of constructed small residential homes in the Middle East, think about that. That was a dark, cool, it was cooler because, you know, it's a hot environment, but they were dark, small environments. So we had a desire as a group to reflect the nature of Jesus, who's not described as the dark, it's described as the light. We also had a desire to think about our salvation and the heavenly aspirations we have as a people group. And it turns out those two aspirations, to reflect the light of Jesus and the heavenly aspirations of the gospel, impacted the way we started to change our environments. And if you look at, say, for example, St. Peter's and Michelangelo's great dome there, you'll see that the engineering feat to create some of these spaces is pretty remarkable. But then we also needed to kind of make those walls lighter to allow light in. So the kind of Gothic movement in which the structure of churches is forced outward to allow for glass walls to come on the inside membrane, well, that ends up creating spaces that are ridiculously beautiful. But what is the effort here? What's driving it is not just, hey, we want cool buildings. What's driving it is that we want to reflect a space that reflects the light, Jesus as the light, and our heavenly aspiration. It's about the Savior and salvation that drives the shaping of these spaces. And that drives an entire movement in architecture, and it continues to do that. But again, what is interesting, of all the historical figures, who else has inspired more movements in the arts, literature, music, education, and science than Jesus? And if you think there's somebody else out there who's not only had the impact of inspiration, but also whose story can be reconstructed from this inspiration. Tell me who that is.
19: Yeah, the worldwide impact of Jesus is outsized, and you can learn more about what our guest is talking about today in his book, Person of Interest. The author is J. Warner Wallace, and you can find this book at our website. That's focusonthefamily.com/broadcast, or give us a call, 800, the letter A and the word family.
13: Jim, just to further that discussion on music, let's make sure we catch that, because music is really interesting to me. Of course, Bach talked about the beauty, the orderliness of it, how it reflects God. I've heard others talk about it's a distinct attribute of human beings, that this is the creative source. This is what gives evidence that we're made in the image of God, that we're able to create music and enjoy music. Mm-hmm. It's a really interesting concept. Speak to Jesus's impact on music a little deeper.
18: Yeah, and think about that. That's a good point, because we sing about the things we care about most deeply. We sing about what we worship.
13: And it moves people.
18: It does. And it turns out from the very beginning, the Christian worldview has been a singing worldview. I mean, Jesus sings a hymn at the Last Supper, right? That hymn is often thought to be one of the Psalms of David. We've been singing the Psalms of David for thousands of years, okay? As a matter of fact, if all you had was the music sung in hymn form of the first 300 years of the Common Era, you could reconstruct the entire story of Jesus from just the songs we sing about him. Mm. You have to destroy more than the New Testament, but also the history of early music in the Common Era. Now, what's interesting about that is that we think about where else in the world is there a worldview that puts singers on a stage every week singing in front of a live audience. That's called the church.
13: Right.
18: And we do this all the time. And so we have advanced the cause of music. So, you know, think about, we have the words of the hymns and the words of the psalms, but wouldn't you like to know what the chords they were playing were? Mm-hmm. Wouldn't that to hear what the melody was? Well, it turns out the reason why you can hear a melody today is because a Christian invented musical notation. There was no musical notation. Harmonies, we invented these things. Major scales, minor scales, most of the instruments you're playing today were created for the purpose of advancing music in the church. And so we contributed not just to some great music, but also to the history of music making in a way that is really unparalleled. And this is because Christians wanted to sing. As a matter of fact, I did a search of all of the pop music. We have an entire Christian music industry, of course.
13: Oh,
18: but,
13: yeah.
18: But aside from the Christian music industry, there's the pop industry, the secular music industry. So I did a search of all the Rolling Stone database, the IMDb, the Billboard magazine. Like, who are the top 100 artists in the last 150 years? Well, it turns out there's lists of these things. So I just took the entire list, I put them together. It's about 160 artists, I would say 150, 160 artists. And I wrote about this in the book. Well, I looked at their personal catalog. All but two of these secular artists have sung about Jesus of Nazareth. All but two. Now, the thing about that this cannot be said of any other person who claimed deity or any other religious leader or any other historical figure. No one has sung about anyone as much as they've sung about Jesus in the oddest, strangest places. Frank Zappa's got a song, I think, called Jesus Thinks You're a Jerk. I think it's kind of a funny name. It's not a positive song. It's a negative song. I mean, but the point is that
13: it's a
18: Jesus,
13: reference.
18: Yeah, he's going to either infuriate you, inspire you, move you in some way, positively or negatively. You cannot get away from the influence of Jesus on music. And so it's not just that. So I would say this, whatever you're listening to, if it's pop music, if it's country music, if it's hip hop, whatever it is, it's built on certain structural forms that are utterly dependent on Christians to invent them over the years, so that today you have those structural forms in place so you can listen to the kind of music you like. Well, that's because Christians probably invented it.
13: Yeah. And Jim, when we look at all the great people in human history, kings, queens, conquerors, explorers, inventors, philosophers, you know, and everybody else, what is your conclusion about their impact on the world compared to the impact that Jesus had?
18: Well, that's what's so remarkable about Jesus of Nazareth. It's really hard to explain, because you know we're calling this the first century. And why are we calling it the first century? Well, I just challenge you to look at every significant figure in history who lived in the first century and go from as far east as you can to as far west.
13: It's hard to go beyond a couple.
18: Yeah. Honestly, I made a list. I put them in the book because I think most of you will look at it and go, I don't know any of these people, because
13: right.
18: They had no impact on history the way that this guy, this sage, from this small part of the Roman Empire, this guy who really had, think about it.
13: 3 years.
18: He lives in a small, he's born in a nowhere town, raised in another nowhere town, only moves about 200 miles from start to finish. He only has 3 years to accomplish his mission. The people who are religious reject, the people who are powerful are hunting him. People who say they love him end up denying or betraying him in some way. He's got no real established family of merit, no education you can think of that would cause this. No kids to extend his legacy, no wife, doesn't write a book, never leads a nation, never whoever rules an army. This is the guy who then eventually is falsely accused, brutally mocked, humiliated, executed, and they have to borrow a grave to bury him. Okay, this is the guy?
13: Right. Is that the story you would write of a great conqueror?
18: You would not. This is so upside down in terms of what your expectations would be for someone like this. That if you take all of the leaders, and I just get beyond the first century, look at every historic, powerful leader in history. Ask yourself, who has impacted literature, art, music, education, science, and world religion so deeply that his story can be reconstructed from those aspects of human culture? I'll wait. Because you're not going to find anyone. It's Jesus of Nazareth. That, to me, is remarkably unexpected. But that's what would be true if he is who he said he was.
13: Yeah. And, Jim, I mean, we're coming in, maybe only a couple of questions left, and one I really wanted to cover, especially for the person who's watching or listening, that may be where you were at when you were 35, hard-charging, criminal, you know, investigator, all that. What was the tipping point? I mean, what opened your eyes to spiritual things versus the facts and nothing but the facts?
18: I always get asked that question, but see, here's what I do. In my cases, I'm working cumulative circumstantial cases. Now, that doesn't mean it's bad evidence. Circumstantial evidence is anything other than an eyewitness is called indirect evidence, circumstantial evidence. So even DNA is circumstantial. Fingerprints are circumstantial evidence. So I'm looking at cumulative cases. In other words, 80 things point to this guy.
13: Yeah.
18: It's this, the weight. It's death by 1,000 paper cuts, right? It is really that one thing doesn't seem like much, but when you have 80 things pointing to this. So I get to a point examining what's in the New Testament and then all of this impact outside the New Testament where I finally said, okay, I trust that the New Testament is telling me something true about Jesus, but that does not make you a Christian. I mean, the devils believe something is true about Jesus, but you know, the demons believe this, but it doesn't mean they're Christ followers.
13: Correct.
18: So I always say it this way. That took me about 9 months, and there was no aha tipping point moment there, but I did get to the point where I told Susie, I said, I think this is telling me something true about Jesus, but I don't understand why God would have to die this way and come this way. Do you get that? And she's like, I don't get it either. So, okay, so here we are. We've already now vetted the New Testament. And I was examining it to see what it said about Jesus. What changed for me was when I started to read the New Testament to see what it said about me.
13: Huh.
18: That's when you start to have the aha moments.
13: Right.
18: Because it's reading through Romans. It's reading through 1 Corinthians. It's the spiritual man and the natural man, right? That no one has ever, you know, he chases God. We all reject God. This is really what I realized, that Paul was talking about me. That's when you start having aha moments. So if you will read, look, at some point I realize that that person he's describing who's in need of a Savior, that describes me.
13: Yeah.
18: But because I'd already done the homework to know there was a Savior, I was able to connect that dot pretty easily.
13: Yeah.
18: So what I would say is this, and I wrote about this years ago. I used to work homicides, and I also worked officer-involved shootings. And I had an officer-involved shooting one night where we come out and we interview the officer who got involved in the shooting. He stops a car for a drunk driving. He gets the drunk driver out. And the drunk driver actually ends up wanting to kill the officer because he's on parole and he does not want the officer to discover he's got a gun in his waistband. So as he gets this guy out of the car, the guy turns on the officer and he's pointing the gun at the officer. He made a decision that night. He would rather kill the officer than go to jail.
13: Right.
18: The officer survived it, and he's now, I'm interviewing him, and he tells me that at that moment, he knew, what am I going to do? I mean, it was a millisecond. I could jump, I could try to, he just said, you know what? I knew I was wearing my bulletproof vest, and I had seen that vest stop bullets in the range, because we shoot at them. And so I knew that it was going to hurt, but if I could just tense up my muscles, I could take the first couple of rounds and get my gun out and return fire. So he stood there calmly and eventually survived the shooting.
13: Right.
18: Now, I want you to think about that for a second. That's pretty harrowing, okay? Pretty courageous. But the reason why he was able to stand calmly in a difficult situation was because he already knew evidentially that that vest could stop the bullets. And if you know something is true evidentially, when you're in a tough spot, you will end up defaulting like muscle memory to what you know is evidentially true. And so I want my kids, as I raise them, I hope that they know that this is evidentially true. And you're going to have a tragedy. You're going to have a tough time. And you're going to be tempted to say, where's God in this? But if you know that this worldview can stop bullets, you will stand in the gunfight. Hmm. And so I think we have to help our kids to understand that this is not just my wishful thinking or one of many options that will make your life better.
13: Yeah.
18: No, this is actually true,
13: yeah.
18: And it will stop bullets.
13: Yeah, and I think that's one of the reasons I was so excited to talk to you. And again, it paralleled my experience in my 20s, just getting the head knowledge and the confidence that this was real. And then all the evidence that you've outlined, that I didn't have at the time. I wish I had your book, but you know, it helps open your heart to the reality of God. And that combination needs to happen. You can't just believe with your heart. Your head has to be involved.
18: It's a both and, for sure. And so I'm not against the experience. I just want this experience to be tested.
13: Right. And I just think that's the most powerful. I think of Paul that way. He was a brilliant man. It's kind of funny when he went to Mars Hill and they said, who is this babbler? I'm thinking, man, he's one of the best communicators I've ever seen.
18: I know. But isn't
13: they referred to him as a babbler.
18: Yes, but he was willing to engage people on Mars Hill.
13: Right.
18: This is what we have to realize. Look, you ever notice this? Sometimes if in a dog yard, the most yappy dog is the Chihuahua. The quietest dog is the Great Dane. Well, we happen to have the Great Dane of worldviews, but we often end up sounding like Chihuahuas because we don't know how strong our worldview is.
13: Well, that's...
18: I don't get a lot of people are going to be mad about Chihuahuas.
13: Said. We totally understand the point. So, Jim, this has been terrific, and I just hope, and I'm going to take a couple of copies home for my boys because I want them to read it. Person of Interest, Why Jesus Still Matters in a World That Rejects the Bible. Get a copy. I mean, this will equip you to talk with people, too. It'll give you lots of information about the reality of Jesus. And I can't think of a better resource outside of Scripture itself to support the truth claims of Christ. And here's the thing. We want to equip you in your faith and in your witness to the world. That's why we produce programs like this one and distribute resources like this amazing book.
19: And Jim, there is a cumulative effect, and the ministry is having impact. We heard from a woman in Texas who contacted us and said, I was spiritually unanchored until I discovered Focus on the Family. Your broadcasts opened my eyes to the cultural lies I had absorbed. 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
13: Wow, I hope that motivates you to be part of this. It's not just us sitting here getting this work done. You need to join in. 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I love that she was unanchored and then found the anchor in Christ through Focus on the Family. That's what we're trying to do every day. 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
19: 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I'm John Fuller, inviting you back as we once again help you and your family thrive in Christ.

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3: Oklahoma Republican Senator James Lankford has introduced the Military Chaplains Modernization Act of 2026. Here's Richard Boyd.
4: The bill would guarantee chaplains can worship, counsel, preach, and offer prayer according to their sincerely held religious beliefs without censorship or retaliation. And it would prohibit commanders from requiring chaplains to perform religious acts contrary to those beliefs. The measure follows past cases where chaplains were removed or disciplined after expressing biblical views on marriage, sexuality, or transgender service. And it's backed by multiple Republican senators. Richard Boyd reporting.
3: A new report warns ongoing armed conflicts are weakening protection for people of faith around the world. Now, this study says mass migration and the rise of religious nationalism continue to add new pressures on religious communities. This is SRN News.
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6: Not all advice is good advice. Not even when the person who gives the advice thinks that it's the right advice. Sometimes it can be given in all sincerity, but it is faulty.
1: Everybody's got an opinion, right? And when you're going through the hardest stretch of your life, it seems like people can't wait to share theirs. Some of it's helpful. Some of it really isn't. Today on Insight for Living, Chuck Swindoll continues his biographical series on the life of Job. In this study, we'll discover that Job's misery had company. Three friends showed up to comfort him. They mean well, but meaning well and doing well are two very different things. Chuck titled today's message, Responding to Bad Counsel.
6: We're looking into Job chapter 4, 5, 6, and 7 this morning, so we'll be through about 2:30, 3 o'clock. And let me read just a little part of each section, and you'll kind of get the drift of it. Job 4, 1. Then Eliphaz the Temanite answered, "If one ventures a word with you, will you become impatient? But who can refrain from speaking? Behold, you have admonished many, and you have strengthened weak hands. Your words have helped the tottering to stand, and you have strengthened feeble knees. But now it has come to you, and you are impatient. It touches you, and you are dismayed. Is not your fear of God your confidence, and the integrity of your ways your hope? Remember now, whoever perished being innocent? Or where were the upright destroyed? According to what I have seen, those who plow iniquity and those who sow trouble harvest it." Chapter 5, verse 8. "But as for me, I would seek God, and I would place my cause before God, who does great and unsearchable things, wonders without number. He gives rain on the earth and sends water on the fields, so that he sets on high those who are lowly, and those who mourn are lifted to safety. He frustrates the plotting of the shrewd, so that their hands cannot attain success." Chapter 6. "Then Job answered, 'Oh, that my grief were actually weighed and laid in the balances together with my calamity. For then it would be heavier than the sand of the seas, Therefore, my words have been rash. For the arrows of the Almighty are within me. Their poison my spirit drinks. The terrors of God are arrayed against me. Chapter 7, verse 20. Have I sinned? What have I done to you, O watcher of men? Why have you set me as your target so that I am a burden to myself? Why then do you not pardon my transgression and take away my iniquity? For now I will lie down in the dust, and you will seek me, but I will not be.
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6: Not all advice is good advice. Not even when the person who gives the advice thinks that it's the right advice. Sometimes it can be given in all sincerity, but it is faulty. A man had finished lunch and was in his car driving toward the next appointment with his work, and he began to be troubled by the argument that had gone on between him and his wife. It had run over a couple of 3 days, and he decided that it was time to make up. At least he could do it by cell phone and finished the conversation that evening. So he dialed the number, and the maid answered the call, and he said, I'd like to speak to my wife. And she said, she doesn't want to be disturbed right now. He said, doesn't want to be disturbed. He said, and the maid said, yes, she's upstairs with her boyfriend. The man said in an infuriated moment, you know where the shotguns are? Go get one of my shotguns, put two shells in, go upstairs and kill both of them. She put the phone down, went upstairs. He listened, heard two blasts. She came back down, picked up the phone. She said, okay, it's done. They're dead. What do you want me to do with the bodies? He said, throw them in the pool. I'll take care of the rest when I get there. She said, we don't have a pool. He said, is this 545-3076? Not all advice is good advice. Not even when the person giving the advice thinks that it's good advice and says it in all sincerity.

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3: You and I have known the experience of that. We have been foolish in our ways, and we have had someone early on, a parent or a teacher, maybe a coach, maybe a band conductor or some friend, replace our foolishness with wise counsel, and we benefited from it. Proverbs says it works like that. Look at 16:24. Same book, 16:24. Pleasant words are a honeycomb, sweet to the soul and healing to the bones. I love that. Words given at the right time, Proverbs says elsewhere, are like apples of gold and pictures of silver. As an earring of gold and an ornament of fine gold, so is a wise reprover upon an obedient ear. Good counsel. Wise reproof, obedient response. Benefit, win, win, win. There's another. Look at 19:20 of Proverbs. The book is full of verses like this. Listen to counsel and accept discipline that you may be wise the rest of your days. 21:9. It's better to live in a corner of a roof than in a house shared with a contentious woman. That's not the verse. Verse 19, it is. It is better to live in a desert land than with a contentious. That's not it either. I don't know why I had those verses marked. Look at chapter. Look at 27. 27:19. Well, let's take 17. 27:17. I love this. Iron sharpens iron, so one man sharpens another. We men know the benefit of a good friend who sharpens us with his presence or with his counsel. His model sharpens our lives. Two verses later, 19, as in water, face reflects a face, so the heart of a man reflects a man. Have you had that experience? Surely you have. You've had something deep down in the well of your heart, and you've been near someone who loves you and knows you and has the ability to drop that bucket in the well and to pull out and to splash it out for both of you to read what's there and to see, I see it now. Sometime it's a reproof. 27 verse 6 says, faithful are the wounds of a friend, but deceitful are the kisses of an enemy. The Hebrew uses an interesting causative stem in the early part of the verse, and it could read, faithful are the bruises caused by the wounding of one who loves you. Faithful is the bruise that comes after the blow of one who cares enough to tell you the truth. He hits you with the truth alone in private. Confronts something that needs to be confronted, and a bruise forms that remains there, and it's trustworthy. So much more trustworthy than the hug and kisses of a flatterer called an enemy. Good counsel is a good thing. On the other hand, there's bad counsel. Some one-liners would run like this in bad counsel. Look, why don't you go ahead and marry him? He'll change after the marriage. Most of those laughing were women. Interesting. Here's another.

0: You know, in my experience in this field of finances, this feels good. I really think it's worth that $10,000 investment in Enron stock. 2 years ago, maybe a year ago, bad counsel. Didn't mean it to be bad, but it turns out bad. Or, hey, don't bother about finishing school. Do you have any idea how many millionaires there are today who never even got out of high school? Bad counsel. Every dropout teenager loves to hear words like that because it's what they want to hear when school gets tough. Well, this brings us to dear old Job. Job. Remember Job? We left him in what we called black pessimism. He was in the hole of depression. Chapter 3. He despised the day he was born. He hated the thought that having been born that he lived. The silence of God was driving him mad, and he did not hold back. He said it all. Three friends sitting nearby sat and listened through it. They'd been there 7 days and seven nights in silence, staring at him. First trying to believe it was really their friend Job. Of course, he looks so different. His face is swollen and now scabbed over with these running sores. And if you look closely, there's worms in some of them. It's an ugly scene. And he's comfortable in no position. He doesn't feel comfortable lying down, and so his nights are restless, and they're spent slowly and agonizingly as he tries to get into a position that isn't just painful beyond words. And then the sun rises and bakes itself on him as he sits in the trash heap of the city. Dear wife, unable to help, friends stunned in disbelief. And then when the comforters, so-called, begin to talk, they bring no comfort. I mean, it was bad enough just to have them sit and stare, but it was horrible when they began to give bad counsel. Oh, they didn't mean bad. They didn't, not at first. Maybe never. They just lost sight of their purpose. And what was that? Chapter 2, verse 11. The latter part of the verse tells us why they came. They came to sympathize with him, and they came to comfort him. Good for them. At least they came. The man who was the greatest man in the East, chapter 1 tells us, should have been surrounded by a room full of friends. But three at least came. And they came for the right reason. They came as you go to the hospital to visit the terminally ill loved one. You don't know what to say. Often you stand and say very little. And sometime, interestingly, when you do say something, you leave thinking, why did I say that? I know how you feel when you don't know. You know, I've thought about this, and I think you at least you've got this to be thankful for. Why did I say that? But these men go so much further. They mix blame and shame and condemnation and judgment and legalism, and they preach a little, and there's no comfort. Now, let me see if I can offer some structure. Job's a big book. Some of you have already begun to dread it. 42 chapters of this. I mean, Chuck is going to be in the grave before he gets to the end. Listen, I may be there with him if I endure these 42 chapters. So let me give you a little hope. First of all, we're not going to do it verse by verse, okay? Otherwise, we would all need real help. If you weren't on medication before that, you would be needing it if you took all of this literally. Now, I'm not saying it isn't inspired. I'm just saying it isn't encouraging. So let me see if I can help open up some of the mystery of it and give you a little hope. The first two chapters, get this, And the last 11 verses of chapter 42, first two chapters, and the last 11 verses of chapter 42 are narrative, called prose, P-R-O-S-E. They're prose. Just like the novel you're finishing, or the newspaper article you read this morning, or perhaps some note someone gave you, they wrote it in prose, and you read it, and it's history. It's factual. You can understand it. There isn't a lot of mystery. You have questions, of course, with these two chapters, and you're thrilled at the end because it all turns out well. And he gets double everything except children. That probably wouldn't have been a blessing to have twice the number of children. So he gets the same number of kids and twice the other things he had to start with. Terrific. We all like that. We like it when they live happily ever after. But in between, we have poetry. These men write, or these men say, and they, Job no doubt journaled a lot of these things, maybe all of it, and maybe he wondered at times what it meant fully. Okay, that's the first thing I want to tell you. Second, this poetic section, which is the largest part of the book, chapter 3 through 42:5, okay, or 42:6, this poetic section begins as a rather mild discussion. It turns into a rather intense debate, and it ends in heated dispute. You're going to see Eliphaz begins with sort of his hat in his hand as he begins to speak to Job. And toward the end, there's no hat in his hand. I mean, he's got an index finger jammed into this man's sternum, and he is setting him straight. So it begins rather mildly, and it ends in a dispute. Third, the three friends, Eliphaz, Bildad, and Zophar, you'll see their names, by the way, if you're not familiar, in verse 11 of chapter 2, Eliphaz, Bildad, Zophar. These three friends, now get this, it'll help you, I'll show you in the Bible in a minute. These men speak in cycles. Three cycles. First, Eliphaz, and then Job answers. Then Bildad and Job answers. Then Zophar and Job answers. And round one ends. And then Eliphaz comes back on the scene. He's apparently the oldest of the group. In those days, the oldest were given, you know, priority. So Eliphaz speaks, Job answers. Bildad speaks, Job answers. Zophar speaks, Job answers. Then you get to the third cycle, Zophar's out of the picture. Maybe he got tired, or he just thought, I'm out of here. This is going nowhere. When you get to chapter 32 to 37, a fourth man appears. That's the youngest of the group. He comes out of nowhere. His name is Elihu, E-L-I-H-U. And Elihu just does a monologue, and Job never answers. Maybe by now Job is, oh, man, I have heard all I'm going to listen to. Maybe Job is simply exhausted. Or maybe he doesn't have any answer by now. He's done a lot of talking so far. Let me show you this in the Bible. Look at chapter 4, verse 1, okay? Then Eliphaz the Temanite answered. So this is his first speech, if you will, in the first cycle. Look at 6:1. Then Job answered. So Job is answering Eliphaz. Got it? That goes through chapter 7. Now keep rolling with me here. Look at 8:1. Then Bildad the Shuhite answered. This is his first speech. Look at 9:1. Then Job answered Bildad. And he does that for two chapters. Okay, you staying with me? 11:1. Then Zophar the Naamathite answered. That's his first speech. Chapter 12. Then Job responded. And that goes through 13 and 14. And that's the end of that first cycle, that first round of dialogue between the three friends and Job. In each case, Job answers each one of them. They meander all around and they talk about all different subjects, but mainly they're there judging Job. Interesting, and I want to mention this here. Eliphaz bases his words on experience. He says more than once, I have seen, I have seen. So in light of what I have seen, I make these statements about your situation, Job. Now, Bildad bases his on tradition. It says in chapter 8, verse 8, inquire of past generations. And he appeals to Job to go back into the annals of history and recall what had happened there. And in light of that, tradition teaches us this. When you get to Zophar, who is the harshest of the three, he throws tack to the winds and he comes right at Job with both fists. His words are based on assumptions. It's like a verbal fist fight. So that happens in the first cycle. Look at 15:1. Eliphaz responded. That's his second speech. And then you keep going through 16:1. Job answered. You go all the way through that cycle. All three men speak till the end of chapter 21. Notice that. End of round 2. Round 3. Chapter 22, verse 1. All the way through to 31:40. That's enough of that. Got the idea. I wanted you to get a structure of how the book is laid out. And each time, be sure you check the beginning of the chapter so you'll know who's speaking. And you know why he's answering. If you go back and see what was said, then you'll be able to tie it together. And I'll do my best to keep it interesting. I know I'll try to stay with what Job writes and see if we can draw some sense out of this.
1: Chuck Swindoll has laid a strong foundation for us today. In a book as rich and complex as Job, it's enormously helpful to know where you are, who's speaking, and why. What we're beginning to see is that suffering has a way of drawing people out, and not always in the ways that we'd hope. This is Insight for Living. Chuck titled today's message, Responding to Bad Counsel. It's the sixth in a 22-part series. 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Well, there is, and Chuck wants to show it to you. His book, Finding God When the World's on Fire, is a powerful pastoral guide through the scriptures that speaks directly to suffering, loss, and the kind of fear that keeps you up at night. 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
10: With SRN News, I'm Jason Walker. In Tuesday's primary, Senator Darlene Graham and Representative Ralph Norman advancing to a runoff later in the month in the South Carolina special GOP primary for the Senate. In Minnesota, in the gubernatorial race, House Speaker Lisa DeMuth winning the Republican primary, defeating the MyPillow guy, Mike Lindell. And in Wisconsin, the Democratic primary for governor between Francesca Hong and David Crowley, still too close to call at this hour. It's been neck and neck all night long. Crews battling a fire, trying to rescue more survivors from a burning passenger ferry in rough seas in Indonesia. Authorities say rescue teams and passing vessels have saved at least 100 people so far. SRN News.
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11: Denver metro area going to be looking at upper 60s, even a few low 70s early this Wednesday morning. Temperatures today, though, is going to stay slightly cooler than the last several, so that's good news. Even better news is also increasing shower and thunderstorm chances late today, this evening, and tonight. Near 90 for a high this Wednesday. Lows, low to mid 60s. Mild, cooler than average temperatures for Thursday, Friday, and the weekend. Average high and low here now this time of the year is in the upper 80s and upper 50s. We're going to be seeing low to mid 80s for highs Thursday through Saturday, lows near 60, good chances of some daily rain showers, and garden variety thunderstorms. I'm meteorologist Mark Huor.
12: Current temperature
13: 75 degrees.
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14: The Bible says all flesh will worship the Lord during Shabbat. So this is a creation principle. It acknowledges the fact that God is the creator of heaven and of earth.

0: right, be honest. When was the last time that you truly stopped working? Not just took a break, but you really rested and you let God do something inside of you. Hello and welcome to Discovering the Jewish Jesus. I'm your host, Dustin Roberts, and today, Rabbi Schneider, he's in the studio right here with me. We're going to talk together about what it looks like to acknowledge God as creator and honor the Sabbath in your everyday life. There's a blessing for those who honor this rest. And now, today's message titled, Not About Legalism, But Alignment. Rabbi?
1: I want to look at principles of Shabbat, of the Sabbath, to help us be motivated to apply the Sabbath to our life. Because remember, there's an anointing and a blessing that comes to us when we get into divine alignment and do what the Creator did, working 6 days and resting one. So to begin to understand the theological implications and the blessing that's been made available to us, let's read now the book of Exodus, chapter 31, verse 13 through 18. We're going to find two things in this reading that will help us understand the blessing and the potential that's here for us as we apply it to our lives.
0: All right, so the Lord is speaking to Moses and he says, But as for you, speak to the sons of Israel, saying, You shall surely observe my Sabbaths, for this is a sign between me and you throughout your generations, that you may know that I am the Lord who sanctifies you. Therefore, you are to observe the Sabbath, for it is holy to you. Mm-hmm. Everyone who profanes it shall surely be put to death. For whoever does any work on it, that person shall be cut off from among his people. For 6 days, work may be done, but on the seventh day, there is a Sabbath of complete rest, holy to the Lord, and whoever does any work on the Sabbath day shall surely be put to death. So the sons of Israel shall observe the Sabbath to celebrate the Sabbath throughout their generations as a perpetual covenant. It is a sign between me and the sons of Israel forever. For in 6 days the Lord made heaven and earth, but on the seventh day he ceased from labor and was refreshed.
1: Okay, so let's stop right there for a second. I want you to draw attention to that word refresh. The Lord rested on the seventh day and was refreshed. Now we know that God is not like a man that he becomes weary or tired. But this is what we call in theology anthropomorphic language. Uh-huh. In other words, it's God speaking as though he's human. He's speaking in such a way to identify with us. But notice here, God is saying he was refreshed. And so the blessing that the Lord wants to impart to us each week on Shabbat is to refresh us. Mm. He wants to refresh us. We need to stop. Running. We need to stop in order to be refreshed. And notice also in the 13th verse here that the Lord said that we would know that he's the Lord who sanctifies us. You read just now, Dustin, that you might know the Lord is saying, the Lord is speaking, that you might know that I am the Lord who sanctifies you. So two principles here that we're deriving from this reading. Number one, that the Lord sanctifies us, that we would know that the Lord is sanctifying us when we participate in honoring him through Shabbat. And secondly, in doing so, we would be refreshed. You see, when you and I stop on Shabbat and obey him and honor him, he does something in us that brings us up to the next spiritual level.
0: Yeah.
1: Because we're not just human doings. Our work does not define us. We're human beings.
0: Right.
1: And so by stopping, what happens is we give the Lord an opportunity to realign us and strengthen us and empower us, and we find ourselves ascending and growing in the strength of God's Spirit, and we come to a realization that there's a divine empowerment that's taking place upon our life. And during Shabbat, when we give the day to the Lord, when we honor him as holy and sanctify him as holy in our life, what the Lord does is he shows us things in our life during this day that he wants us to grow in, things that he might want us to turn away from, new things he might want to bring us into. So there's a sanctification process that takes place when we truly take a day a week to honor him on Shabbat. The Lord says, you're going to know that I'm at work in your life and sanctifying you. So if we want to know that God is truly in the here and in the now, working in our life today, practice Shabbat and you'll gain a new grasp of this.
0: I gotta be honest, Rabbi, if you hadn't pointed that out, I would have missed it. And I think maybe a lot of us, the church, is missing this. Because what stood out to me when I read that is, you're going to be put to death if you don't celebrate Shabbat. I immediately jumped back into the habit of like feeling the law and thinking like, okay, oh my gosh, I got to do this. And it felt like work. But what I hear you telling me is the principle is actually so much better, that God wants to sanctify us and refresh us. And I'm actually missing that blessing because I'm so focused on the penalty that Israel was going to face for not doing it.
1: Exactly. And remember, we're not under the law anymore. God's not going to put you to death, but you're going to miss an opportunity, a huge opportunity. And the truth is, eventually everyone's going to be brought into this divine alignment. And we read this in Isaiah 66. Where the Lord speaks about the new heavens and the new earth, and he said, and all flesh will worship him during Shabbat. So you have to understand that this is not something that's done away with. It's something that's relevant today. It's an opportunity to be refreshed, to know the power of God in your life. Mm. And eventually, you're going to get in alignment with it if you're his, because wow, it's his plan for humanity. And let's read that again, Mark 2:27 and 28, and notice that Jesus is saying the same thing that I'm saying. It's an opportunity for blessing.
0: Mark 2:27 says, Jesus said to them, the Sabbath was made for man and not man for the Sabbath. In verse 28, so the Son of Man is Lord even of the Sabbath.
1: It's about creating a sanctuary in time.
0: Yeah.
1: When we take a day a week, and let me point out that when we speak about taking a day a week to rest, we're not talking about recreation.
0: Okay.
1: We're resting unto the Lord. It's a Shabbat unto the Lord. So taking a day a week to rest unto the Lord, that's what makes it holy. Not saying, okay, I'm not going to work today, I'm going to go golfing. That's not Shabbat.
0: Okay, so it's not about going out and just doing whatever's fun.
1: Exactly. It's not about recreating. It's about being restored and refreshed in the presence of the Lord. In fact, Israel was commanded in the Torah to not even leave their house on Shabbat. They were to stay in their home. And so you go to Orthodox Jewish neighborhoods today, and they build a fence around the Orthodox Jewish neighborhood saying that you can't travel outside of this boundary line, because if you travel outside of the boundary line, you'll be breaking Shabbat. The point is, you're not to be running everywhere. You're supposed to be resting unto the Lord. And so it's important to realize that by taking this day, being at home or close to home, not running around in your car. Because what happens when you run around in the car? You're stressed on the road. You want to limit your traveling on Shabbat. You don't want to be driving here and driving there. As much as possible, you want to limit travel.
0: But I can drive, right? Like if I need to drive for something, do I need to not, you know, no matter what, I don't drive?
1: Well, let me tell you what Orthodox Jews do and then speak directly to your question. They will buy homes in areas that they can walk to synagogue on Shabbat, because they don't want to break the commandment. They don't want to go far from their home.
0: They take it that seriously.
1: They take it that seriously. I think it's important that I am not driving in my car in such a way that would cause me stress. We have a park 10 minutes from our home. So Cynthia sometimes on Shabbat will drive to the park.
0: Okay.
1: So again, I'm not about legalism. I'm helping people understand the principle. So my recommendation is, don't drive if you can avoid it to places that are going to just be stressful for you. Don't go shopping on Shabbat. Don't go to the grocery store on Shabbat. Everything that you could do to preserve it as a time of no stress is going to help you to receive the anointing that God wants to give you. Come unto me, all ye that are weary and heavy laden, Jesus said, right, and I will give you rest. And so many Christians think, well, I don't need Shabbat anymore because my rest is in Jesus. And that's true, 100%. But the one doesn't disqualify the other. Both are true. We enter into rest in Jesus, and then we enhance that rest by taking a day a week to truly celebrate the creation principle.
0: Yeah, that's right, Rabbi. We're going to continue in just a moment. You're listening to Discovering the Jewish Jesus. But first, did you know that you can easily access Rabbi's teaching right on your phone? 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
2: 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We believe it'll really be a blessing to you. And now back to our message.
1: I like what Jeremiah said. Let's read it, because we can forsake God's principles and the law, we're going to suffer for it. What did the prophet say?
0: He said, "For my people have committed two evils. They've forsaken me, the fountain of living waters, to hew for themselves cisterns, broken cisterns that can hold no water."
1: That can hold no water. So we said, okay, we don't need God's principles. We don't need the Torah anymore. We don't need all that. In essence, what we've done is replace it with running all over the place, thinking we're going to get satisfied with the things of the world. And the Lord said, "You've forsaken me," the God that revealed in Genesis 2,
0: yeah,
1: that he created the world in 6 days and rested on the seventh. "We've forsaken him for fountains that hold no water." There's no water in running around 7 days a week.
0: Wow. Amen.
1: Look what Isaiah said in Isaiah chapter 30, verse 15, that kind of speaks to this principle.
0: Sure. Isaiah 30, 15 says, "For thus the Lord God, the Holy One of Israel, has said, in repentance and rest you will be saved. In quietness and trust is your strength. But you were not willing."
1: You weren't willing. God says, "I want you to return to me in quietness and in rest." The power of our salvation, beloved, is made known in quietness and rest. Again, Psalm 46, cease striving, and know that I am God. And so, at the end of the day, this is an opportunity for spiritual blessing, but some of you are asking the question, well, how exactly do I practice it? And how can I do it when I've got so much work to do? So many of us are very, very busy. We're working 5 days a week, and we look at the weekend as a time to catch up on laundry, catch up on paying bills, and all these other things.
0: Yeah.
1: We're living in a difficult time. It's much more stressful today than it was, you know, 50 or 100 years ago in many ways, and specifically as it relates to having to be busy all the time to keep up with the progression of the speed at which life moves.
0: Well, I feel like I can't take a day off. I mean, if I work 5 days,
1: right,
0: Saturday and Sunday is not enough. Feels like you can't get it all done.
1: Right. So to speak to that, let's first of all remember that when Israel stopped working on the seventh day of the week, remember, God supernaturally preserved that manna on the sixth day so they could eat it on the seventh. So the same thing is true with us. If we will honor God in this and take a day a week to rest unto him, he will supernaturally bless the other 6 days of the week. So we'll get more done and have more prosperity by honoring him and taking a day of rest unto him than we would have had we worked seven, because we think we can't afford to stop. We have too much work to do.
0: And you really don't have that blessing if you're working, if you're trying to go. You actually miss that blessing that he's trying to give you otherwise.
1: Exactly. So what does it mean? Number one, it means prepare to take a day of rest. In other words, if you're used to doing your laundry both days during the weekend, you have to work a little harder and discipline yourself to get the work that you would have done on Shabbat, to get that done earlier in the week. For example, in Judaism, they'll pre-cook their meals.
0: Yeah.
1: So they don't have to cook on Shabbat. So number one, we have to do some planning so that we can have a day a week when we rest. You might have to get up a little earlier during the 6 days of the week, maybe stay up an hour or so later, but you have to prepare to celebrate it. And it does take discipline. Unfortunately, much of the church has thrown off discipline. We don't hear much teaching on discipline in the church today.
0: We're free. We just do whatever we want. But it's not always beneficial.
1: No, Paul said, discipline yourself for the purpose of godliness. So we discipline our lifestyle to be able to have a day a week unto the Lord. And as a result, we are blessed for it.
0: It's not that we have to do this. It's that what we're missing by not doing it.
1: Exactly. There's a call of God upon everyone that's created in his image to walk in the divine design that he's given us. But it's not like God's going to put a sledgehammer on you if you don't do it. But I think it will grieve him if we resist his wisdom. And eventually we're going to be brought into divine alignment. We're not under the law. And so it's not like that. But again, it's like we have to understand this is God's divine pattern for humanity. There's a blessing by getting into alignment with Him. Eventually, He's going to bring the whole world into alignment with it. So why wait till then to be blessed? You see, God promises a blessing if you'll practice Shabbat. Let's read, Dustin, Isaiah chapter 58, verse 13 and 14.
0: Sure. Isaiah 58, verses 13 through 14 says, "If because of the Sabbath you turn your foot from doing your own pleasure on my holy day, and call the Sabbath a delight, the holy day of the Lord honorable, and honor it, desisting from your own ways, from seeking your own pleasure, and speaking your own word, then you will take delight in the Lord, and I will make you ride on the heights of the earth, and I will feed you with the heritage of Jacob your father, for the mouth of the Lord has spoken."
1: My favorite part of this verse is the Lord says, "I will make you ride on the heights of the earth." Let's look at the scripture together again. The Lord says, if because of the Sabbath, what does this mean? This means because we're committed to receiving God's word and applying it to our life, and we recognize that the Sabbath is a creation principle, and so we want to honor Him as the God that created everything, so we're going to honor the Sabbath. So the Lord says, if because of the Sabbath, because you want to honor me in this, you turn your foot from doing your own pleasure on my holy day. So we're making a conscious decision. When I celebrate Shabbat, there's a lot of things that I'd like to do that I'm saying no to.
0: Yeah.
1: Why? Because I want to honor the Lord in a special way on Shabbat. So the Lord says, if you do this and call the Sabbath a delight, even though it's hard to celebrate Shabbat because we're used to being busy. It's very difficult to stay close to home, to not be addicted to your social media, because you don't want to be on social media during Shabbat. You don't want to be on social media. You don't want to be engaged in the things of the world. Remember, you're being refreshed under the Lord, and that's hard for us to break away from that, because we're addicted to the technology. So we're making a conscious decision to resist it, to turn away from it, to say no to it. And the Lord says, when you do this in order to honor me, and you call the Shabbat, the Sabbath, holy and a delight, in other words, even though it's hard for us,
0: yeah,
1: we're still saying, Lord, this is a blessing, and I am blessed to be able to participate in it.
0: Now, with social media, what if I feel like I'm getting rest from it? Why is that possibly harmful for me? Because like for me, it's like, oh, I disengage, I'm less stressed, it's entertaining me. Why are you saying that's harmful?
1: Well, it depends. Like if you're looking at your emails, that's stressful. Don't do it. If you're watching YouTubes that are not honoring to the Lord, anything that you watch, you have to filter it through, is this honoring to you, Lord?
0: Uh-huh.
1: And I do that every day of the week, but especially on Shabbat, I make sure that I'm not going to be receiving any content that's going to excite me unnecessarily, cause stress.
0: Yeah.
1: It's not about legalism, but you have to be honest with yourself, and you have to not compromise, and you have to not make excuses, because once you open up the door a little bit in making an excuse, then it's not long before the doors open all the way.
0: Before we end and you conclude us today, I want to make sure that a lot of people are asking this question. Is Shabbat Saturday or Sunday? And like, okay, if Shabbat is Saturday, I go to church on Sunday, I don't even have time to do a true Shabbat. How do we fit Shabbat into our lives?
1: So first of all, Shabbat, the Sabbath, has never been changed from Saturday to Sunday. That happened in the 300s under Constantine, who wanted to make Christianity the state religion, and he became anti-Jewish. And he wanted to disconnect himself and his people from everything that was Jewish. And so he said, from now on, we're not going to celebrate Shabbat on the Jewish day. Mm-hmm. And it's not just the Jewish day, it's God's day. He said, we're going to do it on the day of the sun. So they used to worship the sun during Constantine's time, the physical sun. So they said, we're going to, from now on, make Shabbat during the venerable day of the sun. That's why it's called Sunday, after the sun. Mm-hmm. So he switched Shabbat from Saturday to Sunday. However, Sunday is the day that the early church met, because it's the day that Yeshua was raised from the dead. And so it's the first day of the week. So the truth is Shabbat has always been from Friday at sunset to Saturday at sunset, because in creation we find that each day began actually in the evening. But the practice of Shabbat will be part of the millennial kingdom and the age to come. It's very important for us to hear this. The practice of Shabbat, honoring the Lord as the God of creation, will be evident even in the world to come. When there's a new heavens and a new earth, the Bible says all flesh will worship the Lord during Shabbat. So this is a creation principle. It acknowledges the fact that God is the creator of heaven and of earth. I want to encourage people at the most basic level to take a day a week. If you can do it on Sunday but can't do it on Saturday, do it on Sunday. Eventually, the time's going to come where we're all going to do it on the last day of the week. We're going to do it.
0: And you read that earlier.
1: Yeah. But right now, I'm not wanting to put people under legalism. I'm wanting you to open up to understand that the pattern of the Creator is to take a day a week and honor Him on that day so that we can be blessed and refreshed. I haven't heard a sermon on the widow's mite lately. Have you? Maybe some of you have. Perhaps you don't even know the story. Yeshua, Jesus, was at the temple one day observing people as they were coming to put their offering forward unto the Lord. And a widow came and she just gave just a little bit. But Yeshua, Jesus, commented to his disciples that her offering was actually the greatest of any he had observed, even though it was a small amount, because he said she gave out of her poverty. When the others gave out of their abundance, they had so much money, it didn't cost them anything to make an offering. It didn't hurt. But that widow gave out of a position where it was just pure love, pure adoration for the Lord, pure obedience. It was a sacrifice. It reminds me of David that said, I will not offer to the Lord that which costs me nothing. I want to encourage us all. Let's be faithful to the Lord with our finances. It should hurt a little bit. And God promised it's going to come back good measure running over into our laps. I encourage you to give unto the Lord through this ministry if it's feeding you.
2: 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And while you're online, if Rabbi's messages on Roku have touched your heart, would you consider giving today? Your support, it helps share that same hope with others who need it. Now here's Rabbi with God's sacred blessing. I hope the words of this benediction fill you with peace and love this week.
1: The words from the Aaronic blessing in the book of Numbers chapter 6 verses 22 through 27 helps us to realize how good God is to you and I personally. So receive his blessing into your life, and then beloved one, go bless somebody else in Jesus' name today. The Lord bless you and keep you. The Lord make his face shine on you and be gracious to you. The Lord lift you up with his countenance. And the Lord give you, beloved one, his peace. And now in Hebrew.

0: bless you, and shalom.
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4: In 1783, the Revolutionary War was nearly over, but America's future remained uncertain. Officers in the Continental Army were angry. Congress had failed to provide promised pay, and some considered using the Army's power to force the government's hand. George Washington understood their frustration, but he also knew the liberty they had fought to win could be destroyed by the very army that secured it. Washington confronted his officers and urged them to choose honor, patience, and loyalty to the Republic over rebellion. He could have used their anger to increase his own power. Instead, he used his influence to restrain it. Power asks what it can take. Character asks what duty requires. Washington's lesson still stands. Freedom survives when leaders place principle above ambition and remain faithful to God, country, and the people they serve.
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10: With SRN News, I'm Jason Walker. There is great sadness and shock today in a small town in Kansas. A domestic incident in the community of Winfield, leaving 6 people dead.
11: The Kansas Bureau of Investigation has been called into a tragic crime scene in Winfield, Kansas. Robbie DeLong is the Winfield Chief of Police.
12: Our officers received a 911 call from a male individual who stated that he had killed his entire family and he was getting ready to kill himself.
11: He says officers breached the home to find 6 people dead, including the suspect, 53-year-old Ronald Williams Sr., Kelly George, 44, and their 4 children, ages 9 to 3. Neighbors had reported incidents with the father in this case. Jason Diaz is the KBI special agent in charge at the scene.
13: It was a family, a single family in there with a mom and dad.
11: Audio courtesy KAKE. I'm Jennifer King.
10: And this is SRN News.
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14: We have no right to be unforgiving. Now, the other person may not respond to our forgiving spirit. You and I can't make somebody else change, but we can be forgiving no matter what. It is the will of God that you and I be forgiving toward those who wrong us, toward those who say things or act toward us in a way that is unchristlike. We cannot justify an ungodly spirit. Now, the question comes, why is it that you and I fail to forgive other people when they wrong us?
9: What is humanity's greatest need? Peace? Economic stability? Maybe something more like basic food or shelter? Welcome to In Touch, the teaching ministry of Dr. Charles Stanley. Today's lesson shows us how God meets our deepest need through Christ. Stay with us and learn how to receive and give the gift of forgiveness.
14: When someone wrongs you, either by some slanderous statement or by some action, what is your response? Maybe what of these two responses best fit you? Well, you get angry, and your first response is, well, how can I retaliate, or how can I get back at them? Or would your response be, what gift could I give that person? What is the biblical response to those who wrong us? The biblical response is the second one. That is, what gift can I give to that other person? So what I want to talk about in this message is the gift of forgiveness. And I want you to turn, if you will, to Ephesians chapter 4. And Paul in this Ephesians chapter is talking about some things that do not fit who we are as believers. In fact, in the first three chapters, he's talking about who we are in Christ and what our position is in Him. And then in the last three chapters, he's talking about how we ought to behave, that is, how we ought to practice who we are in Christ Jesus. So I want you to begin, if you will, in the 29th verse. One of the things he says here, he says, let no unwholesome word proceed from your mouth, but only such a word as is good for edification according to the need of the moment, that it may give grace to those who hear. And then he makes a statement that most of us know this one by heart. He says, do not grieve the Holy Spirit of God, by whom you are sealed for the day of redemption. Then here's what he says. Let all bitterness and wrath and anger and clamor and slander be put away from you, along with all malice. And be kind to one another, tender-hearted, forgiving each other, just as God in Christ also has forgiven you. Now, if our first response to someone who wrongs us is anger and bitterness and hostility, then what he says here, let all bitterness, that is a feeling of intense animosity towards someone, bitterness. Then he says wrath, that is, that's anger with real aggressiveness. And anger and clamor with real loud protest towards someone. Slander, that is, with the desire, intention to really injure someone else. And he says, let all that be put away from you with all malice, that is, statements that you intend to damage someone's reputation or their occupation or whatever it might be. So he says, none of these things fit who we are as believers. And then he takes the very opposite. He says, and be kind to one another, tender-hearted, forgiving one another, even as God in Christ Jesus has forgiven you. Well, when I think about God, I think about this truth. That is, that forgiveness is the gift of God to every single person. And if you'll think about it for a moment, the Bible says over and over again in different ways that when you and I sin against God, that's exactly who we sin against. We sin against God. Now, we may sin against someone else by something we do or something we say, but in essence, we sin against God. You and I cannot sin against someone else without sinning against God. And so the Bible says that He's given us the decree that the soul that sinneth, it shall die. You say, well, that was looked like to me, that was awfully difficult and awfully hard for God to make such a decree as that. But what we have to ask is, what was His goal? His goal was to create a kingdom of holy people. And therefore, He says, be ye holy, even as I am holy. And therefore, He laid down the law immediately that because sin is against God, there is an awesome penalty for sin. And therefore, God in His love, motivated by His love, He says that He so loved the world that He gave His only begotten Son, that whoever believes in Him will not perish but have everlasting life. Motivated by love and knowing that all of us have sinned against Him, He says, for all have sinned and come short of the glory of God. There's none righteous, no, not one. All of us have indebted ourselves to God because of our sin. That is, we have sinned against Almighty God. We have violated His law, and therefore we have to be dealt with.
15: And so either we will pay the penalty of our sin, which he says ultimately is eternal death, or someone else will pay that penalty. Well, God, in his wonderful, loving, forgiving spirit, chose not to make all of us pay the penalty. The cross is God's statement to the world that in our sinfulness against him and our obligation to repay this debt to him, he has chosen to pay this debt in our behalf by sending his only begotten son, the Lord Jesus Christ. And the moment a person receives Christ as their savior, the Bible says that debt has been canceled and we are from that moment on free from the penalty of our sin. And therefore, God no longer holds it against us. He doesn't hold our sin against us any longer. He sets us free. He liberates us from the penalty of it. He liberates us from the power of it so that you and I can feel accepted in the eyes of God. Now, whether we feel accepted or not is not even the issue. The issue is we are. What makes it acceptable? Even though we have sinned against him, we are indebted to him. He says, I have canceled that debt through the death of my son, the Lord Jesus. And so therefore, you and I have the privilege of saying and knowing that we're accepted in the eyes of God, not on the basis of behavior, but on the basis of what Jesus Christ did at Calvary. And so the question is, how do we respond when people wrong us? Well, how did God respond to you and me? He responded to us by saying that he's giving his only begotten son, and that son's blood would atone for all of our sin, past, present, and future. Which means that now you and I serve a God who says, forgiven, forgiven, forgiven. And one of the difficulties some people have with that is they think, well, now you just can't say, well, God, forgive me and I'm sorry and therefore I'm forgiven. They look at the awfulness of their sin and then they say, well, I've got to do more than just ask God to forgive me. Well, what you look at is once you look at your sin, the next thing you look at

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3: It's how we're to respond to those who wrong us. And as the gift of forgiveness given by God is given to all of us, the only legitimate response I can have toward those who wrong me is to give the gift of forgiveness toward them, even as He has forgiven me. Now, you think about this. You say, well, I can be forgiving up to a point. What point did God stop forgiving us? There is no point. You see, the truth is there are no limitations. I can't say I'm willing to forgive you except. I'm willing to forgive you when. I'm willing to forgive you but. I'm willing to forgive you if. None of those fit the life of the believer who is indwelt by the person of Jesus Christ and whom we are following. Now, everybody gets hurt at some point in their life, and sometimes those hurts are very, very painful, and sometimes they go on a long time, and sometimes they become intense, and oftentimes you and I can look at someone else and say, well, I don't know why you're not forgiving. And often if we walked in their shoes, we'd understand why it may be that that person, maybe in their spiritual walk at this point in their life, maybe in their sense of maturity, where they're in their spiritual life, maybe they don't understand the Word of God, they don't understand the fact that Jesus is living on the inside of them, and so they wrestle and they struggle being able to be forgiving. And so for them, it's very difficult sometimes. There are no limitations on what you and I must forgive. And so God doesn't say to you and me, now when you, if you'll spend the next 20 years of your life serving me, and if you'll give so much money each year, then at the end of those 20 years, you'll be forgiven. God makes no requirement of work on your part and my part. That is, God nowhere says, pay me back. Now listen to this. If you withhold forgiveness from anyone, for anything, what you are saying is, I'll forgive you when you pay me back. That is absolutely, totally unscriptural. Forgiveness is being willing to free that person, release them from whatever they've done to you, no matter what, no conditions. Because you see, some people are not going to ever come to you and say, I'm sorry. Some people are not going to ever come to you and say, I need to ask you to forgive me. Some folks will never say, I wronged you. Some people will never be able to do that. And so what you have to decide is this. Am I going to live with this something in my heart toward that person because they don't pay me back? So a payback is not forgiveness. That's not real forgiveness. That is requiring someone to earn your forgiveness. That is not giving them the gift of forgiveness. You say, well, but you don't know how I've been mistreated. You know what I've discovered? That no matter how much you and I may feel we've been mistreated, there are other folks out there have been treated a whole lot worse than we have. A whole lot worse than we have. There is no way to justify an unforgiving spirit. And yet many Christians do that all the time. We have no right to be unforgiving. Now, the other person may not respond to our forgiving spirit. You and I can't make somebody else change, but we can be forgiving no matter what. It is the will of God that you and I be forgiving toward those who wrong us, toward those who say things or act toward us in a way that is unbecoming, unchristlike. We cannot justify an ungodly spirit. Now, the question comes, why is it that you and I fail to forgive other people when they wrong us? Why do we fail to do it? Say, well, it's because of what they did. No, not really. That's not the real reason. One of the reasons we are not willing to release that other person, don't hold it against them anymore, one of the primary reasons is pride on our part. You did that to me, you owe me back. Isn't it interesting that God never said that? This is why this phrase is so important. Just as God in Christ Jesus has forgiven you, He didn't ask for a payback. And therefore, I don't have a right to ask for a payback. A second reason I think people are unforgiving is because something happens in their life, and somehow that in that situation, they get stuck. They think it's so bad, or it's so evil, or it's so unkind. Somehow, it's like they get stuck. They just can't get out of it. And what happens is, the more they think about it, the worse it becomes, and the more stuck they feel. And after a while, they just can't move. They're just stuck in the sense of bitterness, this intense anger, this intense animosity.

0: Today. These feelings, and you see, all of us can take any anthill and build a Mount Everest out of it if we want to, if we choose to feel that way toward other people. But he says, be ye kind one to another, tenderhearted, forgiving each other, just as God in Christ Jesus has forgiven us. And so some people get stuck. A third reason I think people are unforgiving is they can't look ahead. They're always looking back. Always counting the things that have been done to them. Always evaluating, weighing how people have treated them. And somehow they can't make that 180-degree turn and look ahead to think about what does God think of me? You see, the truth is, no matter what somebody thinks of us, no matter what someone does to us, the issue is, what does God think of us? He loves us. How does He treat us? He loves us. Why does He allow these things to happen to us? Because He sees, then allow these things to happen. He's going to build character. He's going to mold us. He's going to work into our lives those character traits that He's looking for in life. And so even the things that God allows that are hurtful and painful and sometimes shameful to us, what is God doing? He is molding and sanding and sifting and working our life, those things that He knows will make us Christ-like. One of the reasons some people can't forgive is because they don't deal with it early enough. Now, we said in the very beginning, it would be easy for us to say to someone who maybe has wronged us that we don't know about, they come to us and say, I need to ask you to forgive me for what I've done, what I've said, so forth. Now, if we didn't feel the hurt, it's real easy. But now, suppose we do feel the hurt. Suppose it's extremely painful. I mean, it just penetrates all the way down to the depths of our sense of worth and being and appreciation for our own selves. And I mean, it just hits us on the blind side hard. Then how do we respond? Well, if we don't go to God immediately, if we don't respond immediately, here's what's going to happen. That little bit of hurt is going to develop into some anger. And the more that anger sits there and lodges there, the more like bitterness it's going to smell. And before long, that anger is going to become bitterness. And if we don't deal with it, before long, that bitterness is going to get very aggressive and it's going to become hostility. And before long, that hostility is going to begin to express itself in some form of vengeance toward the other person to take something out on them or in some way to injure the other person. And this is why it's so very important when our children grow up that we keep dealing with those situations and circumstances in life. Because if we don't deal with them the best we know how and to say, well, look, if I wronged you, if I've done this, or I did do this, please forgive me here, whatever it might be, they grow up. And they grow up seething on the inside of them, this bitterness, this anxiety, this turmoil on the inside. So they're miserable, they make everybody else miserable. Why? Because there's something they either don't know how to deal with or don't want to deal with. My friend, there's not a single one of us who has the right to make somebody else pay the price. We cannot do it. No matter how they respond, we can't make them pay the price. That becomes hatred. And the two forms of hatred, passive hatred, which says, I don't want to be around you, I don't like you, stay out of my way. And then there's that aggressive hatred that says, I'm going to get you one way or the other. I'm going to pay you back. And that's what this nation is full of, angry people who want to pay somebody back. And that's why the whole legal system is making billions and billions and billions of dollars. Why? People want to get somebody to pay them back, wanting to make them pay somehow. But he said, be ye kind, tenderhearted one toward another, forgiving each other even as God in Christ Jesus has forgiven us. There are lots of reasons that people live with this molten volcano of anger and bitterness and hostility brewing on the inside of them. And you know what happens? After a while, if a person doesn't deal with it, after a while, here's what happens. They become, now watch this word, they become so comfortable at first, some people get comfortable, some people become so acclimated to that atmosphere within themselves, they don't even want to change. It's not that they like it, they just don't want to change. Because it's what they have become accustomed to. Waking up feeling anger. Living their life feeling anger. Expressing their bitterness on people. You'll hear people say, well, you know, I just have a temper. That's the way God made me. No, He didn't. Don't blame God for that. God didn't make us bitter. He didn't make us resentful. And He didn't give us this hot-tempered attitude. God doesn't do any of those things. He says, be ye kind one to another, tenderhearted, forgiving one another, even as God in Christ Jesus has forgiven us. So when I look at that passage and I ask the question, how is it that a person can say, yes, I know that I ought to be forgiving, but I'm here to tell you, you don't know what's happened to me. The truth is, listen, when somebody tells you that, it doesn't make any difference. No person has the right to hold, demand, require payment back for wrong done to them. If that person is a believer, they cannot make that requirement. And here's the tragedy. Oftentimes, when we may say something to someone or do something that really isn't really all that harsh or bad, it may be a mistake or something we say off the cuff, sometimes their response toward us, they're not responding to you and to me. They're responding to some other incident, somebody else in their life that they can't get to. Maybe they've already died. Maybe somebody lived somewhere else, moved away. They can't get to them. They never settled it while they could get to them. And so what happens? They're going to express it on someone else. And this is the tragedy. This is the tragedy of growing up in a home, for example. Let's say a father or mother were terribly mistreated. The children come along and the parents mistreat that child. Not because of what the child does, but because they can't get back to their parents who've already died. And so what do? They project on these innocent children their venom, their anger, their hostility, their bitterness, their resentment because the way they were treated, the way they were mistreated back then, the way they were abused. And so these kids grew up thinking, why do you treat me this way? Then they get angry. So their parents die. So what do? They come along and do the same thing to their children. So generation after generation of children grow up angry and bitter and hostile and acting out ways that we think, what in the world is going on inside of them? Because it was handed down. And friend, we can hand it down unless we shut it down somewhere in our life.
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1: 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The father in the story of the prodigal son in the 15th chapter of Luke illustrates God's unconditional love for his followers. Here's A Moment with Charles Stanley.
0: He was always there waiting and hoping and praying his son would come home. And that's true, and I would say that may be where some of you are. You've just had it so bad and you just walked away from God and decided you'd do your own thing. And now you think God's just forgotten you and turned you off and rejected you forever. Listen to this. You can't make God reject you. If you're a child of God, no matter how wicked you may act, the disciplined hand of God's coming. And you'll regret it. but it doesn't mean that he's forsaken you. That's the awesome, indescribable, inexplainable love of God that's demonstrated at the cross. When he died on the cross, he paid your sin debt in full, and mercy was shed to the whole world. It's a matter of accepting it or rejecting it, and that's my prayer, that you'd understand that his mercy is there. But if you keep heading in the wrong direction, all you're doing is intensifying the pain that's coming your way. And I trust that you'll be wise enough not to do that. Let's pray that you won't. Father, open the heart, open the eyes, open the mind of those who are in rebellion towards you. Probably can't even exactly explain why, but they just know it's there and their heart's all messed up for some reason. I ask that you open their eyes and help them to understand. Your love hasn't stopped. Your mercy is still extended. It hasn't stopped. Your grace is still there. You're waiting for them to repent of their sin, to return to you, ask for forgiveness, and then experience this awesome, wonderful mercy, grace, love, kindness, tenderness, and forgiveness of sin, and a new beginning. And that is my prayer, Father, for these in Jesus' name. Amen.
1: 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And you'll find the story of the prodigal son in the 15th chapter of Luke. 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
16: With SRN News, I'm Jason Walker. President Trump says he slipped away from Air Force One after a trip last month in Turkey because the Secret Service and the U.S. military wanted him on a, quote, different plane due to a threat. Immigration and Customs Enforcement officers may soon be outfitted with gloves. They're not ordinary gloves. They can deliver electric shocks. They're intended to gain compliance from very combative individuals. Tuesday primaries, moderate Democrat David Crowley winning the Wisconsin primary for governor. He defeated left-wing socialist Francesca Hong. Senator Darlene Graham and Representative Ralph Norman will advance in a runoff later in the month in the South Carolina special GOP primary for the Senate. SRN News.
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17: Denver metro area going to be looking at upper 60s, even a few low 70s early this Wednesday morning. Temperatures today, though, is going to stay slightly cooler than the last several, so that's good news. Even better news is also increasing shower and thunderstorm chances late today, this evening, and tonight. Near 90 for a high this Wednesday, lows low to mid 60s. Mild, cooler than average temperatures for Thursday, Friday, and the weekend. Average high and low here now this time of the year is in the upper 80s and upper 50s. We're going to be seeing low to mid 80s for highs Thursday through Saturday, lows near 60, good chances of some daily rain showers, and garden variety thunderstorms. I'm meteorologist Mark Huer.
18: Current temperature
19: 76 degrees.
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20: There is a time in the future when Israel will look at Jesus Christ and say, "Blessed is he who comes in the name of the Lord." They will recognize their Messiah. That's what Zechariah wrote about. That's when they look on the one they've pierced and mourn for him as an only son, and a fountain of cleansing is opened to them. That's their future salvation.
21: Welcome to Grace to You with John MacArthur on The Word. In the lyrics of one of his hymns, Isaac Watts writes that even when death and the powers of hell throw all their rage and malice at Christians, God's people remain safe, for Christ displays superior power and guardian grace. Well, you're going to get a sense of that glorious power and grace today as John MacArthur shows you how God preserves not only Christians, but also the nation of Israel, and what that means for believers today. The title of John's study, The Gospel According to God. And now turn to Isaiah 53 and follow along with John MacArthur.
20: It is always helpful to me to get altitude when I'm looking at a passage. The higher above the passage I get, the further the range of what I see. And that's what we're going to do. I want to get some altitude here for you, and then we'll eventually put our wheels down in a little while at Isaiah 53 and wrap up our understanding of verses 4 through 6. But I want to start from a much wider perspective. The history of the Jewish people is the most remarkable ethnic history in the history of the world. It is a long and amazing saga of survival from their point of view. To think that there are still Jews in the world, and 14 or 15 million of them at that, is to understand that they have survived when all odds were against that survival. Nobody here has ever met a Hivite, a Jebusite, a Perizzite, an Amorite, or any other ite from the Old Testament, because they're long gone. But we actually have Israelites sitting here today, and there are many of them around the world, and they are that pure strain of Jews that has gone down through the history of the Old Testament and the New Testament right through until today. From their viewpoint, it is a great story of survival. However, from God's viewpoint, it is an even more amazing story of preservation. God has protected and preserved them providentially. That is, by ordering the circumstances for their survival. But on a number of occasions, He has also protected them miraculously, suspending the normal course of history and the way things operate in the world for their protection, such as parting the sea so they could walk across on dry land when leaving Egypt. So under the providence of God, where He orders the circumstances, and under the miracle power of God, where He suspends nature, God has made sure that the Jews are not extinct. Now this is remarkable, first of all, because they are a small group of people. They are a small group of people. They are an exceptional people by all measure. As concerns humanity, they are the noblest of human beings. They are a very exceptional people. But they have been chosen by God for His own purposes. They are not what they are because they have earned it. They are not what they are because they have gained it. They are what they are because God decided it would be that way. And they have been chosen by God to be blessed as a nation, and through them to bless the world. But when you think back about their history, you understand this is a small group of people living in a very vulnerable place in the Middle East, surrounded by all kinds of pagan powers who, throughout all their history, wanted to obliterate them. They have survived. So many times they could have gone out of existence. A famine during the time of Jacob and his sons could have taken them. They could have literally disappeared from starvation. But God didn't let that happen. God deposited one of the sons of Jacob by betrayal in the midst of Egypt and gave him all the power to disperse food. And they knew it was available because of a dream that Joseph had. You remember, Egypt was ready for the famine and could provide food for other nations that might have perished without them. God planted Joseph, made him an interpreter of dreams, had him prepare Egypt for famine, and thus saved Jacob or Israel. And when the brothers of Joseph came down to try to get some food from the stores of Egypt, it could have been that Joseph was so angry and so full of vengeance because they had betrayed him and sold him into slavery that he might have decided to kill his brothers, but God didn't let that happen either. God worked through the compassion and the forgiveness in the heart of Joseph to spare his brothers and thus perpetuate the family. That family stayed in Egypt, grew from one little family, Jacob and his family, to several million people, 2 million people in the land of Goshen. 400 years it took for that nation to develop. At the end of that period of time, plagues hit Egypt. Those plagues had devastating, deadly effects on the Egyptians. They well could have also affected the children of Israel had God not made sure that they did not. The killing of the firstborn could have devastated the Jews had God not stepped in and provided a way that the firstborn could be saved by putting the blood from the sacrificial lamb on the doorpost and the lintel. Pharaoh could have massacred the escaping Jews in mass, and that's what he attempted to do when he chased them, had not God opened the sea, let them through, and then drowned Pharaoh's entire army when the sea collapsed on them. They could have disappeared from history in the 40 years they wandered in the wilderness. They complained, they rebelled, they sinned violently against God, and a whole generation died, their corpses drying out in the desert. But there was a remnant of them under the leadership of Joshua that made it into the promised land. When they entered Canaan, they could have been destroyed again because they were entering a land and they were a meager group of people, and they were facing formidable pagan enemies who didn't want to give up their land and their property. They could have been destroyed by any number of the enemies that occupied the land of Canaan, which they were to conquer. But God made sure that that didn't happen. It was sort of metaphorically demonstrated in the fact that a massive Goliath was slain by a shepherd boy with a stone in a slingshot. That is how it was. Israel was like a shepherd with a slingshot against a massive giant in the land of Canaan. But God made sure that they survived. It isn't just a story of human survival, it's a story of divine preservation. When they got in the land and they settled in the land and they were scattered around the land and divided into sections by tribe, you know what happened. They got caught up in idolatry. They got caught up in apostasy. They got caught up in the worship of false gods. And then they were caught up in immorality. And then their religion became superficial and hypocritical. They began to be absorbed into the pagan culture, and they could have literally disappeared by melting into the nations. But God made sure that didn't happen. They could have been lost forever by intermarriage with pagans and their ethnicity dissipated. And when the kingdom split, 10 tribes went to the north and established what became known as Israel, and 2 tribes stayed in the south, Judah and Benjamin, which became known as Judah. In the subsequent years, there was not one good king in the north. They were so rebellious and so evil that God brought judgment on them. And the Assyrians came in 722 BC and sacked the northern kingdom and took captive all that they didn't kill. And those people never, ever returned. They disappeared into the melting pot of the nations. They completely faded out of existence, which left the 2 tribes in the south and people from the other 10 who had migrated south before the northern kingdom was destroyed. And so there were people from every tribe now in the south. But then the Babylonians came around the year 600, and they sacked Jerusalem and massacred people. Those who didn't get killed, they were hauled off to Babylon, where they were to be mingled into the Chaldean culture. People like Daniel and his 3 friends were given names that weren't their own names. They were given names that connected them with the Chaldean Babylonian gods. And then they were to be trained in the culture. That could have spelled the end. The whole of the people of God in Babylon could have literally been absorbed by intermarriage and mixed religion and lost forever to human history. But it didn't happen. They were never absorbed into Chaldean culture. 70 years later, a massive remnant of them came back and they reestablished their land. That's how their history went. A king arose in Persia. His name was Xerxes, would be the Greek way to say it. His other name, perhaps the one you know him by, Ahasuerus. He reigned in Persia from about 486 to 465. And the Jews were still there intact in Persia. However, there was an effort at genocide led by a man named Haman who wanted to exterminate the Jews. And you remember the story because the story is told in the book of Esther, how that God used Esther in the kingdom for just such a time as that to save the Jewish people from genocide in the land of Persia. And God had to order the providences so that the king who had a beauty contest selected Esther. As the winner of the beauty contest, she became his wife, and her favor with him saved her people. Then came the Greek power, and Antiochus Epiphanes attacked and slaughtered the Jews. Then came the Romans in 70 AD and massacred hundreds of thousands by any count of Jews, destroyed Jerusalem, destroyed the temple, and then went into about 1,000 towns and villages in subsequent years in the land of Israel and massacred people. It went on after 70 AD. The story of their survival is an astonishing story of divine protection. From the year 250 AD, let's go from there, to 1933. Just summing it up, you can check this history. It's all chronicled very, very well. Jews in various places, and we're talking mostly in Europe, but in and around Europe, it would stretch into the Middle East and into Africa. Jews in various places and times were attacked, expelled from cities, expelled from countries, forced to convert on the threat of death, enslaved, outlawed, massacred, had their property confiscated, were forced to wear identifying badges so they could be alienated socially, put through inquisitions that were deadly. On a number of occasions, they were burned alive. That's from 250 to 1933. And then you pick it up in 1938 to 1945, and you have the Holocaust under Hitler, and multiple millions of Jews are slaughtered. And today, they are the direct object of all the accumulated hate of the Islamic world that wants to obliterate them, remove them from the planet. So when you talk about the survival of the Jews, you're talking about something that is really astonishing. And it is more than a testimony to their will to survive. It is a testimony to God's preservation. That is the only explanation. They are a small people. They are not a powerful people. Well, they have gained some powerful weapons in the modern era, but throughout their history, they were a small and beleaguered and somewhat weak people, militarily speaking. Yes, they've had a strong will to live, but that's not an explanation. The explanation is the purpose of God. Why have they survived as an ethnic people until today? And the answer is because God has not yet fulfilled His promise to Abraham and His promise to David and His promise to the prophets to bless Israel with salvation and make Israel a blessing to the world. That will not happen until they put their trust in Jesus Christ as a nation. And that will happen in the future. The future salvation of Israel is a promise in the Old Testament as well as a promise in the New Testament. In the 11th chapter of Romans, very, very important chapter, the Apostle Paul is talking about this very issue. He says, I do not want you, brethren, to be uninformed of this mystery so that you will not be wise in your own estimation, that a partial hardening has happened to Israel until the fullness of the Gentiles has come in. That's the church. When the fullness of the Gentiles comes in other words, when all the elect in the church are gathered together, when that is complete, then all Israel will be saved. And Paul says, just as it is written, and then quotes from Isaiah, the deliverer will come from Zion. He will remove ungodliness from Jacob. This is my covenant with them when I take away their sins. That's from Isaiah 59. So Paul says, there's coming a time that the church will be complete. And then when that is complete, will come the salvation of Israel. That's God's covenant with them. They are preserved for a future salvation. They need to be saved so that they can be blessed, because that was the promise of God in Genesis 12 and repeated again and again to Abraham. Not only so that they can be saved and blessed by salvation, but that through them the world will be blessed. When they are saved, the Messiah comes, sets up His kingdom, reigns in Jerusalem over Israel and the world. Israel becomes the most powerful and influential nation in the world, and they are an influence for peace and righteousness. They will not only be blessed, they will bless the world. That's the promise of God. And it hasn't changed. And that's why they're still around. Now, there's another powerful reality to consider. You're talking about a nation that in and of itself is vulnerable and weak, and you're talking about a nation that is beleaguered by attacks from hell and humanity. But you're also talking about something else that has to be brought into this, and it is simply this. And not only have they survived the hatred of the forces of hell and survived the hatred of the forces of humanity, but at the same time, listen, they have been under divine judgment. I mean, that's three strikes. They have been under divine judgment. And this goes way back to Deuteronomy, back to the writing of Moses. When they got it on the edge of the land, ready to go into the land, God said this to them, "You obey me and you'll be blessed." Remember that? Deuteronomy 27, 28. "You obey me, I'll bless you. You disobey me, I'll curse you." And God spelled out the blessings and spelled out the cursings, and you can go back and read them, and that's their history. They disobeyed God. They continue to do that. They are a cursed people. They are under God's judgment. So God is preserving the very people that He is judging. He's done that all along. He started judging them way back in the Old Testament, and He's been judging them all the way through human history, at the same time preserving them under that judgment. If you suggested that, a nation that weak and that small and that ancient would still be around, just history alone would tell you that's a nonsensical idea. Then if you added the component of the fact that there has been set against them such massive supernatural and natural powers, there would be no possibility of their existence. And then if you throw in the fact that God has been for millennia heaping judgment on them, you would assume that their survival was utterly impossible. But there they are, and God has preserved them to save them in the end as a nation. In Luke chapter 13 and the end of the chapter, our Lord looks at Jerusalem, sort of the city that stands for the whole of the nation, and he says this, "O Jerusalem, Jerusalem," verse 34, Luke 13, "the city that kills the prophets and stones those sent to her." They were about to kill him. "How often I wanted to gather your children together just as a hen gathers her brood under her wings and you wouldn't have it. Behold, your house is left to you desolate." That house is still desolate. The Jewish people are desolate. They have no relationship to God. Now there are believing Jews who have come to faith in Christ that make up the church, Jew and Gentile. But I'm talking about the nation itself, the people. But he says this to them in Luke 13, 35, "I say to you, you will not see me until the time comes when you say, 'Blessed is he who comes in the name of the Lord.'" There is a time in the future when Israel will look at Jesus Christ and say, "Blessed is he who comes in the name of the Lord." They will recognize their Messiah. That's what Zechariah wrote about. That's when they look on the one they've pierced and mourn for him as an only son, and a fountain of cleansing is opened to them. That's their future salvation.
21: God has preserved and will always preserve His people, Israel. A simple yet profound reminder from John MacArthur's lesson today, part of his current series here on Grace to You, titled The Gospel According to God. Now, John once said that when he first preached this series from Isaiah, he discovered new shades of meaning about the gospel. In studio, I asked him whether he was surprised that after spending decades looking carefully at Jesus' life and work, he found fresh truth about Jesus from the Old Testament. Here's what John said.
13: Not at all. I think the depth of Scripture is virtually inexhaustible. And I think the more Scripture you know, and the more you study, and the more theology you know, the more you bring to Scripture. It's like all that I know makes my shovel bigger when I dig into this passage.
21: Wow.
13: I mean, it's going deeper. I'm not using a hand thing like you'd plant a plant in a garden. I go to a passage with a bulldozer. That huge, wide bulldozer is essentially the the symbol of all that I have learned through all these years about the scripture. So you bring such a huge shovel to this text that you scoop down deeper. So as I've done this years going back to the Word of God, every time I go back to a familiar passage, I bring more ability to dig deeper.
2: Now, I love that imagery of a bulldozer and digging deep, and I get what you're saying there, but it also seems to me that the longer you preach, the more you look at passages meticulously. So you may dig it up with a bulldozer, but you go through it with tweezers.
13: No, that's good. Yeah, I fine comb everything, and my style is, you know, I ask questions of the text, and the more I know, the more questions I have. So I take a text and I just start asking questions. What does this mean? Well, if it means that, what about this? Well, if it means that, what about this verse that seems to say something different? Or what about this verse that seems to add to that? And if I say it means this, what does that do to this other doctrine or this other text? I just ask endless questions. What do the words mean? What does the grammar mean? How am I to understand it? And my study process is simply coming to the end of questions. When I've come to the end of the questions, I say, okay, I think I understand this passage. Then I put a sermon together.
2: And that's certainly a helpful process for all of us to follow as we study God's Word. And friend, if you would like help answering the questions you might have about Isaiah 53, that's the basis for our current radio study, let me remind you about John's book called The Gospel According to God. It shows you how the prophecies in that amazing chapter, prophecies that foretold the Messiah, were fulfilled perfectly 700 years later by the Lord Jesus Christ. 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That's our web address one more time, gty.org. Now for the entire Grace to You staff, I'm Phil Johnson. Remember to watch Grace to You television this Sunday on DirecTV Channel 378, that's NRB-TV, and be back tomorrow as John MacArthur shows you God's mercy and love for sinners from a perspective you may never have considered. 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
24: In 1783, the Revolutionary War was nearly over, but America's future remained uncertain. Officers in the Continental Army were angry. Congress had failed to provide promised pay, and some considered using the Army's power to force the government's hand. George Washington understood their frustration, but he also knew the liberty they had fought to win could be destroyed by the very army that secured it. Washington confronted his officers and urged them to choose honor, patience, and loyalty to the Republic over rebellion. He could have used their anger to increase his own power. 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Power asks what it can take. Character asks what duty requires. Washington's lesson still stands. Freedom survives when leaders place principle above ambition and remain faithful to God, country, and the people they serve.
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16: Leaders in Switzerland are raising concerns now after the government ended a long-standing clergy exemption from mandatory military service without consulting the churches first.
28: Switzerland's defense minister has apologized after church leaders were left out of discussions before clergy lost their traditional exemption from military service. Catholic and Protestant leaders criticized the move, saying it bypassed religious institutions on a matter directly affecting ministers. The policy change has sparked debate over religious freedom, freedom of conscience, and the government's relationship with faith communities. Questions remain about whether the exemption could be restored. Richard Boyd reporting.
16: Young Americans changing the way they practice religion and it's reshaping family life. Once, women were more religious than men, but now it's just the opposite. Young women report the lowest commitment of any group. This is SRN News.
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30: Keep yourself from idols. Yet when we give our time and attention, our devotion, our desires to someone or something over and above God, we are idolatrous. It's a trap that all of us can fall into. Sure, we're not going to create and fashion an idol with our own hands. But see, idolatry is much more than a statue, much more than a picture on the wall, much more than some kind of icon. Idolatry is a matter of the heart. And whether it's this stone Dagon that's up in its own temple or a picture, God will have none of it among his people.

0: It's great to have you along as we present Abounding Grace. Pastor Ed Taylor is in the middle of a study in 1 Samuel, and we'll join him in chapter 5 in a second. At the end of 1 John, we read, "Dear children, keep yourselves from idols." Now that may seem like an odd way to end a letter, but no doubt the Lord wanted to emphasize the importance of steering clear of this sort of thing. Idolatry has been an issue through the ages, and certainly not just a thing of the past. Today, we'll be reminded that God is above all of the fake gods. The Philistines needed to understand this, and we do too. Here is Pastor Ed.
1: Take your Bibles, open them, would you, to 1 Samuel chapter 5? With the time that we have together, I believe the Lord would have us to learn the importance of God, capital G, above all fake gods, little g. And in chapter 5 of 1 Samuel, the things of God can never replace God himself. The children of Israel are learning this vital lesson, that the things of God can never replace God himself. After years of poor, dismal spiritual leadership, Israel had fallen into a state of terrible decay, terrible social, spiritual, and moral decay. We know from the time of Judges, because of poor spiritual leadership, basically the nation was run this way. Everyone did that which was right in his own eyes, and chaos ensued. First Samuel, we're introduced to Eli the priest and his two corrupt sons, Hophni and Phinehas, continuing this sinful leadership pattern. They stole from the people, they embezzled, they seduced women sexually at the doors of the temple. And yet God broke in and he provided a leader, a miracle baby, Samuel, to give to this desperate mom, Hannah. Good news arrived. Great news followed by warfare. It didn't take long after good news from God to bring on an onslaught in chapter 4 of literal physical warfare. Not the spiritual kind that we often talk about, but literal warfare where the Philistines attacked and thousands of Israelites died. Now they died because they trusted in the things of God and not God himself. Their attention was on the Ark of the Covenant. This box representing the presence and power of God became a token of good luck. They used it as a good luck charm, thinking that the power that they had for victory was in this box and not in God himself. And when attacked, we learned, rather than getting on their faces and seeking God and repenting of their sin, they took the easy way out and blamed him. And we saw how often and how easy it is when times get tough to blame God and to point the finger. They call for the Ark of the Covenant, this religious artifact, and it's taken. Verse 1 of chapter 5, it's taken away from them. Then the Philistines took the Ark of God and brought it from Ebenezer to Ashdod. And when the Philistines took the Ark of God, they brought it into the house of Dagon and set it by Dagon. And when the people of Ashdod arose early in the morning, there was Dagon fallen on its face to the earth before the ark of the Lord. So they took Dagon and set it in its place again. And when they arose early the next morning, there was Dagon fallen on its face to the ground before the ark of the Lord. The head of Dagon and both the palms of his hands were broken off on the threshold. Only the torso of Dagon was left of it. Therefore, neither the priests of Dagon nor anyone who come into Dagon's house tread on the threshold of Dagon in Ashdod to this day. So the Philistines have stolen the box. When the news of the Ark of the Covenant being stolen came to Eli, he wasn't so much concerned about his own sons dying in battle, but when he found out that the Ark of the Covenant was taken, that's when he collapsed. It seems as if he was more interested in the religion that he was a part of rather than the reality of even losing his own two sons. That's how far he really was. Now they have the Ark of the Covenant and they place it in their temple, the Philistines do, next to their primary god above gods in their life. Their primary false god was this god, Dagon. They're excited, of course. They're amped up. They just won a victory. They're very excited. Look, we are greater than them, even though we've heard about God, we've heard about his victory, we've learned how strong he is. Now through the battle and through the misrepresentation of God, through the people and the victory of war, they're excited. They take this box, they bring it into the temple of Dagon, and let them, let in their minds, they're saying, look, they set the box down. Dagon is a higher, it's a larger statue. They've got the box right next to them. And this false Philistine god ends up, well, not falling down once, but twice. And the second time, you've got his head cut off and the palms of his hands were broken off. Here in these first few verses, you know, you see that God has a sense of humor. He'll have none of this stuff. Philistines, you guys think you're victorious and you've got your old Dagon, your big, well, there's a couple of different theories of who Dagon was. One theory is that he was a fish god, so he had the torso of a man and a fish head and it's just really weird looking. And another view of Dagon was that he was the corn god or the god of the crops. Either way, he was a very important god, the supreme deity of the Philistines. Their principal deity. And God sends a message to them by messing with their gods. And we find the how funny it is where they come in and go, oh no, what happened to our God? And they put the stat that, you know, their God is so powerful it can't get up on its own. Needs a little bit of help, you know. So big it up, and then they come back and, oh, there's heads cut off, and they're all freaked out now. Like, what's happening here? This is what's happening. God is very interested in your supreme worship of him. And like the children of Israel, he will get your attention often by messing with your gods, little g as well. So, Ed, we don't have any gods. You could search my house. I don't have any little idols. I definitely don't have some weird-looking fish-headed thing in my backyard. I don't have any gods. Here's what the Bible says in Exodus chapter 20, verse 3. You shall have no other gods before me, God says. Or in Isaiah 44, verse 12, the blacksmith with the tongs works one.

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3: Own temple or a picture, God will have none of it among his people. And here we have an example of that God will deal with people through their gods, unbelievers. He'll mess with their gods and remind them of his supremacy. We see that Dagon fell on his face. At the end of chapter 4, you have the, if you turn back with me in verse 19, in chapter 4, as we ended the chapter last time, Eli's daughter-in-law, Phinehas' wife, was with child. She was due to be delivered. It says, and that her father-in-law and her husband were dead. She bowed herself and gave birth, and her labor pains came upon her. And about the time of her death, the women who stood by her said to her, "Do not fear, for you have borne a son." But she did not answer, nor did she regard it. Then she named the child Ichabod, saying, "The glory has departed from Israel." Now, she said the glory departed from Israel, but the glory had not departed as they thought. He, God, was more than able and ready to reveal himself even to pagan idol worshipers. The glory of God had not departed. The people of God had abandoned him and exchanged him for a token. The glory of God had not departed. He's more than ready to reveal himself to you, to me. He's more than ready to take our false idols and show his supremacy. You know, sometimes you'll feel as if the circumstances of life will cause you to cry out, "Where are you, Lord?" Like he's hiding from you. Or where are you? You might even come to that conclusion that circumstances are so difficult and so hard that you may not use this word, but maybe from now on you might. Ichabod. You know, Ichabod, this is just Ichabod. Where's the glory of God? Where's the goodness of God? Where's the presence of God? Where's the faithfulness of God? Where's the promises of God? Listen. He hasn't left. He's not hiding himself from you. You know, Job even cried that out in Job chapter 13, verse 24. He said, "Why do you hide your face and regard me as your enemy?" God hadn't done that to Job. He was just expressing his feelings. God hadn't hidden himself. He's not Job's enemy. In Psalm 10, verse 1, it says, the psalmist would say, "Why do you stand afar off, O Lord? Why do you hide in times of trouble?" Listen, as we come humbly to him, he will be found. He is not hiding. Jot this one down. Jeremiah chapter 29, verse 14, it says, God is speaking, "I will be found by you, says the Lord, and I will bring you back from your captivity. I'll gather you from all the nations and from all the places where I've driven you, says the Lord." And in chapter 5 of 1 Samuel, there's Dagon on his face, a failure. His head and his hands broken off. You know, God was sending a very specific message, one that was very well understood by the Philistines. The Philistine false priest knew exactly what was happening and what that meant. The head represented the place of wisdom, and the hands represented the place of power. And what God was telling the Philistines that his followers were unable to accomplish is that worshiping Dagon was utter foolishness, and he was utterly impotent, an empty, worthless statue. Yet what's happening is they don't yet see the power. And this situation brings the priest to a point of decision, just like you and I are often brought to a point of decision. God has spoken by knocking the statue down. They put it back up, and he goes, "Well, if you don't get the message that I'm stronger than your statue, let me cut his head off, cut his head and hands off." And you still, they're at a point of decision. And here are a couple options. Number one, at this point, having understood that God is sending them a message and that Dagon is utterly foolish and impotent, they could have humbled themselves before God. They could have gotten the message. They don't have to have this whole big knowledge of who God is, although we already know in previous studies that they do know who God is. And they don't have to have every question answered. They can just simply admit that their God is impotent and cry out to God. They can humble themselves and act on the knowledge that they have, to act on what they know, not to worry too much about what they don't know, but just to act on what they know. And know that God has given them new revelation. What you're seeing in chapter 1, verse 5, is God is using the

0: circumstances in the Philistine's life to reveal, give a new revelation of himself. You know, God will use circumstances in your life. And God will use his word in your life. And God will use Bible study in your life. And God will use much to reveal himself to you. And so while this is happening to this real group of people known as the Philistines, it also happens to us. How much more so now those of us that have a relationship with him. Another option they could have had is just simply ignore this and get rid of the Ark of the Covenant. Get rid of God. That represented God to the Philistines as well. And just, we don't want anything to do with this. We are happy the way things were. We'll pick up in verse 6 and let's see how it goes down. It says, the hand of the Lord was heavy on the people of Ashdod, and he ravaged them and struck them with tumors, both Ashdod and its territory. And when the men of Ashdod saw how it was, they said, the ark of the God of Israel must not remain with us, for his hand is harsh toward us and Dagon our God. Therefore, they sent and gathered to themselves all the lords of the Philistines and said, what shall we do with the ark of the God of Israel? And they answered, let the ark of the God of Israel be carried away to Gath. And so they carried the ark of God of Israel away. Well, you got to thank these guys for this. What should we do with them? Send it to our neighbors. We have all these tumors going on. There's a lot of discussion commentary-wise of what these tumors were. There are a few theories. From the original language, it could speak of a type of plague, some physical sick plague. Or another view of this is it could literally be real growths and tumors. Some have even suggested from the original language, from the Hebrew, that these were this is really mean, this would not be nice, but massive hemorrhoids. Like, oh, great. But you can see now the hand of the Lord was heavy on the people. So if you just start, everybody start getting hemorrhoids, that would not be good. It's really not important what they are. Because you see that their response is still not submission. Haven't you met people that will go through this and go through this and go through this and go through this and they'll go through some more and they still won't name the name of God? They still won't accept. They're just going through calamity after calamity, even though God has showed himself faithful. They're not dead. Yeah, they might have hemorrhoids, but they're not dead. Like, oh. Or tumors or whatever. Whatever they had, they're still alive. They still have opportunity. And they're not even thinking. They go, you know what? It's better than anybody has this but us. Let's send it to our neighbors. This is often the mentality of putting your Bible down and staying away from Bible study and unplugging spiritually. There's a heaviness in life where you see it as the hand of God heaviness. It could be the circumstances. And instead of submitting under the heaviness, people choose to send God away or run away themselves. Of course, idolatry will get you in trouble. Of course, sin will corrode your life. Of course, trouble comes apart from God. For the Philistines, it was these tumors. They wouldn't listen when the statue fell down. Not personally, it's too painful. So it gets knocked down again. And listen, when we close our ears to God, he will find another way to speak to us, and we probably won't like the next way. I think some of you is like, man, we should have listened. We should have listened when Dagon fell down, because the next thing that God uses to talk to me isn't good. It isn't good. Do you know that the Bible says that the way of the transgressor is hard? You look at that in your life sometimes and you wonder, could it be that God has been trying to speak to you and things have been getting harder, not because the hand of the Lord was heavy upon you, but because the way of the transgressor is hard? That if you would get the message is far greater than this message that God is sending to these unbelievers today. The message today is just so glorious that God loves you. He sent his son Jesus Christ to die for you. He has given himself in exchange for you. And he'll knock down the idols in your life. And he'll reveal the things that are holding you back. He'll allow circumstances to get your attention. He'll use circumstances to get your attention and attempt to communicate to you through your friends and through your family, through radio and through, you know, notes and emails. And he uses all sorts. What we're seeing around the world when the door was open in the Middle East, and some of it still is open for us, what God is doing is he's revealing himself to Muslims in dreams. I mean, he's showing up himself to close the deal. I mean, that's an amazing thing that God would continue to show himself faithful on your behalf. But let's pull it into today. Why is it you refuse to hear? I recognize that that is only applying to a small few that's listening to me right now. But for the small few, why do you refuse to respond to what you've seen and heard? What is it that's holding you back? So your idol's been knocked down. Go put it back up real quick. Okay, God allows you to do that. Your idol is knocked down, but its head's cut off and its hands, it's just, not only was it impotent the way it was, but now it's really, there's nothing there. Oh, I know what we'll do. We'll just stay away from that. We'll just stay away from the things that, we won't be in the Bible anymore. I don't want anything to do with the Bible. I'm not going to pray anymore. Your hand's too harsh on me, God. And I can tell you that in tough times, like our friend Job and like our friend David, you can certainly feel that way. But I'm here to tell you on the authority of God's word from God himself, he is ready to be found by you. He is the God of all comfort who comforts us in all our tribulations. He's the one that's shown himself faithful over and over again. You can be so far from God that, well, you don't want to deal with all the consequences, so you'll just send them to your friends. You know, just go to Gath. Get rid of this thing and go to Gath. And notice what happens in verse 9. So it was after they carried away, the hand of the Lord was against the city, and a very great destruction, and he struck them into the city, both small and great, and tumors broke out on them. So Gath got the same thing. Verse 10, therefore they sent the ark of God to Ekron. So this hot potato, but it's like a hemorrhoid hot potato, man. This is not like, get rid of this. Get this out of town. So it was the ark of God came to Ekron. The Ekronites cried out saying, they have brought the ark of God of Israel to us to kill us and our people. So they sent and gathered together all the lords of the Philistines and said, send away the ark of God of Israel and let it go back to its own place so that it does not kill us and our people. For there was a deadly destruction throughout all the city, and the hand of God was very heavy there. And the men who did not die were stricken with tumors, and the cry of the city went up to heaven. And so there's a progression of more difficulty when you turn your back on God. Let me give you another example in the history of the children of Israel. Would you turn back to Numbers with me, Numbers chapter 21? In Numbers 21, I think we are given insight how this simple time, this time of God revealing that he is God above every fake God. I believe that, well, the Philistines, they needed to understand this, but even you and I more so today. The Philistines have the ark, but they don't believe, they don't want the reality behind the ark. They don't want the consequences of unbelief. Ashdod, Gath, Ekron, all major Philistine cities, we don't want it. But I wonder what would have happened had they repented under the mighty hand of God. I'm sure they would have been blessed. Notice chapter 21 of Numbers. Pick up with me right there in the beginning. Well, in verse 4, it says, then they journeyed from Mount Hor by the way of the Red Sea to go around the land of Edom, and the soul of the people became very discouraged along the way. And the people spoke against God and against Moses, why have you brought us up out of Egypt to die in the wilderness? For there is no food and no water, and our soul loathes this worthless bread. Now, chapter 21, you need to understand by way of context, is the children of Israel just came after a great victory, a great time of seeing God come through for them. And you need to know, and so do I need to be reminded, that right after a great victory will often come deep discouragement. If you talk to a pastor, generally pastors are very, very excited about Sunday and very, very discouraged on Monday. It's just a natural thing. It doesn't even have to have anything to do with all the things that can discourage a pastor. There's just that sense where God had used them in a great way, and as they're resting on Monday, the enemy likes to attack them. I wouldn't say just them, us. Monday can be a very discouraging day for pastors because God does a great work on Sundays. He does a wonderful work of the faithfulness of having the word go forth in power. The enemy seeks to rob us of joy and the victory we have in Jesus. So they get discouraged, it says, verse 4, on the way. Discouragement's a great foe of the believer. A lack of confidence, a hindrance, the general loss of morale. And you know, discouragement, do you want to know where it comes from? It's all wrapped up in our feelings. It's a feeling, discouragement. You can say, I'm discouraged, but most often you'll say, I feel discouraged. It's wrapped up in our feelings. And that's where they are in verse 4, down and out.
1: 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This

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6: So I don't have a single manuscript or a single Bible. 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There's a reason why we call this the first century, even though, what? It's not the first century, okay? Right. There was a bunch of centuries before the first century, but we keep on calling it the first century because something explosive happened.
7: Hear more from J. Warner Wallace about the evidence for the Christian faith at FamilyMinute.org.
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11: With SRN News, I'm Rich Thomason in Washington. Darlene Graham has advanced to a Republican primary runoff in South Carolina. Appointed by President Trump to complete the term of her late brother, Senator Lindsey Graham, Darlene Graham will face Congressman Ralph Norman in that special GOP runoff in a couple of weeks. In the Minnesota GOP governor's contest, MyPillow founder Mike Lindell falling short. His bid for the party nod, Lisa DeMuth, won the Republican primary for governor in Minnesota. On the Democrat side, the Wisconsin governor's primary, the establishment backed candidate, Milwaukee County Executive David Crowley, managing a razor-thin victory over his Democrat socialist challenger, Francesca Hong. Watching Wall Street this morning, stock futures pointing to a higher open later on. Dow futures up 83 points. The NASDAQ futures are ahead 209 points. This is SRN News.
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12: Denver metro area going to be looking at upper 60s, even a few low 70s early this Wednesday morning. Temperatures today, though, is going to stay slightly cooler than the last several, so that's good news. Even better news is also increasing shower and thunderstorm chances late today, this evening, and tonight. Near 90 for a high this Wednesday. Lows, low to mid 60s. Mild, cooler than average temperatures for Thursday, Friday, and the weekend. Average high and low here now this time of the year is in the upper 80s and upper 50s. We're going to be seeing low to mid 80s for highs Thursday through Saturday. Lows near 60. Good chances of some daily rain showers, and garden variety thunderstorms. I'm meteorologist Mark Huer.
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14: 73 degrees.
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0: Welcome to our weekly broadcast of Abiding in the Word with Dave Love, Senior Pastor of Calvary Castle Rock. We are continuing our series called Hard Questions, Solid Answers. This is a series of questions you have asked Pastor Dave throughout his years of ministry. Today's teaching is a continuation of the topic on false teachers. So let's listen in now as Pastor Dave continues answering this hard question with a solid answer.
1: We're going to play another tape here in a moment. The reason why I'm showing you this is because this is exactly what is in the church of some churches that are experiencing right now. When I go on the web and I download certain things that are going on, let's say at Bethel Church in Redding, California. If you don't know who they are, some of you might be going, what? No way, because great worship has come out of there. And I agree, great worship has. But there's something else very strange going on in that church. And the pastor's name is Bill Johnson. And he has these fire tunnels that people run through, and they start doing these kriya manifestations. They start shaking like crazy. They start shaking their heads, and they start doing exactly what is being said right here. We're going to see here in a moment, when it comes to this spirit of drunkenness, we're going to see that this is what happened when Rodney Howard Brown came from South Africa. He comes to Toronto, Canada, and he has this outpouring known as the Toronto Blessing. Other people come and they get this spark to be able to take to other churches. He goes to where Kenneth Copeland is and lays hands on him. And you're going to see, I think it's in this next tape, right? Where all of a sudden it points to Kenneth Copeland and he starts babbling like an idiot, but he's supposedly just drunk and he can't form words. And so let's show that one.
2: I first heard about this man, Rodney Howard Brown, in about 1993-94. He was holding huge meetings in the United States, very popular, and was starting to have a huge influence with his drunkenness. He called himself the Holy Ghost bartender, and he would lay hands on people, imparting to them this laughter, or he would wave his hands at people and this laughter would overcome them, or shaking or uncontrollable jerking. All these manifestations were starting to happen. And he became huge in the word of faith because he's a huge prosperity preacher. So he got himself on Kenneth Copeland's television program, and you can see them behaving drunkenly on stage, live on television. Here's Rodney Howard Brown imparting this spirit of drunkenness and laughter into some of the biggest leaders in Tulsa, Oklahoma, the biggest word of faith prosperity teachers. A guy called Randy Clark came down, saw what was happening, got this impartation through the laying on of hands, got this anointing himself, and he took it into the Vineyard Movement. Now here is Todd Bentley explaining how Randy Clark brought this in.
3: He received a spark of the anointing in Tulsa and in Lakeland, came down. And just weeks later, God used him as the fire starter for the Toronto Outpouring and the Toronto Blessing in January 1994. And we have here tonight Randy Clark. And I asked him to come out, dear Randy, because I know you're a fire starter. And you've been lighting fires all over the world.
2: So it entered into the Toronto Airport Vineyard Church. And so it became known as the Toronto Blessing. Went worldwide under that name, the Toronto Blessing. Everybody knew what that was about. People falling down and acting drunken, laughing hysterically, shaking uncontrollably, or jerking backwards and forwards, their head shaking back and forth. People even roaring like lions, people making animal noises, You know, this stuff had not been seen in the church. I mean, it may be in a tiny way on the fringes. This stuff had never been seen in the church on this scale before, and it invaded worldwide.
1: The reason why I wanted you to see that is because heresy begets heresy. You'll notice the Word of Faith movement is part of this. The guy that you saw, Todd Bentley, he's the one that started these Lakeland revivals in Florida in 2008. Okay? In 2008, there were over 400 million people watching 5 days of a revival at the Lakeland Church Fellowship there. And on the internet, 400 million people were watching this for 5 days, and supposedly an incredible outpouring of the Holy Spirit where they're doing all these gyrations and things like that. During that time that he was doing this outreach and this revival, he was having an affair with one of his associates, okay? The reason why I bring that up is because after that five-day supposed revival, Charismatic Magazine, everybody was saying it was the most incredible outpouring of the Holy Spirit, this, that, and the other thing. Really? In the midst of that? And then 2 weeks later, it comes out that he's been having his affair, that he's left his wife and three kids. And then within a year, he marries his mistress. Charismatic Magazine comes out. It shouldn't have ended this way. You know, what he is doing is wrong, and that's great that they came out with that. But then it was Rick Joyner, Peter Wagner, Bill Johnson, all these guys of this movement raised him back up into ministry again, saying that, yes, he made a mistake, he shouldn't have done that, but he's now married to her, and he's asked for forgiveness, we need to forgive him, and so he still has that anointing, and we're raising him back up again. So much so that he's now doing these again, these revivals, Todd Bentley, and we're going to show his wife prophesying at one of his crusades.
4: It's discerning the times and season by getting a hope from God. Getting a hope from God to be able to see, to discern the times and the seasons that's ahead of you. And the thing about the elephant, it wasn't just an ordinary elephant, it was a wild elephant, a wild elephant. It was radical, radical, radical, radical, radical. And the elephant means a great impact. And I really felt like what happened in Lakeland was just a beginning. It's just an introductory. It's just an introduction. Just a table of content of what's to come. And I felt like the great impact is greater, greater, greater. It's the great impact. And the greatest impact that you can have is...
1: Why don't you go to 1 Timothy chapter 4. What kind of spirit do you think she was contact with there? I mean, it's a dead giveaway when you first start off going... I don't know. I'm just thinking a serpent of some sort? Demon? Wow. Okay. And so she's now speaking at these revivals. But in 1 Timothy chapter 4, what does it say there? Verse 1. Now the Spirit expressly says that in the latter times some will depart from the faith, giving heed to deceiving spirits, doctrines of demons. She's nothing but demon-possessed. This is a possession that's going on. These are people that somehow are deceived into thinking they're doing something for the Lord, and they're not. Speaking lies and hypocrisy, having their own conscience seared with a hot iron. That somehow, because it's all about feeling, has nothing to do with what the Word of God says. They're not studying the Word of God. They're not submitting themselves to what the Word of God says. Instead, they're going by a feeling. They see with somebody else, and they're feeling this vibe, and they want it too, and it's emotionalism is what it is. And it gives rise to deceiving spirits. In 1 John 4:1, it says, "Beloved, do not believe every spirit, but test the spirits, whether they are of God, because many false prophets have gone out in the world." Go to Acts chapter 1. When we get in the book of Acts here in the next couple weeks, it's like this is so crazy how people can use this and say, in verse 8 it says, but you shall receive power when the Holy Spirit has come upon you, and then when it does, you're going to be a stinking freak. It does not say that. And you shall be witnesses to me. That's the power of the Holy Spirit upon you. When the Holy Spirit is upon you, you are saying things for the witness of Jesus Christ. He's bringing a remembrance to your mind, scripture that you're going, man, I don't know where that came from. Oh man, Lord, thank you so much. I experience this just about every Tuesday afternoon at 4 o'clock. I cry out to God, Lord, give me wisdom when people call in and ask questions. And then when all of a sudden he leads me to scripture, I know that's the Holy Spirit upon me to be a witness for him. All of a sudden he'll bring to remembrance something. Oh man, I totally forgot that was there. And perfect for what it is that they need. The Holy Spirit is to make you witnesses in Judea, into Samaria, it tells us here. Not only there, but Judea, Samaria, and to the ends of the earth. It's kind of like you're to be a witness to people. And as we see the witness being manifest through the Holy Spirit, what do? They always give testimony. They're always giving the word of God. They're not shaking their heads saying, there's an elephant in the room, and the elephant is saying this. Nowhere do you see that in the word of God. That they fall over. That they start barking like animals. Now, in 1994, when the Toronto Blessing came with Rodney Howard Brown, it was a big deal. Even within all the churches knew something was going on up there. We weren't sure exactly what it was. Some guy came down into San Diego about 4 months after it hit Toronto. And I had some people from another fellowship that kept coming up to me and saying, he's putting his hands on, he's telling people are getting anointed, they're prophesying, just crazy things are going on. It's the Holy Spirit. You want more of the Holy Spirit, don't you? I'm going, I don't know. I don't really know much about this. I was a young minister at the time. I didn't really know what to think about it. And so they talked me into going, and I went. And I went, and I went, and I prayed beforehand saying, Lord, I don't want to ever hinder whatever it is you want me to do in my life. And so if there's more of you that I can experience or that I don't know about, I'm open for that. But if this isn't from you, would you please show me that? As a young believer, young minister, I knew enough wisdom to at least pray that, you know? So I go in there. And they say, we really want to focus in on the Holy Spirit. Later on, I realize that's always a red flag. Anytime you're saying, we're going to focus in the Holy Spirit right now, you know why? Because when you do a study in the Holy Spirit, you don't focus in on the Holy Spirit. The Holy Spirit is there to lead and guide you to the person of Jesus Christ. That's what he does. I want you to go to John 14. Look what it says here. In verse 15, he says this, if you love me, keep my commandments, and I will pray to the Father, and he will give you another helper, and he may abide with you forever. Guess who he is? The Spirit of Truth, whom the world cannot receive because it neither sees him nor knows him, but you will know him, and he will dwell within you, and will be in you. Those are the two out of the three experiences you get of the Holy Spirit. Holy Spirit is with everyone, but when you receive Jesus, he's then in you. Okay? I will not leave you orphans. I will come to you. Now go over here to chapter 16. Verse 7. Nevertheless, I tell you the truth. It is to your advantage that I go away. For if I do not go away, the Helper will not come to you. But if I depart, I will send him to you. And when he has come, he will convict the world of sin, righteousness of judgment. What's the sin? Verse 9, of sin, because they do not believe in me. That's what the Holy Spirit is doing. He's trying to get people to believe in the person of Jesus Christ. That's what he's trying to do. And then it says, of righteousness, I go to my Father, and you see me no more. Of judgment, because the ruler of this world is judged. I still have many things to say to you, but you cannot bear them now. However, when he, the Spirit of Truth, has come, he will guide you into all truth. He will not speak on his own authority. He's not bringing attention to himself. And whatever he hears, he will speak, and he will tell you things to come. He will glorify me. It says, Jesus. He will take what is mine and declare it to you. All things the Father have are mine. Therefore, I said, he will take of mine and declare it to you. What is he there to do? To declare Jesus. He's going to talk about Jesus. He's going to lead you in truth. He's going to be able to speak to you from the Word. But he will take what is Jesus and declare it to you. He doesn't bring attention to himself. Every one of these meetings, it's focused in. So they said, focus on the Holy Spirit. I didn't really know that at the time. I just going, all right, you know. Hey, and if you're a pastor somewhere or in leadership, could you come to the Ford? I did. I got up there with about 20 other people. There's probably maybe about 200 people in the room or so. So I got up there. I recognized one of the other ministers from another fellowship and things like that. And we're going to start praying right now. And the guy's playing some music in the background. And I want all you guys to be praying as well. The Holy Spirit is in this place right now. And he starts praying and praying and praying. And little did I know, but there are people that are behind him. And next to other people, guy came up to me and he's putting hands on my head. And he says, okay, I want you to put your hands up like this. So I do. And I'm just kind of, okay, Lord, if this is you, you know, this is great. If not, please show me. That's what all I'm praying. And people are just dropping left and right, rolling, laughing hysterically, barking like a dog. The guy's saying, you're not doing it right. You need to lean back a little bit more. And I'm going, I don't need to lean back at all. You know, I mean, going, and I'm looking around. I'm going, and I just felt this peace from the Lord just saying, get out of there. And so I go to get out of there, and I'm going, Lord, you're going to need to make a path because I'm doing this. I'm like stepping over a guy here and this like this. And so I finally make my way around and I go out the back and I have these people come after me and they just say, well, how come you didn't go down? I said, look, I got to tell you something right now. I know I haven't been a minister very long, but I'm here to tell you something. I know of the Holy Spirit and that ain't him. There's a spirit in there, but that's not the Holy Spirit. Because the Holy Spirit doesn't make you a babbling freak. Like you see here, barking like dogs, laughing uncontrollably, rolling around, shaking your head, going, and then talking about elephants. That's not from God. That's a false spirit. And the Lord rebuke every teacher that is bringing that into their churches. It's wrong. It's wrong. Now, from this come these other guys. Show the one on John Crowder, not David Crowder. Good guy, David.
5: And then you expect me to get up and say coherent words later, afterwards. Oh, Jesus. Oh, dear Jesus. Oh, Lord. Oi, oi, oi. Shong, long, long, long, long, long, long. Yes, Lord. I've learned a quick prayer. I'll teach it to all you really quickly. Okie dokie, Lord. Okie dokie. Lord, I love your heavy, drunken glory. Lord, I love it. Lord, thank you, Father, for more of a heavy, weighty, drunken glory in this house today. Favorite little bit of you, Jesus, oy, oy, oy. Is the bliss, is the joy. Oy, oy, oy. You know, Isaiah 35, it says, you will be overtaken by joy. That means taken over by joy. That means possessed by joy. Oy, oy.
1: He's a dork. And I'm here to tell you, that's not even close to how lewd he gets as he takes out of his pocket nothing, but he starts smoking the Holy Ghost, the toke of the Holy Ghost, and pass it around, and people are passing around nothing, go, and then they start laughing uncontrollably and stuff like that. Not to mention, I mentioned, I think last week, he has a couple of home videos. Those are nice. Where he just shows himself with his hands out like this, rolling on the ground, sucking the breast milk of glory from the Lord. Just outlandish stuff. He has a conference called Slosh Fest. Very popular. Always sold out. Hundreds, usually college-age students, come to it. for this drunken glory of another spirit coming from all this movement that we saw here tonight. I asked myself, where's the discernment with this? Where's the discernment with this? I sometimes wonder, as people are going through this, I'm going, there's no discernment whatsoever. I want you to go to Philippians 1, verse 9. Look what Paul prayed for here. And he's talking about how wonderful they are. He's saying, I'm confident this very thing, that he who began a good work in you will complete in the day of Jesus Christ our Lord. And then he says, for God is my witness, verse 8, how greatly I long for you, all with the affection of Jesus Christ. And this I pray, that your love may abound still more and more in knowledge and all discernment, and that you may approve the things that are excellent, that you may be sincere and without offense till the day of Christ. Where's the discernment? Where's the discerningness of going, gosh, is this of the Lord or not? I guess there's one way I could find out. I could read his word and see if that's really part of his word. And the answer to all this is it's not. It's men's vain imaginations. And I'm telling you something here. It's very popular. And it's invading the church by storm. And it shouldn't be. It shouldn't be. There's, I'm missing the reference here, but I believe it's in the book of Proverbs. I thought I'd written it down. Here it is. Proverbs 15:21. Folly is joy to him who is destitute of discernment. Folly is joy to him who's destitute of discernment, but a man of understanding walks uprightly. I just showed you a bunch of people that just lack discernment, and they look the fool, don't they? It's exactly what Proverbs 15:21 says. It lacks discernment. Now, I don't think that we have this, but the International House of Prayer, how many people have heard that before? Yeah, not good. They have fallen prey to this as well. So they have this drunken glory. They have kids giving testimonies, shaking, doing gyrations and all sorts of things during their testimonies. And you're just going, I can't believe. But then again, that was International House of Prayer in Kansas City, is part of the Kansas City Prophets. Bill Johnson and others are claiming that that feathers are falling down in their meetings. I say check for pigeons. Show me one of those feathers. Let's get it analyzed. Let's find out what kind of feather it is. They're falling down, they're seeing these glory clouds in their time of worship. Oh, do you see it right there? And you can look at video of it and you're going, no, I really don't. That you have other preachers that are speaking of the glory of God, and as they're working up this, they're starting to sweat, and all of a sudden they turn and look at you, and they have this gold glitter on them. The glory of the Lord. Do you feel the glory? Others are just, prancing around, and then they stop, and they tell everybody, look, and they have a ruby in their hand from heaven. Sometimes diamonds. It always seems to be the minister that gets it, though, If God just dropped you a ruby, can I have it? Crazy, ridiculous, undiscerning people falling prey to stupid, stupid things like that. You're playing the fool, just like it says. But those who discern are going to walk uprightly. And so that's what we're going to do here in Calvary Castle Rock. And next week, we are going to hammer

We're out of time for today's Wednesday edition of Abiding in the Word. Tune in tomorrow as Pastor Dave continues the series, Hard Questions, Solid Answers. If you're in Castle Rock or the surrounding area, we'd love to have you visit. 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We appreciate you spending time with us today. Until our next time together, we encourage you to always be abiding in the Word of God.

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6: With the Wall Street Business Report, I'm Bill Alexander. President Trump's media company posted a massive loss in the second quarter and announced plans to ditch new business lines and refocus as a forum for users to post their views. Trump Media and Technology, the company behind the Truth Social platform, said Monday that it lost $238 million. Toyota is recalling 655,000 of its Camry vehicles. It's because of a display error that may deactivate safety indicators like turn signals and hazard lights during startup. Most of the now recalled cars were sold in the U.S., where more than 508,000 model year 2025 to 2026 Camry hybrids are affected. U.S. fast food chains, including McDonald's, spent the second quarter battling to pull in price-conscious diners. Results showed the strongest performers paired bargains with menu innovation, quality improvements, and a smoother customer experience. For the Wall Street Business Report, I'm Bill Alexander in Washington.
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7: With so many warnings about immorality and sexual sin, do you wonder if the Bible has anything good to say about sex? Today on Turning Point, Dr. David Jeremiah offers proof that the answer is yes, with a look at the role of sexuality in a satisfying and godly marriage. 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
8: And, you know, the Bible doesn't skip over the things that we feel are too delicate to discuss. The Bible just spells it out and talks about it. The issue of infidelity and the issue of good and bad marriages, the Bible speaks about that. And it speaks about it in the book of Proverbs, which we're studying right now. The book of Proverbs are a collection of the wise sayings of Solomon. This is not the normal Bible book. It's different. It's unique. It's special. And it's a very wonderful book to make a part of your life. And today we're going to finish up our discussion of Proverbs for Partners. Tomorrow we'll talk about Proverbs for Parents. Oh yeah, there's stuff in this book about being a good parent too. And we've collected those Proverbs together and we'll talk about them tomorrow. If you don't have the study guide for this series, you can get the study guide and the CD package by going to davidjeremiah.org. There you will find on display the resources for this particular series, and you want to get them and share them in your small group or even just for your own benefit to reassess all of this for your life. thank you so much for being a part of the study of Proverbs. And now let's go to part two of Proverbs for Partners.
4: The book of Proverbs has some interesting concepts about how you have congeniality at home. Make sure you have the right perspective. I see godly men today doing things that I've never seen them do before. In the last year, I think there have been four or five men who have come to me and said to me, I was up for a promotion. It meant moving my family to a place. I didn't like the spiritual environment. I love what's going on here. My kids are in the Christian school. We have a wonderful relationship. I turned down the promotion. I don't know what it's going to mean to my career, but I know this is what God wanted me to do, and I'm going to put Him first and see what happens. Amen? That's what we're talking about. The right perspective about money and life. Then Proverbs has some information about the righteous practices of husband and wife. Proverbs 11:29 says, he who troubles his own house will inherit the wind, and the fool will be a servant to the wise of heart. In other words, the one who mismanages his own house will see all that he has blown away, and you'll have nothing left in the end. Here's an interesting and vivid proverb. Proverbs 11:22 says, as a ring of gold in a swine's snout, so is a lovely woman who lacks discretion. Here's what the proverb says. As beautiful as that ring may be on a lovely woman, if the woman has no discretion, you might as well put the ring in the nose of a swine, of a pig. Isn't that an awful thought, an awful picture? Well, so is a woman without discretion. That's the proverb. Here's one that's a bit more positive than that. Proverbs 12:4. An excellent wife is the crown of her husband, but she who causes shame is like rottenness in his bones. Let's talk for a couple of minutes about the responses of love and grace between a husband and a wife. Proverbs 11:16 says, a gracious woman retains honor. Proverbs 15:1 says, a soft answer turns away wrath, but a harsh word stirs up anger. That will short circuit any argument you have in your home. What is the tendency when someone yells at us or screams at us? What do we want to do? Scream back. You answer softly and see what happens. It takes all the wind out of their sails. It cools the whole thing down, and it brings peace where there was frustration. And then here's a beautiful proverb. Listen carefully. Proverbs 24:26. He who gives the right answer kisses the lips. Did you see that when you were reading through this book? He who gives the right answer kisses the lips. How easy it is in relationships at home not to give the right answer. Have you ever noticed how easy it is for us to color the truth or to shade things in our favor? And the Bible says that when we relate to one another and we give the right answer, it has the same effect as a kiss on the lips. What a beautiful picture of relationships at home between the husband and the wife. Now, those are some of the things that will help you to have love and grace at home. But let me take a moment and give you a list of things that will hinder. And ladies, I'm not picking on you. I'm just reading what the scripture says. And before this series is over, this is going to be just as hard on all of us and just as helpful to all of us, I pray, as some of the things that seem to pop out here and there. But did you know how many times in the book of Proverbs this thought comes out? Watch carefully. Proverbs 19:13b. The contentions of a wife are a continual dripping. Proverbs 21:9. Better to dwell in the corner of a housetop than in a house shared with a contentious woman. Proverbs 21:19. Better to dwell in the wilderness than with a contentious and angry woman. Proverbs 25:24. It is better to dwell in the corner of a housetop than in a house shared with a contentious woman. Proverbs 27:15-16. A continual dripping on a very rainy day and a contentious woman are alike. Whoever restrains her restrains the wind. and grasps oil with his right hand. In other words, it's hard to do. Did you know that the meaning of the word contentious is nagging? So ladies, I've never said this before in this church. Just don't do that. Just don't do that. The Bible spends 5 verses in one book to tell you that that's not a good thing to do. Don't always be on his case. Get on his team. Get off his back. And the same thing could be said for men, because you know men can nag just as easily as can women. There's an old Arab proverb that goes like this. 3 things make a house intolerable: the leaking through of rain, a wife's nagging, and bugs. That's not very good company, is it? Sven and Hulda were a Scandinavian couple. They were Christians. They sang in the choir. They were at Sunday school every Sunday. They had prayer at every meal. They went to all the church functions, but they just could not get along. They both nagged at each other all the time. At home, it was terrible, bickering and complaining and fussing. After both of them had devotions one morning, separately, of course, Hilda said to Sven, "You know, Sven, I've been thinking. I've got the answer to this hopeless problem we've been having with each other. I think we should pray for the Lord to take one of us home to be with Him. And then I will go live with my sister."

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3: Chapter 5 and verse 19, we read, "As a loving deer and a graceful doe, let her breast satisfy you at all times, and always be enraptured with her love." And the word enraptured there sometimes is translated by the word intoxicated. Always be intoxicated with her love. This verse describes love in marriage, and the Word of God makes it very clear that physical love and sexual love in marriage are to be brought to a very high level among Christians. There was a time when speaking about these things in public was taboo. They were never mentioned as though they were immoral or in some way dirty. But God elevates married love to the highest order, and so should we. And the Bible says in the book of Hebrews that marriage is honorable among all, and the bed undefiled, but fornicators and adulterers God will judge. Sometimes we preach so much about sexual sin that we never come back around and talk about what the Word of God tells us sexuality is all about. You know, God made us the way we are. God made marriage for the purpose of three things: procreation, protection, and pleasure. We all know that we get married so that we can have children. If we didn't believe that, just think about it. None of us would be here. The Bible says in Genesis chapter 3, "To the woman he said, I will greatly multiply your sorrow and your conception. In pain shall you bring forth children, and your desire shall be toward your husband, and he shall rule over you." Children, as the result of the marriage relationship. Sometimes as I hear Christian people talk, and whenever I see things that are written about this, I get the impression they think that's the only purpose for sexuality, to have kids. And some people are fulfilling the mandate of the book of Genesis with great ardor. But you know, there's another purpose for sexuality, and that is for protection. After describing the joys of married love, in chapter 5, Solomon writes in verse 20, "For why should you, my son, be enraptured by an immoral woman and be embraced in the arms of a seductress?" Here's the point he's making. If you are enraptured and intoxicated with the woman who is at home, with the man who is at home, then you will not be tempted to be so intoxicated with someone outside of the relationship. So build a strong magnet at home in your relationship with each other, and that is the greatest protection you have for the sanctity of your home. Over in the book of 1 Corinthians chapter 7, we have some very strong admonition to couples. And listen carefully, husband and wife, to this word. 1 Corinthians 7:4. "The wife does not have authority over her own body, but the husband does. And likewise, the husband does not have authority over his own body, but the wife does." And the early part of the verse says, "Let the husband render to his wife the affection due her, and likewise also the wife to her husband." The Bible says that sexuality, the relationship between a man and a woman in marriage, the intimate relationship of sex, is that which God has given to us, and it is not optional in a marriage relationship. For the husband doesn't have the power of his body, but his wife does, and the wife doesn't have the power of her body, but the husband does. And then notice what it says in verses 8 and 9 of 1 Corinthians chapter 7. "But I say to the unmarried and to the widows, it is good for them if they remain even as I am." Paul is speaking, and he was single. "But if they cannot exercise self-control, let them marry." Now listen carefully. "For it is better to marry than to burn with passion." Your relationship at home, your intimate relationship with each other, husbands and wives, is the greatest protection you have for the security and the fidelity and the sanctity of your marriage. Don't use it as a tool for manipulation. Don't use it to get your own way. Remember what God

0: says in His Word. I said it's for procreation and it's for protection. But here's where a lot of Christians don't understand. The Bible says it's for pleasure. I have to be careful here that I stay with the Word. So let me just stay with the Word. Proverbs 5 and verse 19, let me read it again. As a loving deer and a graceful doe, let her breast satisfy you, pleasure you at all times, and always be intoxicated with her love. Now, this is Old Testament language. The doe has a graceful beauty in her face and form. And it's often used in the poetry of the Bible for the beauty of a woman. Now, we wouldn't say that today. You wouldn't walk up to your girlfriend and say, your face is like a doe. I mean, you wouldn't say that. But in biblical times, that was a way to describe beauty. Most of us city folks wouldn't know what the face of a doe looked like if it jumped right out to us. But in this passage, the word breasts is a word for the imagery of affection. And so these words from Proverbs tell us that there is to be pleasure between a husband and his wife in the intimate relationship that they sustain at home. And if you want a commentary on it, let me just introduce you briefly to one other book in the Old Testament that probably most of you haven't spent a lot of time reading. Also written by the man Solomon. It's called the Song of Solomon. Now, I want to tell you just a little bit about this book so you'll understand what I'm going to read here in a moment. Actually, the name for this book is the Song of Songs. That's what its real title is. According to the first verse of chapter 1 of the Song of Solomon, this is one of the 1,005 songs that Solomon composed, and this perhaps is the best of them all because it's called the Song of Songs. This is the best song. If we take this book at face value and interpret it in its normal sense, then we realize that this is the recounting of Solomon's courtship and his marriage to a Shulamite woman of unknown origin. It is included in the Bible to demonstrate God's intention for the romance and loveliness in marriage. The most precious of human relationships, it stands alongside the other classic scriptures which speak of love and marriage. In this book of poems, Solomon shares the words that pass between himself and the woman that he loves. These are intimate words shared by a husband with his wife and then by the wife to her husband. So turn in your Bibles to Song of Solomon chapter 4 and verses 1 through 5. And listen to this. This is in the Bible. Behold, you are fair, my love. Behold, you are fair. You have dove's eyes behind your veil. Your hair is like a flock of goats. Again, we need the translation. I mean, I probably have seen somebody that I might describe that way, but not in the Old Testament way. Your hair is like a flock of goats going down from Mount Gilead. Your teeth are like a flock of shorn sheep which have come up from the washing, and every one of which bears twins. None is barren among them. Your lips are like the strand of scarlet, and your mouth is lovely. Your temples behind your veil are like a piece of pomegranate. Your neck is like the Tower of David built for an armory, on which hang 1,000 bucklers, all shields of mighty men. Your two breasts are like two fawns, twins of a gazelle, which feed among the lilies. Verse 7, you are all fair, my love, and there is no spot in you. Solomon, in the words of the Old Testament, telling his wife how sexually attractive she is and how much he loves her. Well, not to be outdone. She speaks to him. Now, guys, just ask yourself, what would happen if your wife shared these words with you at home? Listen now. From the 5th chapter and the 10th verse. My beloved is white and ruddy, chief among 10,000. His head is like the finest gold. His locks are wavy and black as a raven. His eyes are like doves by the rivers of water washed with milk. and fitly set. His cheeks are like a bed of spices, banks of scented herbs. His lips are lilies dripping liquid myrrh. His hands are rods of gold set with beryl. Here's one I like. His body is carved ivory. He's ripped. Inlaid with sapphires. Listen to this, men. His legs are pillars of marble set on bases of fine gold. Whoa. His countenance is like Lebanon, excellent as the cedars. His mouth is most sweet. Yes, he's altogether lovely, this my beloved and this my friend, O daughters of Jerusalem. Woo. I told my wife to pray for me today that I would not do anything I shouldn't do or say anything I shouldn't say. I just want you to know, we as Christians ought to have this understanding better than anyone else. Amen? God has given to us the wonderful privilege of marriage. When it is experienced in the covenant of the marriage vows, there is nothing this side of heaven that is more beautiful and wonderful and exciting and pleasurable than the way of a man with his maiden. No wonder when God wanted to give an illustration of the relationship between Christ and the church, he could find no relationship that would express intimacy and joy and love that was any better than the relationship of a husband and his wife. And so the book of Proverbs tells us to enjoy the wife of our youth, the husband of our youth, and make this the happiness of our home, because God will honor it, and God will cause us to have long and faithful relationships, and we can beat the statistics that everybody quotes to us all of the time. I was reading a book by Billy Graham, and he was talking in this book about the failure rate of marriages. And he was saying that marriages are failing between 1 out of 2 and 1 out of 3. And unfortunately, even among Christians, the rates are way too high. But then he said something that I'll never forget, and I want to share this with you, and I want to make this a challenge to all of us who are married here, to me and Donna and to all of you and your husbands and wives. He said, you can take the failure rates from 1 to 3 and take them from 1 to 400 if you will do 3 things. How would you like to take the rate of failure in marriage as it relates to you and move it out of the 1 to 3 ratio and take it to 1 out of 400? All you got to do is 3 things. Here they are. Number one, worship regularly together as a couple. Come to church together, worship together as a couple. That's the first one. That may be the easiest of the three. Here's the second one. Read the Bible together regularly as a couple. When I talk to Christians, I know how hard that is with our schedules. We're going every which way. But, you know, if you really thought about the fact that it was going to protect your marriage to a 400-to-1 ratio, wouldn't you want to do it? Find some way, even if it's just for a few moments, to read your Bibles together as a couple. And of course, the third one is the hardest of all. Pray together as a couple. And Dr. Graham said that if you will do those 3 things, you can take your marriage out of the ratio of 1 to 3 failure and put it into the ratio of 1 out of every 400. And why wouldn't we want to do that? I challenge you as couples, hear the Word of God. Listen to what God says to you. You can have a great marriage and a marriage filled with joy, but protect that marriage with regular attendance at worship and come together as much as you can and sit together. We've lost the art of sitting together as families. We're so splintered up, it even affects us on Sunday. And then read the Bible together, even if it's just a chapter out of a devotional, something that you can share together, and then pray together. And man, I want to tell you something. Praying together is the hardest thing for us. A lot easier for a wife who longs for a husband to pray with her, but it's hard for a husband to do it because somehow prayer is the declaration of our dependence, and most of us don't like to declare that we're dependent at all. But what a joy it can be when you pray together as a couple. And what a wonderful thing it can be to know I've put my marriage in this safe house of prayer and worship and the Word of God.
1: Amen. Amen. Say, friends, we are very excited about the resource that we have selected for the month of August. In the midst of all of the discussion of Israel, all of the other things that are going on in this country where anti-Semitism is raising its ugly head, how vitally important it is for Christians to know what does the Bible say about Israel and our role of response to Israel. One thing we know for sure, we're to pray for the peace of Israel, but oh, the Bible is so full of material to help us know what our attitude should be toward this little nation in the Mideast. I've written about it in the book God's Heart for Israel and why it should have a place in your heart too. It's yours for the asking when you send your gift this month. Ask for the book and we'll send it right to you. Thank you.
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1: With SRN News, I'm Rich Thomason in Washington. Darlene Graham has advanced to a Republican Senate primary runoff in South Carolina.
10: named by President Trump to fill out the term of her late brother, Senator Lindsey Graham. Darlene Graham will face Congressman Ralph Norman in that runoff in a couple of weeks. In the Minnesota GOP governor's contest, Lisa DeMuth won the Republican primary for governor in Minnesota. On the Democrat side, the Wisconsin governor's primary, the establishment-backed candidate, Milwaukee County Executive David Crowley, managed a razor-thin victory over his Democrat socialist challenger, Francesca Hong. The search for life amid the rubble of Colombia's powerful earthquake is growing more desperate. Search teams are racing the clock to locate survivors before it's too late. The Dow features up 72 points. NASDAQ features ahead 215. More details at srnnews.com.
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13: No blocking wrecks reported, but watch for lane closures on I-70, either direction for construction east of E-470. Work on Peña out near the airport in eastbound C-470. All lanes are closed for work at Wadsworth. Use the off and on ramps to bypass the area there. Construction on the southbound Santa Fe ramp to eastbound C-470 continues. And work on Sheridan on the west side of Sloan Lake. I'm Danny Christos with traffic.
12: Denver weather.
14: Denver metro area going to be looking at upper 60s, even a few low 70s early this Wednesday morning. Temperatures today, though, is going to stay slightly cooler than the last several, so that's good news. Even better news is also increasing shower and thunderstorm chances late today, this evening, and tonight. Near 90 for a high this Wednesday. Lows, low to mid 60s. Mild, cooler than average temperatures for Thursday, Friday, and the weekend. Average high and low here now this time of the year is in the upper 80s and upper 50s. We're going to be seen low to mid 80s for highs Thursday through Saturday, lows near 60, good chances of some daily rain showers, and garden variety thunderstorms. I'm meteorologist Mark Huer.
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11: 69 degrees. 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
15: Pastor Greg Laurie points out how the early church faced opposition, significant opposition, but they persevered.
16: The authorities told the apostles to stop what they were doing, never to speak or teach in the name of Jesus. This was first century cancel culture. They were trying to cancel out the message of the gospel, but the gospel will never be canceled, ever.
12: This

0: Jesus warned us that we may face persecution for our faith. It doesn't mean we're doing something wrong. In fact, it may be an indication that we're right with the Lord. Today on A New Beginning, Pastor Greg Laurie points to that characteristic and several others that show us how we're doing. If we're walking closely with the Lord, these traits will be obvious. It's good insight and a good opportunity to take some notes. Pastor Greg is in the book of Acts today, reading from the New Living Translation.
1: Let's grab our Bibles and turn to Acts chapter 3. And the title of my message is, They Had Been With Jesus. And now we come to the first miracle of the early church. We don't read that the Lord said, go to the temple by the gate beautiful, the beautiful gate. It was a special gate there in Jerusalem. And there's going to be a guy there who begs for money. I want you to raise that guy to his feet. We don't read that happen. There was no pillar of fire. There was no angelic message. Peter and John were just doing what they did. They went to the temple and prayed. As they're walking in, here's a guy who was a fixture at the temple. Everybody knew him. Most ignored him. Peter looks down on him, and the Lord speaks to Peter. Loose paraphrase, he says, look, buddy, I don't have any money for you, but I have something much better. In the name of Jesus Christ of Nazareth, get up and walk. He grabs the guy by the hand and pulled the man up. And of course, the man was walking and leaping and praising God. And now here comes an opportunity. The focus of this story is not the miracle. It was the door that the miracle opened. It was the opportunity that was now before Peter to preach the gospel. We read in Acts 3:12, Peter saw his opportunity and addressed the people of Israel. 5,000 people believed on this day as a result. And now Peter and John are brought before the Sanhedrin. That's sort of like the Supreme Court of the day, right? They had the final ruling. When we read in Acts chapter 4, verse 7, they brought on the two disciples and demanded, by what power and in whose name have you done this? Then Peter, filled with the Holy Spirit, said, leaders and elders of our nation, are we being questioned because we did a good deed for a crippled man? Do you want to know how he was healed? Let me clearly state to you and all the people of Israel, he was healed in the name and power of Jesus Christ from Nazareth, the man you crucified, but whom God raised from the dead. For this is the one reference to in the scriptures where it says, the stone the builders rejected has now become the cornerstone, and their salvation in no one else. For there's no other name in all of heaven for people to call on to save them. Then the members of the council were amazed when they saw the boldness of Peter and John. They could see that they were ordinary men who had no special training, and they recognized them as men who had been with Jesus. And since the man who had been healed was standing right there among them, the council had nothing to say. All right, we'll stop there. So let's identify what it means to be with Jesus, what it means to walk with Jesus. If you're taking notes, here's note number one, or point number one, I should say. If you have been with Jesus, or if you're walking with Jesus, you will boldly share your faith. You know, for many, to share their faith is a duty, it's a drudgery, it shouldn't be. Be like Peter and see the opportunities. Number two, if you've been with Jesus, you'll be a person that knows scripture. People will know you have been with Jesus when you love to read and study the Bible, because Jesus said, lo, in the volume of the book, I have come. He'll come to you in the volume of the book. Here's another point about being with Jesus or walking with Jesus. You may not like, but it's true. A person who has been with Jesus will be persecuted. You'll be persecuted. The authorities told the apostles to stop what they were doing. No reason was given. They said, just stop. Don't do it anymore, Acts 4:17. But to keep them from spreading their message any further, we must warn them not to speak to anyone in Jesus' name again. So they called the apostles back in and commanded them never again to speak or teach in the name of Jesus. You know what this was? This was first century cancel culture, right? They were trying to cancel out the message of the gospel. But the gospel will never be canceled. Ever. Ever. That's the hill I will die on. There's other hills you can stand on, and they're important causes, but the hill I will die on is the hill of the gospel. No one will stop me from preaching it. They'll try, but they'll always fail. Notice that the issue was the name of Jesus. Stop speaking in the name of Jesus. I've been asked, you know, to pray at different events. I get asked to do these sort of civic events. And a couple of times I've been told, please don't pray in the name of Jesus. I'm going to pray in the name of Jesus, all right? I'm not going to be told I can't do that. And if they don't want me to do that, they shouldn't ask me to come and pray. Because that's how I roll. But that's how we pray. We go to the Father in the name of Jesus. I don't think it's a small thing. We need to pray in the name of Jesus. We need to preach in the name of Jesus. We need to live in the name of Jesus because there's power in that name. That's why, right? That's why it's so weird to me when non-believers invoke the name of Jesus when they say they're atheists. If you're an atheist, it seems the last name you would want to speak is the name of Jesus Christ. Remember, he didn't even exist. God isn't even real. And yet you say, Jesus Christ. Why do you say that? Because in your own way, you're acknowledging he exists and there's power in that name, right? We know that. Even non-believers know that. And so persecution will come. That's one of the hardest things about being a Christian. Let's be honest. I mean, if you want to be loved by everyone, this is a problem. Because Jesus said, beware when all men speak well of you. I mean, if everyone thinks you're great and nobody has any issues with you and no one's ever upset with anything you say, I have to wonder, are you living in the name of Jesus? Now, I'm not saying be unnecessarily offensive. As much as possible, we should be the most loving person, the most caring person, the most compassionate person, the best neighbor, the best coworker, the best at whatever we do. But we're looking for the opportunities to get the gospel in at the same time. And if you do that, you will be persecuted. So what should I do when I'm persecuted? Go into the corner and sulk? No, the opposite. Here's what Jesus says in Matthew 5. God blesses you when people mock you and persecute you and lie about you and say all sorts of evil things against you because you are my followers. So Jesus says, be happy about it. Be very glad about it, for a great reward awaits you in heaven. So how can people tell that we've been with Jesus? Number one, you'll be bold in your witness. Number two, you'll be a student of Scripture. Number three, you'll be persecuted. Here's my last point. A person who has been with Jesus will be a person of prayer. You'll be a person of prayer. So after being persecuted, Peter and John were dismissed. What did they do? They went and got together with the Christians. Look at Acts 4:29. They're praying now together. And now, O Lord, they pray, hear their threats and give your servants great boldness in their preaching. Send your healing power. May miraculous signs and wonders be done through the name of your holy servant, Jesus. Apparently, God affirmed this prayer. After this prayer, the building where they were meeting shook, and they were all filled with the Holy Spirit, and they preached God's message with boldness.
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1: You know, I've heard people describe a trip to Israel as seeing the Bible actually come to life. Hey, everybody, Greg Laurie. And I've been to Israel many times, and I've led a lot of tours, and I have to say that's absolutely true. Listen, when you're walking on the same stones that Jesus himself walked on, well, that's something that's enriching to your faith. It's not just a travel experience. It actually energizes and enhances your study of the Bible. Think of it this way. It's a vacation with a purpose. And we're going to be taking a tour of Israel April 6 to 15, 2027. 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
2: 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We're learning some of the characteristics that confirm we're walking closely with the Lord. Pastor Greg's message is called, They Had Been with Jesus.
1: Here's some important little truths about prayer found in these verses. Number one, they prayed together. So they're threatened by the Sanhedrin. They're told to no longer preach in the name of Jesus. What's the first thing they do? They said, let's get together with our fellow Christians and let's pray about it. Why? Because there's power in united prayer. Galatians 6:2 says, share each other's burdens, and in this way you obey the law of Christ. Jesus said, I tell you, if any two of you will agree together on earth concerning anything you ask of your Father in heaven, he will do it. Pray together. Maybe you've come to church today with a burden. Maybe there is a concern to you. You have a loved one that is very sick, or you yourself are very sick, or you're facing a catastrophe, a crisis, a challenge, or you're just feeling down. It's such a great thing to say to a couple Christian friends, can we just pray together? And haven't you noticed how things can just change when you just lift it up to the Lord? Instead of burying that all by yourself, you share it with others and they help you sort of lift it up. It's like when you try to lift the couch all by yourself and how hard it is. And then you get three other people to help. Everyone takes a corner and you pick it up. And it makes all the difference in the world. They prayed together. And then as they prayed together, verse 23 says, as soon as they were freed, Peter and John returned to the other believers and told them what the elders had said, and they all lifted their voices together. And now, number two, verse 24, I love this part of their prayer. It says they prayed, O sovereign Lord. Verse 24, O sovereign Lord, creator of heaven and earth and the sea and everything in them. When we call God sovereign, it simply means that I'm acknowledging his greatness. So it's really a good thing to remember your God is all powerful. He's all powerful. That's why Jesus, in what we call the Lord's Prayer, taught us to pray as follows. Our Father who art in heaven, hallowed be your name. Your kingdom come, your will be done on earth as it is in heaven. Then it says, give us this day our daily bread. So Jesus is giving us a template for prayer, and he is in effect saying, if you have the luxury of time when you pray, take time to contemplate the awesomeness and greatness and power of God, and it will put your problem in its proper perspective. O sovereign God. And they prayed for God's will. Look at verse 29. O Lord, consider their threats and give us, your servants, great boldness in preaching your word. So they were told not to preach, so they said, okay, we're going to keep preaching. But now we pray that we'll be even bolder than they were before. They did not pray they would have a break from persecution, but that they might have boldness in persecution. It's sort of like praying, Lord, I don't pray for a lighter load, I pray for a stronger back. I want to be stronger and bolder. I think we all should pray that prayer. And once again, they were filled with the Holy Spirit. Let me remind you what it means to be filled with the Spirit. It means to be controlled by the Spirit. And as I've told you before, we should pray for the filling of the Spirit every single day. Because Ephesians 5 says, be being filled with the Holy Spirit, speaking to yourself in psalms and hymns and spiritual songs. And so the idea is, ask for the filling of the Spirit again and again and again. And God filled them, and this prayer was pleasing to God because verse 31 says, the place shook and they were all filled with the Holy Spirit. And I want to pray for that as we close our service. But before we do that, I want to just offer this final thought. Have you been with Jesus? Let me put it another way. Do you know Jesus? Do you have a relationship with Jesus Christ? It's a relationship with him that we all can have because Christ died on the cross and rose again from the dead and now wants to come and live in us. Remember, I told you, being a Christian is not about imitation. It's about impartation, meaning Christ living in you. Does Jesus live inside of you right now? You say, well, I don't really know. Then he probably doesn't. If someone moved into your house in the middle of the night, do you think you'd know? They're cooking fish at 4 a.m. I mean, I'm not comparing Jesus to someone cooking fish in your house. I'm just simply saying that you would know if someone moved in your house. And don't you think of the creator of the universe, the sovereign almighty God, took residence in your heart, you would know? And if you don't know, that would say to me, he doesn't live there. Well, that can change right now. Because the Bible says, for as many as received him, he gave them the power to become sons and daughters of God. Have you asked Christ to come into your life? Has he forgiven you of your sins? Have your sins been blotted out, wiped away, washed? Have you been refreshed? Or have you come here today with a burden and load of guilt weighing you down? Guilt isn't always a bad thing. Sometimes God uses guilt to just show us how much we need his help. The objective is not to get rid of guilt. The objective is to get rid of what causes the guilt. And what causes the guilt is your sin, you see. But if your sin is forgiven, and if your sin is removed, then the guilt goes with it. So let's not just deal with the symptom. Let's deal with the cause. Go to the Lord and say, I know I've sinned. I'm sorry. I need Jesus in my life. Forgive me, Lord. And if you do that, you'll leave here a different person than when you came in. So we're going to close with a prayer. And if you want Jesus to come into your life, if you want to be forgiven of your sin, if you want to go to heaven when you die, pray this prayer with me. Lord Jesus, I know I'm a sinner, but I know you're the Savior who died on the cross for me and rose again from the dead. Now come into my life and be my Savior and Lord. I repent of my sin. In Jesus' name I pray. Amen.

0: 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And stay with us. Pastor Greg comes back in a moment to pray with us all. Now, did you make a note of those four characteristics of those who had been with Jesus? Number one, they boldly shared their faith. Number two, they knew Scripture. Number three, they were persecuted. And number four, they became people of prayer. If you weren't able to take notes or you missed a part of the study, listen to it again online at harvest.org. 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Well, Pastor Greg, we're excited to make available your new book called What Every Growing Christian Needs to Know. Now, we're likely speaking to someone who genuinely loves God, but feels stuck, stuck in the same exact spiritual rut they were in last year. You know, what does spiritual growth actually look like for the typical believer trying to juggle work and kids and bills and laundry and traffic and life?
1: Life, that's right. Well, that's a great question. And I would say that we need to understand that the Bible says the just shall live by faith. It doesn't say the just shall live by feeling. Our feelings can mislead us. We can have highs and lows. Sometimes we don't feel so good. But we need to discipline ourselves to do certain things that will help us to grow spiritually, and we just keep walking forward, put one foot in front of the other. And I know we feel we're so busy. We'll say, I don't have time for the Bible, but you have time for television. You have time for podcasts. You have time for doom scrolling on your phone. You have time for a lot of things. The reality is you make time for what matters to you. So make time for the Word of God. So I talk about that and a whole lot more in a new book that I've written called What Every Growing Christian Needs to Know. And we talk about those disciplines, those things that every Christian needs to keep in play in their life to be balanced spiritually and to continue in their spiritual growth. And so we want to send you this book for your gift of any size. Let me explain that for a moment, because we could obviously just offer it for sale. But the reason we say for your gift of any size is because we don't want anyone to say, well, I can't afford that and I can't have a copy now. No, we'll get you a copy. Whatever you send, we'll send you a copy in return. But there's somebody else that would say, well, I can afford that and I can afford to give extra so more people could get a copy. That's great. We appreciate that. And we take any resources we receive from these special offers that we make available to our listeners, and we use them to continue on in our ministry. And we teach the Word of God. You already know that if you listen to A New Beginning. If you're a new listener, welcome. Glad to have you aboard. And then also we proclaim the gospel on this program, as you know, and we constantly, what we call, throw the net, which means we give people the opportunity to accept Christ. We lead people in prayer. And Dave, as you know, we have thousands of people pray this prayer with us each and every year. I can't tell you how many times I've met people who never took the time to write us, who will tell me in person, I was listening to your radio show and I asked Christ to come into my life. So, man, I just love that. And maybe that's happened to you. And by the way, if it has happened to you, if you have come to Christ listening to A New Beginning, there's actually a special number set up that you can call and we'll record your story and we just might play it on the air for the other folks. So what is that number, Dave? Do you know?
0: Yeah, it's 866-871-8255. 1144. And that's a special number, just to record your comments, not to request this book. Again, 866-871-1144.
1: But hey, let us send you a copy of this book that will really help you in your spiritual growth. Again, it's called What Every Growing Christian Needs to Know. Dave, tell them how to get a copy.
0: Yeah, it's easy to do. 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Well, next time, Pastor Greg takes us to the sin of Ananias and Sapphira and shows us the peril of living anything less than an honest life before God. But before we go, Pastor Greg closes this way.
1: We're going to pray now for the Lord to fill us with the Holy Spirit again, because we need that power, don't we? Don't you need it? Man, I need it. I need it. I need that boldness. I need that courage. I need that strength. And we all need it each and every day. So if you want Him to fill you right now, just pray these words. Lord Jesus, I am weak, but You are strong. I need courage. I need boldness. So fill me with Your Holy Spirit. Right here, right now. In Jesus' name I pray.
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10: Salem.
11: That's RN News. I'm Rich Thomason in Washington. Despite what the pollsters predicted, the Democrat governor's primary in Wisconsin has gone to the establishment-backed candidate, David Crowley, managing a narrow victory over Democratic Socialist challenger Francesca Hong, who had been far ahead in many of the polls.
10: MyPillow founder Mike Lindell falls short in his bid for the Republican nod for governor in Minnesota. Lisa DeMuth won the GOP gubernatorial primary. Also in Minnesota, Democrat progressive Lieutenant Governor Peggy Flanagan won the Senate primary, will face off against Republican Michelle Tafoya in November. Senator Darlene Graham advances to a Republican primary runoff in South Carolina. She'll face longtime Congressman Ralph Norman in that special GOP Senate runoff in a couple of weeks. On Wall Street, the Dow futures 81 points higher. This is SRN News.
12: The word on traffic for your morning commute.
13: Roadways are looking normal here to start the morning drive. Not a whole lot going on right now. Things are pretty quiet. Not really seeing any issues from the overnight portion of the drive. We don't have any closures, crashes, or delays. Except there is some road work happening on C470 eastbound at Wadsworth, but it should wrap up soon. Traffic is having to use the on and off ramps to get around the work. It's really not causing any slowing, though. And right now, it's more of the same everywhere. With traffic, I'm Mike Spataro.
14: Denver weather.
15: Denver metro area going to be looking at upper 60s, even a few low 70s early this Wednesday morning. Temperatures today, though, is going to stay slightly cooler than the last several, so that's good news. Even better news is also increasing shower and thunderstorm chances late today, this evening, and tonight. Near 90 for a high this Wednesday, lows low to mid 60s. Mild, cooler than average temperatures for Thursday, Friday, and the weekend. Average high and low here now this time of the year is in the upper 80s and upper 50s. We're going to be seen low to mid 80s for highs Thursday through Saturday, lows near 60, good chances of some daily rain showers, and garden variety thunderstorms. I'm meteorologist Mark Huer.
16: Current temperature
17: 69 degrees.
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19: It's the wonderful message of God simply saying, I sent my son to save. And he is with you. 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
20: 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In today's lesson, Pastor Brian shares the second half of a message from Matthew 1 as we look at the lineage of Jesus Christ. 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And while you're there, look for Pastor Brian's book, Unlimited Grace. Dr. Chappell reminds us of the power and mercy of God's grace that motivates and inspires us to serve our Heavenly Father. 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
19: The Gospel of Matthew, the first book in the New Testament, chapter 1, verse 1, as we say, how does God now answer what He has promised for so long? When we began months ago, back in Genesis, moving forward in the Scriptures, we saw that it was gospel at every stage. In every page, God saying, I will provide for people who cannot provide for themselves. I will send one who will make a way for them to come to me. Now he's here. Now the promised one comes. How does he come? Matthew chapter 1, verse 18. We'll cover the rest later. Now the birth of Jesus Christ took place in this way. When his mother Mary had been betrothed to Joseph, before they came together, she was found to be with child from the Holy Spirit. And her husband, Joseph, being a just man and unwilling to put her to shame, resolved to divorce her quietly. But as he considered these things, behold, an angel, the Lord, appeared to him in a dream, saying, Joseph, son of David, do not fear to take Mary as your wife, For that which is conceived in her is from the Holy Spirit. She will bear a son, and you shall call his name Jesus. For he will save his people from their sins. All this took place to fulfill what the Lord had spoken by the prophet. Behold, the virgin shall conceive and bear a son, and they shall call his name Emmanuel, which means God with us. When Joseph woke from sleep, he did as the angel of the Lord commanded him. He took his wife, but knew her not until she had given birth to a son, and he called his name Jesus. Please be seated. A teenager in a little village of Nazareth, probably under 100 people, where everybody doesn't just know your name, they know your business. And in just a few months, she'll show, and everybody will know, and it will be a scandal. And the teenager in the scandal becomes the mother of God. Amazing grace. As God is really scanning history for the situations of women long before the Me Too movement, long before the movements where women are seeking not just equality, but recognition and significance. And God, in this awful beauty, thrusts to the surface women's pain and shame and isolation and loneliness and hurt and pain and sin to make something very clear. Not only does he know the mess, but he has the ability to purify it, because it's the gospel where he is saying, I know the worst about these people, what has been done to them, what they have done, but I am willing by my grace to wash that away, and not just to purify the person, but to use them to construct a whole new reality. For from this line of women, as God is drawing the lineage through the mud of the mothers' lives, he is in fact leading to the wonder that they will be used for the lineage of the Savior of the world. What's the message? That God is not just purifying sin. He's making a new creation. He's constructing out of lives that have faced difficulty and hurt and pain and shame. And he's not just saying, that's gone. He's saying, I can still use and build and make something new out of what you yourself may have hated. God says, there is hope. I am showing you, I know the mess, but I can clean the mess and construct something beautiful again. I think of recent conversations with dads in this church, some whose sexual patterns have led them to be complicit in abortion activities, some who have had chemical addictions and it's destroyed much of their family. It's maybe years in their family suffering that, whose addictions led to rage and harshness and abuse. And as awful as that sounds, I will tell you, some of these conversations have been absolute joy. As men have said, that is what I was. But God forgave me. And he didn't just forgive me. He began by his Spirit to build something new in me. Desires for him. Renewed love for my spouse. Renewed commitment to my family. And I'm different now. And my family is different now. And we're in total new ground. And that's not just idle talk. I mean, it's what the scriptures are meant to teach us, that God can work. Don't just look at the mothers. Look at the fathers with our gospel magnifier. And what do you see? I mean, verse 2, Abraham was the father of Isaac. You already know about Abraham, the man who would betray his wife, sleep with another woman, seek to kill his child and his mistress. But he would believe God. What we would believe if we said, here is a man, and we're expecting him to lead in the church. And of course, he's a murderer and an adulterer and a liar. We say, unqualified.

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3: Relationship between Judah and Tamar. If there was an incestuous relationship in Israel, the product of that incestuous relationship would not be allowed in the temple, not recognized as part of the lineage of Israel for 10 generations. Now comes Boaz, progeny of Perez, in the 10th generation. He gets in just by the skin of his teeth. As God is saying, I said the scepter shall not depart from Judah. And God maintains the line of holy lineage, even as he said he would. David, verse 6, you already know who he was. You know his adultery. You know his murder, his bad children, his pride at the end of his life. You would say, unqualified. But no one is worse than the one mentioned in verse 11. Josiah, the father of Jeconiah and his brothers at the time of the deportation to Babylon. Jeconiah. Now, there's a name you don't hear very often. I don't know anybody who's named their kid Jeconiah. And I know why. The last king of the last sliver of Israel surviving. And even as Babylon is pouring into the land to take the people captive, Jeconiah turns to idolatry, away from God, and to serving the Babylonians. And Jeremiah the prophet says, no seed of Jeconiah shall sit on the throne of David. We say unqualified. And uh-oh. Wait. God made a promise to David that from the lineage of David would come the Messiah. And now Jeconiah, a little further down the chain, is cursed. And said by Jeremiah, none of the seed of Jeconiah shall have the promise of David. Oh no! I mean, God made the promise to David and said it's irrevocable. You cannot have the promise to David and seemingly have the curse to Jeconiah. Because what that would mean is God would have to maintain the legal lineage of David, but break the biological lineage from Jeconiah. How are you going to do that? Verse 18. Now the birth of Jesus Christ took place in this way. When his mother Mary had been betrothed to Joseph before they came together, she was found to be with child from the Holy Spirit. What happened? God did not maintain the line of sin. He did maintain the line of promise. The legal title was maintained by Joseph, but Mary the Virgin was given a child by the Holy Spirit, and the biological line would not continue, even when the legal line did continue. 6 centuries before it happened, God not only prophesied what would happen, he took the steps to make it happen. My son will save, but he will come out of the mess without being tainted by the mess, by being born of a virgin. What God is going to do is provide a beautiful story to say to those who are in the mess, I can do things you can hardly fathom. Beyond your mess, beyond your difficulty, with a grace greater than you could ever orchestrate, I will bring about my promise to take people who are in the worst of circumstances and to bring my grace beyond them, even through them, for a beautiful purpose.
4: 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Would you say that you're burdened by some chains of addiction, some patterns of sin, or habits of apathy? Would you like to be set free from that and enjoy joy, peace, true satisfaction? Well, the good news, it's possible. Pastor Brian says so in his book,

0: With SRN News, I'm Rich Thomason in Washington. Despite what the pollsters predicted, the Democrat governor's primary in Wisconsin has gone to the establishment-backed candidate. Milwaukee County Executive David Crowley managed a narrow victory over Democratic Socialist Francesca Hong. She had been far ahead in many of the polls. Mike Lindell fell short in his bid for the Republican nod for governor of Minnesota. Lisa DeMuth won the GOP gubernatorial primary. Also in Minnesota, Democratic Progressive Lieutenant Governor Peggy Flanagan won the Senate primary. She'll be facing off against Republican Michelle Tafoya in November. And Senator Darlene Graham advances to a GOP primary runoff in South Carolina. She will face longtime Congressman Ralph Norman in that special GOP Senate runoff in 2 weeks. On Wall Street, the Dow futures 61 points higher. This is SRN News.
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4: Roadways are getting heavier this morning. We're starting to deal with some problems. Getting in the tech center, it's a crash on 225. Southbound 225 right near DTC Tamarack. That is blocking the center lane. A crash on I-70. Eastbound I-70 near Pena Boulevard. Left lane blocked there, backing up toward Chambers. And a crash blocking the ramp from 104th to southbound 25. With traffic, I'm Susan Field.
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8: Keep yourself from idols. Yet when we give our time and attention, our devotion, our desires to someone or something over and above God, we are idolatrous. It's a trap that all of us can fall into. Sure, we're not going to create and fashion an idol with our own hands. But see, idolatry is much more than a statue, much more than a picture on the wall. much more than some kind of icon. Idolatry is a matter of the heart. And whether it's this stone Dagon that's up in its own temple or a picture, God will have none of it among his people.

0: It's great to have you along as we present Abounding Grace. Pastor Ed Taylor is in the middle of a study in 1 Samuel, and we'll join him in chapter 5 in a second. At the end of 1 John, we read, "Dear children, keep yourselves from idols." Now, that may seem like an odd way to end a letter, but no doubt the Lord wanted to emphasize the importance of steering clear of this sort of thing. Idolatry has been an issue through the ages, and certainly not just a thing of the past. Today, we'll be reminded that God is above all of the fake gods. The Philistines needed to understand this, and we do too. Here is Pastor Ed.
1: Take your Bibles, open them, would you, to 1 Samuel chapter 5? With the time that we have together, I believe the Lord would have us to learn the importance of God, capital G, above all fake gods, little g. And in chapter 5 of 1 Samuel, the things of God can never replace God himself. The children of Israel are learning this vital lesson, that the things of God can never replace God himself. After years of poor, dismal spiritual leadership, Israel had fallen into a state of terrible decay, terrible social, spiritual, and moral decay. We know from the time of Judges, because of poor spiritual leadership, basically the nation was run this way. Everyone did that which was right in his own eyes, and chaos ensued. First Samuel, we're introduced to Eli the priest and his two corrupt sons, Hophni and Phinehas, continuing this sinful leadership pattern. They stole from the people, they embezzled, they seduced women sexually at the doors of the temple. And yet God broke in and he provided a leader, a miracle baby, Samuel, to give to this desperate mom, Hannah. Good news arrived. Great news followed by warfare. It didn't take long after good news from God to bring on an onslaught in chapter 4 of literal physical warfare. Not the spiritual kind that we often talk about, but literal warfare where the Philistines attacked and thousands of Israelites died. Now they died because they trusted in the things of God and not God himself. Their attention was on the Ark of the Covenant. This box representing the presence and power of God became a token of good luck. They used it as a good luck charm, thinking that the power that they had for victory was in this box and not in God himself. And when attacked, we learned, rather than getting on their faces and seeking God and repenting of their sin, they took the easy way out and blamed him. And we saw how often and how easy it is when times get tough to blame God and to point the finger. They call for the Ark of the Covenant, this religious artifact, and it's taken, verse 1 of chapter 5. It's taken away from them. Then the Philistines took the Ark of God and brought it from Ebenezer to Ashdod. And when the Philistines took the Ark of God, they brought it into the house of Dagon and set it by Dagon. And when the people of Ashdod arose early in the morning, there was Dagon fallen on its face to the earth before the Ark of the Lord. So they took Dagon and set it in its place again. And when they arose early the next morning, there was Dagon fallen on its face to the ground before the Ark of the Lord. The head of Dagon and both the palms of his hands were broken off on the threshold. Only the torso of Dagon was left of it. Therefore, neither the priests of Dagon nor anyone who come into Dagon's house tread on the threshold of Dagon in Ashdod to this day. So the Philistines have stolen the box. When the news of the Ark of the Covenant being stolen came to Eli, he wasn't so much concerned about his own sons dying in battle, but when he found out that the Ark of the Covenant was taken, that's when he collapsed. It seems as if he was more interested in the religion that he was a part of rather than the reality of even losing his own two sons. That's how far he really was. Now they have the Ark of the Covenant, and they place it in their temple, the Philistines do, next to their primary god above gods in their life. Their primary false god was this god, Dagon. They're excited, of course. They're amped up. They just won a victory. They're very excited. Look, we are greater than them, even though we've heard about God. We've heard about his victory. We've learned how strong he is now through the battle and through the misrepresentation of God through the people. And the victory of war, they're excited. They take this box, they bring it into the temple of Dagon, and in their minds, they're saying, look, they set the box down. Dagon is a higher, it's a larger statue. They've got the box right next to him. And this false Philistine god ends up, well, not falling down once, but twice. And the second time, you've got his head cut off and the palms of his hands were broken off. Here in these first few verses, you see that God has a sense of humor. He'll have none of this stuff. Philistines. You guys think you're victorious and you've got your old Dagon, your big, well, there's a couple of different theories of who Dagon was. One theory is that he was a fish god. So he had the torso of a man and a fish head and just really weird looking. And another view of Dagon was that he was the corn god or the god of the crops. Either way, he was a very important god, the supreme deity of the Philistines. Their principal deity. And God sends a message to them by messing with their gods. And we find the how funny it is where they come in and go, oh no, what happened to our God? And they put the stat that, you know, their God is so powerful, it can't get up on its own, needs a little bit of help, you know? So big it up. And then they come back and, oh, his head's cut off and they're all freaked out now. Like, what's happening here? This is what's happening. God is very interested in your supreme worship of him. And like the children of Israel, he will get your attention often by messing with your gods, little g as well. So, Ed, we don't have any gods. You could search my house. I don't have any little idols. I definitely don't have some weird-looking fish-headed thing in my backyard. I don't have any gods. Here's what the Bible says in Exodus chapter 20, verse 3. You shall have no other gods before me, God says. Or in Isaiah 44, verse 12, the blacksmith with the tongs works one, speaking of a god, in the coals, fashions it with hammers, works it with the strength of his arms. Even so, he is hungry, and his strength fails. He drinks no water and is faint. Basically describing the uselessness of false gods and idols. 1 John chapter 5, verse 21, John will tell the congregation and us today, the Holy Spirit, saying, little children, keep yourselves from idols. That's said to us. That's the word of God to you and me. Keep yourself from idols. Yet when we give our time and attention, our devotion, our desires to someone or something over and above God, we are idolatrous. It's a trap that all of us can fall into. Sure, we're not going to create and fashion an idol with our own hands. But see, idolatry is much more than a statue, much more than a picture on the wall, much more than some kind of icon. Idolatry is a matter of the heart. And whether it's this stone Dagon that's up in its own temple or a picture, God will have none of it among his people. And here we have an example of that God will deal with people through their gods, unbelievers. He'll mess with their gods and remind them of his supremacy. We see that Dagon fell on his face. At the end of chapter 4, you have if you turn back with me in verse 19, in chapter 4, as we ended the chapter last time, Eli's daughter-in-law, Phinehas' wife, was with child. She was due to be delivered. It says, and that her father-in-law and her husband were dead. She bowed herself and gave birth, and her labor pains came upon her. And about the time of her death, the women who stood by her said to her, do not fear, for you have borne a son. But she did not answer, nor did she regard it. Then she named the child Ichabod, saying, the glory has departed from Israel. Now, she said the glory departed from Israel, but the glory had not departed as they thought. He, God, was more than able and ready to reveal himself even to pagan idol worshipers. The glory of God had not departed. The people of God had abandoned him and exchanged him for a token. The glory of God had not departed. He's more than ready to reveal himself to you, to me. He's more than ready to take our false idols and show his supremacy. You know, sometimes you'll feel as if the circumstances of life will cause you to cry out, where are you, Lord? Like he's hiding from you. Or where are you? You might even come to that conclusion that circumstances are so difficult and so hard that you may not use this word, but maybe from now on you might. Ichabod. You know, Ichabod. This is just Ichabod. Where's the glory of God? Where's the goodness of God? Where's the presence of God? Where's the faithfulness of God? Where's the promises of God? Listen, he hasn't left. He's not hiding himself from you. You know, Job even cried that out in Job chapter 13, verse 24. He said, why do you hide your face and regard me as your enemy? God hadn't done that to Job. He was just expressing his feelings. God hadn't hidden himself. He's not Job's enemy. In Psalm 10, verse 1, it says, the psalmist would say, why do you stand afar off, O Lord? Why do you hide in times of trouble? Listen, as we come humbly to him, he will be found. He is not hiding. Jot this one down. Jeremiah chapter 29, verse 14, it says, God is speaking, I will be found by you, says the Lord, and I will bring you back from your captivity. I'll gather you from all the nations and from all the places where I've driven you, says the Lord. And in chapter 5 of 1 Samuel, there's Dagon on his face. A failure. His head and his hands broken off. You know, God was sending a very specific message, one that was very well understood by the Philistines. The Philistine false priest knew exactly what was happening and what that meant. The head represented the place of wisdom, and the hands represented the place of power. And what God was telling the Philistines that his followers were unable to accomplish is that worshiping Dagon was utter foolishness, and he was utterly impotent, an empty, worthless statue. Yet what's happening is they don't yet see the power. And this situation brings the priest to a point of decision, just like you and I are often brought to a point of decision. God has spoken by knocking the statue down. They put it back up, and he goes, well, if you don't get the message that I'm stronger than your statue, let me cut his head off, cut his head and hands off. And you still, they're at a point of decision. And here are a couple options. Number one, at this point, having understood that God is sending them a message and that Dagon is utterly foolish and impotent, they could have humbled themselves before God. They could have gotten the message. They don't have to have this whole big knowledge of who God is, although we already know in previous studies that they do know who God is. And they don't have to have every question answered. They can just simply admit that their God is impotent and cry out to God. They can humble themselves and act on the knowledge that they have, to act on what they know, not to worry too much about what they don't know, but just to act on what they know. And know that God has given them new revelation. What you're seeing in chapter 1, verse 5, is God is using the circumstances in the Philistine's life to reveal, give a new revelation of himself. You know, God will use circumstances in your life. And God will use his word in your life. And God will use Bible study in your life. And God will use much to reveal himself to you. And so while this is happening to this real group of people known as the Philistines, it also happens to us. How much more so now those of us that have a relationship with him. Another option they could have had is just simply ignore this and get rid of the Ark of the Covenant. Get rid of God. That represented God to the Philistines as well. And just, we don't want anything to do with this. We are happy the way things were. We'll pick up in verse 6 and let's see how it goes down. It says, the hand of the Lord was heavy on the people of Ashdod, and he ravaged them and struck them with tumors, both Ashdod and its territory. And when the men of Ashdod saw how it was, they said, the ark of the God of Israel must not remain with us, for his hand is harsh toward us and Dagon our God. Therefore, they sent and gathered to themselves all the lords of the Philistines and said, what shall we do with the ark of the God of Israel? And they answered, let the ark of the God of Israel be carried away to Gath. And so they carried the ark of God of Israel away. Well, you got to thank these guys for this. What should we do with them? Send it to our neighbors. We have all these tumors going on. There's a lot of discussion commentary-wise of what these tumors were. There are a few theories. From the original language, it could speak of a type of plague, some physical sick plague. Or another view of this is it could literally be real growths and tumors. Some have even suggested from the original language, from the Hebrew, that these were this is really mean, this would not be nice, but massive hemorrhoids. Like, oh, great. But you can see now the hand of the Lord was heavy on the people. So if you just start, everybody start getting hemorrhoids, that would not be good. It's really not important what they are. Because you see that their response is still not submission. Haven't you met people that will go through this and go through this and go through this and go through this and they'll go through some more and they still won't name the name of God? They still won't accept. They're just going through calamity after calamity, even though God has showed himself faithful. They're not dead. Yeah, they might have hemorrhoids, but they're not dead. Like, oh. Or tumors or whatever. Whatever they had, they're still alive. They still have opportunity. And they're not even thinking. They go, you know what? It's better that anybody has this but us. Let's send it to our neighbors. This is often the mentality of putting your Bible down and staying away from Bible study and unplugging spiritually. There's a heaviness in life where you see it as the hand of God heaviness. It could be the circumstances. And instead of submitting under the heaviness, people choose to send God away or run away themselves. Of course, idolatry will get you in trouble. Of course, sin will corrode your life. Of course, trouble comes apart from God. For the Philistines, it was these tumors. They wouldn't listen when the statue fell down. Not personally, it's too painful. So it gets knocked down again. And listen, when we close our ears to God, he will find another way to speak to us, and we probably won't like the next way. I think some of you is like, man, we should have listened. We should have listened when Dagon fell down, because the next thing that God uses to talk to me isn't good. It isn't good. Do you know that the Bible says that the way of the transgressor is hard? You look at that in your life sometimes and you wonder, could it be that God has been trying to speak to you and things have been getting harder, not because the hand of the Lord is heavy upon you, but because the way of the transgressor is hard? That if you would get the message is far greater than this message that God is sending to these unbelievers today. The message today is just so glorious that God loves you. He sent his son Jesus Christ to die for you. He has given himself in exchange for you. And he'll knock down the idols in your life. And he'll reveal the things that are holding you back. He'll allow circumstances to get your attention. He'll use circumstances to get your attention and attempt to communicate to you through your friends and through your family, through radio and through, you know, notes and emails. And he uses all sorts. He'll, you know, what we're seeing around the world when the door was open in the Middle East, and some of it still is open for us, what God is doing is he's revealing himself to Muslims in dreams. I mean, he's showing up himself to close the deal. I mean, that's an amazing thing, that God would continue to show himself faithful on your behalf. But let's pull it into today. Why is it you refuse to hear? I recognize that that is only applying to a small few that's listening to me right now. But for the small few, why do you refuse to respond to what you've seen and heard? What is it that's holding you back? So your idol's been knocked down. Go put it back up real quick. Okay, God allows you to do that. Your idol is knocked down, but its head's cut off and its hand, it's just, not only was it impotent the way it was, but now it's really, there's nothing there. Oh, I know what we'll do. We'll just stay away from that. We'll just stay away from the things that, we won't be in the Bible anymore. I don't want anything to do with the Bible. I'm not going to pray anymore. Your hand's too harsh on me, God. And I can tell you that in tough times, like our friend Job and like our friend David, you can certainly feel that way. But I'm here to tell you on the authority of God's word from God himself, he is ready to be found by you. He is the God of all comfort, who comforts us in all our tribulations. He's the one that's shown himself faithful over and over again. You can be so far from God that, well, you don't want to deal with all the consequences, so you'll just send them to your friends. You know, just go. Go to Gath. Get rid of this thing and go to Gath. And notice what happens in verse 9. So it was after they carried away, the hand of the Lord was against the city, and a very great destruction. And he struck the men of the city, both small and great, and tumors broke out on them. So Gath got the same thing. Verse 10. Therefore they sent the ark of God to Ekron. So it's hot potato, but it's like a hemorrhoid hot potato, man. This is not like, get rid of this. Get this out of town. So it was the ark of God came to Ekron. The Ekronites cried out saying, they have brought the ark of God of Israel to us to kill us and our people. So they sent and gathered together all the lords of the Philistines and said, send away the ark of God of Israel and let it go back to its own place so that it does not kill us and our people. For there was a deadly destruction throughout all the city, and the hand of God was very heavy there. And the men who did not die were stricken with tumors, and the cry of the city went up to heaven. And so there's a progression of more difficulty when you turn your back on God. Let me give you another example in the history of the children of Israel. Would you turn back to Numbers with me, Numbers chapter 21? In Numbers 21, I think we are given insight how this simple time, this time of God revealing that he is God above every fake God. I believe that, well, the Philistines, they needed to understand this, but even you and I more so today. The Philistines have the ark, but they don't believe. They don't want the reality behind the ark. They don't want the consequences of unbelief. Ashdod, Gath, Ekron, all major Philistine cities, we don't want it. But I wonder what would have happened had they repented under the mighty hand of God. I'm sure they would have been blessed. Notice chapter 21 of Numbers. Pick up with me right there in the beginning. Well, in verse 4, it says, then they journeyed from Mount Hor by the way of the Red Sea to go around the land of Edom, and the soul of the people became very discouraged along the way. And the people spoke against God and against Moses, why have you brought us up out of Egypt to die in the wilderness? For there is no food and no water, and our soul loathes this worthless bread. Now, chapter 21, you need to understand by way of context, is the children of Israel just came after a great victory, a great time of seeing God come through for them. And you need to know, and so do I need to be reminded, that right after a great victory will often come deep discouragement. If you talk to a pastor, generally pastors are very, very excited about Sunday and very, very discouraged on Monday. It's just a natural thing. It doesn't even have to have anything to do with all the things that can discourage a pastor. There's just that sense where God had used them in a great way. And as they're resting on Monday, the enemy likes to attack them. Us, and I wouldn't say just them, us. Monday can be a very discouraging day for pastors because God does a great work on Sundays. He does a wonderful work of the faithfulness of having the word go forth in power. The enemy seeks to rob us of joy and the victory we have in Jesus. So they get discouraged, it says, verse 4, on the way. Discouragement's a great foe of the believer. A lack of confidence, a hindrance, the general loss of morale. And you know, discouragement, do you want to know where it comes from? It's all wrapped up in our feelings. It's a feeling, discouragement. You can say, I'm discouraged, but most often you'll say, I feel discouraged. It's wrapped up in our feelings. And that's where they are in verse 4, down and out.
0: Today on Abounding Grace, we've been in 1 Samuel as Pastor Ed Taylor is leading us verse by verse through this marvelous Old Testament book. 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It helps us provide the teaching of God's Word on stations all across the nation. 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And then be sure to join Pastor Ed next time for more teaching from the book of 1 Samuel. That's right here on Abounding Grace. This

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2: SRN News, I'm Rich Thomason in Washington. Darlene Graham has advanced to a GOP primary runoff in South Carolina. Appointed by President Trump to complete the term of her late brother, Senator Lindsey Graham, she will face Congressman Ralph Norman in that special GOP Senate runoff in 2 weeks. President Trump confirms he slipped away from Air Force One following a trip last month to Turkey.
3: I go by Secret Service and the military. They wanted me to go on a different flight, a different plane. Equal safety, but they wanted me to do it, so I do it. I do what they say.
2: A diversion was a result of a threat by Iran. The president says that such threats don't really bother him. In his words, I get a lot of threats. On Wall Street, the Dow futures trading about 61 points higher. NASDAQ futures up 204 points. This is SRN News.
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5: Good morning. This is a day of hope. At this point, there are moms contemplating abortion, and you can help save their babies with a gift of $140, which will provide a free ultrasound session for five young women with unplanned pregnancies. And with me here from Preborn is Scott Wilder.
6: Tom, you know, when we talk about saving babies and saving souls, and that's what Preborn does, by providing ultrasounds for girls and women, there are a lot of people that would say, well, that's good, but I mean, what about after that? I mean, she needs help after that. What are you going to do to help her, you know, with the other stuff? And the answer is plenty. Because when you provide an ultrasound with Preborn, that's not the end. That's the beginning of a two-year-long mentorship that includes free services like free maternity clothes, baby clothes, diapers, strollers, cribs, formula, parenting classes, counseling. All of that begins with the ultrasound that you provide to a girl today. You know, this really is a matter of the heart, as we've talked about many times. It's a matter of the heart. It's not something that can be solved by laws and bans. So whether you're here in Colorado, or whether you're in California or in Texas or Florida, it doesn't really matter what the laws are of the state, because once a girl's heart is touched, once she sees her baby, hears her baby's heartbeat, everything changes. It doesn't matter then what the law says, because her heart has been changed. You can provide that ultrasound today. Would you join us in doing that? You don't want to miss the blessing. 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
7: Good Wednesday morning. Drive's getting heavier. Got some problems getting into the Texas Center. Southbound 225 at DTC Tamarack. Crash there. It's been cleared to the shoulder. Extra 4 or 5 minutes from Parker Road as you head on down to I-25. There's a crash in the drive. Eastbound 70 at Pena Boulevard in the left lane. And a wreck on the ramp from 104th to southbound 25. With traffic, I'm Susan.
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0: History tells us about the rise and fall of many powerful evil leaders. So who's the ultimate evil leader, the one the Bible calls the abomination of desolation in the book of Daniel? How will we recognize him? That's our focus today on Truth for Life as Alistair Begg continues our study in Daniel chapter 11.
1: Verses 21 to 35 were focused on the historical character Antiochus Epiphanes. We also tried to help one another by pointing us in the direction of secular history so that we could see that what is prophesied here is actually recorded in secular records as having taken place. But now that we come to verse 36, we face a question that runs through all of the commentators. And the question is, does verse 36 and this king still refer to Antiochus Epiphanes, who has been the focus of our attention for the last 15 verses? And if it doesn't, does it refer to someone else? And if it refers to someone else, to whom does it then refer? I take it that what is being pointed out is that it is introducing us to another person, to another king, indeed to another period of time. Now again, you're sensible people, you must examine the scriptures on your own. But I'm going to take it that from 36 on, we're introduced to some period of time between the days of Antiochus Epiphanes and the end of history as we know it. All right? So all the way along, we're going all the way to verse 35, and the prophecy is concerned with all these different things. And I'm suggesting to you that, and that there's disagreement over this, some say that verses 36 to 39 are still Antiochus. Some say that it is someone, it goes all over the place. But for me, I'm going to take it that what we have here is an indication of the very Antichrist who is the picture at the end of the age. Now, I say that because it is consistent with the way in which in verse 31 you have that phrase, that famous phrase, and they shall set up the abomination that makes desolate. This notion from 36 on is consistent with the way in which Jesus makes use of verse 31 from Daniel chapter 11 when he's speaking to his followers recorded in Mark 13 and in Matthew 24. This is Jesus in Matthew 24. So when you see the abomination of desolation spoken of by the prophet Daniel standing in the holy place, let the reader understand. And it's almost as if he recognizes that Daniel himself, who was the writer, didn't fully understand. So I'm suggesting to you that what we're going to take for the time being as the frame of reference is in keeping with what Jesus was saying himself. So I take it that verse 36, this king is not Antiochus. If it isn't, then who is it? Well, if you've done any of this kind of study in the past, you know that historically he has been identified as all kinds of people and things. So, for example, Calvin believed that this king was emblematic of the Roman Empire, not simply an individual, but an entity. Others throughout history have said that this fits Muhammad. That's what they said, because the animosity and the vitriol leveled against the people of God was embodied in that kind of way. And of course, the reformers, Calvin, Luther, and the rest of them, said that it looked very, very, very much like the papacy as they looked at what was going on. Now, all of these things are part and parcel of people's attempts at saying, well, what do we have here in verses 36 to 39? If what we have is the embodiment, if you like, of evil opposition to God personified, then it's no surprise that various figures throughout history should have been viewed as fitting the description. So the prototype, if you like, as we said this morning in Antiochus Epiphanes, has then been re-represented throughout history. But eventually, it forms up in an individual. Here we have, says Alec Mutia, the eschatological personage of whom even Antiochus is but a pale reflection. Here we have the ultimate rebel, the Antichrist, the man of sin. And what is then described in the verses that follow, tie in with that designation. Now, we're not going to work our way through it painstakingly, but just notice what we're told of this king. First of all, he will do as he wills. He will do as he pleases. In other words, complete autonomy, complete self-absorption. Now, this picture is not new to us because we've seen, if you like, charcoal sketches of this kind of thing as we've gone through Daniel already. All of these things, if you like, pointing forward to this final picture. He will exalt himself. He will magnify himself above every god. Now, this is one of the reasons I don't think it's Antiochus, because Antiochus, as much as he had a fat head and put his picture on his coinage, nevertheless, he still worshipped Zeus. And he was concerned that others in his kingdom did the same thing. This character has no concern for any other.

of notion that has run throughout Daniel has been described in beastly-like activity. The individual has often been described as a beast, whatever that beast might be. And here, in the blasphemy of the person and in the inhumanity of the person and in the magnifying of himself, you find these things. Then we're told that he will honor the God of fortresses instead of these. In other words, power and might and control are his great deifying feature. Warfare and political favors combine in order to draw people around himself. And he will then deal in this realm. And those who are prepared to acknowledge him, verse 39, he will load up with honor. It made me think of certain political figures in the 20th century whom everybody described as very, very nice if you ever met them. Tremendously nice, very nice. Never met anybody who didn't like them, didn't meet anybody, even if they were politically opposed to them. It's amazing the power of flattery. It's amazing. And this evil empire is not simply identified by an animosity that comes at you with all of the intentions of aggravation, but actually may be sustained and developed, making rulers over many and divvying up the prizes for a price that he will charge. Then we come to verse 40, and at the time of the end. Now this phrase again, as you go back through your text, you will find it. I take it that it refers to the last period before the end of time. At the time of the end, the last period before the end of time, before the end of history as we know it. I find that a very difficult thing to get my head around. I find it a perplexing notion, the idea that there will be an end to history as we know it, that it will come to an end. Because you don't think of things really coming to an end. You think of your life eventually coming to an end. But history itself as we know it being wrapped up, that God will eventually intervene as he's done before and will bring everything to a complete denouement. Now, this is where it gets really, really hard for me, and I'll just tell you this and then illustrate it for you. At the time of the end, the king of the south shall attack him, but the king of the north shall rush upon him like a whirlwind. What is this? And with chariots and horsemen and with many ships. Well, if we're going to read this literalistically, right? Literalistically. Not just literally, but literalistically. Then we have to face the fact that chariots and horsemen and ships will be the weapons of conflict in the last days. Right? Well, if we're going to read this literalistically, right? Literalistically. Not just literally, but literalistically. Then we have to face the fact that chariots and horsemen and ships will be the weapons of conflict in the last days. Right? If we're going to read this literalistically, right? Literalistically. Not just literally, but literalistically. I don't think it's likely. It might be. Because you see, and here I'm going to quote my big brother, this fails, such an interpretation fails to see that prophetic visions view the future in terms of the contemporary. So for example, if 30 years ago we had talked about how it was going to be and people would communicate with one another and we would say, and they're going to send these amazing faxes to one another and there will be faxes, and if you go back another 85 or 90 years and there will be telephones and so on, and then we wrote about that into the future, the people who are now living in our age, said, faxes, what's a fax? Right? And telephones, where you put money in. But that would be the only way that you would write, you would convey the future in contemporary terms. And presumably that's what's happening here. And so that understanding requires the recognition of symbolism. And as soon as anybody mentions symbolism, somebody gets really upset. Because it sounds like, oh, symbolism, that means you're not taking it literally. No, I would be taking it literally, but not literalistically, if in point of fact, this is representative
of that

0: which was conceived in that time. Because even among the people who favor a generally literal interpretation of this passage, it's not uncommon for the kingdom of the north to be interpreted as one of today's superpowers. Okay? So someone will say, and the kingdom of the north is. And then depending on who the flavor of the month is, they say, and this is, they're coming from the north, and there was someone on the east, and that was the Soviet Union, but they got disbanded, so we've moved it now to the north, to North Korea. And you hear them on the television all the time. And if you're sitting listening to, you know, where did that come from? And actually, I think it came from a fertile imagination. It's not difficult to do. And so the kingdom of the north is then interpreted as a superpower, and that kind of interpretation then has tanks instead of chariots. Well, you say you're doing the same thing here. No, I'm not saying it's anything. I'm just saying this, that such an interpretation, like superpowers and tanks, already assumes that the language is understood symbolically and not literally. Otherwise, how do you get to a superpower from the king of the north? How do you get to a tank out of a chariot? Because you've actually said what I'm suggesting is the case. Now, this is where it gets really tough, if you didn't think it was tough before. And this is where you're going to have to be really patient with me and with everybody else that you don't like and with whom you disagree over these things. Because what then follows here is just completely bewildering. Because you have these earthly powers jockeying for position. Opposition to this individual only exacerbates this dark, furious character who's to destroy and to devote to destruction. And the battle is pictured once again in terms of ancient geography. How else are we going to understand this? I suppose absolutely for what it says. And tens of thousands shall fall, and they will be delivered out of his hand, and Edom and Moab and the main part of the Ammonites. Okay. Now, who were Edom, Moab, and the Ammonites? They were enemies of Israel. All right? The glorious land at this point was Palestine. After Christ's coming, the national and geographical boundaries of the kingdom were exploded because Jesus was sending his followers out into all the world to make disciples of all nations so that the company that would be put together, that would be assembled, that would be opposed by the Antichrist would be the church. And where would the church be? Not somewhere near Egypt. The church would be in the entire world, all over the place. And the focus of the Antichrist's perspective would be on the people of God. Therefore, when we study this, we have to do something with it. Edom, Moab, and Ammon were enemies of Israel. That, I take it, is why he would not be opposing them. Because if you update it to what I'm saying, the Antichrist is not going to attack those who are attacking the church. Those who are attacking the church, those who are the enemies of the people of God, will be the allies of the Antichrist. Now, verses 42 and 43 tell us that almost nothing is able to stop him as he moves ahead. He shall stretch out his hand against the countries. The land of Egypt shall not escape. He'll become a ruler of the treasures and so on. And the Libyans and the Cushites shall follow in his train. Now, loved ones, I'm well aware of the fact that it is more than possible to take this as is. And you, again, I say to you, must deal with it as you choose. But you must notice that the big issue that is conveyed to us is that at the end of the day, when he pitches himself in the context of animosity to the people of God, all of a sudden, unexpectedly, but definitely, he will come to his end, and there will be none to help him. So, to the extent that we stand far enough back from it to say, okay, well, we can disagree over Edom, and we can disagree over chariots, and so on, but what can we not disagree on? We cannot disagree on the fact that the animosity, the vitriolic hatred against the people of God will reach a final cataclysmic reality before the end of time, before the resurrection of the people of God, before Jesus wraps things up. And that, again, we have anticipated as we've gone through the book. In chapter 7, remember, the court will sit in judgment. and his dominion will be taken away to be consumed and destroyed to the end. And the kingdom and the dominion and the greatness of the kingdoms under the whole heaven shall be given to the people of the saints of the Most High. In other words, we can be absolutely confident that the Antichrist will end, not with a bang, but with a whimper. He won't go out with a bang. Eventually, he will be completely neutralized. Why? Because God is God. Because Christ is King. Because he's working everything out according to the eternal counsel of his will. And when we find ourselves immersed in the details, which is fun to do, and staying up late at night arguing the pros and cons of different interpretations, which is also quite fun to do, we have to make sure that we don't miss the wood for the trees or the trees for the wood. That Daniel was not writing this so that a group of people on the east side of Cleveland could get involved in these really esoteric discussions with one another about the intricate details of the end of Daniel 11. He was writing it in order that the people in his day who were being hammered, who were being devastated, who were tempted to believe that the whole thing had gone south on them and that there was no future for them, he was writing to them in order that they might be assured that this God, who by his purposes had brought them into the extremity of their exile, and who by his goodness had brought them out into the opportunity of rebuilding, was the same God who was going to bring to fruition the promises that he had made, and finally in the one who was to come. And when that one came, he was then opposed. He was then crucified. He was then buried. But God raised him up. The Spirit was poured out on the church. The church sets out to do what it's to do. And what happens? Immediately persecution. Immediately hatred. Immediately the church is opposed. Stephen is stoned. What's happening? It's all Genesis 3. It's all the continued struggle between that which God has ordained and that which is in opposition to him. And at the most fundamental and basic level, it is the struggle in each of our hearts, because by nature we want to be our own God. We want to have absolute autonomy. We want to be able to decide what we're going to do, with whom we're going to do it, when we're going to do it, and we don't want anybody, no God, telling us anything at all, and certainly not from that book, the Bible. So the spirit of the Antichrist is endemic in the heart of man. That which has been charcoal sketched throughout the book reaches this full, horrible technicolor portrait in the person of the one who is to come. But again, I go back to my favorite hymn for the evening, which we're not going to sing. So be it, Lord. So be it, Lord. Thy throne shall never, like earth's proud empires, pass away. Your kingdom stands and grows forever, till all your children own its sway. And it's for that reason that we do what Jesus said to do. We're not here to revere his memory. We're here to celebrate his presence. We're here to affirm his resurrection. And we desperately need God to enable us to live out what it means to hold to these things with confidence, with conviction, and yet with a genuine sense of compassion, so that others might come to love Jesus too.
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10: With SRN News, I'm Rich Thomason in Washington. In the Wisconsin Democratic primary for governor, establishment-backed candidate, Milwaukee County Executive David Crowley managed a razor-thin victory over his Democratic Socialist challenger, Francesca Hung. Hung had led in most, if not all, of the polls. Also in Minnesota, Democratic Progressive Lieutenant Governor Peggy Flanagan won the Senate primary, will face off against Republican Michelle Tafoya in November. Lisa DeMuth won the GOP gubernatorial primary for governor in Minnesota, beating Mike Lindell, endorsed by President Trump. And Darlene Graham has advanced to a Republican Senate primary runoff in South Carolina. Watching Wall Street this morning, stock futures pointing to a higher open. The Nasdaq futures are up more than 200 points. More details at SRNNews.com.
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7: Good morning, I'm Tom Moeller. Focus on the Family with Jim Daly is coming up in a moment. 80% of the pregnant women contemplating abortion will choose life when they see the ultrasound image of their babies. And you can save those babies. You can help save those babies. And with me is Scott Wilder from Preborn. Scott?
11: Tom, you know, we talk about the $28 can help save one baby, $280 can help save 10. But every now and then we have somebody that says, hey, I want to do something extraordinary. Maybe I've been particularly blessed. Maybe this last year has been really different for me. And I want this to be something that I do as a part of my family's legacy or my personal legacy. And I'm talking about the ultrasound machine, a $15,000 one-time gift. Can provide an ultrasound machine that will save thousands of babies for years and years to come. Now, I know $15,000, I mean, I could never do that. But I used to think, yeah, don't even talk about it because nobody can do it. It's 15 grand. 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
12: Highway is getting heavier for us here this morning and more problems. Delayed up north, southbound I-25 approaching 84th Avenue. Crash, that's in the right lane from 120th into downtown at about 25 minutes. Trouble heading out to Aurora, if you're off to DIA, the wreck is eastbound 70 at Pena Boulevard in the left lane. That's nearly a 10-minute backup. And now a crash in westbound 76 near Federal. With traffic, I'm Susan Phelan.
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14: This is Jim Daly from Focus on the Family. When you get in touch, please let us know the call letters of this great radio station.
15: If Jesus is who you all think he is, are you really telling me that the only people who noticed this are four writers in the first century? I mean, wouldn't you expect that if he's the rock you think he is, when you throw him into the pond, there'd be some ripples, wouldn't there?
16: That's Detective J. Warner Wallace asking a pretty penetrating question or two about our faith and why we believe what we believe. He's back with us today on Focus on the Family with Jim Daly, and I'm John Fuller.
14: John, we had a great conversation with Jim J. Warner Wallace, who had some fascinating perspectives about Christianity and why beliefs matter. As he shared last time, Jim was a sarcastic skeptic who had no interest in the Bible or God or faith. I love talking to people like that who did come to faith because the foundation is so rock bottom hard, you know. They'd gone through it. They denied it, and then they were convinced. Mm-hmm. Always fascinating people to talk to. And if you missed it last time, get the download or come to the website and make sure you hear it because I thought it was full of interesting insights. Mm-hmm. Yeah, he also described a unique investigative methodology as a homicide detective, really concentrating on cold cases where there was no body. Think of the difficulty in prosecuting that kind of crime. And he's applied those concepts that he learned in that field to the existence of Christ, something he called fuse and fallout, which are the events that lead up to the catastrophic bomb, the ordeal that occurs, and then all the fallout that is around it. Again, very interesting concept mm-hmm. when you look at a guy from the first century and say, we're still talking about him today. Yeah. That's a pretty big fallout, right? Mm-hmm. That we still talk about Jesus and his meaning to history. Jim applies that methodology to Jesus's life, and man, I would just say get a copy.
16: Hmm. Yeah, I'd agree, and as always, we have more information about that resource and our guest at our website.
14: Jim, welcome back.
15: Thanks for having me. I appreciate it.
14: It was so good. I just love this area because there's so many good thoughts that you can give to a non-believer to just make them think. That was what I expressed last time, you know, when I was in college and I came to this conclusion, I better read the Word of God. I mean, right. Reading these business books, I'm preparing myself vocationally. But this is the most important book to read.
15: Yeah, and I constantly will encounter people, and this is the skeptic in me, right? So I didn't have any Christians in my life growing up. That if you ask, and I still see this, if you ask people, why are you a Christian? The most popular answer I get is I was raised in the church. Mm-hmm. Somebody, my parents were believers. Somebody raised me. That is the number one answer you'll get. The second most popular answer is, well, I've had an experience that demonstrated for me that Christianity was true. A prayer was answered. I had a certain experience after reading scripture. Yet we believe as Christians that those other experiences do not actually point to the truth. Huh. So what I want to say is that we happen to have a worldview that's grounded in a historical event. It's not grounded in the wisdom teaching of a prophet or the wisdom statements of an ancient sage. It's, of course, Jesus makes these statements, but it's grounded in the resurrection. If that didn't occur, none of this is true.
14: Right.
15: And that means we can test this in a way that other religious worldviews cannot test their claims. This is grounded in history. We ought to be able to say, yes, I was raised in the church, perhaps, or I've had an experience that demonstrates it, but I was able to test that experience against what I can examine and know is true evidentially. Because we're in that one place where we could do that. And by the way, I've got grown kids. And I've, one of my sons will tell you that there was a season in which he was kind of wandering. But because he knew and had been raised this way, that he knew it was evidentially true, there's only so far you're going to go.
14: Correct.
15: It's kind of that rubber band theology, right? If you go too far with the rubber band and let go, it snaps, it hurts a little bit. If you go even further, it hurts even more. So if you can help your kids not stray too far,
14: right,
15: because they know it's true and you can only do so much with what's true, well, that's where I think we can make a difference.
14: Well,
15: for kids.
14: I love that very point. It's evidence-based. It's history. There's records both in the scripture, outside of the scripture, who Jesus was.
15: That's right.
14: And that kind of pulls us back. We have new viewers, new listeners today, Jim. So I want to recap a little bit on this idea of fuse and fallout. Mm-hmm. It's such a powerful concept. And for most of us who do not work as detectives, yeah, it's helpful to hear how you apply what you learned in your vocation as a homicide detective to the truth claims of Christ. So give us that refresher on fuse and fallout.
15: Sure. If we've got a case where we've got no evidence in the crime scene, we have to make the case a different way. And I typically will tell jurors that we've got every case occurs in a timeline. There's a time before the crime and a time after the crime. And on the day of the crime, if it was a murder, instead of she just ran off, let's say, or she just vanished and she's out there somewhere living her life, well, then that was an explosive day. And that bomb was preceded by a fuse of tension that was rising until something happens bad. And then after that bomb explodes, you've got fallout and shrapnel all over the blast radius. Well, look, if you didn't have any information from the New Testament, if every New Testament, imagine this thought experiment where every New Testament had been successfully destroyed by some evil future regime. So I don't have a single manuscript or a single Bible. They're all been destroyed. It turns out from just the fuse and fallout of history, you can reconstruct in its entirety the story of Jesus. You could be saved with the information you would just get from the fuse and fallout, so that even if every New Testament had been destroyed, this is the kind of impact that Jesus has. There's a reason why we call this the first century, even though,
14: guess what?
15: It's not the first century, okay?
14: Right.
15: There was a bunch of centuries before the first century, but we keep on calling it the first century because something explosive happened. And that, what that explosive thing is, if I didn't know anything from Scripture, I could reconstruct what that was just from the fuse and fallout of history.
14: Hmm. So in that fallout section, because we covered a lot of the fuse last time, so in the fallout of the investigation, where can we see how Jesus transformed our world in those remarkable ways? What's the evidence?
15: So I'm looking at two things. Number one is that, does he have outsized impact? Impact that makes sense only if he is who he said he was. In other words, he's either a fiction, or he's a regular old sage in the first century, or he is the God of the universe stepping back into his creation. So the question is, am I going to see the kind of impact that makes sense of number three? The only can be explained if he is God stepping into his creation. So that's what I wanted to know. So impact was number one. But number two is, is his impact so dramatic and so unique that his story can be reconstructed from the impact? And I'm looking at those areas that were important to me as an atheist. Those are literature, art, music, education, and science. Those are the things
14: unbelievable
15: that I thought were the most important as an atheist. Now, there's a sixth category, which is world religions. Every other theistic worldview. It turns out Jesus has had so much impact on literature, art, music, education, science, and world religions that his story can be reconstructed from those aspects of our culture, even if every New Testament was destroyed. Mm-hmm. And that makes no sense at all, unless, of course, he is who he said he was.
14: Yeah. What about the skeptic that might say those were all manipulated things from an emerging European perspective.
15: Okay, that's a great question.
14: You know, that this was all forced on humanity by these people that were trying to shape and manipulate people.
15: Yeah, I was that skeptic. That would have been my claim. So, for example, one of these claims is made about, you know, the oversized impact of Christians, the Christian worldview in the sciences. People don't really understand that. But it turns out that the scientific revolution was dominantly Christian, and it's happening in Europe under Christendom.
14: And now, let me just add, because I'd like your response to this, that the basis there was they believed in God, and therefore they could know the universe that God has created. That was kind of their premise.
15: Well, yeah, I think there's seven igniters there. That's kind of another story. But yeah, part of it was that, number one, they believed in a singular, orderly, rational God that is distinct from his creation. If you're in a pantheon of disorderly, debaucherous gods that are constantly stealing your spouse and doing all kinds of drunken debauchery, why would you expect that the created order would be reasonable and rational? But we believe in an orderly, rational God that's not actually in creation as part of it, but is distinct from the creation he creates. The point is, on planet Earth, Europe is a small part of it. There were many more people who weren't living in Europe than were.
14: Huh.
15: On planet Earth, there were many more people who were not Christians than were. Why don't the sciences catalyze and take off in Asia or in North Africa or in India or other places where cultures had impact? It happens under Christendom in Europe because the Christian worldview acts as a catalyst for what was originally called natural philosophy and then became called science. And this is what you see. As a matter of fact, I traced all of this. If you look at the scientists who founded their disciplines, these are called the science fathers, you know, the father of modern astronomy, the father of quantum mechanics, whatever it may be. More fathers of scientific disciplines are Christ followers than all other groups combined.
14: Huh.
15: As a matter of fact, if you just look at the science fathers who also wrote about Jesus, you know, the church fathers wrote about Jesus. You can reconstruct the story of Jesus from just the church fathers, but it turns out you can reconstruct more of the story of Jesus from the science fathers than you can from the church fathers. Hmm. And I think people just don't realize that it's not just that he had huge impact, is that his story can be reconstructed from the history of science.
14: Yeah. I mean, again, the book is chock full of these observations, which is why people need to get a copy. Mm-hmm. Let me ask you this. You mentioned your father was a policeman and you went into the arts and into architecture. How did those disciplines help you as you kind of swerved back into follow up behind your dad as a detective?
15: Well, I can tell you the first several years working in law enforcement, when I was in the arts, you know, Susie and I were together probably about 10 years. And I remember working in a firm in Santa Monica and just telling Susie, you know, I don't see us here. I don't see any other couples who are having families that are, you know, I had very conservative views about marriage and family even before I was a Christian. And I just didn't see anyone like us there. Huh. So my dad, you know, this is a noble profession. It's a calling. And before I even knew what a calling was, so I followed him into law enforcement. I was 27. And I can tell you that for a long time, I struggled. I felt like I needed a creative outlet. I had no creative outlet. You know, I started a police band of officers playing bands. We played music for a while. And then eventually, you know, because I was involved in architecture, I was constantly getting asked to draw the murder scenes before I was even assigned to homicide.
14: Oh, interesting.
15: So eventually, when I got to doing jury trials, I started to help the DA visualize this for jurors, which is why this fuse and fallout, that's a visual model we'll put on the screen for jurors to see how this works. That has always colored the way I look at these investigations. So here, I wanted to look at the arts because it turns out that from the arts alone, every episode of the Gospels has been painted by an ancient or sculpted or etched or drawn by an ancient, so that the story of Jesus can be completely reconstructed from just the most ancient forms of art.
14: Yeah.
15: So you'd have to destroy more than the New Testament to get rid of the story of Jesus. You'd have to destroy many, many buildings and surfaces in which that image has been imaged. Jesus is the most imaged character in all historical figures. And the reason why I think that is so, if you look at him, he changes based on culture. If you're Chinese, you're drawing Jesus as Chinese probably. You're probably using a artistic language that is local to your nation, to your region. So if you look at, say, Buddha, as he's imaged in China compared to India compared to South America, he's imaged pretty much the same.
14: Huh.
15: But if you look at Jesus and how he's imaged in those three locations, he looks radically different because he looks like the people group who sees him as their personal savior.
14: Fascinating.
15: And so that's why I think he inspires so many artists.
14: You know, that fallout effect too, and you mentioned this and you're touching on it, all the arts, but also architecture.
15: I mean, absolutely.
14: You touch on that with the churches and what
15: has
14: been built.
15: Well, you knew I was going to have to do that given I had an architectural background.
14: But talk about that. I mean, again, that fallout perspective. If Jesus never existed or he was a myth, man, you'd have to, the ripple effect that you mentioned at the top of the show.
15: Well, you think about this. The arts needed a studio in which to develop, and many Christians were artistically inspired. But if you think about how we first met in the adobe, or not adobe, but mud kind of constructed small residential homes in the Middle East, think about that. That was a dark, cool, it was cooler because, you know, it's a hot environment, but they were dark, small environments. We had a desire as a group to reflect the nature of Jesus, who's not described as the dark, he's described as the light. We also had a desire to think about our salvation and the heavenly aspirations we have as a people group. And it turns out those two aspirations, to reflect the light of Jesus and the heavenly aspirations of the gospel, impacted the way we started to change our environments. And if you look at, say, for example, St. Peter's and Michelangelo's great dome there, you'll see that the engineering feat to create some of these spaces is pretty remarkable. Yeah. But then we also needed to kind of make those walls lighter to allow light in. So the kind of Gothic movement in which the structure of churches is forced outward to allow for glass walls to come on the inside membrane, well, that ends up creating spaces that are ridiculously beautiful. But what is the effort here? What's driving it is not just, hey, we want cool buildings. What's driving it is that we want to reflect a space that reflects the light, Jesus as the light, and our heavenly aspiration. It's about the Savior and salvation that drives the shaping of these spaces. And that drives an entire movement in architecture, and it continues to do that.
14: Huh.
15: But again, what is interesting, of all the historical figures, who else has inspired more movements in the arts, literature, music, education, and science than Jesus? If you think there's somebody else out there who's not only had the impact of inspiration, but also whose story can be reconstructed from this inspiration, tell me who that is.
16: Yeah, the worldwide impact of Jesus is outsized, and you can learn more about what our guest is talking about today in his book, Person of Interest. The author is J. Warner Wallace, and you can find this book at our website. That's focusonthefamily.com/broadcast, or give us a call, 800, the letter A and the word family.
14: Jim, just to further that discussion on music, let's make sure we catch that, because music is really interesting to me. Of course, Bach talked about the beauty, the orderliness of it, how it reflects God. I've heard others talk about it's a distinct attribute of human beings, that this is the creative source. This is what gives evidence that we're made in the image of God, that we're able to create music and enjoy music. Mm-hmm. It's a really interesting concept. Speak to Jesus's impact on music a little deeper.
15: Yeah, and think about that. That's a good point, because we sing about the things we care about most deeply. We sing about what we worship.
14: And it moves people.
15: It does. And it turns out from the very beginning, the Christian worldview has been a singing worldview. I mean, Jesus sings a hymn at the Last Supper. Right? That hymn is often thought to be one of the Psalms of David. Since we've been singing the Psalms of David for thousands of years, okay? As a matter of fact, if all you had was the music sung in hymn form of the first 300 years of the Common Era, you could reconstruct the entire story of Jesus from just the songs we sing about him. Mm-hmm. You have to destroy more than the New Testament, but also the history of early music in the Common Era. Now, what's interesting about that is that we think about, where else in the world is there a worldview that puts singers on a stage every week singing in front of a live audience? That's called the church.
14: Right.
15: And we do this all the time. And so we have advanced the cause of music. So, you know, think about, we have the words of the hymns and the words of the psalms, but wouldn't you like to know what the chords they were playing were? Mm-hmm. Wouldn't that to hear what the melody was? Well, it turns out the reason why you can hear a melody today is because a Christian invented musical notation. There was no musical notation. Harmonies, we invented these things. Major scales, minor scales, most of the instruments you're playing today were created for the purpose of advancing music in the church. And so we contributed not just to some great music, but also to the history of music making in a way that is really unparalleled. And this is because Christians wanted to sing. As a matter of fact, I did a search of all of the pop music. We have an entire Christian music industry, of course. But aside from the Christian music industry, there's the pop industry, the secular music industry. So I did a search of all the Rolling Stone database, the IMDb, the Billboard magazine. Like, who are the top 100 artists in the last 150 years? Well, it turns out there's lists of these things. So I just took the entire list. I put them together. It's about 160 artists, I would say, 150, 160 artists. And I wrote about this in the book. Well, I looked at their personal catalog. all but two of these secular artists have sung about Jesus of Nazareth.
0: All but two.
15: Now, the thing about that this cannot be said of any other person who claimed deity or any other religious leader or any other historical figure. No one has sung about anyone as much as they've sung about Jesus in the oddest, strangest places. Frank Zappa's got a song, I think, called Jesus Thinks You're a Jerk. I think it's kind of a funny name. It's not a positive song. It's a negative song. I mean, but the point is that
14: it's
15: Jesus, he's going to either infuriate you, inspire you, move you in some way, positively or negatively. You cannot get away from the influence of Jesus on music. And so it's not just that. So I would say this, whatever you're listening to, if it's pop music, if it's country music, if it's hip hop, whatever it is, it's built on certain structural forms that are utterly dependent on Christians to invent them over the years so that today you have those structural forms in place so you can listen to the kind of music you like. Well, that's because Christians probably invented it.
14: Yeah. And Jim, when we look at all the great people in human history, kings, queens, conquerors, explorers, inventors, philosophers, you know, and everybody else, what is your conclusion about their impact on the world compared to the impact that Jesus had?
15: Well, that's what's so remarkable about Jesus of Nazareth. It's really hard to explain because you know we're calling this the first century. And why are we calling it the first century? Well, I just challenge you to look at every significant figure in history who lived in the first century and go from as far east as you can to as far west.
14: It's hard to go beyond a couple.
15: Yeah. Honestly, I made a list. I put them in the book because I think most of you will look at it and go, I don't know any of these people because right. They had no impact on history the way that this guy, this sage, from this small part of the Roman Empire, this guy who really had, think about it.
14: 3 years.
15: He lives in a small, he's born in a nowhere town, raised in another nowhere town, only moves about 200 miles from start to finish. He only has 3 years to accomplish his mission. The people who are religious reject, the people who are powerful are hunting him. People who say they love him end up denying or betraying him in some way. He's got no real established family of merit, no education you can think of that would really cause this. No kids to extend his legacy, no wife, no, doesn't write a book, never leads a nation, never rules an army. This is the guy who then eventually is falsely accused, brutally mocked, humiliated, executed, and they have to borrow a grave to bury him. Okay, this is the guy?
14: Right. Is that the story you would write of a great conqueror?
15: You would
14: great
15: not. This is so upside down in terms of what your expectations would be for someone like this. That if you take all of the leaders, and I just get beyond the first century, look at every historic, powerful leader in history, ask yourself, who has impacted literature, art, music, education, science, and world religion so deeply that his story can be reconstructed from those aspects of human culture? I'll wait, because you're not going to find anyone. It's Jesus of Nazareth. That, to me, is remarkably unexpected. But that's what would be true if he is who he said he was.
14: Yeah. And Jim, I mean, we're coming in, maybe only a couple of questions left, and one I really wanted to cover, especially for the person who's watching or listening that may be where you were at when you were 35, hard charging, criminal, you know, investigator, all that. What was the tipping point? I mean, what opened your eyes to spiritual things versus the facts and nothing but the facts?
15: I always get asked that question, but see, here's what I do. In my cases, I'm working cumulative circumstantial cases. Now, that doesn't mean it's bad evidence. Circumstantial evidence is anything other than an eyewitness is called indirect evidence, circumstantial evidence. So even DNA is circumstantial. Fingerprints are circumstantial evidence. So I'm looking at cumulative cases. In other words, 80 things point to this guy.
14: Yeah.
15: It's the weight. It's death by 1,000 paper cuts, right? It is really that one thing doesn't seem like much, but when you have 80 things pointing to this. So I get to a point examining what's in the New Testament and then all of this impact outside the New Testament where I finally said, okay, I trust that the New Testament is telling me something true about Jesus, but that does not make you a Christian. I mean, the devils believe something is true about Jesus, but you know, the demons believe this, but it doesn't mean they're Christ followers.
14: Correct.
15: So I always say it this way. That took me about 9 months, and there was no aha tipping point moment there, but I did get to a point where I told Susie, I said, I think this is telling me something true about Jesus, but I don't understand why God would have to die this way and come this way. Do you get that? And she's like, I don't get it either. So, okay, so here we are. We've already now vetted the New Testament. And I was examining it to see what it said about Jesus. What changed for me was when I started to read the New Testament to see what it said about me.
14: Huh.
15: That's when you start to have the aha moments.
14: Right.
15: Because it's reading through Romans. It's reading through 1 Corinthians. It's the spiritual man and the natural man, right? That no one has ever, you know, he chases God. We all reject God. This is really when I realized that Paul was talking about me. That's when you start having aha moments. So if you will read, look, at some point I realized that person he's describing who's in need of a savior, that describes me.
14: Yeah.
15: But because I'd already done the homework to know there was a savior, I was able to connect that dot pretty easily.
14: Yeah.
15: So what I would say is this, and I wrote about this years ago. I used to work homicides, and I also worked officer-involved shootings. And I had an officer-involved shooting one night where we come out and we interview the officer who got involved in the shooting. He stops a car for a drunk driving. He gets the drunk driver out. And the drunk driver actually ends up wanting to kill the officer because he's on parole and he does not want the officer to discover he's got a gun in his waistband. Ugh. So as he gets this guy out of the car, the guy turns on the officer and he's pointing the gun at the officer. He made a decision that night. He would rather kill the officer than go to jail.
14: Right.
15: The officer survived it, and I'm interviewing him, and he tells me that at that moment, he knew, what am I going to do? I mean, it was a millisecond. I could jump. I could try to. He just said, you know what? I knew I was wearing my bulletproof vest, and I had seen that vest stop bullets in the range because we shoot at them. And so I knew that it was going to hurt, but if I could just tense up my muscles, I could take the first couple of rounds and get my gun out and return fire. So he stood there calmly and eventually survived the shooting.
14: Right.
15: Now, I want you to think about that for a second. That's pretty harrowing, okay? Pretty courageous. But the reason why he was able to stand calmly in a difficult situation was because he already knew evidentially that vest could stop the bullets. And if you know something is true evidentially, when you're in a tough spot, you will end up defaulting like muscle memory to what you know is evidentially true. And so I want my kids, as I raise them, I hope that they know that this is evidentially true. And you're going to have a tragedy. You're going to have a tough time. And you're going to be tempted to say, where's God in this? But if you know that this worldview can stop bullets, you will stand in the gunfight. Hmm. And so I think we have to help our kids to understand that this is not just my wishful thinking or one of many options that will make your life better.
14: Yeah.
15: But this is actually true,
14: yeah.
15: And it will stop bullets.
14: Yeah, and I think that's one of the reasons I was so excited to talk to you. And again, it paralleled my experience in my 20s, just getting the head knowledge and the confidence that this was real. And then all the evidence that you've outlined that I didn't have at the time. I wish I had your book. But, you know, it helps open your heart to the reality of God. And yeah. That combination needs to happen. You can't just believe with your heart. Your
15: yes,
14: head has to be involved.
15: It's a both and, for
14: right.
15: sure. And so I'm not against the experience. I just want this experience to be tested.
14: Right. And I just think that's the most powerful. I think of Paul that way. He was a brilliant man. It's kind of funny when he went to Mars Hill and they said, who is this babbler? I'm thinking, man, he's one of the best communicators I've ever seen.
15: I know. But isn't
14: they referred to him as a babbler.
15: Yes, but he was willing to engage people on Mars Hill.
14: Right.
15: This is what we have to realize. That, look, you ever notice this sometimes if in a dog yard, the most yappy dog is the Chihuahua. The quietest dog is the Great Dane. Well, we happen to have the Great Dane of worldviews, but we often end up sounding like Chihuahuas because we don't know how strong our worldview is.
14: Well, that's...
15: I don't get a lot of people are going to be mad
14: about
15: Chihuahuas.
14: Well said. We totally understand the point. So, Jim, this has been terrific, and I just hope, and I'm going to take a couple of copies home for my boys because I want them to read it. Person of Interest, Why Jesus Still Matters in a World That Rejects the Bible. Get a copy. I mean, this will equip you to talk with people, too. It'll give you lots of information about the reality of Jesus. And I can't think of a better resource outside of Scripture itself to support the truth claims of Christ. And here's the thing. We want to equip you in your faith and in your witness to the world. That's why we produce programs like this one and distribute resources like this amazing book.
16: And Jim, there is a cumulative effect, and the ministry is having impact. 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
16: 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I'm John Fuller, inviting you back as we once again help you and your family thrive in Christ.

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1: SRN News, I'm Rich Thomason in Washington. A lot of damage, a lot of cleanup after powerful storms that stretched from the Chicago area to eastern Ohio, leaving at least one person dead.
2: Ohio's Governor Mike DeWine warned residents about the severe weather sweeping eastward.
3: We are in a very dangerous weather situation that really involves all of Ohio. Flooding danger is going to continue to go up for a while.
2: Near Chicago, tornado sirens sounded and flights were temporarily suspended Tuesday at the city's two major airports. More than 780,000 customers in Illinois, Indiana, and Ohio lost power. Footage shows damaged roofs, flooded roads, and trees tangled in power lines. 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I'm Jennifer King.
1: The government reports that consumer prices rose 3.4% last month from a year ago. That was down slightly from a 3.5% price rise in June. 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
7: Slowdowns out here this morning. Couple of problems. Heavy traffic if you're off to the airport. Eastbound I-70 jammed up. The crash is eastbound 70 at Penny Boulevard in the left lane. And nearly a 10-minute delay behind this back toward 270. Heavy traffic up north, southbound I-25 near 84th Avenue. Crash cleared out. Now traffic is real heavy from 120th into downtown, about 35 minutes. With traffic, I'm Susan Phelan.
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9: Not all advice is good advice. Not even when the person who gives the advice thinks that it's the right advice. Sometimes it can be given in all sincerity, but it is faulty.
8: Everybody's got an opinion, right? And when you're going through the hardest stretch of your life, it seems like people can't wait to share theirs. Some of it's helpful. Some of it really isn't. Today on Insight for Living, Chuck Swindoll continues his biographical series on the life of Job. In this study, we'll discover that Job's misery had company. Three friends showed up to comfort him. They mean well, But meaning well and doing well are two very different things. Chuck titled today's message, Responding to Bad Counsel.
9: We're looking into Job chapter 4, 5, 6, and 7 this morning, so we'll be through about 2:30, 3 o'clock. And let me read just a little part of each section, and you'll kind of get the drift of it. Job 4, 1. Then Eliphaz the Temanite answered, "If one ventures a word with you, will you become impatient? But who can refrain from speaking? Behold, you have admonished many, and you have strengthened weak hands. Your words have helped the tottering to stand, and you have strengthened feeble knees. But now it has come to you, and you are impatient. It touches you, and you are dismayed. Is not your fear of God your confidence, and the integrity of your ways your hope? Remember now, whoever perished being innocent? Or where were the upright destroyed? According to what I have seen, those who plow iniquity and those who sow trouble harvest it." Chapter 5, verse 8. "But as for me, I would seek God, and I would place my cause before God, who does great and unsearchable things, wonders without number. He gives rain on the earth and sends water on the fields, so that he sets on high those who are lowly, and those who mourn are lifted to safety. He frustrates the plotting of the shrewd, so that their hands cannot attain success." Chapter 6. "Then Job answered, 'Oh, that my grief were actually weighed and laid in the balances together with my calamity. For then it would be heavier than the sand of the seas. Therefore, my words have been rash, for the arrows of the Almighty are within me. Their poison my spirit drinks. The terrors of God are arrayed against me.'" Chapter 7, verse 20. "Have I sinned? What have I done to you, O watcher of men? Why have you set me as your target, so that I am a burden to myself? Why then do you not pardon my transgression and take away my iniquity? For now I will lie down in the dust, and you will seek me, but I will not be."
8: Listening to Insight for Living. 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Chuck titled today's message, Responding to Bad Counsel.
9: Not all advice is good advice. Not even when the person who gives the advice thinks that it's the right advice. Sometimes it can be given in all sincerity, but it is faulty. A man had finished lunch and was in his car driving toward the next appointment with his work, and he began to be troubled by the argument that had gone on between him and his wife. It had run over a couple of 3 days, and he decided that it was time to make up. At least he could do it by cell phone and finish the conversation that evening. So he dialed the number, and the maid answered the call, and he said, "I'd like to speak to my wife." And she said, she doesn't want to be disturbed right now. He said, "Doesn't want to be disturbed." He said, and the maid said, "Yes, she's upstairs with her boyfriend." And the man said in an infuriated moment, "You know where the shotguns are? Go get one of my shotguns, put two shells in, go upstairs and kill both of them." She put the phone down, went upstairs. He listened, heard two blasts. She came back down, picked up the phone. She said, "Okay, it's done. They're dead. What do you want me to do with the bodies?" He said, "Throw them in the pool. I'll take care of the rest when I get there." She said, "We don't have a pool." He said, is this 545-3076? Not all advice is good advice. Not even when the person giving the advice thinks that it's good advice and says it in all sincerity. Not all advice is bad advice. Every person listening right now has experienced getting bad advice. Someone gave it to you and you followed it and you suffered the consequences. But on the other hand, we have all benefited from someone telling us good things, and they've counseled us and we've followed their advice, and the benefits have been many. Matter of fact, this ancient book of Proverbs, which is a couple of books beyond Job, seems to be full of comments about the wisdom of following good counsel. Turn, for example, to Proverbs chapter 12, be a good place to start. Proverbs 12:15. The way of a fool is right in his own eyes, but a wise man is he who listens to counsel. You and I have known the experience of that. We have been foolish in our ways, and we have had someone early on, a parent or a teacher, maybe a coach, maybe a band conductor or some friend, replace our foolishness with wise counsel, and we benefited from it. Proverbs says it works like that. Look at 16:24. Same book, 16:24. Pleasant words are a honeycomb. Sweet.

of gold and an ornament of fine gold, so is a wise reprover upon an obedient ear. Good counsel. Wise reproof. Obedient response. Benefit, win, win, win. There's another. Look at 19:20 of Proverbs. The book is full of verses like this. Listen to counsel and accept discipline that you may be wise the rest of your days. 21:9. It's better to live in a corner of a roof than in a house shared with a contentious woman. That's not the verse. Verse 19, it is. It is better to live in a desert land than with a content. That's not it either. I don't know why I had those verses marked. Look at chapter. Look at 27. 27:19. Well, let's take 17. 27:17. I love this. Iron sharpens iron, so one man sharpens another. We men know the benefit of a good friend who sharpens us with his presence or with his counsel. His model sharpens our lives. Two verses later, 19. As in water, face reflects a face, so the heart of a man reflects a man. Have you had that experience? Surely you have. You've had something deep down in the well of your heart, and you've been near someone who loves you and knows you and has the ability to drop that bucket in the well and to pull out and to splash it out for both of you to read what's there and to see, I see it now. Sometimes it's a reproof. 27 verse 6 says, faithful are the wounds of a friend, but deceitful are the kisses of an enemy. The Hebrew uses an interesting causative stem in the early part of the verse, and it could read, faithful are the bruises caused by the wounding of one who loves you. Faithful is the bruise that comes after the blow of one who cares enough to tell you the truth. He hits you with the truth alone, in private, confronts something that needs to be confronted, and a bruise forms that remains there, and it's trustworthy. So much more trustworthy than the hug and kisses of a flatterer called an enemy. Good counsel is a good thing. On the other hand, there's bad counsel. Some one-liners would run like this in bad counsel. Look, why don't you go ahead and marry him? He'll change after the marriage. Most of those laughing were women. Interesting. Here's another. You know, in my experience in this field of finances, this feels good. I really think it's worth that $10,000 investment in Enron stock. 2 years ago. Maybe a year ago. Bad counsel. Didn't mean it to be bad, but it turns out bad. Or, hey, don't bother about finishing school. Do you have any idea how many millionaires there are today who never even got out of high school? Bad counsel. Every dropout teenager loves to hear words like that because it's what they want to hear when school gets tough. Well, this brings us to dear old Job. Job. Remember Job? We left him in what we called black pessimism. He was in the hole of depression. Chapter 3. He despised the day he was born. He hated the thought that having been born that he lived. The silence of God was driving him mad, and he did not hold back. He said it all. Three friends sitting nearby sat and listened through it. They'd been there 7 days and seven nights in silence, staring at him. First trying to believe it was really their friend Job. Of course, he looks so

0: different. His face is swollen and is and now scabbed over with these running sores. And if you look closely, there's worms in some of them. It's an ugly scene. And he's comfortable in no position. He doesn't feel comfortable lying down, and so his nights are restless, and they're spent slowly and agonizingly as he tries to get into a position that isn't just painful beyond words. And then the sun rises and bakes itself on him as he sits in the trash heap of the city. Dear wife, unable to help, friends stunned in disbelief. And then when the comforters, so-called, begin to talk, they bring no comfort. I mean, it was bad enough just to have them sit and stare, but it was horrible when they began to give bad counsel. Oh, they didn't mean bad. They didn't, not at first. Maybe never. They just lost sight of their purpose. And what was that? Chapter 2, verse 11. The latter part of the verse tells us why they came. They came to sympathize with him, and they came to comfort him. Good for them. At least they came. The man who was the greatest man in the East, chapter 1 tells us, should have been surrounded by a room full of friends. But three at least came. And they came for the right reason. They came as you go to the hospital to visit the terminally ill loved one. You don't know what to say, and often you stand and say very little. And sometime, interestingly, when you do say something, you leave thinking, why did I say that? I know how you feel when you don't know. You know, I've thought about this, and I think you, at least you've got this to be thankful for. Well, why did I say that? But these men go so much further. They mix blame and shame and condemnation and judgment and legalism, and they preach a little, and there's no comfort. Now, let me see if I can offer some structure. Job's a big book. Some of you have already begun to dread it. 42 chapters of this. I mean, Chuck is going to be in the grave before he gets to the end. Listen, I may be there with him if I endure these 42 chapters. So let me give you a little hope. First of all, we're not going to do it verse by verse, okay? Otherwise, we would all need real help. If you weren't on medication before that, you would be needing it if you took all of this literally. And I'm not saying it isn't inspired, I'm just saying it isn't encouraging. So let me see if I can help open up some of the mystery of it and give you a little hope. The first two chapters, get this, and the last 11 verses of chapter 42, first two chapters and the last 11 verses of chapter 42 are narrative, called prose, P-R-O-S-E. They're prose. Just like the novel you're finishing, or the newspaper article you read this morning, or perhaps some note someone gave you, they wrote it in prose, and you read it, and it's history. It's factual. You can understand it. There isn't a lot of mystery. You have questions, of course, with these two chapters, and you're thrilled at the end because it all turns out well. And he gets double everything except children. That probably wouldn't have been a blessing to have twice the number of children. So he gets the same number of kids and twice the other things he had to start with. Terrific. We all like that. We like it when they live happily ever after. But in between, we have poetry. These men write, or these men say, and they, Job no doubt journaled a lot of these things, maybe all of it, and maybe he wondered at times what it meant fully. Okay, that's first thing I want to tell you. Second, this poetic section, which is the largest part of the book, chapter 3 through 42:5, okay, or 42:6, this poetic section begins as a rather mild discussion. It turns into a rather intense debate, and it ends in heated dispute. You're going to see Eliphaz begins with sort of his hat in his hand as he begins to speak to Job, and toward the end, there's no hat in his hand. I mean, he's got a index finger jammed into this man's sternum, and he is setting him straight. So it begins rather mildly, and it ends in a dispute. Third, The three friends, Eliphaz, Bildad, and Zophar, you'll see their names, by the way, if you're not familiar, in verse 11 of chapter 2, Eliphaz, Bildad, Zophar. These three friends, now get this, it'll help you. I'll show you in the Bible in a minute. These men speak in cycles. Three cycles. First, Eliphaz, and then Job answers. Then Bildad, and Job answers. Then Zophar, and Job answers. And round one ends. And then Eliphaz comes back on the scene. He's apparently the oldest of the group. In those days, the oldest were given, you know, priority. So Eliphaz speaks, Job answers. Bildad speaks, Job answers. Zophar speaks, Job answers. Then you get to the third cycle, Zophar's out of the picture. Maybe he got tired or he just thought, I'm out of here. It's going nowhere. When you get to chapter 32 to 37, a fourth man appears. That's the youngest of the group. He comes out of nowhere. His name is Elihu, E-L-I-H-U. And Elihu just does a monologue and Job never answers. Maybe by now Job is, oh, man, I have heard all I'm going to listen to. Maybe Job is simply exhausted. Or maybe he doesn't have any answer by now. He's done a lot of talking so far. Let me show you this in the Bible. Look at chapter 4, verse 1, okay? Then Eliphaz the Temanite answered. So this is his first speech, if you will, in the first cycle. Look at 6:1. Then Job answered. So Job is answering Eliphaz. Got it? That goes through chapter 7. Now keep rolling with me here. Look at 8:1. Then Bildad the Shuhite answered. This is his first speech. Look at 9:1. Then Job answered. Answer Bildad. And he does that for two chapters. Okay, you staying with me? 11:1. Then Zophar the Naamathite answered. That's his first speech. Chapter 12. Then Job responded. And that goes through 13 and 14. And that's the end of that first cycle, that first round of dialogue between the three friends and Job. In each case, Job answers each one of them. They meander all around and they talk about all different subjects, but mainly they're there judging Job. Interesting, and I want to mention this here. Eliphaz bases his words on experience. He says more than once, I have seen. So in light of what I have seen, I make these statements about your situation, Job. Now, Bildad bases his on tradition. Says in chapter 8, verse 8, inquire of past generations. And he appeals to Job to go back into the annals of history and recall what had happened there. And in light of that, tradition teaches us this. When you get to Zophar, who is the harshest of the three, he throws tack to the winds and he comes right at Job with both fists. His words are based on assumptions. It's like a verbal fist fight. So that happens in the first cycle. Look at 15:1. Eliphaz responded. That's his second speech. And then you keep going through 16:1. Job answered. You go all the way through that cycle. All three men speak till the end of chapter 21. Notice that. End of round two. Round three, chapter 22, verse 1, all the way through to 31:40. That's enough of that. Got the idea. I wanted you to get a structure of how the book is laid out. And each time, be sure you check the beginning of the chapter so you'll know who's speaking. And you know why he's answering. If you go back and see what was said, then you'll be able to tie it together. And I'll do my best to keep it interesting. I know I'll try to stay with what Job writes and see if we can draw some sense out of this.
1: Chuck Swindoll has laid a strong foundation for us today. In a book as rich and complex as Job, it's enormously helpful to know where you are, who's speaking, and why. What we're beginning to see is that suffering has a way of drawing people out, and not always in the ways that we'd hope. This is Insight for Living. Chuck titled today's message, Responding to Bad Counsel. It's the sixth in a 22-part series. You know, in a season when every news cycle brings something new to fear, it's tempting to look for solid ground and wonder if there's any left. Well, there is, and Chuck wants to show it to you. His book, Finding God When the World's on Fire, is a powerful pastoral guide through the scriptures that speaks directly to suffering, loss, and the kind of fear that keeps you up at night. Just as we've been walking through the life of Job, a man acquainted with grief in ways most of us will never experience, this book will take you even deeper into the truths that held Job together. And it will hold you together too. 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
9: With SRN News, I'm Rich Thomason in Washington. Darlene Graham has advanced to a Republican primary runoff in South Carolina. Appointed by President Trump to fill out the term of her late brother, Senator Lindsey Graham, Darlene Graham will face Congressman Ralph Norman in the special GOP runoff in 2 weeks. In the Minnesota GOP governor's contest, MyPillow founder Mike Lindell came up short in his bid for the party nod. Lisa DeMuth won the Republican primary for governor in Minnesota. On the Democrat side, the Wisconsin governor's primary, the establishment-backed candidate, Milwaukee County Executive David Crowley, managed a razor-thin victory over his Democratic Socialist challenger, Francesca Hong. The search for life in the rubble of Colombia's powerful earthquake is growing more desperate. Search teams are racing the clock to find survivors before it's too late. More details, srnnews.com.
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10: Good Wednesday morning, everyone. Well, we've got one more hot day with temperatures in the mid-90s across the I-25 corridor from Denver and down to Colorado Springs. But we are going to bridge the gap with cooler temps on the way the rest of the work week. High pressure is disintegrating, and a trough of low pressure off the West Coast and Pacific Northwest will be driving copious amounts of monsoon and Pacific moisture into the high plains. Scattered showers and thunderstorms should develop across the region this afternoon and tonight, with Thursday and Friday looking at deepening moisture to give us heavier rains. Across Denver and Colorado Springs, highs going to be in the lower to mid 90s today with lows tonight in the low 60s. Thursday and Friday, showers and thunderstorms likely both days, some heavier rains possible. Highs will cool to the low and mid 80s with lows in the upper 50s and low 60s. We'll keep it in the low 80s with daily showers and storms coming up this weekend. I'm Day Weather Meteorologist Don Watzel.
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12: Good morning. As you heard, this is a day of hope, and we are giving hope to unborn babies. 80% of the pregnant women contemplating abortion will choose life when they see the ultrasound images of their babies. And you can provide those images, and to tell you how, from preborn, let's welcome Scott Wilder.
13: Tom, you know, it's so easy to just say, well, somebody's going to do this. We talked about that before as sort of mistaking the nodding of the head for the doing of the thing. It is all about the doing of the thing. It's about what we do together, not just how we feel, not just what we think, but what we do. And today you can join us in the doing. The doing is the proof that the feeling is real. See, the doing is sort of the spilling over from the feeling. You feel it so much that you do. The Good Samaritan, he was not just outraged by what he saw. He's remembered for what he did. So today we are going to be Good Samaritans. We're going to say, who is my neighbor? We're going to follow the directive from the Lord himself, Jesus Christ himself, who said at the end of that story, go and do likewise. We are God's handiwork, created in Christ Jesus to do good works, which God prepared in advance for us to do. You see a theme here? It is about the doing. Today we're doing this together, not just thinking about it, not just shaking our fist, not just cursing the darkness. We're providing the light to a girl so she might see the truth. That's what you do when you provide an ultrasound today. And join us saving babies. 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That's 833-850-2229 and join us with Preborn again, saving babies.
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14: Right at highways, driving around this morning, had some earlier problems. Up on I-25, southbound I-25 near 84th Avenue, crash is gone. It's about 25 minutes from 120th into downtown. A little heavier drive as you head down to the tech center. More congestion out on C-470, the I-70 corridor. Had a wreck eastbound at Penny Boulevard. That has been cleared. Crash in Aurora, 6th and Tower Road, and a wreck Evans and Holly. With traffic, I'm Susan Phelan.
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15: The Bible says all flesh will worship the Lord during Shabbat. So this is a creation principle. It acknowledges the fact that God is the creator of heaven and of earth.
16: All right, be honest. When was the last time that you truly stopped working? not just took a break, but you really rested and you let God do something inside of you. Hello and welcome to Discovering the Jewish Jesus. I'm your host, Dustin Roberts, and today, Rabbi Schneider, he's in the studio right here with me. We're going to talk together about what it looks like to acknowledge God as creator and honor the Sabbath in your everyday life. There's a blessing for those who honor this rest. And now, today's message titled, Not About Legalism, But Alignment. Rabbi?
15: I want to look at principles of Shabbat, of the Sabbath, to help us be motivated to apply the Sabbath to our life. Because remember, there's an anointing and a blessing that comes to us when we get into divine alignment and do what the Creator did, working 6 days and resting one. So to begin to understand the theological implications and the blessing that's been made available to us, let's read now the book of Exodus, chapter 31, verse 13 through 18. We're going to find two things in this reading that will help us understand the blessing and the potential that's here for us as we apply it to our lives.
17: All right, so the Lord is speaking to Moses, and he says, But as for you, speak to the sons of Israel, saying, You shall surely observe my Sabbaths, for this is a sign between me and you throughout your generations, that you may know that I am the Lord who sanctifies you. Therefore, you are to observe the Sabbath, for it is holy to you. Mm-hmm. Everyone who profanes it shall surely be put to death. For whoever does any work on it, that person shall be cut off from among his people. For 6 days, work may be done, but on the seventh day, there is a Sabbath of complete rest, holy to the Lord. And whoever does any work on the Sabbath day shall surely be put to death. So the sons of Israel shall observe the Sabbath to celebrate the Sabbath throughout their generations as a perpetual covenant. It is a sign between me and the sons of Israel forever. For in 6 days the Lord made heaven and earth, but on the seventh day he ceased from labor and was refreshed.
15: Okay, so let's stop right there for a second. I want you to draw attention to that word refreshed. The Lord rested on the seventh day and was refreshed. Now we know that God is not like a man, that he becomes weary or tired. But this is what we call in theology anthropomorphic language. Uh-huh. In other words, it's God speaking as though he's human. He's speaking in such a way to identify with us. But notice here, God is saying he was refreshed. And so the blessing that the Lord wants to impart to us each week on Shabbat is to refresh us. Mm. He wants to refresh us. We need to stop. Running. We need to stop in order to be refreshed. And notice also in the 13th verse here that the Lord said that we would know that he's the Lord who sanctifies us. You read just now, Dustin, that you might know the Lord is saying, the Lord is speaking, that you might know that I am the Lord who sanctifies you. So two principles here that we're deriving from this reading. Number one, that the Lord sanctifies us, that we would know that the Lord is sanctifying us when we participate in honoring him through Shabbat. And secondly, in doing so, we would be refreshed. You see, when you and I stop on Shabbat and obey him and honor him, he does something in us that brings us up to the next spiritual level.
16: Yeah.
15: Because we're not just human doings. Our work does not define us. We're human beings.
16: Right.
15: And so by stopping, what happens is we give the Lord an opportunity to realign us and strengthen us and empower us, and we find ourselves ascending and growing in the strength of God's Spirit, and we come to a realization that there's a divine empowerment that's taking place upon our life. And during Shabbat, when we give the day to the Lord, when we honor him as holy and sanctify him as holy in our life, what the Lord does is he shows us things in our life during this day that he wants us to grow in, things that he might want us to turn away from, new things he might want to bring us into. So there's a sanctification process that takes place when we truly take a day a week to honor him on Shabbat. The Lord says, you're going to know that I'm at work in your life and sanctifying you. So if we want to know that God is truly in the here and in the now working in our life today, practice Shabbat and you'll gain a new grasp of this.
17: I got to be honest, Rabbi, if you hadn't pointed that out, I would have missed it. And I think maybe a lot of us, the church, is missing this, because what stood out to me when I read that is you're going to be put to death if you don't celebrate Shabbat. I immediately jumped back into the habit of like feeling the law and thinking like, okay, oh my gosh, I got to do this. And it felt like work. But what I hear you telling me is the principle is actually so much better that God wants to sanctify us and refresh us. And I'm actually missing that blessing because I'm so focused on the penalty that Israel was going to face for not doing it.
18: Exactly. And remember, we're not under the law anymore. God's not going to put you to death. But you're going to miss an opportunity, a huge opportunity. And the truth is eventually everyone's going to be brought into this divine alignment. And we read this in Isaiah 66. Where the Lord speaks about the new heavens and the new earth, and he said, and all flesh will worship him during Shabbat. So you have to understand that this is not something that's done away with. It's something that's relevant today. It's an opportunity to be refreshed, to know the power of God in your life, and eventually you're going to get in alignment with it if you're his, because it's his plan for humanity. And let's read that again, Mark 2, 27 and 28, and notice that Jesus is saying the same thing that I'm saying. It's an opportunity for blessing.
17: Mark 2, 27 says, Jesus said to them, the Sabbath was made for man and not man for the Sabbath. In verse 28, so the Son of Man is Lord even of the Sabbath.
18: It's about creating a sanctuary in time.
17: Yeah.
18: When we take a day a week, and let me point out that when we speak about taking a day a week to rest, we're not talking about recreation.
17: Okay.
18: We're resting unto the Lord. It's a Shabbat unto the Lord. So taking a day a week to rest unto the Lord, that's what makes it holy. Not saying, okay, I'm not going to work today, I'm going to go golfing. That's not Shabbat.
17: Okay, so it's not about going out and just doing whatever's fun.
18: Exactly. It's not about recreating. It's about being restored and refreshed in the presence of the Lord. In fact, Israel was commanded in the Torah to not even leave their house on Shabbat. They were to stay in their home. And so you go to Orthodox Jewish neighborhoods today and they build a fence around the Orthodox Jewish neighborhood saying that you can't travel outside of this boundary line, because if you travel outside of the boundary line, you'll be breaking Shabbat. The point is, you're not to be running everywhere. You're supposed to be resting unto the Lord. And so it's important to realize that by taking this day, being at home or close to home, not running around in your car. Because what happens when you run around in the car? You're stressed on the road. You want to limit your traveling on Shabbat. You don't want to be driving here and driving there. As much as possible, you want to limit travel.
17: But I can drive, right? Like if I need to drive for something, do I need to not, you know, no matter what, I don't drive?
18: Well, let me tell you what Orthodox Jews do and then speak directly to your question. They will buy homes in areas that they can walk to synagogue on Shabbat because they don't want to break the commandment. They don't want to go far from their
17: home.
18: They
17: take it that seriously.
18: They take it that seriously. I think it's important that I am not driving in my car in such a way that would cause me stress. We have a park 10 minutes from our home. So Cynthia sometimes on Shabbat will drive to the park.
17: Okay.
18: So again, I'm not about legalism. I'm helping people understand the principle. So my recommendation is don't drive if you can avoid it to places that are going to just be stressful for you. Don't go shopping on Shabbat. Don't go to the grocery store on Shabbat. Everything that you could do to preserve it as a time of no stress is going to help you to receive the anointing that God wants to give you. Come unto me, all ye that are weary and heavy laden, Jesus said, right? And I will give you rest. And so many Christians think, well, I don't need Shabbat anymore because my rest is in Jesus. And that's true 100%. But the one doesn't disqualify the other. Both are true. We enter into rest in Jesus, and then we enhance that rest by taking a day a week to truly celebrate the creation principle.
17: Yeah, that's right, Rabbi. We're going to continue in just a moment. You're listening to Discovering the Jewish Jesus. But first, did you know that you can easily access Rabbi's teaching right on your phone? 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Just click the donate button right there on the screen. We believe it'll really be a blessing to you. And now back to our message.
18: I like what Jeremiah said. Let's read it, because we can forsake God's principles in the law, we're going to suffer for it. What did the prophet say?
17: He said, for my people have committed two evils. They've forsaken me, the fountain of living waters, to hew for themselves cisterns, broken cisterns that can hold no water.
18: That can hold no water. So we said, okay, we don't need God's principles. We don't need the Torah anymore. We don't need all that. In essence, what we've done is replace it with running all over the place, thinking we're going to get satisfied with the things of the world. And the Lord said, you've forsaken me, the God that revealed in Genesis 2,
17: yeah,
18: that he created the world in 6 days and rested on the seventh. We've forsaken him for fountains that hold no water. There's no water in running around 7 days a week.
17: Wow. Amen.
18: Look what Isaiah said in Isaiah chapter 30, verse 15, that kind of speaks to this principle.
17: Sure. Isaiah 30, 15 says, for thus the Lord God, the Holy One of Israel, has said, in repentance and rest, you will be saved. In quietness and trust is your strength. But you were not willing.
18: You weren't willing. God says, I want you to return to me in quietness and in rest. The power of our salvation, beloved, is made known in quietness and rest. Again, Psalm 46, cease striving, and know that I'm God. And so at the end of the day, this is an opportunity for spiritual blessing, but some of you are asking the question, well, how exactly do I practice it? And how can I do it when I've got so much work to do? So many of us are very, very busy. We're working 5 days a week, and we look at the weekend as a time to catch up on laundry, catch up on paying bills, and all these other things.
17: Yeah.
18: We're living in a difficult time. It's much more stressful today than it was, you know, 50 or 100 years ago in many ways, and specifically as it relates to having to be busy all the time to keep up with the progression of the speed at which life moves.
17: Well, I feel like I can't take a day off. I mean, if I work 5 days,
18: right,
17: Saturday and Sunday is not enough. Feels like you can't get it all done.
18: Right. So to speak to that, let's first of all remember that when Israel stopped working on the seventh day of the week, remember, God supernaturally preserved that manna on the sixth day so they could eat it on the seventh. So the same thing is true with us. If we will honor God in this and take a day a week to rest unto him, he will supernaturally bless the other 6 days of the week. So we'll get more done and have more prosperity by honoring him and taking a day of rest unto him than we would have had and we work seven, because we think we can't afford to stop. We have too much work to do.
17: And you really don't have that blessing if you're working, if you're trying to go. You actually miss that blessing that he's trying to give you otherwise.
18: Exactly. So what does it mean? Number one, it means prepare to take a day of rest. In other words, if you're used to doing your laundry both days during the weekend, you have to work a little harder and discipline yourself to get the work that you would have done on Shabbat to get that done earlier in the week. For example, in Judaism, they'll pre-cook their meals.
17: Yeah.
18: So they don't have to cook on Shabbat. So number one, we have to do some planning so that we can have a day a week when we rest. You might have to get up a little earlier during the 6 days of the week, maybe stay up an hour or so later, but you have to prepare to celebrate it. And it does take discipline. Unfortunately, much of the church has thrown off discipline. We don't hear much teaching on discipline in the church today.
17: We're free. We just do whatever we want. But it's not always beneficial.
18: No, Paul said, discipline yourself for the purpose of godliness. So we discipline our lifestyle to be able to have a day a week unto the Lord. And as a result, we are blessed for it.
17: It's not that we have to do this. It's that what we're missing by not doing it.
18: Exactly. There's a call of God upon everyone that's created in his image to walk in the divine design that he's given us. But it's not like God's going to put a sledgehammer on you if you don't do it. But I think it will grieve him if we resist his wisdom. And eventually we're going to be brought into divine alignment. We're not under the law. And so it's not like that. But again, it's like we have to understand this is God's divine pattern for humanity. There's a blessing by getting into alignment with him. Eventually he's going to bring the whole world into alignment with it. So why wait till then to be blessed? You see, God promises a blessing if you'll practice Shabbat. Let's read, Dustin, Isaiah chapter 58, verse 13 and 14.
17: Sure. Isaiah 58, verses 13 through 14 says, if because of the Sabbath you turn your foot from doing your own pleasure on my holy day and call the Sabbath a delight, the holy day of the Lord honorable, and honor it, desisting from your own ways, from seeking your own pleasure, and speaking your own word, then you will take delight in the Lord, and I will make you ride on the heights of the earth, and I will feed you with the heritage of Jacob your father, for the mouth of the Lord has spoken.
18: My favorite part of this verse is the Lord says, I will make you ride on the heights of the earth. Let's look at the scripture together again. The Lord says, if because of the Sabbath, what does this mean? This means because we're committed to receiving God's word and applying it to our life, and we recognize that the Sabbath is a creation principle, and so we want to honor him as the God that created everything, so we're going to honor the Sabbath. So the Lord says, if because of the Sabbath, because you want to honor me in this, you turn your foot from doing your own pleasure on my holy day. So we're making a conscious decision. When I celebrate Shabbat, there's a lot of things that I'd like to do that I'm saying no to. Yeah. Why? Because I want to honor the Lord in a special way on Shabbat. So the Lord says, if you do this and call the Sabbath a delight, even though it's hard to celebrate Shabbat because we're used to being busy. It's very difficult to stay close to home, to not be addicted to your social media, because you don't want to be on social media during Shabbat. You don't want to be on social media. You don't want to be engaged in the things of the world. Remember, you're being refreshed unto the Lord. And that's hard for us to break away from that because we're addicted to the technology. So we're making a conscious decision to resist it, to turn away from it, to say no to it. And the Lord says, when you do this in order to honor me, and you call the Shabbat, the Sabbath, holy and a delight. In other words, even though it's hard for us, we're still saying, Lord, this is a blessing. And I am blessed to be able to participate in it.
17: Now, with social media, what if I feel like I'm getting rest from it? Why is that possibly harmful for me? Because like for me, it's like, oh, I disengage. I'm less stressed. It's entertaining me. Why are you saying that's harmful?
18: Well, it depends. Like if you're looking at your emails, that's stressful. Don't do it. If you're watching YouTubes that are not honoring to the Lord, anything that you watch, you have to filter it through. Is this honoring to you, Lord?
17: Uh-huh.
18: And I do that every day of the week, but especially on Shabbat, I make sure that I'm not going to be receiving any content that's going to excite me unnecessarily, cause stress.
17: Yeah.
18: It's not about legalism, but you have to be honest with yourself and you have to not compromise and you have to not make excuses, because once you open up the door a little bit in making an excuse, then it's not long before the doors open all the way.
17: Before we end and you conclude us today, I want to make sure that a lot of people are asking this question. Is Shabbat Saturday or Sunday? And like, okay, if Shabbat is Saturday, I go to church on Sunday. I don't even have time to do a true Shabbat. How do we fit Shabbat into our lives?
18: So first of all, Shabbat, the Sabbath, has never been changed from Saturday to Sunday. That happened in the 300s under Constantine, who wanted to make Christianity the state religion, and he became anti-Jewish, and he wanted to disconnect himself and his people from everything that was Jewish. And so he said, from now on, we're not going to celebrate Shabbat on the Jewish day. And it's not just the Jewish day, it's God's day. He said, we're going to do it on the day of the sun. So they used to worship the sun during Constantine's time, the physical sun. So they said, we're going to, from now on, make Shabbat during the venerable day of the sun. That's why it's called Sunday, after the sun. Mm-hmm. So he switched Shabbat from Saturday to Sunday. However, Sunday is the day that the early church met, because it's the day that Yeshua was raised from the dead. And so it's the first day of the week. So the truth is Shabbat has always been from Friday at sunset to Saturday at sunset, because in creation we find that each day began actually in the evening. But the practice of Shabbat will be part of the millennial kingdom and the age to come. It's very important for us to hear this. The practice of Shabbat, honoring the Lord as the God of creation, will be evident even in the world to come. When there's a new heavens and a new earth, the Bible says all flesh will worship the Lord during Shabbat. So this is a creation principle. It acknowledges the fact that God is the creator of heaven and of earth. I want to encourage people at the most basic level to take a day a week. If you can do it on Sunday but can't do it on Saturday, do it on Sunday. Eventually, the time's going to come where we're all going to do it on the last day of the week. We're going to do it.
17: And you read that earlier.
18: Yeah, yeah. But right now, I'm not wanting to put people under legalism. I'm wanting you to open up to understand that the pattern of the Creator is to take a day a week and honor Him on that day so that we can be blessed and refreshed. I haven't heard a sermon on the widow's mite lately. Have you? Maybe some of you have. Perhaps you don't even know the story. Yeshua, Jesus, was at the temple one day observing people as they were coming to put their offering forward unto the Lord. And a widow came and she just gave just a little bit. But Yeshua, Jesus, commented to his disciples that her offering was actually the greatest of any he had observed, even though it was a small amount, because he said she gave out of her poverty When the others gave out of their abundance, they had so much money, it didn't cost them anything to make an offering. It didn't hurt. But that widow gave out of a position where it was just pure love, pure adoration for the Lord, pure obedience. It was a sacrifice. It reminds me of David that said, I will not offer to the Lord that which costs me nothing. I want to encourage us all. Let's be faithful to the Lord with our finances. It should hurt a little bit. And God promised it's going to come back good measure running over into our laps. I encourage you to give unto the Lord through this ministry if it's feeding you.
17: To respond to Rabbi right now, please go online to discoveringthejewishjesus.com or give generously to Discovering the Jewish Jesus by calling us. 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Once again, that phone number is 888-697-2224. 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And while you're online, if Rabbi's messages on Roku have touched your heart, would you consider giving today? 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I hope the words of this benediction fill you with peace and love this week.
19: The words from the Aaronic blessing in the book of Numbers chapter 6 verses 22 through 27 helps us to realize how good God is to you and I personally. So receive his blessing into your life, and then, beloved one, go bless somebody else in Jesus' name today. The Lord bless you and keep you. The Lord make his face shine on you and be gracious to you. The Lord lift you up with his countenance, and the Lord give you, beloved one, his peace. And now in Hebrew.

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5: I used to have a book in my library about famous Christians who had changed the world. I burned it. Do you know why? The author didn't say a word about those Christians' dark side, their sin, their fears, their doubts. 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Biographies that never show the hard part only discourage normal Christians like you and me who can never achieve perfection. The Christian faith is for sinners. It's for you and me. Me probably more than you. I'm Steve Brown. You think about that. Share what you just heard with a friend. Go to youthinkaboutthat.com.
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9: With SRN News, I'm Rich Thomason in Washington. The establishment-backed candidate wins Wisconsin's Democratic primary for governor.
10: In Wisconsin, Francesca Hong losing to Milwaukee County Executive moderate David Crowley by a percentage point. Even though she's a Democrat socialist, Bernie Sanders and AOC did not endorse her. Video had surfaced of Hong saying she hates holidays, including Thanksgiving. And then she backtracked, doing a new video saying it was her favorite holiday. Crowley is looking to become Wisconsin's first black governor. He faces Republican Congressman Tom Tiffany, who was endorsed by President Trump.
9: Correspondent Laura Winters. While prices rose last month, it was just a slight increase from June. Labor Department reports a month-over-month increase of 0.1%. On Wall Street, the Dow, 33 points higher. This is SRN News.
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11: 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And to purchase ultrasound images for their babies, to tell you how you can help save those babies' lives from preborn, welcome Scott Wilder.
12: You know, Tom, I think of a young couple who came to a preborn center, their high school sophomore, so 16 years old. She was pregnant, obviously. He was the father. They're unmarried. And don't really know what they're going to do. They actually had an appointment to get an abortion, to go to a Planned Parenthood clinic. And she had convinced him to come by and get a free ultrasound. So he came by. He came in the room with her for the ultrasound. He sat as far as he could get away from the machine. He really wanted nothing to do with it. He didn't look up. Even when she said, come look at this, it's amazing, she was looking at her baby and their baby. And he didn't even look up. But then when the sonographer put the Doppler on the young woman's belly, and that sound of the baby's heartbeat began to resound in the room again. He just put his cell phone down, stood up, and said, that's a baby. And they chose life that day. It happens all the time. When you provide an ultrasound, you're given the truth at the most important time to a young girl and to a young man. so they might make the best possible decision. Join us saving babies today. It's so good to do. It's so fun to do, and we don't want you to miss the blessing. Let's save at least 10 babies in the next 10 minutes or so. That's $280 can help do that. 833-850-BABY. We're saving babies today. 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
8: What traffic to deal with here this morning? A few problem spots. The Boulder Turnpike, westbound 36 after Northwest Parkway. I see a crash on the shoulder there, but that's causing a delay. Slowdowns out of Broomfield. Trouble up north on Highway 52, westbound 52, approaching 287. Crash. Could use 119 to get around it. Problem backing up outbound or southbound Peña at 56th Avenue. With traffic, I'm Susan Phelan.
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13: We have no right to be unforgiving. Now, the other person may not respond to our forgiving spirit. You and I can't make somebody else change, but we can be forgiving no matter what. It is the will of God that you and I be forgiving toward those who wrong us, toward those who say things or act toward us in a way that is unchristlike. We cannot justify an ungodly spirit. Now, the question comes, why is it that you and I fail to forgive other people when they wrong us?
14: What is humanity's greatest need? Peace? Economic stability? Maybe something more like basic food or shelter? Welcome to In Touch, the teaching ministry of Dr. Charles Stanley. 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Stay with us and learn how to receive and give the gift of forgiveness.
13: When someone wrongs you, either by some slanderous statement or by some action, what is your response? Maybe what of these two responses best fit you? Well, you get angry, and your first response is, well, how can I retaliate or how can I get back at them? Or would your response be, what gift could I give that person? What is the biblical response to those who wrong us? The biblical response is the second one. That is, what gift can I give to that other person? So what I want to talk about in this message is the gift of forgiveness. And I want you to turn, if you will, to Ephesians chapter 4. And Paul in this Ephesian chapter is talking about some things that do not fit who we are as believers. In fact, in the first three chapters, he's talking about who we are in Christ and what our position is in Him. And then in the last three chapters, he's talking about how we ought to behave, that is, how we ought to practice who we are in Christ Jesus. So I want you to begin, if you will, in the 29th verse. One of the things he says here, he says, let no unwholesome word proceed from your mouth, but only such a word as is good for edification according to the need of the moment, that it may give grace to those who hear. And then he makes a statement that most of us know this one by heart. He says, do not grieve the Holy Spirit of God, by whom you are sealed for the day of redemption. Then here's what he says. Let all bitterness and wrath and anger and clamor and slander be put away from you along with all malice. And be kind to one another, tenderhearted, forgiving each other, just as God in Christ also has forgiven you. Now, if our first response to someone who wrongs us is anger and bitterness and hostility, then what he says here, let all bitterness, that is a feeling of intense animosity towards someone, bitterness. Then he says wrath, that is, that's anger with real aggressiveness. And anger and clamor with real loud protest towards someone. Slander, that is with a desire, intention to really injure someone else. And he says, let all that be put away from you with all malice, that is, statements that you intend to damage someone's reputation or their occupation or whatever it might be. So he says, none of these things fit who we are as believers. And then he takes the very opposite. He says, and be kind to one another, tender-hearted, forgiving one another, even as God in Christ Jesus has forgiven you. Well, when I think about God, I think about this truth, that is, that forgiveness is the gift of God to every single person. And if you'll think about it for a moment, the Bible says over and over again in different ways that when you and I sin against God, that's exactly who we sin against. We sin against God. Now, we may sin against someone else by something we do or something we say, but in essence, we sin against God. You and I cannot sin against someone else without sinning against God. And so the Bible says that He's given us the decree that the soul that sinneth it shall die. You say, well, that was looked like to me, that was awfully difficult and awfully hard for God to make such a decree as that. But what we have to ask is, what was His goal? His goal was to create a kingdom of holy people. And therefore, He says, be ye holy, even as I am holy. And therefore, He laid down the law immediately that because sin is against God, there is an awesome penalty for sin. And therefore, God in His love, motivated by His love, He says that He so loved the world that He gave His only begotten Son, that whoever believes in Him will not perish but have everlasting life. Motivated by love and knowing that all of us have sinned against Him, He says, for all have sinned and come short of the glory of God. There's none righteous, no, not one. All of us have indebted ourselves to God because of our sin. That is, we have sinned against Almighty God. We have violated His law, and therefore we have to be dealt with. And so either we will pay the penalty of our sin, which He says ultimately is eternal death, or someone else will pay that penalty. Well, God, in His wonderful, loving, forgiving spirit, chose not to make all of us pay the penalty. The cross is God's statement to the world that in our sinfulness against Him and our obligation to repay this debt to Him, He has chosen to pay this debt in our behalf by sending His only begotten Son, the Lord Jesus Christ. And the moment a person receives Christ as their Savior, the Bible says that debt has been canceled, and we are from that moment on free from the penalty of our sin. And therefore, God no longer holds it against us. He doesn't hold our sin against us any longer. He sets us free. He liberates us from the penalty of it. He liberates us from the power of it so that you and I can feel accepted in the eyes of God. Now, whether we feel accepted or not is not even the issue. The issue is we are. What makes it acceptable? Even though we have sinned against Him, we are indebted to Him. He says, I have canceled that debt through the death of my Son, the Lord Jesus. And so therefore, you and I have the privilege of saying and knowing that we're accepted in the eyes of God, not on the basis of behavior, but on the basis of what Jesus Christ did at Calvary. And so the question is, how do we respond when people wrong us? Well, how did God respond to you and me? He responded to us by saying that He's giving His only begotten Son, and that Son's blood would atone for all of our sin, past, present, and future. Which means that now you and I serve a God who says, forgiven. Forgiven, forgiven. And one of the difficulties some people have with that is they think, well, now you just can't say, well, God forgive me and I'm sorry and therefore I'm forgiven. They look at the awfulness of their sin and then they say, well, I've got to do more than just ask God to forgive me. Well, what you look at is, once you look at your sin, the next thing you look at is what? What is the next thing you look at after you look at your sin? The cross. Then you understand why God can say forgiven. Not forgiven if, not forgiven when, not forgiven.

point? What point did God stop forgiving us? There is no point. You see, the truth is there are no limitations. I can't say I'm willing to forgive you except. I'm willing to forgive you when. I'm willing to forgive you but. I'm willing to forgive you if. None of those fit the life of the believer who is indwelt by the person of Jesus Christ in whom we are following. Now, everybody gets hurt at some point in their life, and sometimes those hurts are very, very painful, and sometimes they go on a long time, and sometimes they become intense, and oftentimes you and I can look at someone else and say, well, I don't know why you're not forgiving. And often if we walked in their shoes, we'd understand why it may be that that person, maybe in their spiritual walk at this point in their life, maybe in their sense of maturity, where they're in their spiritual life, maybe they don't understand the Word of God, they don't understand the fact that Jesus is living on the inside of them, and so they wrestle and they struggle being able to be forgiving. And so for them, it's very difficult sometimes. There are no limitations on what you and I must forgive. And so God doesn't say to you and me, now when you, if you'll spend the next 20 years of your life serving me, and if you'll give so much money each year, then at the end of those 20 years, you'll be forgiven. God makes no requirement of work on your part and my part. That is, God nowhere says, pay me back. Now listen to this. If you withhold forgiveness from anyone, from anything, what you are saying is, I'll forgive you when you pay me back. That is absolutely, totally unscriptural. Forgiveness is being willing to free that person, release them from whatever they've done to you, no matter what, no conditions. Because you see, some people are not going to ever come to you and say, I'm sorry. Some people are not going to ever come to you and say, I need to ask you to forgive me. Some folks will never say, I wronged you. Some people will never be able to do that. And so what you have to decide is this. Am I going to live with this something in my heart toward that person because they don't pay me back? So a payback is not forgiveness. That's not real forgiveness. That is requiring someone to earn your forgiveness. That is not giving them the gift of forgiveness. You say, well, but you don't know how I've been mistreated. You know what I've discovered? That no matter how much you and I may feel we've been mistreated, there are other folks out there have been treated a whole lot worse than we have. A whole lot worse than we have. There is no way to justify an unforgiving spirit. And yet many Christians do that all the time. We have no right to be unforgiving. Now, the other person may not respond to our forgiving spirit. You and I can't make somebody else change, but we can be forgiving no matter what. It is the will of God that you and I be forgiving toward those who wrong us, toward those who say things or act toward us in a way that is unbecoming, unchristlike. We cannot justify an ungodly spirit. Now, the question comes, why is it that you and I fail to forgive other people when they wrong us? Why do we fail to do it? Say, well, it's because of what they did. No, not really. That's not the real reason. One of the reasons we are not willing to release that other person, don't hold it against them anymore, one of the primary reasons is pride on our part. You did that to me, you owe me back. Isn't it interesting that God never said that? This is why this phrase is so important. Just as God in Christ Jesus has forgiven you, He didn't ask for a payback. And therefore, I don't have a right to ask for a payback. A second reason I think people are unforgiving is because something happens in their life and somehow that in that situation they get stuck. They think it's so bad or it's so evil or it's so unkind. Somehow it's like they get stuck. They just can't get out of it. And what happens is the more they think about it, the worse it becomes. And the more stuck they feel, and after a while, they just can't move. They're just stuck in the sense of bitterness, this intense anger, this intense animosity, these feelings. And you see, all of us can take any anthill and build a Mount Everest out of it if we want to, if we choose to feel that way toward other people. But he says, be ye kind one to another, tenderhearted, forgiving each other, just as God in Christ Jesus has forgiven us. And so some people get stuck. A third reason I think people are unforgiving is they can't look ahead. They're always looking back, always counting the things that have been done to them, always evaluating, weighing how people have treated them. And somehow they can't make that 180-degree turn and look ahead to think about what does God think of me? You see, the truth is, no matter what somebody thinks of us, no matter what someone does to us, the issue is, what does God think of us? He loves us. How does He treat us? He loves us. Why does He allow these things to happen to us? Because He sees, then allow these things to happen. He's going to build character. He's going to mold us. He's going to work into our lives those character traits that He's looking for in life. And so even the things that God allows that are hurtful and painful and sometimes shameful to us, what is God doing? He is molding and sanding and sifting and working our life, those things that He knows will make us Christ-like.
One of the reasons some people can't forgive is because they don't deal with it

0: early enough. Now, we said in the very beginning, it would be easy for us to say to someone who maybe has wronged us that we don't know about, they come to us and say, I need to ask you to forgive me for what I've done, what I've said, so forth. Now, if we didn't feel the hurt, it's real easy. But now, suppose we do feel the hurt. Suppose it's extremely painful. I mean, it just penetrates all the way down to the depths of our sense of worth and being and appreciation for our own selves. And I mean, it just hits us on the blind side hard. Then how do we respond? Well, if we don't go to God immediately, if we don't respond immediately, here's what's going to happen. That little bit of hurt is going to develop into some anger. And the more that anger sits there and lodges there, the more like bitterness it's going to smell. And before long, that anger is going to become bitterness. And if we don't deal with it, before long, that bitterness is going to get very aggressive and it's going to become hostility. And before long, that hostility is going to begin to express itself in some form of vengeance toward the other person to take something out on them or in some way to injure the other person. And this is why it's so very important when our children grow up that we keep dealing with those situations and circumstances in life. Because if we don't deal with them the best we know how and to say, well, look, if I've wronged you, if I've done this, or I did do this, please forgive me here, whatever it might be, they grow up. And they grow up seething on the inside of them, this bitterness, this anxiety, this turmoil on the inside. So they're miserable, they make everybody else miserable. Why? Because there's something they either don't know how to deal with or don't want to deal with. My friend, there's not a single one of us who has the right to make somebody else pay the price. We cannot do it. No matter how they respond, we can't make them pay the price. That becomes hatred. And the two forms of hatred, passive hatred, which says, I don't want to be around you, I don't like you, stay out of my way. And then there's that aggressive hatred that says, I'm going to get you one way or the other. I'm going to pay you back. And that's what this nation is full of, angry people who want to pay somebody back. And that's why the whole legal system is making billions and billions and billions of dollars. Why? People want to get somebody to pay them back, wanting to make them pay somehow. But he said, be ye kind, tenderhearted one toward another, forgiving each other, even as God in Christ Jesus has forgiven us. There are lots of reasons that people live with this molten volcano of anger and bitterness and hostility brewing on the inside of them. And you know what happens? After a while, if a person doesn't deal with it, after a while, here's what happens. They become, now watch this word, they become so comfortable at first. Some people get comfortable. Some people become so acclimated to that atmosphere within themselves, they don't even want to change. It's not that they like it, they just don't want to change. Because it's what they have become accustomed to. Waking up feeling anger. Living their life feeling anger. Expressing their bitterness on people. You'll hear people say, well, you know, I just have a temper. That's the way God made me. No, he didn't. Don't blame God for that. God didn't make us bitter. He didn't make us resentful. And he didn't give us this hot-tempered attitude. God doesn't do any of those things. He says, be ye kind one to another, tender-hearted, forgiving one another, even as God in Christ Jesus has forgiven us. So when I look at that passage and I ask the question, how is it that a person can say, yes, I know that I ought to be forgiving, but I'm here to tell you, you don't know what's happened to me. The truth is, listen, when somebody tells you that, it doesn't make any difference. No person has the right to hold, demand, require payment back for wrong done to them. If that person is a believer, they cannot make that requirement. And here's the tragedy. Oftentimes, when we may say something to someone or do something that really isn't really all that harsh or bad, it may be a mistake or something we say off the cuff. Sometimes their response toward us, they're not responding to you and to me. They're responding to some other incident, somebody else in their life that they can't get to. Maybe they've already died. Maybe somebody lived somewhere else, moved away. They can't get to them. They never settled it while they could get to them. And so what happens? They're going to express it on someone else. And this is the tragedy. This is the tragedy of growing up in a home, for example. Let's say a father or mother were terribly mistreated. The children come along and the parents mistreat that child. Not because of what the child does, but because they can't get back to their parents who've already died. And so what do? They project on these innocent children, their venom, their anger, their hostility, their bitterness, their resentment because the way they were treated, the way they were mistreated back there, the way they were abused. And so these kids grew up thinking, why do you treat me this way? Then they get angry. So their parents die. So what do? They come along and do the same thing to their children. So generation after generation of children grow up angry and bitter and hostile and acting out ways that we think, what in the world is going on inside of them? Because it was handed down. And friend, we can hand it down unless we shut it down somewhere in our life.
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1: 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The father in the story of the prodigal son in the 15th chapter of Luke illustrates God's unconditional love for his followers. Here's A Moment with Charles Stanley.
0: He was always there waiting and hoping and praying his son would come home. And that's true, and I would say that may be where some of you are. You've just had it so bad and you just walked away from God and decided you'd do your own thing. And now you think God's just forgotten you and turned you off and rejected you forever. Listen to this. You can't make God reject you. If you're a child of God, no matter how wicked you may act, the disciplined hand of God's coming and you'll regret it. But it doesn't mean that he's forsaken you. That's the awesome, indescribable, inexplainable love of God that's demonstrated at the cross. When he died on the cross, he paid your sin debt in full, and mercy was shed to the whole world. It's a matter of accepting it or rejecting it, and that's my prayer, that you'd understand that his mercy is there. But if you keep heading in the wrong direction, all you're doing is intensifying the pain that's coming your way. And I trust that you'll be wise enough not to do that. And let's pray that you won't. Father, open the heart, open the eyes, open the mind of those who are in rebellion towards you. Probably can't even exactly explain why, but they just know it's there and their heart's all messed up for some reason. I ask that you open their eyes and help them to understand. Your love hasn't stopped. Your mercy is still extended. It hasn't stopped. Your grace is still there. You're waiting for them to repent of their sin, to return to you, ask for forgiveness, and then experience this awesome, wonderful mercy, grace, love, kindness, tenderness, and forgiveness of sin, and a new beginning. And that is my prayer, Father, for these in Jesus' name. Amen.
1: 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And you'll find the story of the prodigal son in the 15th chapter of Luke. 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
12: That's our news. I'm Rich Thomason in Washington. The latest inflation numbers offer some cautiously optimistic news for American families, even as prices remain higher than many would like. The Labor Department says prices rose just 0.1% last month compared to June. Senator Darlene Graham will advance to a Republican primary runoff in South Carolina. She'll face Congressman Ralph Norman in that runoff in 2 weeks. President Trump confirms it. For security reasons, he did indeed slip away from Air Force One following a recent NATO summit in Turkey. He says the Secret Service and the military advised him to board a different aircraft in light of a threat posed by Iran. A wildfire in British Columbia, Western Canada, expanded overnight. It has already forced about 20,000 people to flee their homes. The Dow trading 53 points higher. More details, srnnews.com.
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13: Good morning. This is a Day of Hope, and you've been hearing us talk about providing free ultrasound sessions for five young women with unplanned pregnancies, women who are contemplating abortion. And 80% of those women would choose life. You can save, therefore, babies' lives by contributing. And to tell you how, from Preborn, here's Scott Wilder.
14: Tom, you know, it's back to school time, back to school time. You know, I always liked back to school. A lot of people didn't. They loved the summer, hold on to the summer. The summer was fun. But, you know, school was good, too. I kind of enjoyed the summer 100% when I was there and enjoyed school 100% when I was there. That's where my friends were. In the old days, you know, you didn't stay in touch with people until you got back to school. And so there are kids going back to school or maybe going to school for the very first time who would not even be alive today had it not been for what we did together last year, the previous year, all those years. We've done this at the same time of year. There are children entering whatever it is, K4, K5, even kindergarten, even first grade, because of what we've done together today and in all the todays in the past. And we just do it forward. We're going to do it again because the need is high. 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We live in a world that hates the truth. 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Not only do they not join us in standing for life, they actively work against us. They perpetuate the lie that that's not a baby. When you provide an ultrasound today, you're going to tell that mom, show that mom, let that mom hear, that is not just a baby. That's her baby. Join us saving babies today by providing ultrasounds. 833-850-BABY is 833-850-2229.
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9: A couple of problem spots in the drive here. Do have a crash on westbound Hamlin at Kawana Boulevard. It's causing a delay, adding about 5 minutes to the drive there. Arapahoe Road and Jordan Road with crash. Northbound Highway 85 at 112. Another wreck there. Now the Metro Highway is not too bad, a little busy. I-25, one of the slower drives downtown at the Tech Center. Still at about 25 minutes. With traffic, I'm Susan Phelan.
10: 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The
15: Word. There is a time in the future when Israel will look at Jesus Christ and say, "Blessed is he who comes in the name of the Lord." They will recognize their Messiah. That's what Zechariah wrote about. That's when they look on the one they've pierced and mourn for him as an only son, and a fountain of cleansing is opened to them. That's their future salvation.
16: Welcome to Grace to You with John MacArthur on The Word. In the lyrics of one of his hymns, Isaac Watts writes that even when death and the powers of hell throw all their rage and malice at Christians, God's people remain safe, for Christ displays superior power and guardian grace. Well, you're going to get a sense of that glorious power and grace today as John MacArthur shows you how God preserves not only Christians, but also the nation of Israel, and what that means for believers today. The title of John's study, The Gospel According to God. And now turn to Isaiah 53 and follow along with John MacArthur.
15: It is always helpful to me to get altitude when I'm looking at a passage. The higher above the passage I get, the further the range of what I see. And that's what we're going to do. I want to get some altitude here for you, and then we'll eventually put our wheels down in a little while at Isaiah 53 and wrap up our understanding of verses 4 through 6. But I want to start from a much wider perspective. The history of the Jewish people is the most remarkable ethnic history in the history of the world. It is a long and amazing saga of survival from their point of view. To think that there are still Jews in the world, and 14 or 15 million of them at that, is to understand that they have survived when all odds were against that survival. Nobody here has ever met a Hivite, a Jebusite, a Perizzite, an Amorite, or any other ite from the Old Testament, because they're long gone. But we actually have Israelites sitting here today, and there are many of them around the world, and they are that pure strain of Jews that has gone down through the history of the Old Testament and the New Testament right through until today. From their viewpoint, it is a great story of survival. However, from God's viewpoint, it is an even more amazing story of preservation. God has protected and preserved them providentially. That is, by ordering the circumstances for their survival. But on a number of occasions, he has also protected them miraculously, suspending the normal course of history and the way things operate in the world for their protection, such as parting the sea so they could walk across on dry land when leaving Egypt. So under the providence of God, where he orders the circumstances, and under the miracle power of God, where he suspends nature, God has made sure that the Jews are not extinct. Now this is remarkable, first of all, because they are a small group of people. They are a small group of people. They are an exceptional people by all measure. As concerns humanity, they are the noblest of human beings. They are a very exceptional people. But they have been chosen by God for his own purposes. They are not what they are because they have earned it. They are not what they are because they have gained it. They are what they are because God decided it would be that way. And they have been chosen by God to be blessed as a nation, and through them to bless the world. But when you think back about their history, you understand this is a small group of people living in a very vulnerable place in the Middle East, surrounded by all kinds of pagan powers who, throughout all their history, wanted to obliterate them. They have survived. So many times they could have gone out of existence. A famine during the time of Jacob and his sons could have taken them. They could have literally disappeared from starvation. But God didn't let that happen. God deposited one of the sons of Jacob by betrayal in the midst of Egypt and gave him all the power to disperse food. And they knew it was available because of a dream that Joseph had. You remember, Egypt was ready for the famine and could provide food for other nations that might have perished without them. God planted Joseph, made him an interpreter of dreams, had him prepare Egypt for famine, and thus saved Jacob, or Israel. And when the brothers of Joseph came down to try to get some food from the stores of Egypt, it could have been that Joseph was so angry and so full of vengeance because they had betrayed him and sold him into slavery that he might have decided to kill his brothers, but God didn't let that happen either. God worked through the compassion and the forgiveness in the heart of Joseph to spare his brothers and thus perpetuate the family. That family stayed in Egypt, grew from one little family, Jacob and his family, to several million people, 2 million people in the land of Goshen. 400 years it took for that nation to develop. At the end of that period of time, plagues hit Egypt. Those plagues had devastating, deadly effects on the Egyptians. They well could have also affected the children of Israel had God not made sure that they did not. The killing of the firstborn could have devastated the Jews had God not stepped in and provided a way that the firstborn could be saved by putting the blood from the sacrificial lamb on the doorpost and the lintel. Pharaoh could have massacred the escaping Jews in mass, and that's what he attempted to do when he chased them, had not God opened the sea, let them through, and then drowned Pharaoh's entire army when the sea collapsed on them. They could have disappeared from history in the 40 years they wandered in the wilderness. They complained, they rebelled, they sinned violently against God, and a whole generation died, their corpses drying out in the desert. But there was a remnant of them under the leadership of Joshua that made it into the promised land. When they entered Canaan, they could have been destroyed again because they were entering a land and they were a meager group of people and they were facing formidable pagan enemies who didn't want to give up their land and their property. They could have been destroyed by any number of the enemies that occupied the land of Canaan, which they were to conquer. But God made sure that that didn't happen. It was sort of metaphorically demonstrated in the fact that a massive Goliath was slain by a shepherd boy with a stone and a slingshot. That is how it was. Israel was like a shepherd with a slingshot against a massive giant in the land of Canaan. But God made sure that they survived. It isn't just a story of human survival, it's a story of divine preservation. When they got in the land and they settled in the land and they were scattered around the land and divided into sections by tribe, you know what happened. They got caught up in idolatry. They got caught up in apostasy. They got caught up in the worship of false gods. And then they were caught up in immorality. And then their religion became superficial and hypocritical. They began to be absorbed into the pagan culture, and they could have literally disappeared by melting into the nations. But God made sure that didn't happen. They could have been lost forever by intermarriage with pagans and their ethnicity dissipated. And when the kingdom split, 10 tribes went to the north and established what became known as Israel, and 2 tribes stayed in the south, Judah and Benjamin, which became known as Judah. In the subsequent years, there was not one good king in the north. They were so rebellious and so evil that God brought judgment on them. And the Assyrians came in 722 BC and sacked the northern kingdom and took captive all that they didn't kill. And those people never, ever returned. They disappeared into the melting pot of the nations. They completely faded out of existence, which left the 2 tribes in the south and people from the other 10 who had migrated south before the northern kingdom was destroyed. And so there were people from every tribe now in the south. But then the Babylonians came around the year 600, and they sacked Jerusalem and massacred people those who didn't get killed, they were hauled off to Babylon, where they were to be mingled into the Chaldean culture. People like Daniel and his three friends were given names that weren't their own names. They were given names that connected them with the Chaldean, Babylonian gods. And then they were to be trained in the culture. That could have spelled the end. The whole of the people of God in Babylon could have literally been absorbed by intermarriage and mixed religion and lost forever to human history. But it didn't happen. They were never absorbed into Chaldean culture. 70 years later, a massive remnant of them came back and they reestablished their land. That's how their history went. A king arose in Persia. His name was Xerxes, would be the Greek way to say it. His other name, perhaps the one you know him by, Ahasuerus. He reigned in Persia from about 486 to 465. And the Jews were still there, intact in Persia. However, there was an effort at genocide led by a man named Haman who wanted to exterminate the Jews. And you remember the story because the story is told in the book of Esther, how that God used Esther in the kingdom for just such a time as that to save the Jewish people from genocide in the land of Persia. And God had to order the providences so that the king, who had a beauty contest, selected Esther. As the winner of the beauty contest, she became his wife, and her favor with him saved her people. Then came the Greek power, and Antiochus Epiphanes attacked and slaughtered the Jews. Then came the Romans in 70 AD and massacred hundreds of thousands by any count of Jews, destroyed Jerusalem, destroyed the temple, and then went into about 1,000 towns and villages in subsequent years in the land of Israel and massacred people. It went on after 70 AD. The story of their survival is an astonishing story of divine protection. From the year 250 AD, let's go from there, to 1933. Just summing it up, you can check this history. It's all chronicled very, very well. Jews in various places, and we're talking mostly in Europe, but in and around Europe, it would stretch into the Middle East and into Africa. Jews in various places and times were attacked, expelled from cities, expelled from countries, forced to convert on the threat of death, enslaved, outlawed, massacred, had their property confiscated, were forced to wear identifying badges so they could be alienated socially, put through inquisitions that were deadly. On a number of occasions, they were burned alive. That's from 250 to 1933. And then you pick it up in 1938 to 1945 and you have the Holocaust under Hitler and multiple millions of Jews are slaughtered. And today, they are the direct object of all the accumulated hate of the Islamic world that wants to obliterate them, remove them from the planet. So when you talk about the survival of the Jews, you're talking about something that is really astonishing. And it is more than a testimony to their will to survive. It is a testimony to God's preservation. That is the only explanation. They are a small people. They are not a powerful people. Well, they have gained some powerful weapons in the modern era, but throughout their history, they were a small and beleaguered and somewhat weak people, militarily speaking. Yes, they've had a strong will to live, but that's not an explanation. The explanation is the purpose of God. Why have they survived as an ethnic people until today? And the answer is because God has not yet fulfilled his promise to Abraham and his promise to David and his promise to the prophets to bless Israel with salvation and make Israel a blessing to the world. That will not happen until they put their trust in Jesus Christ as a nation. And that will happen in the future. The future salvation of Israel is a promise in the Old Testament as well as a promise in the New Testament. In the 11th chapter of Romans, very, very important chapter, the Apostle Paul is talking about this very issue. He says, I do not want you, brethren, to be uninformed of this mystery so that you will not be wise in your own estimation, that a partial hardening has happened to Israel until the fullness of the Gentiles has come in. That's the church. when the fullness of the Gentiles comes in other words, when all the elect in the church are gathered together, when that is complete, then all Israel will be saved. And Paul says, just as it is written, and then quotes from Isaiah, the deliverer will come from Zion. He will remove ungodliness from Jacob. This is my covenant with them when I take away their sins. That's from Isaiah 59. So Paul says, there's coming a time that the church will be complete. And then when that is complete, will come the salvation of Israel. That's God's covenant with them. They are preserved for a future salvation. They need to be saved so that they can be blessed, because that was the promise of God in Genesis 12 and repeated again and again to Abraham. Not only so that they can be saved and blessed by salvation, but that through them the world will be blessed. When they are saved, the Messiah comes, sets up his kingdom, reigns in Jerusalem over Israel and the world. Israel becomes the most powerful and influential nation in the world, and they are an influence for peace and righteousness. They will not only be blessed, they will bless the world. That's the promise of God. And it hasn't changed. And that's why they're still around. Now, there's another powerful reality to consider. You're talking about a nation that in and of itself is vulnerable and weak. And you're talking about a nation that is beleaguered by attacks from hell and humanity. But you're also talking about something else that has to be brought into this, and it is simply this. And not only have they survived the hatred of the forces of hell and survived the hatred of the forces of humanity, but at the same time, listen, they have been under divine judgment. I mean, that's three strikes. They have been under divine judgment. And this goes way back to Deuteronomy, back to the writing of Moses. When they got it on the edge of the land, ready to go into the land, God said this to them, "You obey me and you'll be blessed." Remember that? Deuteronomy 27, 28. "You obey me, I'll bless you. You disobey me, I'll curse you." And God spelled out the blessings and spelled out the cursings, and you can go back and read them, and that's their history. They disobeyed God. They continue to do that. They are a cursed people. They are under God's judgment. So God is preserving the very people that he is judging. He's done that all along. He started judging them way back in the Old Testament, and he's been judging them all the way through human history, at the same time preserving them under that judgment. If you suggested that, a nation that weak and that small and that ancient would still be around, just history alone would tell you that's a nonsensical idea. Then if you added the component of the fact that there has been set against them such massive supernatural and natural powers, there would be no possibility of their existence. And then if you throw in the fact that God has been for millennia heaping judgment on them, you would assume that their survival was utterly impossible. But there they are. And God has preserved them to save them in the end as a nation. In Luke chapter 13 and the end of the chapter, our Lord looks at Jerusalem, sort of the city that stands for the whole of the nation. And he says this, "O Jerusalem, Jerusalem," verse 34, Luke 13, "the city that kills the prophets and stones those sent to her." They were about to kill him. "How often I wanted to gather your children together just as a hen gathers her brood under her wings, and you wouldn't have it. Behold, your house is left to you desolate." That house is still desolate. The Jewish people are desolate. They have no relationship to God. Now, there are believing Jews who have come to faith in Christ that make up the church, Jew and Gentile. But I'm talking about the nation itself, the people. But he says this to them in Luke 13, 35, "I say to you, you will not see me until the time comes when you say, 'Blessed is he who comes in the name of the Lord.'" There is a time in the future when Israel will look at Jesus Christ and say, "Blessed is he who comes in the name of the Lord." They will recognize their Messiah. That's what Zechariah wrote about. That's when they look on the one they've pierced and mourn for him as an only son, and a fountain of cleansing is opened to them. That's their future salvation.
17: God has preserved and will always preserve his people, Israel. A simple yet profound reminder from John MacArthur's lesson today, part of his current series here on Grace to You, titled The Gospel According to God. Now, John once said that when he first preached this series from Isaiah, he discovered new shades of meaning about the gospel. In studio, I asked him whether he was surprised that after spending decades looking carefully at Jesus' life and work, he found fresh truth about Jesus from the Old Testament. Here's what John said.
18: Not at all. I think the depth of Scripture is virtually inexhaustible. And I think the more Scripture you know, and the more you study, and the more theology you know, the more you bring to Scripture. It's like all that I know makes my shovel bigger when I dig into this passage.
17: Wow.
18: I mean, it's going deeper. I'm not using a hand thing like you'd plant a plant in a garden. I go to a passage with a bulldozer. That huge, wide bulldozer is essentially the symbol of all that I have learned through all these years about the Scripture. So you bring such a huge shovel to this text that you scoop down deeper. So as I've done this going back to the Word of God, every time I go back to a familiar passage, I bring more ability to dig deeper.
17: Now, I love that imagery of a bulldozer and digging deep, and I get what you're saying there, but it also seems to me that the longer you preach, the more you look at passages meticulously. So you may dig it up with a bulldozer, but you go through it with tweezers.
18: No, that's good. Yeah, I fine comb everything, and my style is, you know, I ask questions of the text, and the more I know, the more questions I have. So I take a text and I just start asking questions. What does this mean? Well, if it means that, what about this? Well, if it means that, what about this verse that seems to say something different? Or what about this verse that seems to add to that? And if I say it means this, what does that do to this other doctrine or this other text? I just ask endless questions. What do the words mean? What does the grammar mean? How am I to understand it? And my study process is simply coming to the end of questions. When I've come to the end of the questions, I say, okay, I think I understand this passage. Then I put a sermon together.
17: And that's certainly a helpful process for all of us to follow as we study God's Word. And friend, if you would like help answering the questions you might have about Isaiah 53, that's the basis for our current radio study, let me remind you about John's book called The Gospel According to God. It shows you how the prophecies in that amazing chapter, prophecies that foretold the Messiah, were fulfilled perfectly 700 years later by the Lord Jesus Christ. 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That's our web address one more time, gty.org. Now for the entire Grace to You staff, I'm Phil Johnson. Remember to watch Grace to You television this Sunday on DirecTV Channel 378. That's NRB TV. And be back tomorrow as John MacArthur shows you God's mercy and love for sinners from a perspective you may never have considered. It's another 30 minutes of unleashing God's truth one verse at a time on Grace to You.
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13: Good morning, I'm Tom Moeller. One of the strongest reasons why I contribute to preborn is because 80% of the pregnant women contemplating abortion will choose life when they see the ultrasound image of their babies. Scott Wilder is from preborn. He's with us to tell us how you can help.
14: Tom, you know, we live in a hostile world toward life. I mentioned this before, that, you know, the world joins us in many things. They'll join us, you know, if we're Christians and they're not Christians, but we want to join hearts and hands to dig wells or purify water or build cinder block houses or feed the hungry or clothe the naked. And the world will join us in so many of those things. Disaster relief. We are motivated differently than they are, and that's okay. We come together and do this wonderful thing together. We take a good thing, and because we do it in the name of Jesus, we take a good thing and make it a God thing. And yet on this issue, the life issue, we're on our own. I mean, it's an inside job. If we don't do it, it's not going to be done. The world, you know, not only doesn't participate, it's beyond that. They actually work to perpetuate the lie. They work against us on this. So it's so important that each of us who knows the truth will stand up and say, yeah, I'm going to help make motherhood possible today. You know, maybe to celebrate 250 years in our country, you'd like to help provide eight ultrasounds. $250 can do that. Maybe you want to do that. Or any amount at all, but today is the day. And again, this is an inside job. 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
13: 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With your gift, you'll receive the story of a mom who chose life, as well as an ultrasound image of her baby.
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22: Yeah, traffic is doing pretty well for us. We're not dealing with any delays right now. It's the last of the volume kind of draining off northbound 25 from Hamden to Colorado and then south down through that stretch also. Yeah, just a little sluggish. 225 south in from Parker. Got a little bit of volume. Coming out of the airport on Pena is not too bad. Recovering from an earlier crash. Looks like 270 east coming off I-76. A little bit of traffic there. And even the turnpike coming out of Broomfield towards Boulder. You got some company, but it's starting to pick up on speeds. With traffic, I'm Jonathan Steele.
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23: With so many warnings about immorality and sexual sin, do you wonder if the Bible has anything good to say about sex? Today on Turning Point, Dr. David Jeremiah offers proof that the answer is yes, with a look at the role of sexuality in a satisfying and godly marriage. 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
0: And, you know, the Bible doesn't skip over the things that we feel are too delicate to discuss. The Bible just spells it out and talks about it. The issue of infidelity and the issue of good and bad marriages, the Bible speaks about that. And it speaks about it in the book of Proverbs, which we're studying right now. The book of Proverbs are a collection of the wise sayings of Solomon. This is not the normal Bible book. It's different. It's unique. It's special. And it's a very wonderful book to make a part of your life. And today we're going to finish up our discussion of Proverbs for partners. Tomorrow we'll talk about Proverbs for parents. Oh, yeah, there's stuff in this book about being a good parent, too. And we've collected those Proverbs together, and we'll talk about them tomorrow. If you don't have the study guide for this series, you can get the study guide and the CD package by going to davidjeremiah.org. There you will find on display the resources for this particular series, and you want to get them and share them in your small group or even just for your own benefit to reassess all of this for your life. Thank you so much for being a part of the study of Proverbs. And now let's go to part two of Proverbs for Partners.
2: The book of Proverbs has some interesting concepts about how you have congeniality at home. Make sure you have the right perspective. I see godly men today doing things that I've never seen them do before. In the last year, I think there have been four or five men who have come to me and said to me, I was up for a promotion. It meant moving my family to a place. I didn't like the spiritual environment. I love what's going on here. My kids are in the Christian school. We have a wonderful relationship. I turned down the promotion. I don't know what it's going to mean to my career, but I know this is what God wanted me to do, and I'm going to put Him first and see what happens. Amen? That's what we're talking about. The right perspective about money and life. Then Proverbs has some information about the righteous practices of husband and wife. Proverbs 11:29 says, he who troubles his own house will inherit the wind, and the fool will be a servant to the wise of heart. In other words, the one who mismanages his own house will see all that he has blown away, and he'll have nothing left in the end. Here's an interesting and vivid proverb. Proverbs 11:22 says, as a ring of gold in a swine's snout, so is a lovely woman who lacks discretion. Here's what the proverb says. As beautiful as that ring may be on a lovely woman, if the woman has no discretion, you might as well put the ring in the nose of a swine, of a pig. Isn't that an awful thought, an awful picture? Well, so is a woman without discretion. That's the proverb. Here's one that's a bit more positive than that. Proverbs 12:4. An excellent wife is the crown of her husband, but she who causes shame is like rottenness in his bones. Let's talk for a couple of minutes about the responses of love and grace between a husband and a wife. Proverbs 11:16 says, a gracious woman retains honor. Proverbs 15:1 says, a soft answer turns away wrath, but a harsh word stirs up anger. That will short circuit any argument you have in your home. What is the tendency when someone yells at us or screams at us? What do we want to do? Scream back. You answer softly and see what happens. It takes all the wind out of their sails. It cools the whole thing down, and it brings peace where there was frustration. And then here's a beautiful proverb. Listen carefully. Proverbs 24:26. He who gives the right answer kisses the lips. Did you see that when you were reading through this book? He who gives the right answer kisses the lips. How easy it is in relationships at home not to give the right answer. Have you ever noticed how easy it is for us to color the truth or to shade things in our favor? And the Bible says that when we relate to one another and we give the right answer, it has the same effect as a kiss on the lips. What a beautiful picture of relationships at home between the husband and the wife. Now, those are some of the things that will help you to have love and grace at home. But let me take a moment and give you a list of things that will hinder. And ladies, I'm not picking on you. I'm just reading what the scripture says. And before this series is over, this is going to be just as hard on all of us and just as helpful to all of us, I pray, as some of the things that seem to pop out here and there. But did you know how many times in the book of Proverbs this thought comes out? Watch carefully. Proverbs 19:13b. The contentions of a wife are a continual dripping. Proverbs 21:9. Better to dwell in the corner of a housetop than in a house shared with a contentious woman. Proverbs 21:19. Better to dwell in the wilderness than with a contentious and angry woman. Proverbs 25:24. It is better to dwell in the corner of a housetop than in a house shared with a contentious woman. Proverbs 27:15 and 16. A continual dripping on a very rainy day and a contentious woman are alike. Whoever restrains her restrains the wind and grasps oil with his right hand. In other words, it's hard to do. Did you know that the meaning of the word contentious is nagging? So ladies, I've never said this before in this church. Just don't do that. Just don't do that. The Bible spends five verses in one book to tell you that that's not a good thing to do. Don't always be on his case. Get on his team. Get off his back. And the same thing could be said for men, because you know men can nag just as easily as can women. There's an old Arab proverb that goes like this. Three things make a house intolerable: the leaking through of rain, a wife's nagging, and bugs. That's not very good company, is it? Sven and Hulda were a Scandinavian couple. They were Christians. They sang in the choir. They were at Sunday school every Sunday. They had prayer at every meal. They went to all the church functions, but they just could not get along. They both nagged at each other all the time. At home, it was terrible, bickering and complaining and fussing. After both of them had devotions one morning, separately, of course, Hilda said to Sven, "You know, Sven, I've been thinking. I've got the answer to this hopeless problem we've been having with each other. I think we should pray for the Lord to take one of us home to be with Him. And then I will go live with my sister." That's the principle of cordiality. Get along with each other. You know, it takes work to get along in a marriage. That's what Proverbs is saying. And everybody has to work at it. Nobody can be proud. You have to be humble. And if nothing will humble you, marriage will, won't it? Make you aware of all of the shortcomings in your own life. And hopefully God has given you a gracious partner who will help you work through those things so you can go on to be a better person. God meant marriage to make each person better and to make the relationship one of rejoicing and joy. So we've talked about the spirituality of the marriage and the fidelity of it and the congeniality of it. But here in the book of Proverbs, there is one verse that speaks very powerfully about the sexuality of marriage. And I'm going to speak plainly here, but I trust with dignity, to describe what is often missed when Christians talk about marriage. For here in the book of Proverbs, chapter 5 and verse 19, we read, "As a loving deer and a graceful doe, let her breast satisfy you at all times, and always be enraptured with her love." And the word enraptured there sometimes is translated by the word intoxicated. Always be intoxicated with her love. This verse describes love in marriage, and the Word of God makes it very clear that physical love and sexual love in marriage are to be brought to a very high level among Christians. There was a time when speaking about these things in public was taboo. They were never mentioned as though they were immoral or in some way dirty. But God elevates married love to the highest order, and so should we. And the Bible says in the book of Hebrews that marriage is honorable among all, and the bed undefiled, but fornicators and adulterers God will judge. Sometimes we preach so much about sexual sin that we never come back around and talk about what the Word of God tells us sexuality is all about. You know, God made us the way we are. God made marriage for the purpose of three things: procreation, protection, and pleasure. We all know that we get married so that we can have children. If we didn't believe that, just think about it. None of us would be here. The Bible says in Genesis chapter 3, to the woman he said, I will greatly multiply your sorrow and your conception. In pain shall you bring forth children, and your desire shall be toward your husband, and he shall rule over you. Children, as the result of the marriage relationship. Sometimes as I hear Christian people talk, and whenever I see things that are written about this, I get the impression they think that's the only purpose for sexuality.

will not be tempted to be so intoxicated with someone outside of the relationship. So build a strong magnet at home in your relationship with each other, and that is the greatest protection you have for the sanctity of your home. Over in the book of 1 Corinthians chapter 7, we have some very strong admonition to couples. And listen carefully, husband and wife, to this word. 1 Corinthians 7:4. The wife does not have authority over her own body, but the husband does. And likewise, the husband does not have authority over his own body, but the wife does. And the early part of the verse says, let the husband render to his wife the affection due her, and likewise also the wife to her husband. The Bible says that sexuality, the relationship between a man and a woman in marriage, the intimate relationship of sex, is that which God has given to us, and it is not optional in a marriage relationship. For the husband doesn't have the power of his body, but his wife does, and the wife doesn't have the power of her body, but the husband does. And then notice what it says in verses 8 and 9 of 1 Corinthians chapter 7. But I say to the unmarried and to the widows, it is good for them if they remain even as I am. Paul is speaking, and he was single. But if they cannot exercise self-control, let them marry. Now listen carefully. For it is better to marry than to burn with passion. Your relationship at home, your intimate relationship with each other, husbands and wives, is the greatest protection you have for the security and the fidelity and the sanctity of your marriage. Don't use it as a tool for manipulation. Don't use it to get your own way. Remember what God says in His Word. I said it's for procreation and it's for protection. But here's where a lot of Christians don't understand. The Bible says it's for pleasure. I have to be careful here that I stay with the Word. So let me just stay with the Word. Proverbs 5 and verse 19, let me read it again. As a loving deer and a graceful doe, let her breast satisfy you, pleasure you at all times, and always be intoxicated with her love. Now this is Old Testament language. The doe has a graceful beauty in her face and form. And it's often used in the poetry of the Bible for the beauty of a woman. Now we wouldn't say that today. You wouldn't walk up to your girlfriend and say, your face is like a doe. I mean, you wouldn't say that. But in biblical times, that was a way to describe beauty. Most of us city folks wouldn't know what the face of a doe looked like if it jumped right out to us. But in this passage, the word breasts is a word for the imagery of affection. And so these words from Proverbs tell us that there is to be pleasure between a husband and his wife in the intimate relationship that they sustain at home. And if you want a commentary on it, let me just introduce you briefly to one other book in the Old Testament that probably most of you haven't spent a lot of time reading. Also written by the man Solomon. It's called The Song of Solomon. Now I want to tell you just a little bit about this book so you'll understand what I'm going to read here in a moment. Actually, the name for this book is The Song of Songs. That's what its real title is. According to the first verse of chapter 1 of the Song of Solomon, this is one of the 1,005 songs that Solomon composed, and this perhaps is the best of them all because it's called The Song of Songs. This is the best song. If we take this book at face value and interpret it in its normal sense, then we realize that this is the recounting of Solomon's courtship and his marriage to a Shulamite woman of unknown origin. It is included in the Bible to demonstrate God's intention for the romance and loveliness in marriage. The most precious of human relationships, it stands alongside the other classic scriptures which speak of love and marriage. In this book of poems, Solomon shares the words that pass between himself and the woman that he loves. These are intimate words shared by a husband with his wife, and then by the wife to her husband. So turn in your Bibles to Song of Solomon chapter 4 and verses 1 through 5. And listen to this. This is in the Bible. Behold, you are fair, my love. Behold, you are fair. You have dove's eyes behind your veil. Your hair is like a flock of goats.

0: Again, we need the translation. I mean, I probably have seen somebody that I might describe that way, but not in the Old Testament way. Your hair is like a flock of goats going down from Mount Gilead. Your teeth are like a flock of shorn sheep which have come up from the washing, and every one of which bears twins. None is barren among them. Your lips are like the strand of scarlet, and your mouth is lovely. Your temples behind your veil are like a piece of pomegranate. Your neck is like the Tower of David built for an armory, on which hang 1,000 bucklers, all shields of mighty men. Your two breasts are like two fawns, twins of a gazelle, which feed among the lilies. Verse 7, you are all fair, my love, and there is no spot in you. Solomon, in the words of the Old Testament, telling his wife how sexually attractive she is and how much he loves her. Well, not to be outdone, she speaks to him. Now, guys, just ask yourself, what would happen if your wife shared these words with you at home? Listen now. From the 5th chapter and the 10th verse. My beloved is white and ruddy, chief among 10,000. His head is like the finest gold. His locks are wavy and black as a raven. His eyes are like doves by the rivers of water, washed with milk and fitly set. His cheeks are like a bed of spices, banks of scented herbs. His lips are lilies dripping liquid myrrh. His hands are rods of gold set with beryl. Here's one I like. His body is carved ivory. He's ripped. Inlaid with sapphires. Listen to this, men. His legs are pillars of marble set on bases of fine gold. Whoa. His countenance is like Lebanon, excellent as the cedars. His mouth is most sweet. Yes, he's altogether lovely. This my beloved and this my friend, O daughters of Jerusalem. Woo. I told my wife to pray for me today that I would not do anything I shouldn't do or say anything I shouldn't say. I just want you to know, we as Christians ought to have this understanding better than anyone else. Amen? God has given to us the wonderful privilege of marriage. When it is experienced in the covenant of the marriage vows, there is nothing this side of heaven that is more beautiful and wonderful and exciting and pleasurable than the way of a man with his maiden. No wonder when God wanted to give an illustration of the relationship between Christ and the church, he could find no relationship that would express intimacy and joy and love that was any better than the relationship of a husband and his wife. And so the book of Proverbs tells us to enjoy the wife of our youth, the husband of our youth, and make this the happiness of our home, because God will honor it. And God will cause us to have long and faithful relationships, and we can beat the statistics that everybody quotes to us all of the time. I was reading a book by Billy Graham, and he was talking in this book about the failure rate of marriages. And he was saying that marriages are failing between 1 out of 2 and 1 out of 3. And unfortunately, even among Christians, the rates are way too high. But then he said something that I'll never forget, and I want to share this with you, and I want to make this a challenge to all of us who are married here, to me and Donna and to all of you and your husbands and wives. He said, you can take the failure rates from 1 to 3 and take them from 1 to 400 if you will do 3 things. How would you like to take the rate of failure in marriage as it relates to you and move it out of the 1 to 3 ratio and take it to 1 out of 400. All you got to do is 3 things. Here they are. Number 1, worship regularly together as a couple. Come to church together, worship together as a couple. That's the first one. That may be the easiest of the 3. Here's the second one. Read the Bible together regularly as a couple. When I talk to Christians, I know how hard that is with our schedules. We're going every which way. But You know, if you really thought about the fact that it was going to protect your marriage to a 400-to-1 ratio, wouldn't you want to do it? Find some way, even if it's just for a few moments, to read your Bibles together as a couple. And of course, the third one is the hardest of all, pray together as a couple. And Dr. Graham said that if you will do those three things, you can take your marriage out of the ratio of 1-to-3 failure and put it into the ratio of 1 out of every 400. And why wouldn't we want to do that? I challenge you as couples, hear the word of God. Listen to what God says to you. You can have a great marriage and a marriage filled with joy, but protect that marriage with regular attendance at worship and come together as much as you can and sit together. We've lost the art of sitting together as families. We're so splintered up, it even affects us on Sunday. And then read the Bible together, even if it's just a chapter out of a devotional, something that you can share together, and then pray together. And man, I want to tell you something. Praying together is the hardest thing for us. A lot easier for a wife who longs for a husband to pray with her, but it's hard for a husband to do it because somehow prayer is the declaration of our dependence, and most of us don't like to declare that we're dependent at all. But what a joy it can be when you pray together as a couple. And what a wonderful thing it can be to know I've put my marriage in this safe house of prayer and worship and the Word of God.
1: Amen. Amen. Say, friends, we are very excited about the resource that we have selected for the month of August. In the midst of all of the discussion of Israel, all of the other things that are going on in this country where anti-Semitism is raising its ugly head, how vitally important it is for Christians to know what does the Bible say about Israel and our role of response to Israel. One thing we know for sure, we're to pray for the peace of Israel, but oh, the Bible is so full of material to help us know what our attitude should be toward this little nation in the Mideast. I've written about it in the book, God's Heart for Israel, and why it should have a place in your heart too. It's yours for the asking when you send your gift this month. Ask for the book and we'll send it right to you. Thank you.
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3: Denver and the Front Range this Wednesday, our morning sunshine will eventually give way to increasing clouds, and that will bring scattered afternoon and evening showers and thunderstorms. High temps today still going to be around the mid-90s. Some breezy wind gusts possible within our stronger storms. Showers continue tonight with lows low 60s. Cooler finally Thursday and Friday. Showers and storms likely both days with heavier rains possible. Through the end of the week, highs low to mid-80s and lows upper 50s. I'm Day Weather Meteorologist Don Watson.
4: Current temperature
5: 76 degrees.
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10: With SRN News, I'm Bob Agnew in Washington. A look now at one of the closest watch races in Wisconsin's primary yesterday. That's where the polls taken ahead of time turned out not to be very accurate.
11: Once again, the polls were really wrong. Ahead of the Wisconsin primary, Francesca Hong was reportedly ahead by double digits, but she ends up losing to Milwaukee County Executive moderate David Crowley by a percentage point. Bernie Sanders and Alexandria Ocasio-Cortez did not endorse her after videos surfaced of Hong saying she hates holidays, including Thanksgiving, and then backtracked, saying it was her favorite holiday.
10: That is Laura Winters reporting. The search for life in the rubble of Colombia's powerful earthquake is growing more desperate as search teams push up against a key time threshold to locate survivors before it's too late. This is SRN News.
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14: 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This is a very packed show. Will's in studio. Jordan is also in studio. Mike Pompeo is going to be joining us a little bit later. We are first addressing the election coming out of Wisconsin last night. Very, very tight election. Not expected, as the front runner really went down and by still a very, very slim margin. But you have a Democrat Socialist candidate who was supposed to be, by a pretty large percentage, taking this one easily. David Crowley, though, pulls off the upset. Again, not necessarily a centrist Democrat, right, but a more Democrat Democrat. I saw even some of my more leftist friends saying, thank God that David Crowley pulled this off. Maybe just the fact that they don't want every Democrat Socialist candidate to start reshaping their party. So I guess in some ways you can look at this as a win, but it also shows how close can be even in a state like Wisconsin.
15: And what we're talking about, Wisconsin, we're talking about the Midwest. So yeah, we're talking right about getting into the center of the country. It's one thing when you have coastal elites in New York and California and you know, kind of the Northeast, where the Bernie Sanders and the AOCs originate kind of out of, and the DSA. But when you start going into Midwestern states like Wisconsin, yes, the Democrats have been popular there for a long time. It's a labor state.
14: A different kind of Democrat.
15: But Republicans have shown time and time again that we can win there. Now, what's interesting is that still an option for us statewide if a communist can get so close to winning? Because I think that's what AOC, everyone's actually concerned about with this DSA label. The DSA label is just soft communism. It's because in America, if you walk down saying, we're pro-communist, then you can't still be partnered with the Democrat Party. Right. This is like we're the leftist, more social welfare of the party. And what we're seeing then is it moving across the country. So a 0.4 win in a Democrat primary with someone who is highly qualified, and Democrats get breathing a sigh of relief that they possibly can maintain control of the governorship there. But the fact I looked at, what I look at is, I don't judge their failure by one election cycle. The fact that they are even playing this close in Wisconsin. I will add the other part that is very strange, Will. The polling was
4: so off.
15: So were they basically, how were they only polling her supporters and not polling any of his?
4: Her polls were
16: single digits.
4: The last five Wisconsin governor Democrat primary polls had her up 22 points, 18 points, 25 points, 29 points, and 20 points.
16: I mean, that is your relaxing going into this election.
4: Right. That's in the Marquette University poll. It had her up 25 points, the second most. That is actually one of the best, most reputable polls in the state, and used in presidential elections as well. It's not like there's some Democrat shop that you go to for polling.
16: Did something happen?
4: It's wild.
16: At the last minute that would like have shifted this so significantly?
4: No, look, I feel like all of the news was already baked into these. All of the negative stuff, all of the, she doesn't like Thanksgiving, she doesn't like that. If anything, she started to, moderate some of her positions in the language, the rhetoric she used in the final days. One, I think it shows you that polling, once again, completely broken in this country. But two, it makes you wonder about the apparatus within the state, the Democrat apparatus, and how they were able to turn out, even though the opinion poll said they liked one candidate, they were still able to turn out people at the end of the day for Crawley.
16: Let's throw the polls out for a second. This is how close it was. 39.8% for Crowley, 39.4% for Hong. You are talking about a swing of 0.4% that decided this election. If you ever thought your vote, one vote doesn't count, look at a state like Wisconsin. We'll be back in just a minute. I do want to take calls from you, 1-800-684-3110. Is this a good sign that they can be defeated, or is it a bad sign that it can get this close? Because you could not be closer as we're looking into it. I don't think there's a call for a recount, but goodness, but that's about as close as you can get.
4: And she has conceded even last night, so I don't think she's looking at spending the money to try and get a recount.
16: Phone lines are open for you, 1-800-684-3110. We're also going to continue on with Know Your Rights Week. We got a special video presentation coming up in a couple segments that you're not going to want to miss.
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17: Yeah, not too bad on the highways. We did have that one problem out on 225 near Alameda. It is clear. It was a stall in the right lane, but backups have dissipated. Coming south the other direction from Parker is a little slow, as well as the drive up out of the tech center from Orchard to Colorado. A little sluggish there. We're seeing some traffic I-25 south coming into downtown. There's one accident up north. It sounds like it may be a rollover on 104th just west of Huron. With traffic, I'm Jonathan.
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14: Welcome back to Stuck Yellow. Phone lines are open at 1-800-684-3110. 1-800-684-3110 to be on the air today. Let's go ahead, actually, and take one of these calls off the bat. Let's go to Jeff, who's calling in North Carolina. Got some comments. Go ahead.
0: Hey, guys. Probably too early to open up the conspiracy box, but with the way the polling was in this situation, is it possible that they knew they were going to have a problem if Ms. Hung won this, so they somehow just found just enough votes to get this done?
14: Well, of course, it does play out in a pretty hilariously, relatable way, I guess you could say, that they've had, because we went to bed last night, as a lot of people did. Will and I were texting going, oh man, this is 1%, under a percent. We were discussing it back and forth. I forgot until I got into the studio to even look, and then was told that she had lost. I don't want to say it's conspiratorial, but at least you could say it feels like a similar playbook.
21: Well, and once again, I think we should play this. This is from NBC News last night during the election coverage, because Steve Kornacki, who's kind of the data guy on NBC News, I know many of you probably don't watch the election coverage on NBC News, but he's well known. He's got a good personality for it, but here's one of the reporters who is looking at the data, and they happen to have 5 missing USB sticks from Milwaukee that had the wrong data on. It was just human error, but let's play this because it definitely opens up the door for people to be like, wait a second, again in the Midwest with the all of a sudden getting the ballots at the last hour?
14: Yeah.
21: Let's play it.
22: I guess the exact thing, yes, is if 5 of the USB sticks were missing results from the election, so then they have to go try to re-grab them. All the folks behind the scenes are talking about this as well, so we can also... Look, it's unfortunate.
23: The folks behind the scenes hear you're saying.
22: Yes.
23: How do I ask this artfully?
21: The most painful minute, 40 seconds on air.
14: He knows what he's trying
21: to say. Because he's like, I can't say stop the steal, right? Like, you can't use those words. But that's what it feels like. It's like, oh, okay. So in this race that wasn't supposed to be close, that all of a sudden is super close, now are you going to have people in the DSA that are saying, you know, this election is stolen? Like, the irony is there. You can tell Steve Kornacki is, like, on the cusp of wanting to ask the question. And the poor data guy is sitting there going, like, it's unfortunate. Yeah, we're all talking about it behind the scenes that, oh, whoops, 5 USB had 15,000 votes on them, I believe was the number.
14: And there was a press conference, and should we play this? This is a press event from this from the Democrat Socialists of Wisconsin.
21: Yes.
14: They addressed it. Let's hear what they had to say by date.
24: What we uncovered was that 5 of the sticks had the audit log downloaded and not the results. It's a human error. These things can happen. So basically what we need to do is go back to the operations center, and we're going to download out of those 5 machines the results and make sure that's not the audit log. So we have the reports printed from the first download. We're going to reprint and start the process so that we can compare those results. We invite you to come join us. Milwaukee Police Department will come with us too. And so we'll re-download those results and then send them back here to be uploaded.
21: So once again, even that saying, you know, it's human error, that these things can happen, coming from an official that's able to talk about this, was briefing the DSA members there in Wisconsin. And I think of course, this would happen when it's that close. Like if 5 USB sticks if this human error had happened, then and it was the 25 points blowout that they were predicting in the polls, no one would be questioning it.
14: You never want to see this happen, even if it's a candidate you don't like who maybe is the one that's on the receiving end of this, you know, controversy, because it again uproots the foundation of our election integrity. And that becomes an issue whether that's Republicans or Democrats. If both start playing by rules that get a little blurry, it
16: underrules the entire system.
21: Well, and Jordan, there's two things here, right?
15: In 2026.
16: You know, you five USB sticks that are even rolling around. Like, what are we doing here?
15: We are undermining people's faith in our electoral process, and that's exactly what they want to do, is criticize us whenever we question it, by the way.
16: Right.
15: Which is just, we're just questioning basic tech here. Our voting should be the highest level of security. It should have the best technology. And if we have to, we should have the best people running the systems instead of 75-year-old volunteers. God bless those volunteers for doing it, because no one, they volunteer and do it for free most of the time. But they're trying to run a computer system that then runs into another system that runs into another card system.
16: You got
15: to
16: print.
15: And then print it out and run it into another system.
16: I mean, we voted last week in our primary. And I feel very confident in the people I voted for. Yeah, I voted on day one. Okay, I voted on election day. And there is that moment every time where you're like, I hope this is all.
15: I hope this actually goes right.
16: It doesn't feel right.
15: Well, and then you realize they're on a USB. You know,
16: sticks. That's why, how it's working. Yeah, I didn't know that.
15: This is not really how life works much anymore. It's like from espionage movies in the 1990s.
21: Well, and on top of that, I think that goes to show what we fight here at the ACLJ when we talk about we're trying to get the voter rolls, make sure they're clean and accurate in California, in places like Maryland, where we're actually moving forward trying to get data from the states. And out in California, remember that response we got from the Secretary of State's office of, we can't give you the data on all the times we've removed someone that's a non-citizen because we don't track that. So even that fact, even if they are doing what they're supposed to do, it's things like that that give you pause. And you sit there and you go, okay, wait a second. California saying they don't track when they remove non-citizens from the rolls. In Wisconsin, wait a second. Five USB sticks happened to not have the data on it, and then they had to go back and get it, and then you have to make sure it's all that. It's all of these things that when people talk about things like the SAVE Act, when they talk about things like cleaning up voter rolls, it's this. It's that the American people just want to have faith in their vote.
16: You don't want to have to think about it.
21: Right. And that's what we're seeing here in real time is another event that a close election should just be that. It should just be that was a close election and the two candidates ran hard, but one ended up winning and one didn't. Instead, whenever there's a close election, and sometimes when it's not even a close election, you start to look at it and you're like, there's a lot of anomalies going on here. And that's what fuels, as our caller said, is it too early to bring up the conspiracies? It's not like this candidate is who the vast majority of America would prefer to be the governor of Wisconsin. Governors have a lot of power. But you start to look at this and you realize, okay, there are pieces in place for her not to win. Bernie Sanders did not endorse her. AOC did not endorse her. Yeah. So maybe she was too far left. You mentioned you saw leftists that you know that are like, I don't know if I want to categorize them as leftists, but more liberal voters that are saying, hey, we're glad this person didn't win.
16: Yeah, they were scared of them.
21: So you can see why the polls could have been wrong. And maybe they were just hyper polling in Madison, one of the most liberal cities in America. And that could be the answer, that the polls just don't do the right thing. But now you have this layer of uncertainty because they couldn't get it right in a primary for governor in Wisconsin. And I think that's one reason why we can't stop our job at the ACLJ of ensuring the integrity of elections, but that why this issue won't go away for people either, because these things keep happening.
16: Yeah, it keeps undermining all of everyone's beliefs in how this all works. And look, like even here in Tennessee, they like a new setup now. We're back to like the old curtains. I noticed, but the curtains are not tall enough. I could see everyone voting. It was very strange. The whole thing was weird. I'm like, if you're over 6 feet tall, I could see everything going on. I couldn't see screens.
15: Primaries where you have to verbally say in front of everyone, are you going to be voting?
16: They did give you a point option this year. You could point.
15: I wasn't addressed that,
16: but my wife was. She said, hey, you could point.
21: You just point. So
16: you just point. But I did, again, all those little things. You're like, this is so strange. That being said, hey, phone lines are open. I want to hear from you. We got a special video in the next segment you're going to want to see, and you're going to want to share it when it gets posted. Another fun video from Will. It is Know Your Rights Week. And look, that ties in completely to what we're doing here, the election side of that. Look, the free exercise and establishment clause, remember we just did some basic script they wrote, are the twin pillars, well, of our founders built to safeguard religious liberty. It's the freedom they considered first among our God-given rights. And during Know Your Rights Week, every gift is doubled. I've said this a billion times, but it's true. Every gift is doubled to fight to preserve your religious liberty. I want you to go to aclj.org/act and keep us in the fight. As you'll see in those videos we put out, we're defending your right to hold a Bible study in your home. We're doing that at the Supreme Court of the United States. We're defending the employee fired for having a Bible on their desk. We've helped countless employees get religious accommodations to go to church, including even major corporations like Walmart that we've been able to work with. Every day, we hear from people around the country who need help defending their rights. And I'm sure maybe you do as well. Maybe you don't know. We do that absolutely no cost. Our clients never pay. Just like you don't pay to watch this show or listen to this show, there's no paywalls here at the ACLJ, whether it's for the legal work or for the media side. 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Never get a legal bill. Never get a subscription. But I want you to go to aclj.org right now and do it today. 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We'll be right back.
1: We've witnessed monumental legal victories from defending the 14th Amendment and protecting our sacred American right to vote, the overturning of Roe v. 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
16: Get to this. It's all right. I was just planning out this video presentation. I don't know if we want to start with it. Well, if you want me to lead up to it. Will's put together, this team has put together great video packages. The first one was really fun. We aired it on Monday. That it was able to share, and people are sharing on social media. This one's going to go up tomorrow. So if you like this and you want to share it independently of the broadcast, tomorrow it's going to go up on all our social platforms and on YouTube. And I encourage you with these videos. They're made, yes, we hope you really like them. We hope you enjoy them. We hope you get informed by them. They are made also to reach new people that maybe wouldn't tune into an hour show, or maybe they need something that is a bit more palatable, a bit more digestible, something that's a bit more fun to watch. So I know you're going to like it because you already like Will. You already like our team here, but we think that there are people who don't normally watch that will enjoy this content as well. So I'm going to encourage you, when you see it get posted tomorrow, to share it on all platforms that you can. It's a very shareable, it's made to be shared, it's made to just get informed. So I'm going to set this one up. This is the second video in our Know Your Rights Week, you know, video presentations. Will, what's this one about? Can we you want me to tease it? Actually, you know what, it speaks for itself. So here you go. Here's Will.
3: You'll get fired for that Bible. All right, let's clear something up because I hear this one a lot. If you open your Bible at work, you're going to get fired. Wrong. Dead wrong. Here's the myth. A government employee opens a Bible at their desk, holds a lunchtime Bible study in a conference room, and somebody in the office goes, "Whoa, whoa, whoa, can't do that. Separation of church and state." Sounds official. Sounds like it should be true. It's not what the founder said. It's not what the Constitution says. And it's definitely not what the Supreme Court has said. Here's the actual truth. The First Amendment's got two parts when it comes to religion. And people love to only remember one of them. Part one, the Establishment Clause. The government can't set up an official religion. And they can't force one on you. That's fine. Part two, the one everyone forgets. The Free Exercise Clause. The government also can't stop you from practicing your religion. Also fine. These two aren't fighting each other. They're on the same team. And religious speech? Same constitutional protection as any other speech. The Supreme Court has said it more than once. Exhibit A. Coach Kennedy. High school football coach. After every game, he'd walk out to the 50-yard line, kneel down, and pray. By himself. Quiet. Personal. Nobody's arms being twisted. The school district looks at this and says, that's an Establishment Clause problem, and disciplines him. The ACLJ files an amicus brief at the Supreme Court and makes the case that the Establishment Clause was never supposed to be used as a weapon against religious liberty. It was supposed to protect it. The Supreme Court agrees. It rules in his favor. He wasn't speaking for the school. He was a guy on his own time doing his own thing, same as any coach chatting on a cell phone or checking a text after the final whistle. Translation, your job doesn't get to silence your personal life just because your personal life happens to involve God. Now the Bible study. Same logic, different room. If coworkers can spend their lunch break talking fantasy football, reading a paperback, a voluntary Bible study during that same lunch break gets the same green light. Nobody's forced to attend. Nobody's work is interrupted. It's personal time. It's a personal choice. End of story. Myth number two. And I enjoy debunking this one. That the Establishment Clause means government buildings have to be scrubbed clean of anything religious. Like, faith has to check itself at the metal detector. Not true. It never was. And the First Amendment calls for an accommodation, not an exile. In fact, the federal government has actual written guidelines on this. They say employees get to engage in religious conversation and activity to the same degree they're allowed to engage in non-religious conversation and activity. That's according to the government's own rule book. You can't single out and shut it down just because it's religious. Now for the fine print. There are limits. Nobody gets pressured into it. Nobody gets coerced. And a supervisor can't imply, even subtly, that showing up to a Bible study helps your next promotion, or that skipping it hurts your career. The second coercion enters the picture, the protection's gone. This only works if it's genuinely, completely voluntary. Bottom line, personal time, no pressure, no coercion. That's the whole test. Clear it, and the Constitution's got your back. At your desk, in the break room, and at the 50-yard line, wherever. If you think your employer crossed that line and came after your religious liberty, don't just sit on it. Go to aclj.org/help. Because when it's your job on one side and your rights on the other, the ACLJ is there for you. 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
16: There it is. That's our second video in that series, the Know Your Rights series. If you like that, again, the first one's available to share on all the platforms. Just look for it. It's there. Second one will be that one you just saw. It'll be coming out independently of the broadcast, its own post tomorrow. I'm going to encourage you to share this. I see a lot of people who really like these. Well, one person just said they'd like to have a barbecue with you.
15: Oh, well, am I doing the cooking, or am I going to their barbecue?
16: You're pretty good. Cook.
15: Yeah, I can grill, but also sometimes I just want to kick back, relax, and enjoy their food.
16: I prefer you boil.
15: See, I saw people asking if I was going to grow a beard next.
16: I've seen you with a beard.
15: I used to have a beard a long time ago.
16: Yeah, why not? We three beards.
15: We three beards.
16: Phone lines are open, 1-800-684-3110. 1-800-684-3110 to be on the air today. Look, we got a couple minutes left. Do we have time to take one of these calls?
15: Yeah,
16: let's go for it. Let's go Judy. Judy in South Carolina. You are on the air.
5: Hi, my question is, has anyone discussed how, if one of these self-professed communists does get elected, they're going to swear on the Bible to uphold the Constitution?
16: Yeah, well, Judy, some have. I mean, look, you have the mayor of New York City, who, and again, not a communist. We do have to, they don't have, they hate
4: see,
16: when
4: I
16: you
4: disagree.
16: Say they,
4: saying,
16: they hate when you say it.
4: Yeah, they're not self-described communists.
16: Yes, they're self-described
4: democratic socialists that don't believe in private property rights. They don't believe in the Democratic Republic of the United States. They don't believe in prisons. Yeah, they are communists. They probably want prisons for their political enemies.
16: The Sinos, but not socialists in name only.
4: Sinos? You're gonna put yes, that's a new thing. I like that.
16: Yeah.
4: It just means communist. Here's the thing. I think there's a lot of people who have sworn an oath to the Constitution in this country who haven't actually worked to uphold that over the years. Yeah. And yes, I don't think anyone's going to actually be able to get them removed from office for their failing to uphold the oath.
16: Well, if they're legal, look, if people are voting for them, I'm sorry. That's just the way the cookie crumbles, if you will. Like, that is where we live in the society, where if you do get elected, you know what? They got legally elected. That's just where we are. We got to just fight back in terms of the way their media presentation gets out there. We got to fight back against their social media influence. Those are the things that are driving it. And look, it even has to do with personalities. It has to do with, people who are able to speak on camera well. They're able to communicate and discuss. A lot of these people are great communicators. I think when we really break it down, they're incredible communicators. Even if you disagree with what they have to say, we have to at least be honest. We have to be honest when they do have things that maybe our candidates or maybe the more moderate candidates. Look what happened in New York City. Okay. Why? Because you had older Cuomo, Sliwa, and then you had a young upstart who is incredible on camera and is great at social media. Okay. Let's not pretend that that's how it is. We have to have people who can combat that. Phone lines are open for you. I want to hear from you. Give me a call. We also have a second half hour coming up. Mike Pompeo is going to be joining us, but also I want to hear from you. But look, we're halfway through second week of our Impact Match during Know Your Rights Week. 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
11: Tom, when we talk about saving babies and saving souls, and that's what Preborn does, by providing ultrasounds for girls and women, there are a lot of people that would say, well, that's good, but I mean, what about after that? I mean, she needs help after that. What are you going to do to help her, with the other stuff? And the answer is plenty. Because when you provide an ultrasound with Preborn, that's not the end. That's the beginning of a 2-year-long mentorship that includes free services like free maternity clothes, baby clothes, diapers, strollers, cribs, formula, parenting classes, counseling. All of that begins with the ultrasound that you provide to a girl today. This really is a matter of the heart, as we've talked about many times. It's a matter of the heart. It's not something that can be solved by laws and bans. So whether you're here in Colorado or whether you're in California or in Texas or Florida, it doesn't really matter what the laws are of the state, because once a girl's heart is touched, once she sees her baby, hears her baby's heartbeat, everything changes. It doesn't matter then what the law says, because her heart has been changed. You can provide that ultrasound today. Would you join us in doing that? You don't want to miss the blessing. 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
6: I mean, in a conversation, anytime you love somebody, things come up that they don't understand. Yeah, well, I just don't understand why, if God's so loving, my mom died early of cancer. I don't understand how church people say you guys love everybody, but then I don't feel loved. Hey, I just don't understand how, like, you Christians talk about why marriage is so important, but 50% of your marriages are broken. Here's what I would tell you. Don't argue and don't debate. Jesus is not arguing and debating over the fact he's Lord. I don't argue and debate over the fact that Jesus Christ is Lord. I just declare that this is what he's done in my life. He's the Lord of my life. That's all I do. Don't argue and debate. People will always try to argue and debate. And here's why they always try to argue and debate. Because you got to realize there's a spiritual battle taking place for their soul. So they'll always throw something else in there that has absolutely nothing to do with Jesus. Like this. Well, if what you're saying is true, then what about that migrant farmer out in Africa? They don't know any migrant farmers out in Africa. They're just throwing that out there to see if you're going to chew on that rather than point people to Jesus and say, so then what I say is this, hey, and we can talk about that, but I want to talk to you about how much Jesus loves you. Yeah, but do you really believe God created the world just from two people and that the whole population came from just two people? I think that's crazy. We can talk about that, but I want to talk to you about the fact that Jesus Christ is Lord and that he loves you. There'll always be distractions. The gospel sharing is so easy. Love people, be authentic, and point them to Christ. That's all you're doing. Just point them to Christ. Love people, be authentic, be real, and point them to Christ. Now notice this. Picking back up in John chapter 4, let's see if the woman did this. Jesus said, I who speak to you am he. Verse 27, at this point his disciples came. Now, when it says at this point in the Bible, what it means is right at this exact moment that Jesus declared, I am the Christ. Right at this moment where Jesus is declaring to this woman, if you want a relationship with God, it's through me, I'm the Christ. Like right then the disciples show up. They've been out buying food. And they were amazed that he had been speaking with a woman, yet no one said, what do you seek or why do you speak with her? In other words, here's what's going on in their head. Jesus, what do you want with a woman? You find her attractive? I mean, what do you want with her? Like, why a Samaritan woman? Like, she's garbage. She's no, like, what do you want? Nobody's going to dare speak that out loud, but they're asking that. If you're really living out the faith, there should be other Christians that question who you hang out with. Yep. Why are you hanging out with those people? Why are you going to that place? Why do you call those your friends? You're a Christian, aren't you? Yeah, that's why I hang out with them. Because I'm demonstrating the love of God to people, right? So right then is when they show up. Now notice what happens next. I love this verse. Love it, love it, love it. So the woman left her water pot and went into the city and said to the men, come see a man who told me all the things that I have done. This is not the Christ, is it? Now check this out. What was the woman doing at the well? Why was she there? Help me out. What was she coming to do? She was coming to draw water. What was she holding in her hand to draw water with? A water pot. How important was the water pot to her drawing water? It's everything. She can't draw the water without a pot. As a matter of fact, she asked Jesus, are you greater than our father Jacob? I mean, are you going to draw water without a pot? In other words, what she needed to satisfy her greatest need, she was holding in her hand. It's why she came. Jesus had told her earlier, if you would ask me, you wouldn't need that thing anymore because what I'm going to give you is going to fill you up with eternal water that's going to continue to spring forth from your soul. What do you see next when she learns that he's the Christ? She drops her water pot and leaves. You're not hearing me. The very thing that was once giving her life, that she was clinging on to, that was most important, when she discovered Jesus could give her something greater, she dropped the thing she thought was giving her life because Jesus had already filled her. Amen. See, the question in salvation is not when did you pray the prayer, when did you do this? It's when did you drop your pot? When was the time in your life that you were getting fed by this? You ain't getting fed by that anymore. Yes. Hallelujah. When was the time that you dropped your sexual immorality because you found Jesus? Yes. Or your drugs because you found Jesus? Or your pride because you found Jesus? Or your greed because you found Jesus? When did you drop your pot? If you haven't dropped your pot, you're not surrendered to the Lord. You're not a disciple of his and you're not a Christian. When'd you drop your pot? I was 18 when I dropped my pot. See, because if you're still holding on to the pot, you're saying, I still want to get filled up with this, but Jesus is pretty cool too. No, you're still clinging. You let go of the pot and you worship. And here's how you know you've let go of the pot. You're going to go tell other people you found something greater than what you were once hanging on to. So who's this woman go to? Did you see it in the text? Did you read it? I mean, look with your own eyes, because I don't want to make this stuff up. I'm preaching the Bible here. I'm not making up a story. Who did she go to? She went to the men of Sychar. Why did she go to the men? They knew her. They knew her. They knew her. Why didn't she go to the women? I don't know. The Bible doesn't tell us, but my experience and kind of counseling and seeing things, women don't like their men hanging out with other women that they may sleep with. This woman wasn't liked by other women in the town. They go back to the men. And what's she going to do? She's going to love them in a way she's never loved them before. She's going to love them with her body. She's going to love them with the good news. She's going to love them with the transformation that's taken place in her heart. And she's going to tell these men, come and see a man who told me everything I've ever done. Did Jesus tell her everything she'd ever done? It wasn't that long of a conversation. I mean, she's easily in her 20s or 30s or 40s. He couldn't have told her everything she's ever done. What's she saying? In the area that was the most private, that I was the most ashamed of, that I didn't think I could ever get forgiveness for, this man told me everything, and he loved me in spite of it, and I dropped my water pot, and I'm coming to tell you that this Jesus could be the Lord. Now, can I just get this through your head really quick? What was her testimony? Did you read it? Notice what she said. Come see a man who told me all the things that I have done. That's the gospel. That's her story. Remember the blind man's story in John chapter 9? Here's his story. Here's his testimony. All I know is this. I was blind. Now I see. Jesus did it. Her story. Come see a man who told me everything I did. He's over there by the well. Like, that's all the story is. Like, listen to me. Some of us get so caught up, because I want to know, I'm just asking you this question. We get so caught up in stupid theologies. I'm a theologian. I study this. I think it's important. But when I'm sharing the gospel, I'm sharing Jesus. Like, is her testimony, that testimony you just read about the woman, was that reformed, dispensational, or covenant? I mean, what kind of theology was that? I mean, did she really point out the 5 points of Calvinism there? I mean, I don't know that she did. Could she really get saved? Share Jesus. Share Jesus, share Jesus, share Jesus. Right? That's all you're doing is pointing people to Jesus. You're just telling your story. I mean, some of your story may be, I went to Brave Church this weekend and I don't know what happened, but I'm free and you should go to Brave Church. That's a testimony. As your testimony grows, you'll be able to be better at what you say, but leave all the results to him. Some of you don't share because of this. Well, what if they don't come to Christ? Let me tell you, 90% of the time, they're not. Just sow seeds. Some of you are going to water seeds. Some of you are going to build people. When I was first learning how to do this, I remember I was at a mall in Minneapolis, and I went out with a group of people, and we were told before we went, don't hang out with people. Do this yourself. Don't let people know you're part of a group, whatever. So we just went into this mall, and I was totally nervous, right? So I'm going to walk up to strangers, start loving them, building a relationship with them, and see where God leads the conversation to see if I can talk about the gospel. So I remember seeing this lady in a food court, and so I grabbed something to drink, and I went and sat down next to her. I was so nervous, I almost spilled my drink, and I sat down and just said, hey, do you mind if I sit here? And she said, no. I said, well, my name's Jeff, and what's your name? And we just kind of started talking, and I started asking questions. Started letting her hear about me. I answered questions about me. We went back and forth. She started telling me about her son, who she had been praying for, and how she was hurting about him. And I said, well, it'll be okay if I prayed for your son. And so I prayed for her that day. And remember, I got done praying, and she looked up at me, she had tears in her eyes, and she has big eyes, and she's like, you know what? She said, this is the greatest mall I have ever been to. She's like, 3 people today have prayed for me. I'm like, that's amazing, right? I mean, that's what the church is supposed to be. I mean, y'all would know if Starbucks went away and got raptured, you'd be like, where'd it go? Yeah. Now, you don't know where your favorite restaurant went. If Mile High Stadium went, where'd it go? If the church were raptured, would anybody know it was gone? The answer should be, of course they do, because where did all those loving, kind, grateful, good news proclaiming people go? That's what we're to be known for, right? So that's how we're supposed to do it. Let me answer the question, why we're supposed to do this. Why share the gospel? The word tells us back in John chapter 4, notice this, they went out of the city and they were coming to him. And meanwhile, his disciples were urging him, saying, Rabbi, eat. You haven't eaten anything all day. But he said to them, I have food to eat that you do not know about. In the Greek text, this is so emphatic. You can use double negatives in Greek like you can't in the English language. Jesus is saying to them, I have food to eat of which you do not know nothing. I mean, he's saying, you don't know about this food that I have. So his disciples were saying to one another, did anybody bring him food to eat? Jesus said that my food is to do the will of him who sent me and to accomplish his work. What's the Father's will? That all would believe in the Son. What's his will? That people will be pointed to Jesus. That's what feeds me. Now, the Bible tells us as pastors that we're to feed the sheep. We're called to feed the flock. That's part of why we preach the Bible. You're called to be at a church where you are being fed. If you want to take your diet to the next level, start

0: one of his bones were ever broken, and yet how can you have a nail driven through your feet without a broken bone? He goes, even the smallest nail would break several bones if I put it in your foot. Now, you know the answer that I gave him? The answer that you guys should get really, really comfortable with. I don't know. I never even thought about that before. It's not been important to me, but that's a great question. You know, let me find out. Do you know I started researching how people were crucified? And I discovered something that I didn't know. First of all, I discovered that while the t-shirt says, one God plus three nails equals four given, I mean, it's a great shirt, but there's nowhere in the Bible that said there were three nails. Didn't see it anywhere. What I found is that oftentimes when Romans would crucify people, instead of putting foot over foot, like in every picture I ever saw, sometimes they bring the feet up on the side and they drove it through the Achilles into both feet, so that the person wouldn't have broken any bone. Shortly after that, I was in Israel and I was at a museum where they had a foot bone with a spike in it right where they said it was. Now to this day, I wasn't there. I don't know how Jesus was crucified. It doesn't waver in my faith, but here's what I went back and said. In all likelihood, because I believe the Bible's true, Jesus was crucified with both feet coming up on the side with spikes driven in his feet.
1: Doesn't change my faith.
0: Doesn't change my faith either. But it bolstered it. Because I said, there's nothing in God's word that's untrue. And every time I've gone out and said, I don't know, and look for the answers, all it's done is strengthen my faith in God's word. If you don't put your faith into practice, it won't strengthen the word. All you're doing is listening to other people tell you what to do that you're not doing. God is teaching you everything he's teaching you at this church to go out and tell other people about it. And when you don't know about it, it's actually going to grow your faith. Don't worry about not knowing the answers. That's how I began growing. You see, it's kind of like this, if I could just tell you. It's kind of like you can have a gym membership, but it doesn't make you physically fit. Can I get an amen?
2: Amen?
0: Okay, so just because you have a gym membership and go and walk into it doesn't mean that you're physically fit. And just because you have a gym membership that teaches classes on diet and exercise physiology and you know all about the human body doesn't make you fit. You have to do one thing to be fit. You have to exercise. You have to exercise. The longer you go with a gym membership without exercising, the more atrophied your physical muscles will be. Can I just tell you this? The longer you've been a Christian without sharing the gospel with other people, the more you will be spiritually atrophied. Some of you have been Christians for a year, 3 years, 5 years, 30 years. And you're so spiritually atrophied, and because you're not doing the very thing you're put on the planet to do, you think church is about you, and you think it's all about coming here and getting fed and having your head all filled up and being a Bible fathead and all these things. It's not. It's about taking what you know and pouring it into the lost. The church exists for those who aren't here. That's the purpose of the kingdom. Amen. And I just want to go on record because you're not clapping because you're kind of feeling conviction. I get all that. I love you. I want to see you grow. If you haven't been exercising spiritually, I want to tell you, just start. Just open your eyes and look. There's people all around. Just start. Don't feel guilt and shame. This is not a guilt shame mess. I'm a guilt shame preacher. Just look. There's people God just wants you to love. So just start. Because I find that some of the biggest detractions are not fear of sharing our faith and fear of getting it wrong and fear of all this. A lot of times it's the people who have sat in a church for 30 years who have themselves have never shared the gospel nor led anybody to Christ, but they're an expert on gospel sharing. They've written books on it, but they've never ever done it. It would be like writing books on fishing when you've never ever caught a fish. And then what they do is they critique your gospel sharing that you're doing out of the love for Christ, and they say you're doing that wrongly when they're doing nothing. Don't arrive in heaven and have God say to you, what did you do with the love that I poured in your hearts? And have you say back to him, nothing, but I criticized all the people that did it wrongly. Do it wrongly. All I know is I was blind, now I see. Is that wrong? It made the Bible. I think it's right. Come see a man who told me everything I ever did. It's in the Bible. I think it's right. Hey, Lord, here and now, my name is Zacchaeus. If I've robbed anybody, I'll pay him back. It's in the Bible. Just go tell people about the love of God, for heaven's sakes. Don't let prideful, religious people keep you from doing the thing God put you on the planet to do. You can't mess this up. Now notice this. Jesus said in the Great Commission, all authority in heaven and earth has been given to me, therefore go. Here's what he's saying. You can't screw this up. You can't mess this up by going and sharing my love. You can't mess it up. I totally messed it up. I should have said that. You didn't mess it up. I've missed opportunities.

0: Opportunities like you, I've said wrong things like you, that's how you grow. Why is it in every other skill in life we realize it takes time to get to where we need to go, but when it comes to gospel sharing, we think we need to be experts. And the enemy lies to us and says, keep going to church for the next 30 years. Once you get it down, then you'll be ready to share. No, once you get it down, you'll have rigor mortis spiritually and you'll never share it with anybody. Right? Share it. Love people. Go do it. Notice what he says. Not only does it feed your faith, but I'll tell you this, opportunities are everywhere. They exist everywhere. I mean, it's never been easier to share your faith. Now, check this out. If you wanted to reach the whole village at Sychar, I mean, if you wanted to reach the whole village and you're God, who would you pick? I mean, just think about it. If we were going to have a church committee today, say, who do we want to pick? Who would you pick? Would you pick the mayor? Would you pick the person with the greatest integrity? Would you pick the person with the greatest influence? Would you pick the newspaper writer that can dispense the information? Who would you pick? I think probably at the bottom of the list would be this woman at the well that nobody ever wants to be around. And yet she goes. And everybody comes. Amen? Women, listen to me, listen to me. Women, ladies, look at me in the face. Ladies, ladies, ladies, ladies, ladies. God loves women. God loves women. Who did he choose to reach the whole village? A woman. Who was the first convert in Europe? A woman. Who were the first two to see Jesus after he rose from the dead? Two women. Who does Jesus pick to go share the faith? Women. Women, listen to me. Sometimes women, you're so caught up into who's the women's leader and who's the Bible study this and who's the that. Forget about titles. Just go love people so much that you're winning so many people to Christ, you won't care about what your title is. God loves women. He wants to use you, women. We want to use you. And God loves men too. He wants to use all of us in the share of the gospel. And here's what we think. You know, we think things like this. Like pastors will say, just think, if everybody here led one person to Christ this year, I mean, we'd double in size next year. No, we wouldn't. We would gazillion in size next year. Jesus Christ led this woman to himself. One person gets saved and a whole village comes. I mean, you go lead one person to Christ, there'll be 30 others that are coming here. Right? I mean, that's what happens. Now, not everybody's going to go do this because not everybody wants to walk with Jesus, and I get that, and I pray for you and all that, but I'm just telling you, if you're willing to take that step and saying, hey, I'll open my eyes and look, God, if you'll take me into a relationship with somebody, I'll love them, and I'll look at them, and I'll listen to them, and I'll look for opportunities to insert the gospel, he'll do it. I mean, they're everywhere. Notice what Jesus says to his disciples. He tells them, I got food to eat you don't know about. My food is to lead people to myself. He says, do you not say there are yet 4 more months and then comes the harvest? Behold, I tell you, lift your eyes and look on the fields. They are white for harvest. I mean, haven't you heard it said? You know, evangelism will happen down the road. I mean, we'll harvest later. There's no need to do it now. When you get ready, go do it tomorrow. No, I tell you, open your eyes and look at the fields. They're white unto harvest. What was he saying? Everybody he would have seen from Sychar coming to that well dressed in white was walking across the fields. He's like, oh my goodness, look at this. I got food to eat you don't know anything about. There's going to be rejoicing in heaven. I'm going to be celebrating because there's nothing that fuels your faith by seeing a lost person drop their water pot and come to him. There ain't nothing like it. And don't believe the lie that you can't lead anybody to Christ. And don't believe the lie that everybody you talk to has to come to Christ. Some of you are going to sow seeds more than you're going to see harvest. Some of you are going to water. Some of you are going to see harvest. But I believe by faith that everybody who is intentional about this will see somebody that they personally get a chance to lead to Christ. I just believe that. Open your eyes and look. You know, I knew I was getting ready to preach this, so I just kind of want to put it into practice because as a former evangelist and then becoming a pastor, I think too often I get too focused on our church and not enough, so just been doing it everywhere I go now. So my Uber driver I've shared with, waitresses and waiters at restaurants, I'm praying with them, talking to them. If you genuinely love people, they'll love you back. They want what you have. Happened at a gas pump just the other day. It happens all the time. If you see every person you see as needing eye contact and you start having a conversation, you'll know if God's in it or not. Some people might just be a friendly hello and a smile that keeps somebody from jumping off a bridge that you never know about. For other people, they'll engage in a conversation for a little while and then you're going to meet somebody someday that's desperate and say, I don't even know what to do anymore. What do I do? Hey, let me tell you about Jesus. He's what he did to me. Here's what he can do for you. They're everywhere. If you don't believe me, what you're saying is everybody I see in Denver, Colorado, and around the world is saved. And if that's your view, you just haven't dropped your water pot yet. They're everywhere. Leave this building. There's some in here that need to drop their water pot. They're everywhere. But why do this? Because people matter to God. And it provides great joy, and it provides abundant fruitfulness. Look at this. It says, already he who reaps is receiving wages and is gathering fruit for eternal life, so the one who sows and the one who reaps may rejoice together. For in this case, the saying is true. One sows and another reaps. I sent you to reap for that which you have not labored. Others have labored and you have entered into their labor. Here's what he's saying. When it comes to harvesting a soul, you have to realize that oftentimes it doesn't come right like that. There are seeds that are being sown. Even this woman knew. She had been taught that a Messiah was coming. She knew that she had some religious background. She had something. Seeds had been sown. They'd been watered. And then the harvester came along and picked it up. And here's the truth. Whether you're seeding, whether you're watering, or whether you're harvesting, here's what's going to happen in heaven someday. We're all going to rejoice together. We're all going to rejoice together. I had a friend in college that I led to the Lord, and he used to send me little notes or emails when he would lead somebody to Christ. And he's like, hey, brother, I just put another jewel in your crown. And then we'd celebrate together. And I texted him yesterday. I said, you put any more jewels in my crown lately? And he wrote back. He's like, my jewels are my wife, my two boys, and the football team I'm coaching right now. And yes, I am. Right. See, when you share the gospel, when people truly get the gospel, they'll share the gospel too. See, the gospel is not, you want to get out of hell and go to heaven? Yeah, well, just pray this prayer and don't ever change and then you'll go to heaven. Okay, great. I pray that prayer. I'm never going to church. I don't love Jesus. That's not the gospel. The good news is when you've dropped your pot. The good news is when you realize I don't have to keep on to this pride anymore. I don't have to keep filling up with this. Like, what is it you're filling up with that's other than Jesus you need to let go of? Like, when did you let go of that? That's when you got saved. No, you don't understand, Pastor. I got saved when I was 6, and then at 12, I kind of moved, and then 25, I did this. No, you got saved when you drop your pot, when you become a surrendered worshiper of the Lord Jesus Christ. When did that happen for you? And if it has happened for you and you're a worshiper of Jesus, then open your eyes and look, because God is bringing people your way that you can genuinely love in such a way that he can use broken you to tell broken them about a perfect God. You want to see your faith skyrocket? This is how you do it. You want to see your faith go to the next level? This is how you do it. These first three things go simultaneously as you surrender to the Lord and you worship him and you begin to tell others about what he's done in your life. And as you do, don't be scared. Because here's what you got to know. The Holy Spirit's going before you. He's with you. He's coming through you. You don't have to get this thing right. You can't mess it up. All you're doing is telling about this. You're just one beggar telling another beggar where you found your bread. See, this is helpful to us as a church because I want to see our church grow rapidly. But when I talk about that, I'm not saying this. I'm not saying I want more people to preach to. Nah, that doesn't mean anything. Here's what I want. I want to see more souls rejoicing with Jesus now and in heaven. I want to see your faith so filled because you knew that God used you in a way you didn't think you could be used. See, the gospel is not just for the bring people to church, pastor will get you saved. No. It's you are a servant of the Most High God, and if you'll open your mouth and you'll live for Jesus, God will give you opportunities to make other worshipers. It's on us. It's on me. This is what we're all called to do. Amen. Amen.
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11: If the devil can get you busy with life, busy with sports, busy with social activities, if he can get you busy not saturating your mind with the Word of God, the next time he comes to harass you, he's not going to show up alone. And that is why we need to learn, how did Jesus take authority over Satan? Because in Luke 9:1, he said, I give you that authority.
10: When soldiers deploy into battle, even the slightest distraction could become deadly. Warriors have to be completely focused, anticipating and defending against all enemy attacks. Well, the same goes for Christians in spiritual battle. When Satan attacks, believers have to be poised to respond immediately and with authority. We thank you for listening to Leading the Way with Dr. Michael Youssef. Taking Authority. That's the title of his current series, looking at the example that Jesus gave as he responded to the attacks of Satan. So listen with me now as Dr. Michael Youssef begins today's Leading the Way.
11: I don't think that there is a doubt in anyone's mind that we are seeing the evil one beginning to unleash his most venomous attacks. We are seeing this globally.
5: There's hardly a corner of the globe that has not been touched by threats and fears and devastations. Locally, where there's evils of drugs and pornography, unfaithfulness in marriage, and dishonesty in business, to mention just a few of the rampant spread of his venomous attack, even among those who belong to the Lord Jesus Christ. Some young and some old have surrendered to his vicious attack. And my primary concern in this series of three messages, entitled Taking Authority, is to show Christians, both old and young, how not to surrender to the confusion of the age and be defeated, but take authority over the enemy. But I want to tell you, right at the outset, 90% of the secret for victory is understanding that we are in a state of skirmishes in the war. Amen. And the reason I say skirmishes, because the absolute truth is that the battle has already been won on the cross. But we are in the skirmishes of war, of which the Apostle Paul said, we're not against our war, it's not against flesh and blood, but against the spiritual forces in the heavenly places. And that is the most important thing I could tell you. Just remember that we are in a constant state of skirmishes and war, that we do not have a peace treaty with the enemy of our soul, that we cannot let our God down, not for a moment, and once you get that, you got 90% of the way. And if I learned anything in the last 40 years of ministry, I learned this, that for most people, when they come under the enemy's attack, either they or the loved ones, they immediately want people to pray for them. They'll say, Michael, will you pray for me? I'm under attack of the devil and I'm under attack of the enemy, and I understand that. They go to everybody, even those who don't have a prayer, and ask them to pray. So far, so good. Then God comes and intervenes through his abundance of grace and mercy. He responds to the prayer of the righteous, and he intervenes and he delivers them from whatever it is they're going through. What should happen right at that moment of deliverance, once at that moment of victory, is that that person needs to take stock of their spiritual walk. They need to stop at that moment and ask very significant questions. Have I intentionally or unintentionally opened the door to the enemy to come in and harass me? What got me into this low spiritual state? What area in my life did I allow the evil one to come in and set up a stronghold in my life? And then, after asking these questions, the person should begin to put guards on their life so that they will not be spiritually vulnerable again in the next attack. And the next attack will come, make no mistake about it. And when the next attack comes, the difference between those who are victims and those who are victors are the ones who have taken stock of their spiritual life and they began to close and shut those doors in their life. Amen. But what happens, most often what happens, is a person says, oh, I dodged this bullet. And they go back into their spiritual slumber. They go back into the spiritual state of relaxation. They go back to the life as usual. They go back to letting their guards down. They go back to opening windows and doors in their lives for the enemies to come in and harass. Please hear me right. This is important, because the next time that happens, the difference between the victor and the victim is who has kept the door open and who hasn't. Here's a fact. Every subsequent attack that comes in as a result of letting that window open or that door open, allowing the enemy to come in, it becomes doubly harder than the previous one. In fact, there's a principle the Lord Jesus Christ here teaches us. After he delivered a demon-possessed man in Matthew 12, 43, 44, and 45, and I'll give you the summary of it. The Lord Jesus is saying, when that evil spirit leaves, was a result of deliverance, as a result of prayer, as a result of repentance, a result of faith, whatever it is. And he's gone. He goes away, and then he keeps looking back at his old place. And if that place had not been filled by the Holy Spirit of God, being filled in moment by moment in life, if it's not filled by the Word of God saturating a mind and a heart,
11: If that space stays empty, he comes back, but not alone. He brings seven more. Now, many Christians will come to Christ and they're saved. And they begin their Christian life their way, as if there are no spiritual warfare. And they try to live the Christian life by their strength. They try to overcome by their human effort. They say, I can do that. And then when they want to spiritualize it a little bit, they'll say, through Christ who strengthens me. Kind of like an afterthought. Meanwhile, the demon that has left that place of harassment is constantly roaming around. Peter said that he is like a lion just roaming around all the time looking for something. He just is forever going around looking, coming back, looking at his old space. He's like a virus. And they would hit, and they would hit hard. And they're looking for that window. They're looking for that opportunity. They're looking for you to just say, okay, come on in. And they move in with seven more. And they say to yourself, well, I've got to try really hard the next time. I've got to go to more counseling. I've got to join more groups. I've got to get more support groups. Wonderful as these things may be, and I'm not putting them down, they really are. But they will not give you the ultimate victory. Meanwhile, that miserable demon is watching. He's watching. And if that space is not filled moment by moment, day by day, by the power of the Holy Spirit and the Word of God, and he keeps looking back at that space that he had left, if that space is not filled, it's still void, still empty, they're still trying to do it in the flesh, you're not doing it in your own strength. You say, Michael, the guy's doing his best. Sure. That's the problem. That's the problem. Our best will never give us complete victory. And finally, that miserable rascal sends out an engraved invitation to seven others. And he says, this dirty, miserable rascal invites you to join him to come to this empty space because it's not been filled by the Holy Spirit of God on a daily basis. Now, I'm not talking about salvation now. I'm talking about harassment for the believers. And like hellbillies, they move in. Now, I wish I could tell you that I have never seen this or I've never experienced people who have done this. I wish I could say that, but I have too many times. Let me tell you, the worst aspect of religious legalism is always gets progressively worse from generation to generation. I thank God for all the programs that are designed to help people overcome the demons of addictions. And I am here to tell you on the authority of the Word of God that there is greater power, there is greater deliverer, there is a greater authority of all the harassing demons that there are. And his name is the Spirit of Jesus. If the devil can get you busy with life, busy with sports, busy with social activities, if he can get you busy not praying and not being continuously filled with the power of the Holy Spirit of God, if he can get you busy not saturating your mind with the Word of God, the next time he comes to harass you, he's not going to show up alone. And that is why we need to learn, how did Jesus take authority over Satan? Because in Luke 9:1, he said, I give you that authority. He has given us that authority. Let's look at how Jesus exercised his authority over Satan. Matthew 4:1-11. And we'll be going through this in the next two messages. I want to tell you something about those three temptations that Satan came and tempted the Lord Jesus with. Those three temptations, they summarize and codify all temptations that you and I have ever experienced. All they come under the three categories. If you examine whatever temptation that is nipping at your heel and you go down and you're going to discover it's going to be one of those three categories. It comes under one of those three headings, either pleasure, popularity, or power. Think of one. Pick one. And you'll find it comes under one of those three categories. And that is why we need to learn how Jesus took authority over the enemy and defeated him so that we must do the same. The first temptation of pleasure comes right at the very end of his fast. We don't know, it could be minutes, it could be moments, could be hours. 40 days he's been fasting. What was Jesus fasting and praying about? Obviously, he was doing this fast in obedience to the Father. He did everything in obedience to the Father. But the question must have been, should I do it my way or my Father's way? You see him struggling with that same question 3+ years later in the Garden of Gethsemane. My will, your will. Should I follow the Father's plan or should I find some shortcut? Should I glorify my Father alone or me? Should I continue to place the Father's business ahead of mine? Should I serve the Father's purpose or mine? Beloved, listen to me. You and I face this temptation every single day. Every single day we face that temptation. And there's one thing you've got to understand about the devil. He is never crass. He's never crass. He's very subtle manipulator. He chooses his time very, very carefully. And he aims his arrows very thoughtfully. Because he doesn't want to miss. Sometimes he uses people. Other times he attacks our mind. Above all, he plays on the victim's mentality. As soon as you start saying, poor me, watch out. He loves that. He's going to come in and play. To a spouse, he would come and say, oh, you are not loved by your spouse the way you should be loved. Your spouse is not fulfilling you as you should be fulfilled. Very sympathetic, you see. Your spouse is not really meeting your needs as your spouse should be meeting your needs. Poor you. He got you. You listen and you fall, the next step, he attacks your marriage. For kids, he would say, your parents don't understand you the way you need to be understood. All of your friends are having fun and you are missing out. What kind of parents or even God who does not understand that you really need some harmless fun in your life? And then he gets you hooked on pornography, gets you hooked on substance abuse, and he gets you become addicted. And he tells you all is part of growing up. When you listen and you fall, wham, he's bringing seven with him to harass you. Or come to a person who wants to be a genuine steward and will come to you and say, yeah, you have so many needs. God doesn't really need your money. You've got better things to do with your money than give it to God. So you go along with that lie and that deception. And before you know it, your finances are attacked. And you say, oh, I'm under attack. When he came to Jesus after almost is a very significant word, almost 40 days are over, fasting and praying to tempt him. He was tempting him to take shortcuts. Shortcuts. Why wait just those few more minutes or forever, however the time was? Do it now. Just go ahead and call upon these stones to turn into bread. And you'll be able, you can do it, can't you? You're the Son of God, aren't you? Manifest your power. Use your power to serve yourself. What's the devil doing? Listen to me very carefully, please. The devil is trying to put a wedge between God the Father and God the Son. That's what he's trying to do. He's trying to put a wedge. You say, why? In order that he may create two gods, not one. Remember this. Tuck it in your brain. Don't forget it. Divisions and dissension and strife are always the devil's work. Always. Whether he uses envy and hatred or whatever, he uses whatever it is to create all that. And the sooner you wake up to that, the sooner you spare yourself a whole lot of grief. Why is the devil trying to put a wedge between God the Father and God the Son? He's trying to get Jesus to do what he himself did long time ago. When he rebelled against God in the courts of heaven, and God had to throw him and a third of the angelic being out of heaven. By appealing to Jesus' this desire for food to fill his physical hunger, he wanted him to fall in the same trap that he himself committed. Beloved, listen to me. Whenever you are offered shortcuts whether it be in the business, whether it be in your work, whether it be in your finances, or whether your marriage, whatever your family relationship, whether it's schoolwork, you should know exactly where it's coming from. He always gives you shortcuts. Jesus said, "My food is doing the will of the Father who sent me to accomplish his work." And Satan didn't like that. He wanted to create that division. Had Satan succeeded in getting Jesus to place his physical needs above the Father's will, the whole plan of redemption would have been thwarted. Think about that. After all, Jesus could have done that, right? I mean, he could have done it. He actually could have clicked his finger and the stones would have become hot bread. Easy. But listen, because you can do something doesn't mean that you should do it. I remember back in the days when Bill Clinton was doing whatever he's doing and messing around, and I remember all these experts were coming on television and, you know, why is he doing this and why is this and why is that? I remember a big name psychiatrist, he said it's very simple. He did this because he could. It's because he could. Yeah. We could do a whole lot of things that we absolutely should not do because of the horrible consequences. Thank God Jesus taught us how to take authority when we are tempted and when Satan tried to set the traps for us. He has taught us how to take authority to do that which we can do but must never do. How did Jesus exercise authority over Satan? This is important. Listen carefully. First, by trusting the Father and obeying the Father no matter what. And in chapter 4 of Matthew, you see it repeated three times. It is written, it is written, it is written. And here he said, Deuteronomy 8:3, it is written, man shall not live by bread alone, but by every word that comes out of the mouth of God. From his boyhood, Jesus knew the Word of God. He saturated his mind with the Word of God. At the age of 12, he was found teaching men four times his age the Word of God. And you can get a guaranteed victory every time you are tempted when you take the sword of the Word of God and you wave it at the devil's face. Jesus memorized the Word, he quoted the Word, he reflected on the Word, he upheld the authority of the Word. Jesus defended the truth of the Word of God. Why? Because he knew there is power in the Word of God. No wonder most preachers today do not believe the truth of the Word of God. Certainly, they do not live under its authority. They undermine its truth. Beloved, the average Christian home has so many Bibles, and we have spent very little time studying it, reading it. Let it correct us, rebuke us, strengthen us, empower us. So I want to tell you, beloved parents and grandparents, our children win or lose the spiritual battle by watching us with that sword, the Word of God, and how we use that sword to win. Unless the Word is deeply entrenched in us, sooner or later, we're going to find ourselves as victims and not victors. Spurgeon said, "The Bible that is falling apart usually belongs to someone who's not." Jesus' authority was God's Word, and so must be ours. What is Jesus saying to the devil in response to this first temptation? He was saying to him, "Satan, I believe my Father's Word. Satan, I fully trust in my Father's promises. Satan, I am guided by my Father's words. Satan, I will obey my Father's Word above my desire, even my desperate need." What did Jesus mean? That man shall not live by bread alone, but by every word that comes out of his mouth. Here's what he meant. Listen carefully. He is saying that the Word of God will feed my soul when I'm hungry, that the Word of God will sustain me when I'm faint, that the Word of God will lift me up when I'm down, that the Word of God will give me power to say no to temptation, that the Word of God will give me strength to stand alone if I have to, that the Word of God will carry me when no one else can, that the Word of God will satisfy my deepest longing and desire. Amen. Amen. Four ministers who were discussing which one of the Bible translation that is really best, their favorite. And the first one said, my favorite is King James Version because of its poetic Old English. I love that. The second person said, I love the Living Bible for its relevance. And the third one said, I really like the New American Standard Translation because it's accurate. And the fourth one was silent for a moment. And then he said, the best translation, the best paraphrased edition, is my dad's. He lived it and fed upon it and experienced its power. He is the most powerful translation. Beloved, the way you and I and our children will be able to take authority over Satan is by unleashing the Word of God in our lives. It's the only way. It's Jesus' way.
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22: Welcome to Pathway to Victory with author and pastor Dr. Robert Jeffress. These days it seems like every news story starts with these words, breaking news. And with so many urgent headlines, it's no wonder people get burned out from following current events. Today on Pathway to Victory, Dr. Robert Jeffress teaches on a future event described in Revelation that really is deserving of that title, breaking news. But first, let's take a moment to hear some important ministry updates.
20: Thanks, David, and welcome again to Pathway to Victory. Did you realize that Revelation is the only book in the Bible that has a special blessing attached to it? In the first chapter, John said, "Blessed is he who reads and hears the words of the prophecy, and heeds the things which are written in it, for the time is near." In the spirit of that blessing, let me commend you for listening to Pathway to Victory today. Your presence assures me that you're interested in learning more about the end times. So, to help you untangle the somewhat complicated stories that are portrayed in the last book of the Bible, I've written two resources for you. The first is a booklet that I've called The Major Characters of the End Times. This resource gives you a quick reference guide, so you can finally keep straight who's who in the unfolding drama. And today I'm going to send you a copy without cost or obligation when you follow the simple instructions at ptv.org. And then I want to send you my commentary on Revelation called Final Conquest. Look, if you only own one book about the end times, this is the one that belongs in your collection. And when you give a generous gift to support the ministry of Pathway to Victory, I'll make sure a copy is sent to your home right away. More details later. But right now, it's time to open our Bibles to Revelation chapter 11. I titled today's message, Breaking News. If you have your Bibles, turn to Revelation chapter 11. Look at verse 1. "Then there was given me," that is John, "a measuring rod like a staff. And someone said, 'Get up and measure the temple of God and the altar, and leave out the court which is outside the temple, and do not measure it, for it has been given to the nations, and they will tread underfoot the holy city for 42 months. Underline that, 42 months. John was told by a voice, perhaps God, perhaps an angel, to take a rod and measure the temple. But notice something else that is going on. And that is the ministry of the two tribulation witnesses. And that is the focus of this chapter. Look at verse 3. "And I will grant authority to my two witnesses, and they will prophesy for 1260 days. That's 42 months. That's 3.5 years in sackcloth. While these terrible judgments of God are coming, there will be two witnesses who will proclaim God's truth." And notice their characteristics in verses 4-6. "These are the two olive trees and the two lampstands that stand before the Lord of the earth." A lampstand is something that gave light in the darkness. They were fueled by olive oil that came from olive trees. And so that's the nature of these two witnesses. They're giving light in the darkness. "And if anyone wants to harm them, fire flows out of their mouth and devours their enemies. So if anyone wants to harm them, he must be killed in this way." And not only that, verse 6, "These have the power to shut up the sky so that rain will not fall during the days of their prophesying. And they have powers over the waters to turn them into blood and to strike the earth with every plague as often as they desire." Look at verse 7. "When they," that is the two witnesses, "have finished their testimony." Underline that word, finished. It's only after they have finished their testimony. That Greek word for testimony is the word martyr. To be a martyr is to give the final testimony of your faith. "When they have finished their ministry, the beast that comes out of the abyss will make war with them and overcome them and kill them." This is the first reference to the Antichrist in the book of Revelation. It's the first of 38 references to the Antichrist. He is a human being who is demonically inspired, and he will make war with the two witnesses, and he will overcome them and kill them only after they have finished their testimony. "And their dead bodies will lie in the street of the great city, which is mystically called Sodom in Egypt." What city is that? John's very clear. It's the city where also the Lord was crucified. This is Jerusalem. This is Jerusalem. "They will be killed and they will be left in the streets, and those from the peoples and tribes and tongues and nations will look at their dead bodies for 3.5 days and will not permit their dead bodies to be laid in a tomb." The whole world will be able to see these two witnesses killed and their bodies left in the street to decompose.
0: Now, I want you to think about this. For the first 1900 years of church history, since this was written, nobody knew how this would be fulfilled, this prophecy. How in the world would the whole world be able to look and see what was happening in the streets of Jerusalem? Not until the advent of television did people have a clue about how the whole world can see one event at the same time. But the whole world will be tuned in, and they're going to look at the dead bodies of these two witnesses for 3.5 days. Why won't the Antichrist allow them to be buried? It's a way of humiliating them and the God they represent. Do you remember in 1993, the Battle of Mogadishu, when Somalian rebels shot down two of our Black Hawk helicopters? And remember, one of those soldiers was not only killed, but his body was desecrated. It was drugged through the streets in order to bring humiliation to the United States. That's what's going on here. This is a way of humiliating these two prophets by not allowing them to be buried. Look at verse 10. And those who dwell on the earth, remember that phrase? Unbelievers. And those who dwell on the earth will rejoice over them. This is the only instance of rejoicing in the whole tribulation. And those who dwell on the earth will rejoice over them and celebrate. And not only that, they will actually send gifts to one another. People are going to be so thrilled by the death of these two witnesses that they're going to have their own satanic Christmas celebration, where they start giving gifts to one another. Why would they rejoice over the death of these two witnesses? Here's why. Because these two prophets tormented those who dwell on the earth. What do you mean they tormented those who dwelt on the earth? All they did was speak the word of God. Ladies and gentlemen, to the unrepentant, rebellious heart, the word of God is torment to have to listen to. And that's why unbelievers want to do everything they can to silence the speaking of God's truth in our world today. Did you see just this week the interview that Cardinal Timothy Dolan had with our Attorney General Bill Barr, who's a great man of faith himself? Bill Barr was talking about the very real move by the secular left to silence religious speech. This isn't imaginary. This isn't some campaign stunt. This is real, what is going on to silence people from sharing their Christian beliefs. You see, it used to be that the left, those who oppose the things of God, the left wanted an equal voice and an ability to share their opinion. Nobody argues with that. But the left isn't content with doing that. They want to silence your right and my right to share our Christian perspective because it torments them. They don't want to hear it. I mean, I was with our great Vice President, Mike Pence, Thursday. Here is a godly, gracious, compassionate man, and yet he has been called by the left a hater, a hate monger. You know why he's a hate monger? Because he has the audacity to believe that marriage should be between a man and a woman. He has not insulted anybody else. He has just said, I believe the Bible says marriage should be between a man and a woman. But if you share God's truth, you're called a hater today, and your speech has to be silenced because it torments unbelievers. Listen. The word of God is alive, it's active, it is sharper than any two-edged sword. It cuts the heart of an unbeliever. An unbeliever knows what it does to him. An unbeliever instinctively knows the power of the word of God to change the lives and the minds of others too. And they think they can silence it. That's what these people will do. The Antichrist and all the unbelievers in the world will think they have victory because they have finally silenced these two witnesses. This is all a fulfillment of something that was written 3,000 years ago in Psalm 79. Listen to this prophecy from 3,000 years ago. Oh God, the nations have invaded your inheritance. They have defiled your holy temple. They have laid Jerusalem in ruins. They have given the dead bodies of your servants for food to the birds of the heavens, the flesh of your godly ones to the beasts of the earth. They have poured out their blood like water round about Jerusalem, and there was no one to bury them. Isn't that amazing? 3,000 years ago, prophesying what is yet to happen. The unbelievers will think their problems are over with the death of these two witnesses, but the truth is their problems have only begun because of what happens in verse 11. Look at this. Now remember, cameras are trained on these two bodies lying in the streets. You can turn it in 24 hours a day and see those two bodies decomposing in the streets. Verse 11, but after the 3.5 days, the breath of life from God came into them and they stood on their feet. And great fear fell upon those who were watching them. Can't you just imagine? In the middle of the night, somebody's tuned in watching this and just sees all of a sudden these two bodies rise up. And they, that is the whole world, heard a loud voice from heaven saying to the witnesses, come up here. And then they went up into heaven in the cloud and their enemies watched them. That's the rapture. They get their own private rapture, these two witnesses. We've already been

gave glory to the God of heaven. That doesn't mean they were converted. That means they realized what any imbecile could understand, that God had done something great. They see this great sign, but it's not enough to lead them to repentance. Verse 14, the second woe is past. That is, the sixth trumpet is past. Behold, the third woe, the final trumpet, is coming quickly. And it comes in verse 15. The sounding of the seventh trumpet, which signals the beginning of the bowl judgments and the return of Jesus Christ. Look at the sounding of the seventh trumpet, the announcement of victory in verse 15. I love this. Then the seventh angel sounded, and there were loud voices in heaven saying, the kingdom of the world has become the kingdom of our Lord and of his Christ, and he will reign forever and ever. Does that sound familiar to you? You can hear the refrains of the Hallelujah chorus in your mind. This is where George Handel got those words. The kingdom of this world has become the kingdom of our God and of his Christ. What is interesting to me is this. This announcement is made, the kingdom of this world has become the kingdom of our God. But the fact is, there's still more tribulation to come. There are seven more bowl judgments to come. The victory is still future, only to those of us who are caught in time and space. But to God, who sees all things as past, present, and future, the victory has already happened. The kingdom of this world has already become the kingdom of our God. And notice the reaction to that announcement, the offering of praise beginning in verse 16. And the 24 elders who sit on the thrones before God fell on their faces and worshiped God. Remember, the 24 elders represent all of God's redeemed, the church and redeemed Israel. And they will be saying, we give you thanks, O Lord God, the Almighty, who are and who were, because you have taken your great power and have begun to reign. And the nations were enraged. And your wrath came, and the time came for the dead to be judged, and the time to reward your bondservants, the prophets, and the saints, and those who fear your name, the small and the great, and to destroy those who destroy the earth. While there's going to be great worshiping in heaven over the announcement that the seventh trumpet has sounded, the kingdom of this world has become the kingdom of our God. While there is praising in heaven, there is more rebellion on earth as the nations are enraged at the thought of Christ returning. This is, again, a fulfillment of a psalm from 1000 B.C., Psalm 2, verse 1. Why are the nations in an uproar and the people devising a vain thing? Verse 5, then God will speak to them in his anger and terrify them in his fury, saying, but as for me, I have installed my king upon Zion, my holy mountain. Do homage to the Son, that he not become angry and you perish in the way, for his wrath may soon be kindled. How blessed are those who take refuge in him. The picture is, we are in the final days of the tribulation. Man's rebellion is increasing. The tribulation judgments are intensifying. But notice the blessed assurance of God's faithfulness that occurs in verse 19. And the temple of God, which is in heaven, was opened. And the ark of his covenant appeared in his temple. And there were flashes of lightning and sounds and peals of thunder and an earthquake and a great hailstorm. Just as people are thinking things could not get worse here on earth. And those who are redeemed on earth are saying, where are you, Lord, when we need you the most? Suddenly, John says, I saw the heavens open. And although he had seen an earthly temple that he measured at the beginning of the chapter, now he sees the heavens open and he sees the heavenly temple. And he sees in the temple the Ark of the Covenant. Remember that Ark of the Covenant? It was the sign of God's faithfulness to his people. It was in Solomon's temple. Then after the destruction of the temple, it was lost. Nobody's ever seen it again except Steven Spielberg in Raiders of the Lost Ark. He's the only one who's seen it. We don't know where that ark is, but you know what? It doesn't matter, because that ark was just an earthly representation of what's in heaven. The promise of God's faithfulness. In the midst of the tribulation, God is saying to his people, you can trust me. My promises are certain. What does all of this have to do with our life today? May I close? I promise only a few more moments, but this is so important. Let me close with two timeless truths from Revelation 11.

Number one, truth number one, God's protection is promised. Obey him. Remember, this was the whole reason for the book of Revelation. Christians were being persecuted. And John is given this revelation to encourage God's people to remain faithful, obey Jesus, because one day he's coming back to reward the faithful and judge the unfaithful. Obey God. And that's what he's saying here. God's protection is promised. Obey him. Think about those two witnesses. They had a hard task to prophesy in the last 3.5 years of the tribulation. But God supernaturally protected them until their mission was completed. The same thing is true for you. God is calling you, some of you, to obey him in some tough circumstances, to obey him in your marriage, to obey him at your workplace, to obey him and being a witness for him in some difficult circumstances. You can rely on God's protection. Somebody once said, every person is immortal until his work on earth is finished. You've got the assurance of divine protection until your ministry is finished. That was true of these two witnesses. It wasn't until after their testimony was finished that the beast killed them. But even then, their life wasn't finished. God raised them up after 3.5 days. And he will do the same for you and for me. God's protection is promised. Obey him. Jesus said, don't fear people who can only kill your body, destroy your body. Only fear the one who is able to destroy both your body and your soul. When you live your life to please God and God alone, it gives you courage. God's protection is promised. Obey him. Secondly, I love this, God's victory is certain. Trust him. His victory is certain. Trust him. When that seventh angel blows the trumpet, he says, the kingdom of this world has become the kingdom of our God. To God, the victory is so certain, it's as if it has already happened. I'll admit, look at me for a moment, I'll admit that to those of us who are trapped in time and space, it looks like evil has the upper hand. Sickness, broken relationships, bitter disappointments, the death of loved ones. That seems to be the norm for Christians today, doesn't it? But it's only temporary. Our victory is guaranteed and promised by God. We've been using a lot of football analogies today, but perhaps this one will help drive that home to you. You know what the Bible says about the end times? The Bible says that for the final minutes of the end game, Satan will have possession of the ball. He's going to have possession of the ball for the final moments of this earth's history. But it doesn't matter, because Jesus has already racked up so many points on the scoreboard that the victorious outcome of the game is certain. In fact, it is so certain that the fans are already streaming out of the auditorium. And the same thing is true for us. Satan's victory is absolutely guaranteed not to happen. Our victory is assured. The kingdom of this world has become the kingdom of our God and of his Christ. And he shall reign forever and ever and ever. Hallelujah. Hallelujah.

0: Hallelujah. I'm so pleased you joined us for today's Pathway to Victory. Our study in the book of Revelation reminds us that in the end, God will have the final say. Well, it's absolutely essential that we have a grasp on this final book in the Bible. So let me highly recommend that you become a student of this final conquest of God. 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
1: 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I'm David J. Mullins. Right now, God and Satan are engaged in a cosmic battle of epic proportions. So what will take place during the final conflict? 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That's Thursday on Pathway to Victory. 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What if your next vacation changed the way you read your Bible forever?
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14: Keep yourself from idols. Yet when we give our time and attention, our devotion, our desires to someone or something over and above God, we are idolatrous. It's a trap that all of us can fall into. Sure, we're not going to create and fashion an idol with our own hands. But see, idolatry is much more than a statue, much more than a picture on the wall, much more than some kind of icon. Idolatry is a matter of the heart. And whether it's this stone Dagon that's up in its own temple or a picture, God will have none of it among his people.

0: great to have you along as we present Abounding Grace. Pastor Ed Taylor is in the middle of a study in 1 Samuel, and we'll join him in chapter 5 in a second. At the end of 1 John, we read, "Dear children, keep yourselves from idols." Now, that may seem like an odd way to end a letter, but no doubt the Lord wanted to emphasize the importance of steering clear of this sort of thing. Idolatry has been an issue through the ages, and certainly not just a thing of the past. Today, we'll be reminded that God is above all of the fake gods. The Philistines needed to understand this, and we do too. Here is Pastor Ed.
1: Take your Bibles, open them, would you, to 1 Samuel chapter 5? With the time that we have together, I believe the Lord would have us to learn the importance of God, capital G, above all fake gods, little g. And in chapter 5 of 1 Samuel, the things of God can never replace God himself. The children of Israel are learning this vital lesson, that the things of God can never replace God himself. After years of poor, dismal spiritual leadership, Israel had fallen into a state of terrible decay, terrible social, spiritual, and moral decay. We know from the time of Judges, because of poor spiritual leadership, basically the nation was run this way. Everyone did that which was right in his own eyes, and chaos ensued. First Samuel, we're introduced to Eli the priest and his two corrupt sons, Hophni and Phinehas, continuing this sinful leadership pattern. They stole from the people, they embezzled, they seduced women sexually at the doors of the temple. And yet God broke in and he provided a leader, a miracle baby, Samuel, to give to this desperate mom, Hannah. Good news arrived. Great news followed by warfare. It didn't take long after good news from God to bring on an onslaught in chapter 4 of literal physical warfare. Not the spiritual kind that we often talk about, but literal warfare where the Philistines attacked and thousands of Israelites died. Now they died because they trusted in the things of God and not God himself. Their attention was on the Ark of the Covenant. This box representing the presence and power of God became a token of good luck. They used it as a good luck charm, thinking that the power that they had for victory was in this box and not in God himself. And when attacked, we learned, rather than getting on their faces and seeking God and repenting of their sin, they took the easy way out and blamed him. And we saw how easy it is when times get tough to blame God and to point the finger. They call for the Ark of the Covenant, this religious artifact, and it's taken, verse 1 of chapter 5. It's taken away from them. Then the Philistines took the Ark of God and brought it from Ebenezer to Ashdod. And when the Philistines took the Ark of God, they brought it into the house of Dagon and set it by Dagon. And when the people of Ashdod arose early in the morning, there was Dagon fallen on its face to the earth before the ark of the Lord. So they took Dagon and set it in its place again. And when they arose early the next morning, there was Dagon fallen on its face to the ground before the ark of the Lord. The head of Dagon and both the palms of his hands were broken off on the threshold. Only the torso of Dagon was left of it. Therefore, neither the priests of Dagon nor anyone who come into Dagon's house tread on the threshold of Dagon in Ashdod to this day. So the Philistines have stolen the box. When the news of the Ark of the Covenant being stolen came to Eli, he wasn't so much concerned about his own sons dying in battle, but when he found out that the Ark of the Covenant was taken, that's when he collapsed. It seems as if he was more interested in the religion that he was a part of rather than the reality of even losing his own two sons. That's how far he really was. Now they have the Ark of the Covenant and they place it in their temple, the Philistines do, next to their primary god above gods in their life. Their primary false god was this god, Dagon. They're excited, of course. They're amped up. They just won a victory. They're very excited. Look, we are greater than them, even though we've heard about God, we've heard about his victory, we've learned how strong he is. Now through the battle and through the misrepresentation of God, through the people and the victory of war, they're excited. They take this box, they bring it into the temple of Dagon, and let them, let in their minds, they're saying, look, they set the box down. Dagon is a higher, it's a larger statue. They've got Dagon, they got the box right next to them. And this false Philistine god ends up, well, not falling down once, but twice. And the second time, you've got his head cut off and the palms of his hands were broken off. Here in these first few verses, you know, you see that God has a sense of humor. He'll have none of this stuff. Philistines, you guys think you're victorious and you've got your old Dagon, your big, well, there's a couple of different theories of who Dagon was. One theory is that he was a fish god, so he had the torso of a man and a fish head and just really weird looking. And another view of Dagon was that he was the corn god or the god of the crops. Either way, he was a very important god, the supreme deity of the Philistines, their principal deity. And God sends a message to them by messing with their gods. And we find the how funny it is where they come in and go, oh no, what happened to our God? And they put the their God is so powerful, it can't get up on its own, needs a little bit of help, you know? So big it up. And then they come back and oh, there's heads cut off and they're all freaked out now. Like, what's happening here? This is what's happening. God is very interested in your supreme worship of him. And like the children of Israel, he will get your attention often by messing with your gods, little g as well. So, Ed, we don't have any gods. You could search my house. I don't have any little idols. I definitely don't have some weird-looking fish-headed thing in my backyard. I don't have any gods. Here's what the Bible says in Exodus chapter 20, verse 3. You shall have no other gods before me, God says. Or in Isaiah 44, verse 12, the blacksmith with the tongs works one, speaking of a god, in the coals, fashions it with hammers, works it with the strength of his arms. Even so, he is hungry, and his strength fails. He drinks no water and is faint. Basically describing the uselessness of false gods and idols. 1 John chapter 5, verse 21, John will tell the congregation and us today, the Holy Spirit, saying, little children, keep yourselves from idols. That's said to us. That's the word of God to you and me. Keep yourself from idols. Yet when we give our time and attention, our devotion, our desires to someone or something over and above God, we are idolatrous. It's a trap that all of us can fall into. Sure, we're not going to create and fashion an idol with our own hands. But see, idolatry is much more than a statue, much more than a picture on the wall, much more than some kind of icon. Idolatry is a matter of the heart. And whether it's this stone Dagon that's up in its own temple or a picture, God will have none of it among his people. And here we have an example of that God will deal with people through their gods, unbelievers. He'll mess with their gods and remind them of his supremacy. We see that Dagon fell on his face. At the end of chapter 4, you have if you turn back with me in verse 19, in chapter 4, as we ended the chapter last time, Eli's daughter-in-law, Phinehas' wife, was with child. She was due to be delivered. It says, and that her father-in-law and her husband were dead. She bowed herself and gave birth, and her labor pains came upon her. And about the time of her death, the women who stood by her said to her, do not fear, for you have borne a son. But she did not answer, nor did she regard it. Then she named the child Ichabod, saying, the glory has departed from Israel. Now, she said the glory departed from Israel, but the glory had not departed, as they thought. He, God, was more than able and ready to reveal himself even to pagan idol worshipers. The glory of God had not departed. The people of God had abandoned him and exchanged him for a token. The glory of God had not departed. He's more than ready to reveal himself to you, to me. He's more than ready to take our false idols and show his supremacy. You know, sometimes you'll feel as if the circumstances of life will cause you to cry out, where are you, Lord? Like he's hiding from you. Or where are you? You might even come to that conclusion that circumstances are so difficult and so hard that you may not use this word, but maybe from now on you might. Ichabod. Ichabod. This is just Ichabod. Where's the glory of God? Where's the goodness of God? Where's the presence of God? Where's the faithfulness of God? Where's the promises of God? Listen, he hasn't left. He's not hiding himself from you. You know, Job even cried that out in Job chapter 13, verse 24. He said, why do you hide your face and regard me as your enemy? God hadn't done that to Job. He was just expressing his feelings. God hadn't hidden himself. He's not Job's enemy. In Psalm 10, verse 1, it says, the psalmist would say, "Why do you stand afar off, O Lord? Why do you hide in times of trouble?" Listen, as we come humbly to him, he will be found. He is not hiding. Jot this one down. Jeremiah chapter 29, verse 14, it says, God is speaking, "I will be found by you, says the Lord, and I will bring you back from your captivity. I'll gather you from all the nations and from all the places where I've driven you, says the Lord." And in chapter 5 of 1 Samuel, there's Dagon on his face, a failure. His head and his hands broken off. You know, God was sending a very specific message, one that was very well understood by the Philistines. The Philistine false priest knew exactly what was happening and what that meant. The head represented the place of wisdom, and the hands represented the place of power. And what God was telling the Philistines that his people were his followers were unable to accomplish is that worshiping Dagon was utter foolishness, and he was utterly impotent, an empty, worthless statue. Yet what's happening is they don't yet see the power. And this situation brings the priest to a point of decision, just like you and I are often brought to a point of decision. God has spoken by knocking the statue down. They put it back up, and he goes, "Well, if you don't get the message that I'm stronger than your statue, let me cut his head off, cut his head and hands off." And you still, they're at a point of decision. And here are a couple options. Number one, at this point, having understood that God is sending them a message and that Dagon is utterly foolish and impotent, they could have humbled themselves before God. They could have gotten the message. They don't have to have this whole big knowledge of who God is, although we already know in previous studies that they do know who God is. And they don't have to have every question answered. They can just simply admit that their God is impotent and cry out to God. They can humble themselves and act on the knowledge that they have, to act on what they know, not to worry too much about what they don't know, but just to act on what they know. And know that God has given them new revelation. What you're seeing in chapter 1, verse 5, is God is using the circumstances in the Philistines' life to reveal, give a new revelation of himself. You know, God will use circumstances in your life. And God will use his word in your life. And God will use Bible study in your life. And God will use much to reveal himself to you. And so while this is happening to this real group of people known as the Philistines, it also happens to us. How much more so now those of us that have a relationship with him? Another option they could have had is just simply ignore this and get rid of the Ark of the Covenant. Get rid of God. That represented God to the Philistines as well. And just, we don't want anything to do with this. We are happy the way things were. We'll pick up in verse 6 and let's see how it goes down. It says, "The hand of the Lord was heavy on the people of Ashdod, and he ravaged them and struck them with tumors, both Ashdod and its territory. And when the men of Ashdod saw how it was, they said, 'The ark of the God of Israel must not remain with us, for his hand is harsh toward us and Dagon our God.' Therefore, they sent and gathered to themselves all the lords of the Philistines and said, 'What shall we do with the ark of the God of Israel?' And they answered, 'Let the ark of the God of Israel be carried away to Gath.' And so they carried the ark of God of Israel away." Well, you got to thank these guys for this. What should we do with them? Send it to our neighbors. We have all these tumors going on. There's a lot of discussion commentary-wise of what these tumors were. There are a few theories. From the original language, it could speak of a type of plague, some physical sick plague. Or another view of this is it could literally be real growths and tumors. Some have even suggested from the original language, from the Hebrew, that these were this is really mean, this would not be nice, but massive hemorrhoids. Like, oh, great. But you can see now the hand of the Lord was heavy on the people. So if you just start, everybody start getting hemorrhoids, that would not be good. It's really not important what they are, because you see that their response is still not submission. Haven't you met people that will go through this and go through this and go through this and go through this and they'll go through some more and they still won't name the name of God? They still won't accept. They're just going through calamity after calamity, even though God has showed himself faithful. They're not dead. Yeah, they might have hemorrhoids, but they're not dead. Like, or tumors or whatever. Whatever they have, they're still alive. They still have opportunity. And they're not even thinking. They go, you know what? It's better than anybody has this but us. Let's send it to our neighbors. This is often the mentality of putting your Bible down and staying away from Bible study and unplugging spiritually. There's a heaviness in life where you see it as the hand of God heaviness. It could be the circumstances. And instead of submitting under the heaviness, people choose to send God away or run away themselves. Of course, idolatry will get you in trouble. Of course, sin will corrode your life. Of course, trouble comes apart from God. For the Philistines, it was these tumors. They wouldn't listen when the statue fell down. Not personally, it's too painful. So it gets knocked down again. And listen, when we close our ears to God, He will find another way to speak to us, and we probably won't like the next way. I think some of you is like, man, we should have listened. We should have listened when Dagon fell down, because the next thing that God uses to talk to me isn't good. It isn't good. Do you know that the Bible says that the way of the transgressor is hard? You look at that in your life sometimes and you wonder, could it be that God has been trying to speak to you and things have been getting harder, not because the hand of the Lord was heavy upon you, but because the way of the transgressor is hard? That if you would get the message is far greater than this message that God is sending to these unbelievers today. The message today is just so glorious that God loves you. He sent His Son Jesus Christ to die for you. He has given Himself in exchange for you. And He'll knock down the idols in your life. And He'll reveal the things that are holding you back. He'll allow circumstances to get your attention. He'll use circumstances to get your attention and attempt to communicate to you through your friends and through your family, through radio and through, you know, notes and emails. And He uses all sorts. He'll, what we're seeing around the world when the door was open in the Middle East, and some of it still is open for us, what God is doing is He's revealing Himself to Muslims in dreams. I mean, He's showing up Himself to close the deal. I mean, that's an amazing thing, that God would continue to show Himself faithful on your behalf. But let's pull it into today. Why is it you refuse to hear? I recognize that that is only applying to a small few that's listening to me right now. But for the small few, why do you refuse to respond to what you've seen and heard? What is it that's holding you back? So your idol's been knocked down. Go put it back up real quick. Okay, God allows you to do that. Your idol is knocked down, but its head's cut off and its hands, it's just, not only was it impotent the way it was, but now it's really, there's nothing there. Oh, I know what we'll do. We'll just stay away from that. We'll just stay away from the things that, well, we won't be in the Bible anymore. I don't want anything to do with the Bible. I'm not going to pray anymore. Your hand's too harsh on me, God. And I can tell you that in tough times, like our friend Job and like our friend David, you can certainly feel that way. But I'm here to tell you on the authority of God's word from God Himself, He is ready to be found by you. He is the God of all comfort, who comforts us in all our tribulations. He's the one that's shown Himself faithful over and over again. You can be so far from God that, well, you don't want to deal with all the consequences, so you'll just send them to your friends. You know, just go to Gath. Get rid of this thing and go to Gath. And notice what happens in verse 9. So it was after they carried away, the hand of the Lord was against the city, and a very great destruction, and He struck them into the city, both small and great, and tumors broke out on them. So Gath got the same thing. Verse 10, therefore they sent the ark of God to Ekron. So this hot potato, but it's like a hemorrhoid hot potato, man. This is not like, get rid of this. Get this out of town. So it was, the ark of God came to Ekron. The Ekronites cried out saying, they have brought the ark of God of Israel to us to kill us and our people. So they sent and gathered together all the lords of the Philistines and said, send away the ark of God of Israel and let it go back to its own place so that it does not kill us and our people. For there was a deadly destruction throughout all the city, and the hand of God was very heavy there. And the men who did not die were stricken with tumors, and the cry of the city went up to heaven. And so there's a progression of more difficulty when you turn your back on God. Let me give you another example in the history of the children of Israel. Would you turn back to Numbers with me, Numbers chapter 21? In Numbers 21, I think we are given insight how this simple time, this time of God revealing that He is God above every fake God. I believe that, well, the Philistines, they needed to understand this, but even you and I more so today. The Philistines have the ark, but they don't believe They don't want the reality behind the ark. They don't want the consequences of unbelief. Ashdod, Gath, Ekron, all major Philistine cities, we don't want it. But I wonder what would have happened had they repented under the mighty hand of God. I'm sure they would have been blessed. Notice chapter 21 of Numbers. Pick up with me right there in the beginning. Well, in verse 4, it says, "Then they journeyed from Mount Hor by the way of the Red Sea to go around the land of Edom, and the soul of the people became very discouraged along the way. And the people spoke against God and against Moses, 'Why have you brought us up out of Egypt to die in the wilderness? For there is no food and no water, and our soul loathes this worthless bread.'" Now, chapter 21, you need to understand by way of context, is the children of Israel just came after a great victory, a great time of seeing God come through for them. And you need to know, and so do I need to be reminded, that right after a great victory will often come deep discouragement. If you talk to a pastor, generally pastors are very, very excited about Sunday and very, very discouraged on Monday. It's just a natural thing. It doesn't even have to have anything to do with all the things that can discourage a pastor. There's just that sense where God had used them in a great way, and as they're resting on Monday, the enemy likes to attack them. Us, and I wouldn't say just them, us. Monday can be a very discouraging day for pastors because God does a great work on Sundays. He does a wonderful work of the faithfulness of having the word go forth in power. The enemy seeks to rob us of joy and the victory we have in Jesus. So they get discouraged, it says, verse 4, on the way. Discouragement's a great foe of the believer. A lack of confidence, a hindrance, the general loss of morale. And you know, discouragement, do you want to know where it comes from? It's all wrapped up in our feelings. It's a feeling, discouragement. You can say, "I'm discouraged," but most often you'll say, "I feel discouraged." It's wrapped up in our feelings. And that's where they are in verse 4, down and out.
0: 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This

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5: Tom, you know, when we talk about saving babies and saving souls, and that's what Preborn does, by providing ultrasounds for girls and women, there are a lot of people that would say, well, that's good, but I mean, what about after that? I mean, she needs help after that. What are you going to do to help her, you know, with the other stuff? And the answer is plenty. Because when you provide an ultrasound with Preborn, that's not the end. That's the beginning of a two-year-long mentorship that includes free services like free maternity clothes, baby clothes, diapers, strollers, cribs, formula, parenting classes, counseling. All of that begins with the ultrasound that you provide to a girl today. You know, this really is a matter of the heart, as we've talked about many times. It's a matter of the heart. It's not something that can be solved by laws and bans. So whether you're here in Colorado or whether you're in California or in Texas or Florida, it doesn't really matter what the laws are of the state, because once a girl's heart is touched, once she sees her baby, hears her baby's heartbeat, everything changes. It doesn't matter then what the law says, because her heart has been changed. You can provide that ultrasound today. Would you join us in doing that? You don't want to miss the blessing. 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
7: This is Jim Daly from Focus on the Family. When you get in touch, please let us know the call letters of this great radio station.
8: If Jesus is who you all think he is, are you really telling me that the only people who noticed this are four writers in the first century? I mean, wouldn't you expect that if he's the rock you think he is, when you throw him into the pond, there'd be some ripples, wouldn't there?
9: That's Detective J. Warner Wallace asking a pretty penetrating question or two about our faith and why we believe what we believe. He's back with us today on Focus on the Family with Jim Daly, and I'm John Fuller.
7: John, we had a great conversation with Jim J. Warner Wallace, who had some fascinating perspectives about Christianity and why beliefs matter. As he shared last time, Jim was a sarcastic skeptic who had no interest in the Bible or God or faith. I love talking to people like that who did come to faith, because it's so, the foundation is so rock bottom hard, you know. They'd gone through it. They denied it, and then they were convinced. Mm-hmm. Always fascinating people to talk to. And if you missed it last time, get the download or come to the website and make sure you hear it, because I thought it was full of interesting insights. Mm-hmm. Yeah, he also described a unique investigative methodology as a homicide detective. Really concentrating on cold cases where there was no body. Think of the difficulty in prosecuting that kind of crime. And he's applied those concepts that he learned in that field to the existence of Christ, something he called fuse and fallout, which are the events that lead up to the catastrophic bomb the ordeal that occurs and then all the fallout that is around it. Again, very interesting concept when you look at a guy from the first century and say, we're still talking about him today. Yeah. That's a pretty big fallout, right? That we still talk about Jesus and his meaning to history. Jim applies that methodology to Jesus's life, and man, I would just say get a copy.
9: Yeah, I'd agree. And as always, we have more information about that resource and our guest at our website.
7: Jim, welcome back.
8: Thanks for having me. I appreciate it.
7: It was so good. I just love this area because there's so many good thoughts that you can give to a non-believer to just make them think. That was what I expressed last time, you know, when I was in college and I came to this conclusion, I better read the Word of God. I mean, reading these business books, I'm preparing myself vocationally. But this is the most important book to read.
8: Yeah, and I constantly will encounter people, and this is the skeptic in me, right? So I didn't have any Christians in my life growing up, that if you asked, and I still see this, if you ask people, why are you a Christian? The most popular answer I get is I was raised in the church. Somebody, my parents were believers. Somebody raised me. That is the number one answer you'll get. The second most popular answer is, well, I've had an experience that demonstrated for me that Christianity was true. A prayer was answered. I had a certain experience after reading scripture. Yet we believe as Christians that those other experiences do not actually point to the truth. Huh. So what I want to say is, look, we happen to have a worldview that's grounded in an historical event. It's not grounded in the wisdom teaching of a prophet or the wisdom statements of an ancient sage. It's, of course, Jesus makes these statements, but it's grounded in the resurrection. If that didn't occur, none of this is true.
7: Right.
8: And that means we can test this in a way that other religious worldviews cannot test their claims. This is grounded in history. We ought to be able to say, yes, I was raised in the church, perhaps, or I've had an experience that demonstrates the truth, but I was able to test that experience against what I can examine and know is true evidentially. Because we're in that one place where we could do that. And by the way, I've got grown kids. One of my sons will tell you that there was a season in which he was kind of wandering. But because he knew and had been raised this way, that he knew it was evidentially true, there's only so far you're going to go.
7: Correct.
8: It's kind of that rubber band theology, right? If you go too far with the rubber band and let go, it snaps, it hurts a little bit. If you go even further, it hurts even more. So if you can help your kids not stray too far,
7: right,
8: because they know it's true and you can only do so much with what's true, well, that's where I think we can make a difference.
7: Well, I love that very point. It's evidence-based. It's history. There's records both in the scripture, outside of the scripture, who Jesus was.
8: That's right.
7: And that kind of pulls us back. We have new viewers, new listeners today, Jim. So I want to recap a little bit on this idea of fuse and fallout. Mm-hmm. It's such a powerful concept. And for most of us who do not work as detectives, it's helpful to hear how you apply what you learned in your vocation as a homicide detective to the truth claims of Christ. So give us that refresher on fuse and fallout.
8: Sure. If we've got a case where we've got no evidence in the crime scene, we have to make the case a different way. And I typically will tell jurors that we've got every case occurs in a timeline. There's a time before the crime and a time after the crime. And on the day of the crime, if it was a murder, instead of she just ran off, let's say, or she just vanished and she's out there somewhere living her life, well, then that was an explosive day. And that bomb was preceded by a fuse of tension that was rising until something happens bad. And then after that bomb explodes, you've got fallout and shrapnel all over the blast radius. Well, look, if you didn't have any information from the New Testament, if every New Testament, imagine this thought experiment where every New Testament had been successfully destroyed by some evil future regime. So I don't have a single manuscript or a single Bible. They're all been destroyed. It turns out from just the fuse and fallout of history, you can reconstruct in its entirety the story of Jesus. You could be saved with the information you would just get from the fuse and fallout, so that even if every New Testament had been destroyed, this is the kind of impact that Jesus has. There's a reason why we call this the first century, even though,
7: guess what?
8: It's not the first century, okay?
7: Right.
8: There was a bunch of centuries before the first century, but we keep on calling it the first century because something explosive happened. And what that explosive thing is, if I didn't know anything from Scripture, I could reconstruct what that was just from the fuse and fallout of history.
7: So in that fallout section, because we covered a lot of the fuse last time, so in the fallout of the investigation, where can we see how Jesus transformed our world in those remarkable ways? What's the evidence?
8: So I'm looking at two things. Number one is that, does he have outsized impact? Impact that makes sense only if he is who he said he was. In other words, he's either a fiction, or he's a regular old sage in the first century, or he is the God of the universe stepping back into his creation. So the question is, am I going to see the kind of impact that makes sense of number three? The only can be explained if he is God stepping into his creation. So that's what I wanted to know. So impact was number one. But number two is his impact so dramatic and so unique that his story can be reconstructed from the impact? And I'm looking at those areas that were important to me as an atheist. Those are literature, art, music, education, and science. Those are the things
7: unbelievable
8: that I thought were the most important as an atheist. Now, there's a sixth category, which is world religions. Every other theistic worldview. It turns out Jesus has had so much impact on literature, art, music, education, science, and world religions that his story can be reconstructed from those aspects of our culture, even if every New Testament was destroyed. Mm. And that makes no sense at all, unless, of course, he is who he said he was.
7: Yeah. What about the skeptic that might say those were all manipulated things from an emerging European perspective?
8: Okay, you know, so that's a great question.
7: You know, that this was all forced on humanity by these people that were trying to shape and manipulate people.
8: Yeah, I was that skeptic. That would have been my claim. So, for example, one of these claims is made about, you know, the oversized impact of Christians, with the Christian worldview in the sciences. People don't really understand
7: right.
8: that. But it turns out that the scientific revolution was dominantly Christian, and it's happening in Europe under Christendom.
7: And now, let me just add, because I'd like your response to this, that mm-hmm. the basis there was they believed in God, and therefore, they could know the universe that God has created. That was kind of their premise.
8: Well, yeah, I think there's seven igniters there. That's kind of another story. But yeah, part of it was that, number one, they believed in a singular, orderly, rational God
7: right.
8: that is distinct from his creation. If you're in a pantheon of disorderly, debaucherous gods that are constantly stealing your spouse and doing all kinds of drunken debauchery, why would you expect that the created order would be reasonable
7: right.
8: and rational? But we believe in an orderly, rational God that's not actually in creation as part of it, but is distinct from the creation he creates. The point is, on planet Earth, Europe is a small part of it. There were many more people who weren't living in Europe than were.
7: Huh.
8: On planet Earth, there were many more people who were not Christians than were. Why don't the sciences catalyze and take off in Asia or in North Africa or in India or other places where cultures had impact? It happens under Christendom in Europe because the Christian worldview acts as a catalyst for what was originally called natural philosophy and then became called science. And this is what you see. As a matter of fact, I traced all of this. If you look at the scientists who founded their disciplines, these are called the science fathers, you know, the father of modern astronomy, the father of quantum mechanics, whatever it may be. More fathers of scientific disciplines are Christ followers than all other groups combined.
7: Huh.
8: As a matter of fact, if you just look at the science fathers who also wrote about Jesus, you know, the church fathers wrote about Jesus. You can reconstruct the story of Jesus from just the church fathers. But it turns out you can reconstruct more of the story of Jesus from the science fathers than you can from the church fathers.
7: Hmm.
8: And I think people just don't realize that it's not just that he had huge impact, is that his story can be reconstructed from the history of science.
7: Yeah. I mean, again, the book is chock full of these observations, which is why people need to get a copy. Mm-hmm. Let me ask you this. You mentioned your father was a policeman and you went into the arts and into architecture. How did those disciplines help you as you kind of swerved back into follow up behind your dad as a detective?
8: Well, I can tell you the first several years working in law enforcement, when I was in the arts, you know, Susie and I were together probably about 10 years. And I remember working in a firm in Santa Monica and just telling Susie, you know, I don't see us here. I don't see any other couples who are having families that are, you know, I had very conservative views about marriage and family even before I was a Christian. And I just didn't see anyone like us there.
7: Huh.
8: So my dad, you know, this is a noble profession. It's a calling. And before I even knew what a calling was, so I followed him into law enforcement. I was 27. And I can tell you that for a long time, I struggled. I felt like I needed a creative outlet. I had no creative outlet. You know, I started a police band of officers playing bands. We played music for a while. And then eventually, you know, because I was involved in architecture, I was constantly getting asked to draw the murder scenes before I was even assigned to homicide.
7: Oh, interesting.
8: So eventually, when I got to doing jury trials, I started to help the DA visualize this for jurors, which is why this fuse and fallout, that's a visual model we'll put on the screen for jurors to see how this works. That has always colored the way I look at these investigations. So here, I wanted to look at the arts because it turns out that from the arts alone, every episode of the Gospels has been painted by an ancient or sculpted or etched or drawn by an ancient, so that the story of Jesus can be completely reconstructed from just the most ancient forms of art.
7: Yeah.
8: So you'd have to destroy more than the New Testament to get rid of the story of Jesus. You'd have to destroy many, many buildings and surfaces in which that image has been imaged. Jesus is the most imaged character in all historical figures. And the reason why I think that is so, if you look at him, he changes based on culture. If you're Chinese, you're drawing Jesus as Chinese, probably. You're probably using a artistic language that is local to your nation, to your region. So if you look at, say, Buddha, as he's imaged in China compared to India compared to South America, he's imaged pretty much the same.
7: Huh.
8: But if you look at Jesus and how he's imaged in those three locations, he looks radically different because he looks like the people group who sees him as their personal savior.
7: Fascinating.
8: And so that's why I think he inspires so many artists.
7: You know, that fallout effect too, and you mentioned this and you're touching on it, all the arts, but also architecture.
8: I mean, oh, absolutely.
7: You touched on that with the churches and what
8: has
7: been
8: built. Well,
7: you
8: knew I was going to have to do that given I had an architectural background.
7: Talk about that. I mean, again, that fallout perspective. If Jesus never existed or he was a myth, man, you'd have to, the ripple effect that you mentioned at the top of the show.
8: Well, you think about this. The arts needed a studio in which to develop, and many Christians were artistically inspired. But if you think about how we first met in the adobe, or not adobe, but mud kind of constructed small residential homes in the Middle East, think about that. That was a dark, cool, it was cooler because, you know, it's a hot environment, but they were dark, small environments. We had a desire as a group to reflect the nature of Jesus, who's not described as the dark, he's described as the light. Yeah. We also had a desire to think about our salvation and the heavenly aspirations we have as a people group. And it turns out those two aspirations, to reflect the light of Jesus and the heavenly aspirations of the gospel, impacted the way we started to change our environments. And if you look at, say, for example, St. Peter's and Michelangelo's great dome there, you'll see that the engineering's feat to create some of these spaces is pretty remarkable.
7: Yeah.
8: But then we also needed to kind of make those walls lighter to allow light in. So the kind of Gothic movement in which the structure of churches is forced outward to allow for glass walls to come on the inside membrane, well, that ends up creating spaces that are ridiculously beautiful. But what is the effort here? What's driving it is not just, hey, we want cool buildings. What's driving it is that we want

0: Tell me who that is.
1: Yeah, the worldwide impact of Jesus is outsized, and you can learn more about what our guest is talking about today in his book, Person of Interest. The author is J. Warner Wallace, and you can find this book at our website. That's focusonthefamily.com/broadcast, or give us a call, 800, the letter A and the word family.
2: Jim, just to further that discussion on music, let's make sure we catch that, because music is really interesting to me. Of course, Bach talked about the beauty, the orderliness of it, how it reflects God. I've heard others talk about it's a distinct attribute of human beings, that this is the creative source. This is what gives evidence that we're made in the image of God, that we're able to create music and enjoy music. Mm-hmm. It's a really interesting concept. Speak to Jesus's impact on music a little deeper.
0: Yeah, and think about that. That's a good point, because we sing about the things we care about most deeply. We sing about what we worship.
2: And it moves people.
0: It does. And it turns out from the very beginning, the Christian worldview has been a singing worldview. I mean, Jesus sings a hymn at the Last Supper, right? That hymn is often thought to be one of the Psalms of David. Just, we've been singing the Psalms of David for thousands of years, okay? As a matter of fact, if all you had was the music sung in hymn form of the first 300 years of the Common Era, you could reconstruct the entire story of Jesus from just the songs we sing about him. Mm-hmm. You have to destroy more than the New Testament, but also the history of early music in the Common Era. Now, what's interesting about that is that we think about where else in the world is there a worldview that puts singers on a stage every week singing in front of a live audience? That's called the church.
2: Right.
0: And we do this all the time. And so we have advanced the cause of music. So, you know, think about, we have the words of the hymns and the words of the psalms, but wouldn't you like to know what the chords they were playing were? Mm-hmm. Wouldn't that to hear what the melody was? Well, it turns out the reason why you can hear a melody today is because a Christian invented musical notation. There was no musical notation. Harmonies, we invented these things. Major scales, minor scales, most of the instruments you're playing today were created for the purpose of advancing music in the church. And so we contributed not just to some great music, but also to the history of music making in a way that is really unparalleled. And this is because Christians wanted to sing. As a matter of fact, I did a search of all of the pop music. We have an entire Christian music industry, of course.
2: Oh,
0: but,
2: yeah.
0: But aside from the Christian music industry, there's the pop industry, the secular music industry. So I did a search of all the Rolling Stone database, the IMDb, the Billboard magazine. Like, who are the top 100 artists in the last 150 years? Well, it turns out there's lists of these things. So I just took the entire list, I put them together. It's about 160 artists, I would say 150, 160 artists. And I wrote about this in the book. Well, I looked at their personal catalog. All but two of these secular artists have sung about Jesus of Nazareth.
2: All but two.
0: Now, the thing about that, this cannot be said of any other person who claimed deity or any other religious leader or any other historical figure. No one has sung about anyone as much as they've sung about Jesus in the oddest, strangest places. Frank Zappa's got a song, I think, called Jesus Thinks You're a Jerk. I think it's kind of a funny name. It's not a positive song. It's a negative song. I mean, but the point is that
2: it's
0: he's going to either infuriate you, inspire you, move you in some way, positively or negatively. You cannot get away from the influence of Jesus on music. And so it's not just that. So I would say this, whatever you're listening to, if it's pop music, if it's country music, if it's hip hop, whatever it is, it's built on certain structural forms that are utterly dependent on Christians to invent them over the years, so that today you have those structural forms in place so you can listen to the kind of music you like. Well, that's because Christians probably invented it.
2: Yeah. And Jim, when we look at all the great people in human history, kings, queens, conquerors, explorers, inventors, philosophers, you know, and everybody else, what is your conclusion about their impact on the world compared to the impact that Jesus had?
0: Well, that's what's so remarkable about Jesus of Nazareth. It's really hard to explain, because you know we're calling this the first century. And why are we calling it the first century? Well, I just challenge you to look at every significant figure in history who lived in the first century and go from as far east as you can to as far west.
2: It's hard to go beyond a couple.
0: Yeah. Honestly, I made a list. I put them in the book because I think most of you will look at it and go, I don't know any of these people, because they had no impact on history the way that this guy, this sage from this small part of the Roman Empire, this guy who really had, think about it.
2: 3 years.
0: He lives in a small, he's born in a nowhere town, raised in another nowhere town, only moves about 200 miles from start to finish. He only has 3 years to accomplish his mission. The people who are religious reject, the people who are powerful are hunting him. People who say they love him end up denying or betraying him in some way. He's got no real established family of merit, no education you can think of that would really cause this. No kids to extend his legacy, no wife, no, doesn't write a book, never leads a nation, never rules an army. This is the guy

0: who then eventually is falsely accused, brutally mocked, humiliated, executed, and they have to borrow a grave to bury him. Okay, this is the guy?
1: Right. Is that the story you would write of a great conqueror?
0: You would not. This is so upside down in terms of what your expectations would be for someone like this. That if you take all of the leaders, and I just get beyond the first century, look at every historic, powerful leader in history. Ask yourself, who has impacted literature, art, music, education, science, and world religion so deeply that his story can be reconstructed from those aspects of human culture? I'll wait. Because you're not going to find anyone. It's Jesus of Nazareth. That, to me, is remarkably unexpected. But that's what would be true if he is who he said he was.
1: Yeah. And, Jim, I mean, we're coming in, maybe only a couple of questions left, and one I really wanted to cover, especially for the person who's watching or listening, that may be where you were at when you were 35, hard-charging, criminal, you know, investigator, all that. What was the tipping point? I mean, what opened your eyes to spiritual things versus the facts and nothing but the facts?
0: I always get asked that question, but see, here's what I do. In my cases, I'm working cumulative circumstantial cases. Now, that doesn't mean it's bad evidence. Circumstantial evidence is anything other than an eyewitness is called indirect evidence, circumstantial evidence. So even DNA is circumstantial. Fingerprints are circumstantial evidence. So I'm looking at cumulative cases. In other words, 80 things point to this guy.
1: Yeah.
0: It's this, the weight. It's death by a thousand paper cuts, right? It is really that one thing doesn't seem like much, but when you have 80 things pointing to this. So I get to a point examining what's in the New Testament and then all of this impact outside the New Testament where I finally said, okay, I trust that the New Testament is telling me something true about Jesus, but that does not make you a Christian. I mean, the devils believe something is true about Jesus, but you know, the demons believe this, but it doesn't mean they're Christ followers.
1: Correct.
0: So I always say it this way. That took me about 9 months, and there was no aha tipping point moment there, but I did get to the point where I told Susie, I said, I think this is telling me something true about Jesus, but I don't understand why God would have to die this way and come this way. Do you get that? And she's like, I don't get it either. So, okay, so here we are. We've already now vetted the New Testament, and I was examining it to see what it said about Jesus. What changed for me was when I started to read the New Testament to see what it said about me.
1: Huh.
0: That's when you start to have the aha moments.
1: Right.
0: Because it's reading through Romans. It's reading through 1 Corinthians. It's the spiritual man and the natural man, right? That no one has ever, you know, he chases God. We all reject God. This is really when I realized that Paul was talking about me. That's when you start having aha moments. So if you will read, look, at some point I realize that that person he's describing who's in need of a savior, that describes me.
1: Yeah.
0: But because I'd already done the homework to know there was a savior, I was able to connect that dot pretty easily.
1: Yeah.
0: So what I would say is this, and I wrote about this years ago. I used to work homicides, and I also worked officer-involved shootings. And I had an officer-involved shooting one night where we come out and we interview the officer who got involved in the shooting. He stops a car for a drunk driving. He gets the drunk driver out. And the drunk driver actually ends up wanting to kill the officer because he's on parole and he does not want the officer to discover he's got a gun in his waistband. Ugh. So as he gets this guy out of the car, the guy turns on the officer and he's pointing the gun at the officer. He made a decision that night. He would rather kill the officer than go to jail.
1: Right.
0: The officer survived it and I'm interviewing him and he tells me that at that moment, he knew, what am I going to do? I mean, it was a millisecond. I could jump, I could try to. He just said, you know what? I knew I was wearing my bulletproof vest, and I had seen that vest stop bullets in the range because we shoot at them. And so I knew that it was going to hurt, but if I could just tense up my muscles, I could take the first couple of rounds and get my gun out and return fire. So he stood there calmly and eventually survived the shooting.
1: Right.
0: Now, I want you to think about that for a second. That's pretty harrowing, okay? Pretty courageous. But the reason why he was able to stand calmly in a difficult situation was because he already knew evidentially that that vest could stop the bullets. And if you know something is true evidentially, when you're in a tough spot, you will end up defaulting like muscle memory to what you know is evidentially true. And so I want my kids, as I raise them, I hope that they know that this is evidentially true. And you're going to have a tragedy. You're going to have a tough time. And you're going to be tempted to say, where's God in this? But if you know that this worldview can stop bullets, you will stand in the gunfight. Hmm. And so I think we have to help our kids to understand that this is not just my wishful thinking or one of many options that will make your life better.
1: Yeah.
0: But this is actually true,
1: yeah.
0: And it will stop bullets.
1: Yeah, and I think that's one of the reasons I was so excited to talk to you. And again, it paralleled my experience in my 20s, just getting the head knowledge and the confidence that this was real. and then all the evidence that you've outlined that I didn't have at the time. I wish I had your book, but you know, it helps open your heart to the reality of God. And yeah, that combination needs to happen. You can't just believe with your heart. Your head has to be involved.
0: It's a both and, for right. sure. And so I'm not against the experience. I just want this experience to be tested.
1: Right. And I just think that's the most powerful. I think of Paul that way. He was a brilliant man. It's kind of funny when he went to Mars Hill and they said, who is this babbler? I'm thinking, man, he's one of the best communicators I've ever seen.
0: I know. But isn't
1: but they
0: it interesting?
1: Referred to him as a babbler.
0: Yes, but he was willing to engage people on Mars Hill.
1: Right.
0: This is what we have to realize. That, look, you ever notice this? Sometimes if in a dog yard, the most yappy dog is the Chihuahua, the quietest dog is the Great Dane. Well, right. We happen to have the Great Dane of worldviews, but we often end up sounding like Chihuahuas because we don't know how strong our worldview is.
1: Well, that's...
0: I don't get a lot of people are going to mad
1: it's
0: about
1: well
0: Chihuahuas.
1: Said. We totally understand the point. So, Jim, this has been terrific, and I just hope, and I'm going to take a couple of copies home for my boys because I want them to read it. Person of Interest, Why Jesus Still Matters in a World That Rejects the Bible. Get a copy. I mean, this will equip you to talk with people, too. It'll give you lots of information about the reality of Jesus. And I can't think of a better resource outside of Scripture itself to support the truth claims of Christ. And here's the thing. We want to equip you in your faith and in your witness to the world. That's why we produce programs like this one and distribute resources like this amazing book.
2: And Jim, there is a cumulative effect, and the ministry is having impact. 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
2: 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I'm John Fuller, inviting you back as we once again help you and your family thrive in Christ.

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12: Good morning. Today, as we begin this new year, we're going to be picking up our study of the book of Acts, which is in our series titled Revolution. And as we study through this book, it just has so much to teach us, so much to inspire us about as we seek to live our part in this great revolution that God has brought into the world through Jesus Christ. So if you'd please bow your heads with me, let's pray. Lord, we thank you for your word, and we thank you for this new year, Lord, this reminder of new beginnings. We thank you that, Lord, with you every day, we get the opportunity to have a new start and become new people and to start on a new page with you. And Lord, we do want to consecrate this year to you. Lord, we pray that in this year we would walk closer with you, that we would seek you more. Lord, that we would be more aware of the gospel and its implications for our lives. Lord, would you help us to walk in your ways? Would you help us to know you? Would you help us to celebrate the things that you celebrate in this coming year? So we consecrate it, dedicate it to you as we begin, and we open up your word with eager hearts, looking forward to what you will speak to us this morning. In Jesus' name we pray, amen. We pick up the book here in Acts chapter 17, and here what we're seeing, just to jump right in, is we're seeing Paul the Apostle on his second missionary journey. And Paul and his companions have been traveling through the cities of the Roman Empire, and in each town they come to, they're trying to connect with people, to share with them the incredible and good news of Jesus Christ, who he is, and what he did, and what it means for them and their lives. And in each of these places they go to, their goal is to establish a local church, an outpost of this gospel, where people in these towns can come to learn about Jesus and grow in the knowledge of God and build each other up as they seek to live out their faith. And what we've seen is this, that Paul, as he comes into these towns, he enters into people's lives. And as he does that, as he enters into people's lives, what Paul found is that even though these people didn't yet know God, even though they hadn't yet heard the gospel, God had already been at work in their lives. God had been laying a foundation. God had been preparing their hearts before he even got there. And maybe some of you can relate to that. You can look back on your life and you can see how God was at work in your life all along, even before you realized it, before you ever came to know him or put your faith in the gospel. And you didn't realize it at the time, but now you can look back and you can see how God was there, how he was ordering things in your life providentially, bringing people and ideas and circumstances into your life, which ultimately laid the foundation for you coming to faith and entering into a relationship with him through Jesus Christ. In Acts chapter 14, verse 17, Paul says an interesting thing. He's talking to a group of pagan people, and this is what he says. He says, God has not left himself without witness. What that means is that every person, even people who don't know God, God has not left himself without a witness in their lives. There are things which they know about God, even if they don't yet know God. And here in Acts chapter 17, as Paul comes to the city of Athens, we're going to see how he taps into that. He taps into this witness of God that's already present in these people's lives in order to share with them the full story that gives life and redemption, the gospel of Jesus Christ. The title of today's message is The Unknown God. And there are three key aspects of this story which we're going to learn from and which speak into our lives. And those are these. First of all, we're going to talk about being provoked in the spirit. Secondly, we're going to talk about eternity in our hearts. And thirdly, we're going to talk about the necessity of response. So provoked in the spirit, eternity in our hearts, and the necessity of response. Let's start by talking about what it means to be provoked in the spirit. To remind you of what's happening here in Acts chapter 17, Paul is traveling through Greece with two other men as his companions. Their names are Timothy and Silas. And what they do is they go city to city and they tell people about Jesus. They start churches. And the last place we saw him was in the city of Berea. But what happened there, where we left off, is that they're in Berea, they start a church, people are coming, things are great, but then some people from out of town even, they hear that Paul's there in Berea, and they bring this mob with them, and they chase Paul out of town. And for the sake of the work that's going on there in Berea, Paul removes himself, he leaves, he says, look, if I'm the issue here, I'll leave for the sake of this work, and he goes by ship down to Athens. But Timothy and Silas, they remained there in Berea in order to spend more time with the new believers there, with that new church there, so they could continue teaching them and establishing that church so that it could be a healthy place where believers could grow in their faith and in Christian community with solid doctrine and biblical teaching. So here's where we pick up. Paul is in Athens by himself, and he's waiting for Silas and Timothy to finish up their work in Berea and come join him and catch up. So that's where we pick up in verse 16. Now, while Paul was waiting for them in Athens, his spirit was provoked within him as he saw that the city was full of idols. Now, I can imagine Paul being a little bit starstruck as he comes into the city of Athens as a tourist, this great and famous, this iconic city. It would be like the first time, you know, a person from around here goes to New York City or to Los Angeles or to London, these great iconic cities of the world, these centers of culture. Now, a few hundred years before this, Athens had been the most important city in the world. By this time, though, Athens had taken a back seat to Rome as the power center of the world, but Athens was still the intellectual capital of the world, I guess you could say. Athens was filled with iconic architecture. It was a living memorial to Greek culture and civilization. This is the city that produced Socrates, Plato, and Aristotle. This is the place that basically came up with the idea of democracy. And even though Athens wasn't the political capital of the empire anymore, it was still the cultural capital. So here's Paul, and he's waiting for his friends, and he's got some time on his hands. And I'm sure he would have been very excited to have a little time on his hands here in Athens. He gets to be a tourist in this great city, you know, and I'm sure he's got his checklist of things to see. You got to see the Parthenon. You got to see the Acropolis. But as Paul was walking around Athens, something happened, which maybe even was something he didn't exactly expect to happen. As he's walking around this city, his appreciation for the art and the architecture and the culture of Athens is overcome by a different emotion, a different feeling. He's astounded by the magnitude of the idolatry in this city. And it says that his spirit was provoked within him as he saw that the city was full of idols. Now, where it says full of idols, the original text literally says that it was covered in idols. It gives the impression of it was drowning in idols. There was kind of a tongue-in-cheek saying in that day that in Athens, it was easier to find a god than it was to find a man. The Athenians were known for being very religious, and it was estimated that there are about 3,000 different temples and altars in the city. And as Paul is walking around Athens, the overwhelming emotion that he has is that he's provoked in his spirit. That's somewhere between mad and sad. It's frustrated and disturbed and disappointed. It's a feeling you get when you see something that isn't right and it upsets you, whether it's injustice or maybe a tragedy. And as Paul is walking the streets of this great city, he's overwhelmed with this emotion. Because behind the magnificent buildings, Paul sees the emptiness, he sees the darkness, he sees the hopelessness that's there in Athens, which is a result of their idolatry. And he feels that this is a tragedy. That instead of worshiping God, these people are drowning in counterfeit gods. And they're missing out on what God has for them ultimately. They're pursuing counterfeit gods that cannot save them, which will ultimately lead them to bankruptcy and destruction. And his heart breaks over this. And he's sad about it. He's mad. He's frustrated. And he's thinking, something has to be done about this. It cannot remain this way. Someone has to do something. And so look at what Paul does, overwhelmed by this emotion. Verse 17. So he, that's Paul, he reasoned in the synagogues with the Jews and the devout persons and in the marketplace every day with those who happened to be there. Provoked in his spirit, feeling that something needs to be done about this travesty, what does Paul do? He begins to speak with anyone who will listen. On Saturdays, he's in the synagogues talking to people there. Every other day of the week, he's in the marketplace. He's trying to strike up conversations with people on street corners, strangers, anyone who will talk to him to just get the chance to speak to them about Jesus. He's supposed to be on vacation, remember? And look at what he's doing. He's spending his whole vacation doing this like a man on a mission, singular. Focused, he's got to talk to everybody he possibly can. Now, what motivates a person to do something like that? To go out and talk to strangers like this? I mean, this is something that's kind of uncomfortable, isn't it? It's kind of awkward. Most of us don't like to do these kind of things, just going out and starting conversations with people we don't know. So what is it that would motivate a person like Paul to spend his vacation doing this? Paul talks about the mentality which moved him to action in this way. He talks about it in 2 Corinthians chapter 5, where he says this. He says, from now on, therefore, we should regard no one according to the flesh. What's that mean? What he's saying is this. He's saying that he's making a conscious choice, a decision to no longer look at people, to no longer view people only by physical standards, only by worldly standards. Instead, he is choosing to see people. When he looks at them, he wants to see their spiritual condition. He wants to see them with spiritual eyes. And this is what motivates him to do the things he does, to leave home and become a missionary, to give up comfort and financial stability, to do things like talking to strangers in the marketplace and risking rejection every day of his life. This is what motivates him to live like this. He is determined not to see people anymore by physical standards, like what color their skin is or what kind of clothes they wear or what kind of job they have or how much money they make or anything like that. He wants to see people the way God sees them. He wants to see them with spiritual eyes. Now think about it. If you were to do that, if I were to do that, don't you think it would change the way that we relate to people? It's that mentality which causes Paul to look at the city of Athens, the city which seems to be outwardly just, you know, a great place, and his heart breaks over it. He looks over this great city and he says, you've got money, you've got education, on the outside it all looks like you've got it all together, but he says, but underneath it I can see hopelessness, I can see emptiness. He says, there's something better for you. There's something better for you than this way that you're living and these things that you're pursuing. There's more joy to be had, there's more life to be walked in. Oh, that you only knew. And it's this mentality that has caused Christians in every generation to do radical things. To talk to strangers about Jesus or to move halfway across the world as a missionary is this mentality that has inspired people to give and to sacrifice radically for the sake of God's mission of bringing hope and life to a world through spreading the gospel. You see this? Here's the thing. You'll never be provoked in your spirit for the sake of other people until you begin to do what Paul did.
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12: You'll never begin to be provoked in your spirit for the sake of other people until you begin to see people, not by what they're like physically, the physical standards, but by seeing their spiritual condition. When you begin to do that, you cannot help but be moved with godly compassion and love and be moved to engage people for the good of their lives and the good of their souls with the gospel of Jesus Christ. And I would encourage you to make it your determination, like Paul did, to see people with new eyes, to see them in a different way, your neighbors, your extended family. Allow yourself to be provoked in the spirit and moved to action. That's what these early Christians did. And that's how God's work gets done here in the book of Acts. And even in our day, that's how the kingdom of God moves forward. Let's see what happens in verse 18. Now, some of the Epicurean and Stoic philosophers also conversed with him. And some said, what does this babbler wish to say? Others said, he seems to be a preacher of foreign divinities because he was preaching Jesus and the resurrection. Paul encounters people in Athens who are very different than people he's met in other cities. These people are highly educated and they're committed to certain philosophies. Now, Epicurean and Stoic philosophies, these were the two most popular philosophies of that day. And they were very different in a way. They were kind of competing philosophies, kind of what we would call competing worldviews. So the Epicureans believed that the chief purpose of life is pleasure. That pleasure is the chief goal of life. And not though in a crazy like hedonistic way, like do whatever feels good. But no, the Epicureans were much more sophisticated than that. They would say that the chief goal of life was to pursue the pleasure of a peaceful life. free from pain and disturbing passions. In our day, we would call this luxury and comfort, right? You just want to live a quiet life and you want to enjoy it. And that's what matters, they would say. They like to enjoy the finer things in life, good food, lots of entertainment. They believe that a person should not bother themselves with thoughts about whether or not they're pleasing the gods or what happens to you after you die, because those kind of concerns, they would say, are just kind of a bummer. And they distract you from enjoying life to its fullest. And I'd say that there's a lot of Epicurean philosophy, if we phrase it that way, in our day as well. People who say, you know, I'm not going to worry about whether or not I'm pleasing God or what's going to happen to me when I die. I just want to take it easy and enjoy life, what life has to offer here and now. So the Stoics, on the other hand, they place great value on morality and sincerity. To them, the greatest virtue was duty, doing your duty in life. And there's an expression that the British use even to this day, right, that to describe their nation. They say that the British people have a stiff upper lip. And what that means is that they just pull themselves together. It means that whatever misfortune comes your way, you pull yourself together, you push through, you deal with it, and you overcome. It's all about dignity. It's about not being overcome one way or another by joy or by grief, but doing your duty and taking the hand that life has dealt you and dealing with it. And they believe that when you die, the Stoics did, there was no afterlife. You just suffer through this life if you have to. You do your duty, and then you take a dirt nap forever. Now, I'd say there's a lot of Stoic thinking in our day as well. You know, this philosophy is still around in our time. But Paul preached to both of these groups a radically different message. He preached to them Jesus and the resurrection. And here's what happened, verse 19. They took him and brought him to the Areopagus, saying, "May we know what this new teaching is that you're presenting? For you bring some strange things to our ears. We wish to know, therefore, what these things mean." Now, all the Athenians and the foreigners who lived there would spend their time in nothing except telling or hearing something new. So the Areopagus, which, by the way, is translated as Mars Hill, this is a hill in the city of Athens. I have a picture of it here for you. What you'll see in this picture is that it's in the middle of the city of Athens, and it's a large outcropping of rocks. Now, this picture is obviously taken from above, but it's not taken from an airplane or a helicopter. This is taken from a larger hill, also in Athens, which is called the Acropolis, which is where the Parthenon is located. And so this place, Mars Hill, this is where the Council of Religion and Education would meet, and this is where they would hear and debate new ideas and philosophies. And it's to this council that the people have brought Paul to present these ideas and this message that he has about Jesus. Now think about this. What would you say if you were brought before a council and asked to describe to them or explain to them what you believe? What would you say? Would you be able to articulate your faith clearly and concisely? I think that's a good question for us to ask ourselves. It helps if we are able to think that through and articulate our faith. What we have here in the next seven verses is how Paul expressed and articulated the gospel to the philosophers of Athens on Mars Hill. Most likely, this is really a truncated summary of everything he said. I mean, this takes less than a minute to read the whole thing. Probably he spoke for more than a minute. So most likely, this is a summary, kind of a best of, kind of a summary. Here's the core message of what Paul had to say. And it brings us to the second key aspect of this section for us to see, and that is eternity in our hearts. So let's read from verse 22. So Paul, standing in the midst of the Areopagus, said, "Men of Athens, I perceive that in every way you are very religious. For as I passed along and observed your objects of worship, I found also an altar with this inscription, 'To an unknown God.' Therefore, what you worship as unknown, this I proclaim to you. The God who made the world and everything in it, being Lord of heaven and earth, does not live in temples made by man." As Paul begins this address, this speech, this talk with the people of Athens there on Mars Hill, it would have been very easy for Paul to point out the ways in which they had disagreements with each other, because that would have been easy. There were a lot of them. They probably disagreed politically, they disagreed socially, they disagreed morally, and they definitely disagreed spiritually. But what's interesting is that instead of pointing out the disagreements that they have, Paul actually starts by finding a place of agreement with them. something positive that he can actually affirm about them. Paul was choosing to build upon the witness of God already at work in the Athenians and in their culture. Now, that's a bit surprising, isn't it? The idea that God would already be at work in a culture like this that's steeped in paganism and idolatry. That in this pagan culture, there was actually something that Paul could affirm about them. And here's what he says. He says, I perceive that you are very religious. Now, this is actually a compliment. We tend to think of it in negative terms in our day, that word religious. But this was a compliment from Paul. He's saying, I can see that you're very religious. Writings from this time show that many people, it's commonly thought in the Roman Empire, that the Athenians were the most religious people in the world. And so Paul taps into this cultural narrative of the Athenians being very religious, and he uses it as a point of connection, kind of a point to build a bridge with them. He says, I can see that you're very religious. And I was walking around town, and I noticed that you even have an altar to the unknown God. So the Greeks had dozens of gods in their pantheon, but they were haunted by this idea. There was something that bothered them. In the back of their minds, they were haunted by the idea, what if there's a God out there that we don't know about? What if there's a God out there who we somehow missed? And so just to be sure, they said, well, let's erect an altar to the unknown God. And there are actually other archaeological writings and proofs that this was a common feature there in the city of Athens, this large altar to the unknown God. And so Paul taps into this idea and he says, I see that you yourselves acknowledge that there might just be another God out there who exists, but who isn't part of your system of belief, a God who you acknowledge that you don't know him, but he exists. I have come to tell you about that God who's not part of your pantheon, but who you've always sensed deep down must exist. I know that God, and I've come here to Athens to introduce you to him. Paul's doing something really incredible here. Here's what he's doing. He's showing us how we can use the witness of God already at work in someone's life as a point of connection, as a foundation to build upon, to share with them the good news of the gospel of Jesus Christ. In Ecclesiastes chapter 3, verse 11, the writer says, God has put eternity into man's heart. God has put eternity into man's heart. Now, what that means is that there are certain things which are hardwired into us. There are certain things which all people innately and intuitively know and feel, no matter what nationality they are, no matter where they were born, no matter what family they were born into. And the reason is because God has built that. He's hardwired that knowledge into us. It's part of the original design. It's kind of this ancestral knowledge that we all innately know. See, eternity is written on our hearts. We instinctively know, we instinctively believe that there must be more to life than this. We have this built-in sense that there is such a thing as right and wrong, and there must be some kind of cosmic justice, because sometimes there's not justice here on earth, but there should be. Everyone intuitively, instinctively knows that this world is out of balance, that things are not the way that they should be. We sense, every one of us, that there's something wrong with poverty. There's something wrong with disease and war and suffering and injustice. These things should not be. And beyond that, everyone innately feels that there's something else wrong. There's something wrong with us. There's something wrong deep inside of me and you. We have these deep inner longings, but there seems to be nothing in this world that can ever really fulfill us or make us happy, except in the most passing ways. And we seek fulfillment for these inner longings in a myriad of things: romance, family, entertainment, success, fame, but nothing can really deliver that which we're looking for. It's like chasing after the wind. You're going after it and you're trying to take hold of it, but you never really can. It just always seems to slip between your fingers. We seem to want something that all of these things point to, but are never really able to satisfy. It's what the Epicureans were looking for by pursuing pleasure and comfort. It's what the Stoics were looking for in the pursuit of dignity. If you look at all these great stories in all cultures, there are these recurring themes that pop up in all the favorite stories from all cultures. Have you ever noticed that? That the stories we love, the movies we pay good money to see, and the books we pay good money to read.
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2: Thus, the life of the slave and the life of the free person is the same. But the master in both cases still gets 30 shekels of silver as well. Okay? He still gets 30 shekels of silver from the guy who owned the ox that killed. And so I want to make this very clear that the free person and the slave are still treated equal when something happens to the slave. Interesting how 30 shekels of silver is given for the slave. How much did Judas betray Jesus for? 30 shekels of silver. So basically saw him as a slave, as the value of a slave. Going to verse 33. If a man opens a pit, or if a man digs a pit and does not cover it, and an ox or a donkey falls in it, the owner of the pit shall make it good. He shall give money to their owners, but the dead animal shall be his. Dude, what are you doing making an open pit? Stop. Stop digging open pits. We won't have this problem. If one man's ox hurts another so that it dies, then they shall sell the live ox and divide the money from it. The dead ox they shall also divide. Or if it was known that the ox tended to thrust in times past and its owner was not kept it confined, he shall surely pay ox for ox, and the dead animal shall be his own. So, your ox, kills the other ox. It hasn't ever happened before, whatever. Okay. Then what we do is we sell the live ox. Okay. We sell the dead ox, and whatever proceeds we get, we just divide it by two. Okay. Walk away. Everything's good. All right. But if you knew that your ox was dangerous and was next to another man's ox and it kills it, well, guess what? You're going to have to sell it, and it's ox for ox. All right. You're going to have to pay for that ox. Basically, all these things are saying, you break it, you buy it. Okay? And to do the right thing in society, do the right... Well, I didn't mean to. It doesn't matter if you meant to. It happened, and because of your carelessness, your negligence, you have to pay. That's the way it is. Now, when we look at these laws, we have to understand that the law reflects the lawgiver. So these things say something about the Lord. He does care about fairness. He does care about justice. He does. Here in chapter 22, we're going to see what God's justice demands. We're going to see that justice demands three things, as we've been seeing this, but we're really going to see it here when it comes to theft. It maintains justice in the land. It grants compensation to victims, and it teaches thieves that crime not only does not pay, it will force you to suffer loss. And so here in verse 1 of chapter 22, do I need to slow down for anyone? I know I'm going at a really fast pace right now. Not seen here at Calvary before as we're entering into chapter 22. If a man steals an ox or a sheep and slaughters it or sells it, he shall restore five oxen for an ox, four sheep for a sheep. If the thief is found breaking in and he's struck so that he dies, there shall be no guilt for his bloodshed. If the sun has risen on him, there shall be guilt for his bloodshed. He shall make full restitution. If he has nothing, then he shall be sold for his theft. If the theft is certainly found alive in his hand, whether it is an ox or donkey or sheep, he shall restore double. Now again, like I went over on the eighth commandment, you shall not steal. This speaks of being able to own property. The Bible makes it very clear that as individuals, we can own things. We can own property. If not, then no one can ever steal from you, because then nobody owns anything. But by the very definition of you shall not steal, it means that it's because people can own things. And they can own property. Okay? They can own property. So, God makes a difference here in verse 1 and 4. He makes a difference between stolen animals that were killed and sold and stolen animals that were still in the possession of the thief. If the thief had sold or killed the ox, then guess what? They have to restore either 5-to-1 or 4-to-1, okay? But if the stolen property was still in the thief's possession, according to verse 4, then you repay 2-for-1. You give him back his ox, and you give him another ox. You give him back his sheep, you give him another sheep, okay? And notice that God, the lawgiver, is revealing something about himself here. God recognizes you have been violated. And when you're a victim of theft, as a victim, you should be compensated for it. You should be able to get not only your stuff back, but at least twofold. Now, going back up here to verse 2. If a thief is found breaking in, and he is struck so that he dies, there shall be no guilt for his bloodshed. And there's a reason for that. Because you do not know what it is that he is doing. You don't know if he is going to harm your family. It's at night. You see him. You don't know what's going on. And so to strike him, guess what? You're not guilty of that blood. But if the thief is found breaking in, and if the sun has risen on him, meaning you can see clearly, then there shall be guilt. You see that he's stealing something. You see that he's grabbing your ox and trying to run off your property. That's no reason to kill him. All right? And so if you do that, then yes, you're going to be guilty for his bloodshed. Now, again, getting back to that you're a victim, you need to be compensated for it. We see like two reasons here of why God does this. The victim gains and so does not feel like the victim. If you knew that someone stole something from you and they found it on him, they gave it back, and plus whatever the value of that is, they gave you that amount as well, you're not going to feel so victimized. You're not going to feel so much like a victim. Instead, you're going to profit from being victimized. The thief is going to learn not only stealing does not pay, you got to return that, but it's going to bring loss to him. Now you got to earn the money to be able to buy the to be able to save the value of what that was, and now you got to pay that back to him. And so they're going to learn the value of property and hard work. We had mentioned before, this is kind of like the candy store principle back in the day. As a kid, you were caught stealing candy from the local store or whatever. Your parents march you back into that store, make you say you're sorry to the owner, and guess what? The next two Saturdays, you're working for them. You know, to work off and to be able to show that things have value and things like that, to instill in you, don't steal. It's not right, you know. I think that still should be the way it is today, you know. Today, I used to use the example, 20 years ago, 25 years ago, if someone steals a stereo out of your car, well, that it doesn't work that way anymore. If it still does, then you need a new car. I'll pray for you for that, you know. But today it's stealing more of a catalytic converter or your wheels and rims and things like that. And let's say the value of that is like $1,000. When they're caught, then they should have to not only give that back to you, but they should also give you an extra $1,000 on top of that. And then when those things happen, you know, you don't feel so much like the victim. You actually profit from it, which is a good feeling, you know. And so as a victim, you wouldn't feel like a victim, and that's kind of what God is trying to get at here, that it was wrong for someone to steal from you. And guess what? Since he's been caught, he needs to learn a lesson, and you need to profit from it, you know. And so, again, this is, you know, when you read God's word, you can kind of see the heart behind it. You can see the heart behind it. Now, if the thief is caught and has already sold it or whatever, and can't make full restitution, it says that in verse 3, if he needs to make full restitution. If he has nothing, then he should be sold for, so he goes into indentured servitude. He's sold as a Hebrew slave until he can work that off so you can get paid. And that is what's being spoken of there. So going on in verse 5, if a man causes a field or a vineyard to be grazed and lets loose his animal, and if it feeds in another man's field, he shall make restitution from the best of his own field and the best of his own vineyard. So last night I mentioned how it only makes sense, you know, that your animal should stay on your property. And if it begins to graze in somebody else's property, then you need to give restitution for that. Okay, it only makes sense. Keep your animals on your own property. That's why you have fences and barbed wire and all the stuff today. They would have put up, you know, stone walls and things like that. And then last night someone comes out afterwards and says, hey, I don't mean to correct you. I always love when someone starts that way. And I said, no, go ahead. He says, well, here in Colorado, we're a free range state. And so you would only put up fences to keep out another person's animal. I said, well, you're just screwing up my analogy altogether. But in a place that isn't a free range state, okay, you are responsible to keep your stuff on your property and not allow it to get it on somebody else's property. And that's kind of the way it was in Israel and the majority of the states, all right? And so I know it's not that way in Montana, Wyoming, all these other places, and apparently here in Colorado. But for the most part, whatever your property, you got to keep your stuff on your property. And if things wander off and cause damage, you're responsible for that. That's what's being spoken of here. And this next one, I'm pretty sure we're not a free fire state, okay? Where fire breaks out and catches in thorns so that it's stacked grain, standing grain, or the field is consumed. He who kindled the fire shall surely make restitution, okay? So you start a fire because you want to burn some leaves or burn some debris, or if you start a fire because you're trying to clear out an area that you are going to sow in a field and it gets out of control and it burns another man's field, you're responsible for that. You're responsible for that. And so again, actions need to follow your words. You're responsible for your actions. That is what's being spoken of here. Verse 7, if a man delivers to his neighbor money or articles to keep, and it is stolen out of the man's house, if the thief is found, he shall pay double. So let's say you're going away on a trip. You want to visit family members in a different area of Israel. You're going to be gone for a week or something like that. You bring your neighbor in who you know really, really well. They're really good friends, whatever the case may be. Hey, can you just watch out for the stuff for me? I'm going to be gone for like 7 days or whatever. Just keep an eye so no thief comes or whatnot. And it's like, yeah, I'll do that. But if something's stolen as he's watching your stuff and the

or any kind of lost thing which another claims to be his. The cause of both parties shall come before the judges, and whoever the judges condemn shall pay double to his neighbor. Hey, I've been missing, you know, my animal. That's my animal. No, it's not my animal. Well, how are the judges going to know? They're going to inquire. They're going to talk to other neighbors. Have you ever seen this piece? Oh, yeah, I know that's Ed's. It's not Tom's. And it's like, oh, really? You know, and they'll inquire and all that. Remember what judges means. It's the Hebrew word Elohim, and it means gods, meaning you're supposed to be like God in judging righteously and seeking justice. And so there's going to be some difficult cases, and they're going to have to bring it to the judges, and they're going to seek the Lord, and the Lord will speak to them. The Lord will speak to them. Verse 10, if a man delivers his neighbor a donkey, an ox, a sheep, or any animal to keep, and it dies, is hurt or driven away, no one seeing it, then an oath of the Lord shall be between them both, that he has not put his hand into his neighbor's goods, and the owner of it shall accept that, and he shall not make it good. But if in fact it is stolen from him, he shall make restitution to the owner of it. If it is torn in pieces by a beast, then he shall bring it as evidence, and he shall not make good what was torn. And so, again, you're going to have little neighbor squabbles and things like that. And the judges are going to go, I don't know if this guy took your stuff or not. So we're going to go before the Lord. And you're going to make an oath to the Lord right now that you did not, you're going to swear you did not take his stuff. And after they do that, you have to be good with it. What if he did take his stuff? Then that neighbor is in a very, very bad way before the Lord. Let me just say this. This still applies today. No one gets away with anything. Well, this guy's been doing this for 20 years. He's getting away with nothing. He might think he's happy. He might even say he's happy. He might be living high on the hog. But guess what? Unless he comes to Jesus, he's going to stand before the judge someday. When we get to heaven, all the wrongs will be righted. All the wrongs will be righted. If you know Jesus, all the wrongs will be righted. And if you don't know Jesus, all the wrongs will be righted as well. And you're going to find you've been in the wrong. And the right thing to do is to send you away from the presence of God, because you chose not to receive the gift that he's given in his son Jesus. And so, not good. Nobody gets away with anything. It might take time. It might be a lot longer time than you want it to be, you know. But God has his reasons for everything. And no one gets away with anything. Never has happened, nor will it ever happen. Verse 14 says, and if a man borrows anything from his neighbor and it becomes injured or dies, the owner of it not being with it, he shall surely make it good. If the owner was with it, he shall not make it good. It was hired. It came for its hire. So, hey, can I borrow your ox? I want to, you know, plow this field over here. Yeah, here you go. If it all of a sudden dies under your care, guess what? You got to pay him for the ox. If the owner says, no, I will go with it, though. Let me do it. It's going to cost a little bit more because I'm going to be doing it. Okay, whatever you paid. And he's out there plowing your field with his ox that you have paid, and it dies. Guess what? What you paid for it covers, you know, if something goes wrong with that ox. All right. And so, again, it always comes down to, all right, if you borrow something, it better be in the same condition or better when you return it. Okay. That's the way that goes. And I think that's still the way it should be today. You borrow someone's car for whatever reason, it better be full of gas when you are done with it. And you better have taken it through the car wash, you know, kind of a thing. You return it better than the condition that you got it. Okay. And verse 16 and 17. If a man entices a virgin who is not betrothed and lies with her, he shall surely pay the bride price for her to be his wife. If her father utterly refuses to give her to him, he shall pay money according to the bride price of virgins. The situation here is consensual sex. It's not the case of rape. If a man seduces an unengaged virgin to have sex with him, he was obligated to marry her and pay the regular dowry. If the father refused to give his daughter in marriage, the man still had to pay the bride price. Okay, still had to do that. But her chances of marrying are greatly reduced because she's no longer a virgin. So if this was the case of rape,
that person would be put to death. We read about that.

0: Deuteronomy 22, it says, but if a man finds a betrothed young woman in the countryside and the man forces her, that's rape, lies with her, then only the man who lay with her shall die. If you rape someone, you should die. Still should be the way that is today. But you shall do nothing to the young woman. There is a young woman, no sin deserving of death. For just as when a man rises against his neighbor and kills him, even so is this matter. He found her in the countryside, and the betrothed young woman cried out. But she's in the countryside. There's not a whole lot of people out there. Nobody heard. No one to save her. So again, this man has forcibly raped her, and because of that, he should die. So, moving on here. Now, with Israel, as it should be in every society, virginity was highly valued. It was always a great loss when someone gave up their virginity. And so it hindered the woman's chances of getting married again, of getting married at all, if she was not a virgin. So we will always have men and women who would like to have the pleasures of sex without the responsibility of marriage. However, God tells us that sex should never be separated from the marriage commitment. In Israel, a man should not try and sleep around. If he seduces a woman, then the right thing to do at that point is to marry her. In most cases, the father would probably still give his blessing if that happened. Okay, he would still give his blessing if that happened. But if not, he has the right to still say no. And if he still said no, it's because that man probably, okay, had a very, very bad reputation. And even though he did that with his daughter and it was consensual sex and everything else, he sees and looks at it and goes, it'd still be better if you didn't marry him because he is such a cad or whatever his reputation might be. All right. I want to make something clear. Living together and having sex does not equal marriage. You can't say I'm married in God's eyes. Marriage before God means a binding commitment. And I'm here to say something that includes the Father's blessing. It includes the Father's blessing. I asked Mindy's father for his blessing. Now he, you know, kind of jerked me around for a couple hours, but he finally said yes. And looking back at it, hilarious. At the time, sweating, you know. All three of my sons-in-laws asked for my blessing to marry my daughter, you know. And I'm very, very blessed by that. My son asked his father-in-law for his blessing. One of my sons-in-laws met me in my office here, and I knew what he was going to ask, and he sat down, and he said, I just want to let you know I'm very nervous. And I remember looking at him and said, now, just so you know, good. You know, but I love you, and this is going to be a great day. This is going to be a great, and I'm very blessed with all my son-in-laws that God has raised up, and my son as well. He asked his father-in-law for his wife's hand in marriage. It's the way it's supposed to do. It promotes it's a godly pattern of courtship, you know, asking for the father's blessing, marriage, sex, and in that order. And our culture today in America is very liberal, and it doesn't care about those things, but the church should care about that. God cares about that. His word cares about that. A real man of God should be able to trust that you're going to preserve the chastity of your daughter and things like that, and the purity of your wife that she will become. You see that in the courtship. You see that in the courtship. Now, some of you today might say, Dave, I've already blown it. I'm not leading this courtship like you said. Well, then repent. This is what I love about God. I absolutely love the fact that if you ask for forgiveness of your sin, you're forgiven. In 1 John 1:9, if we confess our sins, he is faithful and just to forgive us of our sins, cleanse us from all unrighteousness. In 2 Corinthians 5:17, therefore, if anyone is in Christ, he is a new creation. Old things have passed away. Behold, all things have become new. Now, I love it when I have a couple in my office that says, yeah, we've been coming for about 6 months or so, and we want to get married. And it's like, that's awesome. That's great. You know, and we're beginning the premarital session. The very first thing that we ask, we say, is that, are you living together? Well, yeah, which means you're sleeping together. Well, yeah. Okay, this is great. But you want to do what's right in God's eyes, right? Yes, we do. We want to get married. We want to do what's right in God's eyes. Well, I got great news for you. You have the amazing opportunity to not only do what's right before God, but be a witness to everybody in your life. Do you want to do that? And usually, 9 times out of 10, they're kind of going, yes, we want to be a witness. We want to do the right thing. We want to be a witness. Great. This is what you get to do. One of you gets to move out. Isn't that great? You get to move out. And then go through premarital, which is usually about 3 months, could be a little longer, however you want. You're going to plan a date in which to get married. We will meet in the
1: 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We're out of time for today's Wednesday edition of Abiding in the Word. 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We appreciate you spending time with us today. Until our next time together, we encourage you to always be abiding in the Word of God.

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8: Everybody's got an opinion, right? 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In this study, we'll discover that Job's misery had company. Three friends showed up to comfort him. They mean well, but meaning well and doing well are two very different things. Chuck titled today's message, Responding to Bad Counsel.
9: We're looking into Job chapter 4, 5, 6, and 7 this morning, so we'll be through about 2:30, 3 o'clock. And let me read just a little part of each section, and you'll kind of get the drift of it. Job 4, 1. Then Eliphaz the Temanite answered, "If one ventures a word with you, will you become impatient? But who can refrain from speaking? Behold, you have admonished many, and you have strengthened weak hands. Your words have helped the tottering to stand, and you have strengthened feeble knees. But now it has come to you, and you are impatient. It touches you, and you are dismayed. Is not your fear of God your confidence, and the integrity of your ways your hope? Remember now, whoever perished being innocent? Or where were the upright destroyed? According to what I have seen, those who plow iniquity and those who sow trouble harvest it." Chapter 5, verse 8. "But as for me, I would seek God, and I would place my cause before God, who does great and unsearchable things, wonders without number. He gives rain on the earth and sends water on the fields, so that he sets on high those who are lowly, and those who mourn are lifted to safety. He frustrates the plotting of the shrewd, so that their hands cannot attain success." Chapter 6. "Then Job answered, 'Oh, that my grief were actually weighed and laid in the balances together with my calamity. For then it would be heavier than the sand of the seas. Therefore my words have been rash, for the arrows of the Almighty are within me. Their poison my spirit drinks. The terrors of God are arrayed against me." Chapter 7. Verse 20, "Have I sinned? What have I done to you, O watcher of men? Why have you set me as your target, so that I am a burden to myself? Why then do you not pardon my transgression and take away my iniquity? For now I will lie down in the dust, and you will seek me, but I will not be."
8: Listening to Insight for Living. 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
9: Not all advice is good advice. Not even when the person who gives the advice thinks that it's the right advice. Sometimes it can be given in all sincerity, but it is faulty. A man had finished lunch and was in his car driving toward the next appointment with his work, and he began to be troubled by the argument that had gone on between him and his wife. It had run over a couple of 3 days, and he decided that it was time to make up. At least he could do it by cell phone and finish the conversation that evening. So he dialed the number, and the maid answered the call, and he said, "I'd like to speak to my wife." And she said, she doesn't want to be disturbed right now. He said, "Doesn't want to be disturbed." He said, and the maid said, "Yes, she's upstairs with her boyfriend." And the man said in an infuriated moment, "You know where the shotguns are? Go get one of my shotguns, put two shells in, go upstairs and kill both of them. She put the phone down, went upstairs. He listened, heard two blasts. She came back down, picked up the phone. She said, okay, it's done. They're dead. What do you want me to do with the bodies? He said, throw them in the pool. I'll take care of the rest when I get there. She said, we don't have a pool. He said, is this 545-3076? Not all advice is good advice. Not even when the person giving the advice thinks that it's good advice and says it in all sincerity. Not all advice is bad advice. Every person listening right now has experienced getting bad advice. Someone gave it to you and you followed it and you suffered the consequences. But on the other hand, we have all benefited from someone telling us good things, and they've counseled us, and we've followed their advice, and the benefits have been many. Matter of fact, this ancient book of Proverbs, which is a couple of books beyond Job, seems to be full of comments about the wisdom of following good counsel. Turn, for example, to Proverbs chapter 12, be a good place to start. Proverbs 12:15. The way of a fool is right in his own eyes, but a wise man is he who listens to counsel. You and I have known the experience of that. We have been foolish in our ways, and we have had someone early on, a parent or a teacher, maybe a coach, maybe a band conductor or some friend, replace our foolishness with wise counsel, and we benefited from it. Proverbs says it works like that. Look at 16:24. Same book, 16:24. Pleasant words are a honeycomb, sweet to the soul and healing to the bones. I love that. Words given at the right time, Proverbs says elsewhere, are like apples of gold and pictures of silver. As an earring of gold and an ornament of fine gold, so is a wise reprover upon an obedient ear. Good counsel. Wise reproof. Obedient response. Benefit, win, win, win. There's another. Look at 19:20 of Proverbs. The book is full of verses like this. Listen to counsel and accept discipline that you may be wise the rest of your days. 21:9. It's better to live in a corner of a roof than in a house shared with a contentious woman. That's not the verse. Verse 19, it is. It is better to live in a desert land than with a content. That's not it either. I don't know why I had those verses marked. Look at chapter. Look at 27. 27:19. Well, let's take 17. 27:17, I love this. Iron sharpens iron, so one man sharpens another. We men know the benefit of a good friend who sharpens us with his presence or with his counsel, his model sharpens our lives. Two verses later, 19. As in water, face reflects a face, so the heart of a man reflects a man. Have you had that experience? Surely you have. You've had something deep down in the well of your heart, and you've been near someone who loves you and knows you and has the ability to drop that bucket in the well and to pull out and to splash it out for both of you to read what's there and to see, I see it now. Sometimes it's a reproof. 27:6 says, Faithful are the wounds of a friend, but deceitful are the kisses of an enemy. The Hebrew uses an interesting causative stem in the early part of the verse, and it could read, faithful are the bruises caused by the wounding of one who loves you. Faithful is the bruise that comes after the blow of one who cares enough to tell you the truth. He hits you with the truth alone in private, confronts something that needs to be confronted, and a bruise forms that remains there, and it's trustworthy. So much more trustworthy than the hug and kisses of a flatterer called an enemy. Good counsel is a good thing. On the other hand, there's bad counsel. Some one-liners would run like this in bad counsel. Look, why don't you go ahead and marry him? He'll change after the marriage. Most of those laughing were women. Interesting. Here's another. You know, in my experience in this field of finances, this feels good. I really think it's worth that $10,000 investment in Enron stock 2 years ago, maybe a year ago. Bad counsel. Didn't mean it to be bad, but it turns out bad. Or, hey, don't bother about finishing school. Do you have any idea how many millionaires there are today who never even got out of high school? Bad counsel. Every dropout teenager loves to hear words like that because it's what they want to hear when school gets tough. Well, this brings us to dear old Job. Job. Remember Job? We left him in what we called black pessimism. He was in the hole of depression. Chapter 3. He despised the day he was born. He hated the thought that having been born that he lived. The silence of God was driving him mad, and he did not hold back. He said it all. Three friends sitting nearby sat and listened through it. They'd been there 7 days and seven nights in silence, staring at him. First trying to believe it was really their friend Job. Of course, he looks so different. His face is swollen and now scabbed over with these running sores. And if you look closely, there's worms in some of them. It's an ugly scene. And he's comfortable in no position. He doesn't feel comfortable lying down, and so his nights are restless, and they're spent slowly and agonizingly as he tries to get into a position that isn't just painful beyond words. And then the sun rises and bakes itself on him as he sits in the trash heap of the city. Dear wife, unable to help, friends stunned in disbelief. And then when the comforters, so-called, began to talk, they bring no comfort. I mean, it was bad enough just to have them sit and stare, but it was horrible when they began to give bad counsel. Oh, they didn't mean bad. They didn't, not at first. Maybe never. They just lost sight of their purpose. And what was that? Chapter 2, verse 11. The latter part of the verse tells us why they came. They came to sympathize with him, and they came to comfort him. Good for them. At least they came. The man who was the greatest man in the East, chapter 1 tells us, should have been surrounded by a room full of friends. But three at least came. And they came for the right reason. They came as you go to the hospital to visit the terminally ill loved one. You don't know what to say, and often you stand and say very little. And sometime, interestingly, when you do say something, you leave thinking, why did I say that? I know how you feel when you don't know. You know, I've thought about this, and I think you at least you've got this to be thankful for. Why did I say that? But these men go so much further. They mix blame and shame and condemnation and judgment and legalism, and they preach a little, and there's no comfort. Now, let me see if I can offer some structure. Job's a big book. Some of you have already begun to dread it. 42 chapters of this. I mean, Chuck is going to be in the grave before he gets to the end. I may be there with him if I endure these 42 chapters. So let me give you a little hope. First of all, we're not going to do it verse by verse, okay? Otherwise, we would all need real help. If you weren't on medication before that, you would be needing it if you took all of this literally. Now, I'm not saying it isn't inspired. I'm just saying it isn't encouraging. So let me see if I can help open up some of the mystery of it and give you a little hope. The first two chapters, get this, and the last 11 verses of chapter 42, first two chapters and the last 11 verses of chapter 42 are narrative called prose, P-R-O-S-E. They're prose. Just like the novel you're finishing or the newspaper article you read this morning, or perhaps some note someone gave you, they wrote it in prose, and you read it, and it's history. It's factual. You can understand it. There isn't a lot of mystery. You have questions, of course, with these two chapters, and you're thrilled at the end because it all turns out well, and he gets double everything except children. That probably wouldn't have been a blessing to have twice the number of children. So he gets the same number of kids and twice the other things he had to start with. Terrific. We all like that. We like it when they live happily ever after. But in between, we have poetry. These men write, or these men say, and they, Job no doubt journaled a lot of these things, maybe all of it. And maybe he wondered at times what it meant fully. Okay, that's first thing I want to tell you. Second, this poetic section, which is the largest part of the book, chapter 3 through 42:5, okay, or 42:6, this poetic section begins as a rather mild discussion. It turns into a rather intense debate, and it ends in heated dispute. You're going to see Eliphaz begins with sort of his hat in his hand as he begins to speak to Job, and toward the end, there's no hat in his hand. I mean, he's got a index finger jammed into this man's sternum, and he is setting him straight. So it begins rather mildly, and it ends in a dispute. Third, the three friends, Eliphaz, Bildad, and Zophar, you'll see their names, by the way, if you're not familiar, in verse 11 of chapter 2, Eliphaz, Bildad, Zophar. These three friends, now get this, it'll help you. I'll show you in the Bible in a minute. These men speak in cycles. Three cycles. First, Eliphaz, and then Job answers. Then Bildad, and Job answers. Then Zophar, and Job answers. And round one ends. And then Eliphaz comes back on the scene. He's apparently the oldest of the group in those days, the oldest. We're given, you know, priority. So Eliphaz speaks, Job answers. Bildad speaks, Job answers. Zophar speaks, Job answers. Then you get to the third cycle, Zophar's out of the picture. Maybe he got tired or he just thought, I'm out of here. This is going nowhere. When you get to chapter 32 to 37, a fourth man appears. That's the youngest of the group. He comes out of nowhere. His name is Elihu, E-L-I-H-U. And Elihu just does a monologue, and Job never answers. Maybe by now Job is, oh, man, I have heard all I'm going to listen to. Maybe Job is simply exhausted. Or maybe he doesn't have any answer by now. He's done a lot of talking so far. Let me show you this in the Bible. Look at chapter 4, verse 1, okay? Then Eliphaz the Temanite answered. So this is his first speech, if you will, in the first cycle. Look at 6:1. Then Job answered. So Job is answering Eliphaz. Got it? That goes through chapter 7. Now keep rolling with me here. Look at 8:1. Then Bildad the Shuhite answered. This is his first speech. Look at 9:1. Then Job answered Bildad. And he does that for two chapters. Okay, you staying with me? 11:1. Then Zophar the Naamathite answered. That's his first speech. Chapter 12. Then Job responded. And that goes through 13 and 14. And that's the end of that first cycle, that first round of dialogue between the three friends and Job. In each case, Job answers each one of them. They meander all around and they talk about all different subjects, but mainly they're there judging Job. Interesting, and I want to mention this here. Eliphaz bases his words on experience. He says more than once, I have seen. So in light of what I have seen, I make these statements about your situation, Job. Now, Bildad bases his on tradition. Says in chapter 8, verse 8, inquire of past generations. And he appeals to Job to go back into the annals of history and recall what had happened there. And in light of that, tradition teaches us this. When you get to Zophar, who is the harshest of the three, he throws tack to the winds and he comes right at Job with both fists. His words are based on assumptions. It's like a verbal fist fight. So that happens in the first cycle. Look at 15:1. Eliphaz responded. That's his second speech. And then you keep going through 16:1, Job answered. You go all the way through that cycle. All three men speak till the end of chapter 21. Notice that. End of round 2. Round 3, chapter 22, verse 1, all the way through to 31:40. That's enough of that. Got the idea. I wanted you to get a structure of how the book is laid out. And each time, be sure you check the beginning of the chapter so you'll know who's speaking. And you know why he's answering. If you go back and see what was said, then you'll be able to tie it together. And I'll do my best to keep it interesting. I know I'll try to stay with what Job writes and see if we can draw some sense out of this.
8: 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In a book as rich and complex as Job, it's enormously helpful to know where you are, who's speaking, and why. What we're beginning to see is that suffering has a way of drawing people out, and not always in the ways that we'd hope. This is Insight for Living. Chuck titled today's message, Responding to Bad Counsel. It's the sixth in a 22-part series. You know, in a season when every news cycle brings something new to fear, it's tempting to look for solid ground and wonder if there's any left. Well, there is. And Chuck wants to show it to you. His book, Finding God When the World's on Fire, is a powerful pastoral guide through the scriptures that speaks directly to suffering, loss, and the kind of fear that keeps you up at night. 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
7: Tom, you know, when we talk about saving babies and saving souls, and that's what Preborn does by providing ultrasounds for girls and women, there are a lot of people that would say, well, that's good, but I mean, what about after that? I mean, she needs help after that. What are you going to do to help her, you know, with the other stuff? And the answer is plenty. Because when you provide an ultrasound with Preborn, that's not the end. That's the beginning of a two-year-long mentorship that includes free services like free maternity clothes, baby clothes, diapers, strollers, cribs, formula, parenting classes, counseling. All of that begins with the ultrasound that you provide to a girl today. You know, this really is a matter of the heart, as we've talked about many times. It's a matter of the heart. It's not something that can be solved by laws and bans. So whether you're here in Colorado or whether you're in California or in Texas or Florida, it doesn't really matter what the laws are of the state, because once a girl's heart is touched, once she sees her baby, hears her baby's heartbeat, everything changes. It doesn't matter then what the law says, because her heart has been changed. You can provide that ultrasound today. Would you join us in doing that? You don't want to miss the blessing. 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
14: Pastor Greg Laurie points out how the early church faced opposition, significant opposition, but they persevered.
15: The authorities told the apostles to stop what they were doing, never to speak or teach in the name of Jesus. This was first century cancel culture. They were trying to cancel out the message of the gospel, but the gospel will never be canceled, ever.

0: warned us that we may face persecution for our faith. It doesn't mean we're doing something wrong. In fact, it may be an indication that we're right with the Lord. Today on A New Beginning, Pastor Greg Laurie points to that characteristic and several others that show us how we're doing. If we're walking closely with the Lord, these traits will be obvious. It's good insight and a good opportunity to take some notes. Pastor Greg is in the book of Acts today, reading from the New Living Translation.
1: Let's grab our Bibles and turn to Acts chapter 3. And the title of my message is, They Had Been With Jesus. And now we come to the first miracle of the early church. We don't read that the Lord said, go to the temple by the gate beautiful, the beautiful gate. It was a special gate there in Jerusalem. And there's going to be a guy there who begs for money. I want you to raise that guy to his feet. We don't read that happen. There was no pillar of fire. There was no angelic message. Peter and John were just doing what they did. They went to the temple and prayed. As they're walking in, here's a guy who was a fixture at the temple. Everybody knew him. Most ignored him. Peter looks down at him, and the Lord speaks to Peter. Loose paraphrase, he says, look, buddy, I don't have any money for you, but I have something much better. In the name of Jesus Christ of Nazareth, get up and walk. He grabs the guy by the hand and pulled the man up. And of course, the man was walking and leaping and praising God. And now here comes an opportunity. The focus of this story is not the miracle. It was the door that the miracle opened. It was the opportunity that was now before Peter to preach the gospel. We read in Acts 3:12, Peter saw his opportunity and addressed the people of Israel. 5,000 people believed on this day as a result. And now Peter and John are brought before the Sanhedrin. That's sort of like the Supreme Court of the day, right? They had the final ruling. And we read in Acts chapter 4, verse 7, they brought on the two disciples and demanded, by what power and in whose name have you done this? Then Peter, filled with the Holy Spirit, said, leaders and elders of our nation, are we being questioned because we did a good deed for a crippled man? Do you want to know how he was healed? Let me clearly state to you and all the people of Israel, he was healed in the name and power of Jesus Christ from Nazareth, the man you crucified, but whom God raised from the dead. For this is the one reference to in the scriptures where it says, the stone the builders rejected has now become the cornerstone, and there's salvation in no one else. For there's no other name in all of heaven for people to call on to save them. Then the members of the council were amazed when they saw the boldness of Peter and John. They could see that they were ordinary men who had no special training, and they recognized them as men who had been with Jesus. And since the man who had been healed was standing right there among them, the council had nothing to say. All right, we'll stop there. So let's identify what it means to be with Jesus, what it means to walk with Jesus. If you're taking notes, here's note number one, or point number one, I should say. If you have been with Jesus, or if you're walking with Jesus, you will boldly share your faith. You know, for many, to share their faith is a duty, it's a drudgery, it shouldn't be. Be like Peter and see the opportunities. Number two, if you've been with Jesus, you'll be a person that knows scripture. People will know you have been with Jesus when you love to read and study the Bible, because Jesus said, lo, in the volume of the book, I have come. He'll come to you in the volume of the book. Here's another point about being with Jesus or walking with Jesus. You may not like, but it's true. A person who has been with Jesus will be persecuted. You'll be persecuted. The authorities told the apostles to stop what they were doing. No reason was given. They said, just stop. Don't do it anymore, Acts 4:17. But to keep them from spreading their message any further, we must warn them not to speak to anyone in Jesus' name again. So they called the apostles back in and commanded them never again to speak or teach in the name of Jesus. You know what this was? This was first century cancel culture, right? They were trying to cancel out the message of the gospel. But the gospel will never be canceled. Ever. Ever. That's the hill I will die on. There's other hills you can stand on, and they're important causes, but the hill I will die on is the hill of the gospel. No one will stop me from preaching it. They'll try, but they'll always fail. Notice that the issue was the name of Jesus. Stop speaking in the name of Jesus. I've been asked, you know, to pray at different events. I get asked to do these sort of civic events. And a couple of times I've been told, please don't pray in the name of Jesus. I'm going to pray in the name of Jesus, all right? I'm not going to be told I can't do that. And if they don't want me to do that, they shouldn't ask me to come and pray. Because that's how I roll. But that's how we pray. We go to the Father in the name of Jesus. I don't think it's a small thing. We need to pray in the name of Jesus. We need to preach in the name of Jesus. We need to live in the name of Jesus because there's power in that name. That's why, right? That's why it's so weird to me when non-believers invoke the name of Jesus when they say they're atheists. If you're an atheist, it seems the last name you would want to speak is the name of Jesus Christ. Remember, he didn't even exist. God isn't even real. And yet you say Jesus Christ. Why do you say that? Because in your own way, you're acknowledging he exists and there's power in that name, right? We know that. Even non-believers know that. And so persecution will come. That's one of the hardest things about being a Christian. Let's be honest. I mean, if you want to be loved by everyone, this is a problem. Because Jesus said, beware when all men speak well of you. I mean, if everyone thinks you're great and nobody has any issues with you and no one's ever upset with anything you say, I have to wonder, are you living in the name of Jesus? Now, I'm not saying be unnecessarily offensive. As much as possible, we should be the most loving person, the most caring person, the most compassionate person, the best neighbor, the best coworker, the best at whatever we do. But we're looking for the opportunities to get the gospel in at the same time. And if you do that, you will be persecuted. So what should I do when I'm persecuted? Go into the corner and sulk? No, the opposite. Here's what Jesus says in Matthew 5. God blesses you when people mock you and persecute you and lie about you and say all sorts of evil things against you because you are my followers. So Jesus says, be happy about it. Be very glad about it, for a great reward awaits you in heaven. So how can people tell that we've been with Jesus? Number one, you'll be bold in your witness. Number two, you'll be a student of Scripture. Number three, you'll be persecuted. Here's my last point. A person who has been with Jesus will be a person of prayer. You'll be a person of prayer. So after being persecuted, Peter and John were dismissed. What did they do? They went and got together with the Christians. Look at Acts 4:29. They're praying now together. And now, O Lord, they pray, hear their threats and give your servants great boldness in their preaching. Send your healing power. May miraculous signs and wonders be done through the name of your holy servant, Jesus. Apparently, God affirmed this prayer. After this prayer, the building where they were meeting shook, and they were all filled with the Holy Spirit, and they preached God's message with boldness.
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1: You know, I've heard people describe a trip to Israel as seeing the Bible actually come to life. Hey, everybody, Greg Laurie. And I've been to Israel many times, and I've led a lot of tours, and I have to say that's absolutely true. Listen, when you're walking on the same stones that Jesus himself walked on, well, that's something that's enriching to your faith. It's not just a travel experience. It actually energizes and enhances your study of the Bible. Think of it this way. It's a vacation with a purpose. And we're going to be taking a tour of Israel April 6 to 15, 2027. You can find out more at israel.harvest.org.
2: Step right into biblical history. Join Pastor Greg for a tour of the Holy Land, April 6th through 15th, 2027. Get details at israel.harvest.org. We're learning some of the characteristics that confirm we're walking closely with the Lord. Pastor Greg's message is called, They Had Been with Jesus.
1: Here's some important little truths about prayer found in these verses. Number one, they prayed together. So they're threatened by the Sanhedrin. They're told to no longer preach in the name of Jesus. What's the first thing they do? They said, let's get together with our fellow Christians and let's pray about it. Why? Because there's power in united prayer. Galatians 6:2 says, share each other's burdens, and in this way you obey the law of Christ. Jesus said, I tell you, if any two of you will agree together on earth concerning anything you ask of your Father in heaven, he will do it. Pray together. Maybe you've come to church today with a burden. Maybe there is a concern to you. You have a loved one that is very sick, or you yourself are very sick, or you're facing a catastrophe, a crisis, a challenge, or you're just feeling down. It's such a great thing to say to a couple of Christian friends, can we just pray together? And haven't you noticed how things can just change when you just lift it up to the Lord? Instead of burying that all by yourself, you share it with others and they help you sort of lift it up. It's like when you try to lift the couch all by yourself and how hard it is. And then you get three other people to help. Everyone takes a corner and you pick it up, and it makes all the difference in the world. They prayed together. And then as they prayed together, verse 23 says, as soon as they were freed, Peter and John returned to the other believers and told them what the elders had said, and they all lifted their voices together. And now, number two, verse 24, I love this part of their prayer. It says they prayed, O sovereign Lord. Verse 24, O sovereign Lord, creator of heaven and earth and the sea and everything in them. When we call God sovereign, it simply means that I'm acknowledging his greatness. So it's really a good thing to remember your God is all powerful. He's all powerful. That's why Jesus, in what we call the Lord's Prayer, taught us to pray as follows. Our Father who art in heaven, hallowed be your name. Your kingdom come, your will be done on earth as it is in heaven. Then it says, give us this day our daily bread. So Jesus.

before. They did not pray they would have a break from persecution, but that they might have boldness in persecution. It's sort of like praying, Lord, I don't pray for a lighter load. I pray for a stronger back. I want to be stronger and bolder. I think we all should pray that prayer. And once again, they were filled with the Holy Spirit. Let me remind you what it means to be filled with the Spirit. It means to be controlled by the Spirit. And as I've told you before, we should pray for the filling of the Spirit every single day. Because Ephesians 5 says, being filled with the Holy Spirit, speaking to yourself in psalms and hymns and spiritual songs. And so the idea is, ask for the filling of the Spirit again and again and again. And God filled them, and this prayer was pleasing to God because verse 31 says, the place shook and they were all filled with the Holy Spirit. And I want to pray for that as we close our service. But before we do that, I want to just offer this final thought. Have you been with Jesus? Let me put it another way. Do you know Jesus? Do you have a relationship with Jesus Christ? It's a relationship with him that we all can have because Christ died on the cross and rose again from the dead and now wants to come and live in us. Remember, I told you, being a Christian is not about imitation. It's about impartation, meaning Christ living in you. Does Jesus live inside of you right now? You say, well, I don't really know. Then he probably doesn't. If someone moved into your house in the middle of the night, do you think you'd know? They're cooking fish at 4 a.m. I mean, I'm not comparing Jesus to someone cooking fish in your house. I'm just simply saying that you would know if someone moved in your house. And don't you think of the creator of the universe, the sovereign almighty God took residence in your heart, you would know? And if you don't know, that would say to me, he doesn't live there. Well, that can change right now. Because the Bible says, for as many as received him, he gave them the power to become sons and daughters of God. Have you asked Christ to come into your life? Has he forgiven you of your sins? Have your sins been blotted out, wiped away, washed? Have you been refreshed? Or have you come here today with a burden and load of guilt weighing you down? Guilt isn't always a bad thing. Sometimes God uses guilt to just show us how much we need his help. The objective is not to get rid of guilt. The objective is to get rid of what causes the guilt. And what causes the guilt is your sin, you see. But if your sin is forgiven, and if your sin is removed, then the guilt goes with it. So let's not just deal with the symptom. Let's deal with the cause. Go to the Lord and say, I know I've sinned. I'm sorry. I need Jesus in my life. Forgive me, Lord. And if you do that, you'll leave here a different person than when you came in. So we're going to close with a prayer. And if you want Jesus to come into your life, if you want to be forgiven of your sin, if you want to go to heaven when you die, pray this prayer with me. Lord Jesus, I know I'm a sinner, but I know you're the Savior who died on the cross for me and rose again from the dead. Now come into my life and be my Savior and Lord. I repent of my sin. In Jesus' name I pray. Amen.

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And stay with us. Pastor Greg comes back in a moment to pray with us all. Now, did you make a note of those four characteristics of those who had been with Jesus?

0: Number one, they boldly shared their faith. Number two, they knew Scripture. Number three, they were persecuted. And number four, they became people of prayer. 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Well, Pastor Greg, we're excited to make available your new book called What Every Growing Christian Needs to Know. Now, we're likely speaking to someone who genuinely loves God, but feels stuck, stuck in the same exact spiritual rut they were in last year. You know, what does spiritual growth actually look like for the typical believer trying to juggle work and kids and bills and laundry and traffic and life?
1: That's right. Well, that's a great question. And I would say that we need to understand that the Bible says the just shall live by faith. It doesn't say the just shall live by feeling. Our feelings can mislead us. We can have highs and lows. Sometimes we don't feel so good. But we need to discipline ourselves to do certain things that will help us to grow spiritually. And we just keep walking forward, put one foot in front of the other. And I know we feel we're so busy. We'll say, I don't have time for the Bible, but you have time for television. You have time for podcasts. You have time for doom scrolling on your phone. You have time for a lot of things. The reality is you make time for what matters to you. So make time for the Word of God. So I talk about that and a whole lot more in a new book that I've written called What Every Growing Christian Needs to Know. And we talk about those disciplines, those things that every Christian needs to keep in play in their life to be balanced spiritually and to continue in their spiritual growth. And so we want to send you this book for your gift of any size. Let me explain that for a moment, because we could obviously just offer it for sale. But the reason we say for your gift of any size is because we don't want anyone to say, well, I can't afford that and I can't have a copy now. No, we'll get you a copy. Whatever you send, we'll send you a copy in return. But there's somebody else that would say, well, I can afford that and I can afford to give extra so more people could get a copy. That's great. We appreciate that. And we take any resources we receive from these special offers that we make available to our listeners, and we use them to continue on in our ministry. And we teach the Word of God. You already know that if you listen to A New Beginning. If you're a new listener, welcome. Glad to have you aboard. And then also we proclaim the gospel on this program, as you know. And we constantly, what we call, throw the net, which means we give people the opportunity to accept Christ. We lead people in prayer. And Dave, as you know, we have thousands of people pray this prayer with us each and every year. I can't tell you how many times I've met people who never took the time to write us, who will tell me in person, I was listening to your radio show and I asked Christ to come into my life. So, man, I just love that. And maybe that's happened to you. And by the way, if it has happened to you, if you have come to Christ listening to A New Beginning, there's actually a special number set up that you can call and we'll record your story and we just might play it on the air for the other folks. So what is that number, Dave? Do you know?
0: Yeah, it's 866-871-1144. And that's a special number, just to record your comments, not to request this book. Again, 866-871-1144.
1: But hey, let us send you a copy of this book that will really help you in your spiritual growth. Again, it's called What Every Growing Christian Needs to Know. Dave, tell them how to get a copy.
0: Yeah, it's easy to do. 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Well, next time, Pastor Greg takes us to the sin of Ananias and Sapphira and shows us the peril of living anything less than an honest life before God. But before we go, Pastor Greg closes this way.
1: We're going to pray now for the Lord to fill us with the Holy Spirit again, because we need that power, don't we? Don't you need it? Man, I need it. I need it. I need that boldness. I need that courage. I need that strength. And we all need it each and every day. So if you want him to fill you right now, just pray these words. Lord Jesus, I am weak, but you are strong. I need courage. I need boldness. So fill me with your Holy Spirit. Right here, right now. In Jesus' name I pray.
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0: History tells us about the rise and fall of many powerful evil leaders. So who's the ultimate evil leader, the one the Bible calls the abomination of desolation in the book of Daniel? How will we recognize him? That's our focus today on Truth for Life as Alistair Begg continues our study in Daniel chapter 11.
1: Verses 21 to 35 were focused on the historical character Antiochus Epiphanes. We also try to help one another by pointing us in the direction of secular history so that we could see that what is prophesied here is actually recorded in secular records as having taken place. But now that we come to verse 36, we face a question that runs through all of the commentators. And the question is, does verse 36 and this king still refer to Antiochus Epiphanes, who has been the focus of our attention for the last 15 verses? And if it doesn't, does it refer to someone else? And if it refers to someone else, to whom does it then refer? I take it that what is being pointed out is that it is introducing us to another person, to another king, indeed to another period of time. Now again, you're sensible people, you must examine the scriptures on your own. But I'm going to take it that from 36 on, we're introduced to some period of time between the days of Antiochus Epiphanes and the end of history as we know it. All right? So all the way along, we're going all the way to verse 35, and the prophecy is concerned with all these different things. And I'm suggesting to you that, and that there's disagreement over this, some say that verses 36 to 39 are still Antiochus. Some say that it is someone, it goes all over the place. But for me, I'm going to take it that what we have here is an indication of the very Antichrist who is the picture at the end of the age. Now, I say that because it is consistent with the way in which in verse 31 you have that phrase, that famous phrase, and they shall set up the abomination that makes desolate. This notion from 36 on is consistent with the way in which Jesus makes use of verse 31 from Daniel chapter 11 when he's speaking to his followers recorded in Mark 13 and in Matthew 24. This is Jesus in Matthew 24. So when you see the abomination of desolation spoken of by the prophet Daniel standing in the holy place, let the reader understand. And it's almost as if he recognizes that Daniel himself, who was the writer, didn't fully understand. So I'm suggesting to you that what we're going to take for the time being as the frame of reference is in keeping with what Jesus was saying himself. So I take it that verse 36, this king is not Antiochus. If it isn't, then who is it? Well, if you've done any of this kind of study in the past, you know that historically he has been identified as all kinds of people and things. So for example, Calvin believed that this king was emblematic of the Roman Empire, not simply an individual, but an entity. Others throughout history have said that this fits Muhammad. That's what they said, because the animosity and the vitriol leveled against the people of God was embodied in that kind of way. And of course, the reformers, Calvin, Luther, and the rest of them, said that it looked very, very, very much like the papacy as they looked at what was going on. Now, all of these things are part and parcel of people's attempts at saying, well, what do we have here in verses 36 to 39? If what we have is the embodiment, if you like, of evil opposition to God, personified, then it's no surprise that various figures throughout history should have been viewed as fitting the description. So the prototype, if you like, as we said this morning in Antiochus Epiphanes, has then been re-represented throughout history. But eventually, it forms up in an individual. Here we have, says Alec Mutia, the eschatological personage of whom even Antiochus is but a pale reflection. Here we have the ultimate rebel, the Antichrist, the man of sin. And what is then described in the verses that follow tie in with that designation. Now, we're not going to work our way through it painstakingly, but just notice what we're told of this king. First of all, he will do as he wills. He will do as he pleases. In other words, complete autonomy, complete self-absorption. Now, this picture is not new to us because we've seen, if you like, charcoal sketches of this kind of thing as we've gone through Daniel already. All of these things, if you like, pointing forward to this final picture. He will exalt himself. He will magnify himself above every god. Now, this is one of the reasons I don't think it's Antiochus, because Antiochus, as much as he had a fat head and put his picture on his coinage, nevertheless, he still worshipped Zeus. And he was concerned that others in his kingdom did the same thing. This character has no concern for any other god himself. He is, if you like, God. And he will speak astonishing things against the God of gods. But you will notice that he will only prosper until the indignation or the wrath is accomplished, for what is decreed shall be done. And that again, as we saw this morning, is just one of these little hints in the text to remind the reader that God is sovereign over these things. The lie, if you like, and the pursuit of the lie, it takes on monstrous dimensions. What is the lie? Well, it's the lie of the devil in Genesis 3. Now, the only reason that God has told you this about this tree is because he knows that you will be like God. You don't have to listen to him. And the great appeal of that is an appeal which runs throughout all of history, and each of us has a temptation to megalomania to our own degree and in our own little context. And here, in this moment of great animosity, this character is revealed. He shall pay no attention to the gods of his fathers or to the one beloved by women. In other words, he's the greatest. He combines blasphemy with inhumanity. And they are revealed in this horrible figure. It's no surprise, is it, that this kind of notion that has run throughout Daniel has been described in beastly-like activity. The individual has often been described as a beast, whatever that beast might be. And here, in the blasphemy of the person and in the inhumanity of the person and in the magnifying of himself, you find these things. Then we're told that he will honor the god of fortresses instead of these. In other words, power and might and control are his great deifying feature. Warfare and political favors combine in order to draw people around himself. And he will then deal in this realm. And those who are prepared to acknowledge him, verse 39, he will load up with honor. It made me think of certain political figures in the 20th century whom everybody described as very, very nice, if you ever met them. Tremendously nice, very nice. Never met anybody who didn't like them, didn't meet anybody, even if they were politically opposed to them. It's amazing, the power of flattery. It's amazing. And this evil empire is not simply identified by an animosity that comes at you with all of the intentions of aggravation, but actually may be sustained and developed, making rulers over many and divvying up the prizes for a price that he will charge. Then we come to verse 40, and at the time of the end. Now this phrase again, as you go back through your text, you will find it. I take it that it refers to the last period before the end of time, at the time of the end. the last period before the end of time, before the end of history as we know it. I find that a very difficult thing to get my head around. I find it a perplexing notion, the idea that there will be an end to history as we know it, that it will come to an end. Because you don't think of things really coming to an end. You think of your life eventually coming to an end. But history itself as we know it being wrapped up, that God will eventually intervene as he's done before and will bring everything to a complete denouement. Now, this is where it gets really, really hard for me, and I'll just tell you this and then illustrate it for you. At the time of the end, the king of the south shall attack him, but the king of the north shall rush upon him like a whirlwind. What is this? And with chariots and horsemen and with many ships. Well, if we're going to read this literalistically, right? Literalistically, not just literally, but literalistically, then we have to face the fact that chariots and horsemen and ships will be the weapons of conflict in the last days, right? So that although we now are dealing in weapons of mass destruction, although the idea of the end of the age is conceived of, and understandably so in our minds, in terms of our contemporary grasp of the world, if we take this passage literalistically, then we have to conclude that in these final battles at the end of the age, it's actually going to involve horses and chariots and ships. Now, you are sensible people. Figure it out for yourselves. I don't think it's likely. It might be. Because you see, and here I'm going to quote my big brother, this fails, such an interpretation fails to see that prophetic visions view the future in terms of the contemporary. So for example, if 30 years ago we talked about how it was going to be and people would communicate with one another and we would say, and they're going to send these amazing faxes to one another and there will be faxes, and if you go back another 85 or 90 years and there will be telephones and so on, and then we wrote about that into the future, the people who are now living in our age, he said, faxes, what's a fax, right? And telephones, where you put money in. But that would be the only way that you would write, you would convey the future in contemporary terms. And presumably that's what's happening here. And so that understanding requires the recognition of symbolism. And as soon as anybody mentions symbolism, somebody gets really upset. Because it sounds like, oh, symbolism, that means you're not taking it literally. No, I would be taking it literally, but not literalistically, if in point of fact, this is representative of that which was conceived in that time. Because even among the people who favor a generally literal interpretation of this passage, it's not uncommon for the kingdom of the north to be interpreted as one of today's superpowers. Okay, so someone will say, and the kingdom of the north is, and then depending on who the flavor of the month is, they say, and this is, they're coming from the north, and there was someone on the east, and that was the Soviet Union, but they got disbanded, so we've moved it now to the north, to North Korea, and you hear them on the television all the time. And if you're sitting listening to, you know, where did that come from? And actually, I think it came from a fertile imagination. It's not difficult to do. And so the kingdom of the north is then interpreted as a superpower. And that kind of interpretation then has tanks instead of chariots. Well, you say you're doing the same thing here. No, I'm not saying it's anything. I'm just saying this, that such an interpretation like superpowers and tanks already assumes that the language is understood symbolically and not literally. Otherwise, how do you get to a superpower from the king of the north? How do you get to a tank out of a chariot? Because you've actually said what I'm suggesting is the case. Now, this is where it gets really tough if you didn't think it was tough before. And this is where you're going to have to be really patient with me and with everybody else that you don't like and with whom you disagree over these things. Because what then follows here is just completely bewildering. Because you have these earthly powers jockeying for position. Opposition to this individual only exacerbates this dark, furious character who's to destroy and to devote to destruction. And the battle is pictured once again in terms of ancient geography. How else are we going to understand this? I suppose absolutely for what it says. And tens of thousands shall fall, and they will be delivered out of his hand, and Edom and Moab and the main part of the Ammonites. Okay. Now, who were Edom, Moab, and the Ammonites? They were enemies of Israel. All right? The glorious land at this point was Palestine. After Christ's coming, the national and geographical boundaries of the kingdom were exploded because Jesus was sending his followers out into all the world to make disciples of all nations so that the company that would be put together, that would be assembled, that would be opposed by the Antichrist would be the church. And where would the church be? Not somewhere in near Egypt. The church would be in the entire world, all over the place. And the focus of the Antichrist's perspective would be on the people of God. Therefore, when we study this, we have to do something with it. Edom, Moab, and Ammon were enemies of Israel. That, I take it, is why he would not be opposing them. Because if you update it to what I'm saying, the Antichrist is not going to attack those who are attacking the church. Those who are attacking the church, those who are the enemies of the people of God, will be the allies of the Antichrist. Now, verses 42 and 43 tell us that almost nothing is able to stop him as he moves ahead. He shall stretch out his hand against the countries. The land of Egypt shall not escape. He'll become a ruler of the treasures and so on. And the Libyans and the Cushites shall follow in his train. Now, loved ones, I'm well aware of the fact that it is more than possible to take this as is. And you, again, I say to you, must deal with it as you choose. But you must notice that the big issue that is conveyed to us is that at the end of the day, when he pitches himself in the context of animosity to the people of God, all of a sudden, unexpectedly, but definitely, he will come to his end, and there will be none to help him. So, to the extent that we stand far enough back from it to say, okay, well, we can disagree over Edom, and we can disagree over chariots, and so on, but what can we not disagree on? We cannot disagree on the fact that the animosity, the vitriolic hatred against the people of God will reach a final cataclysmic reality before the end of time, before the resurrection of the people of God, before Jesus wraps things up. And that, again, we have anticipated as we've gone through the book. In chapter 7, remember, the court will sit in judgment. And his dominion will be taken away to be consumed and destroyed to the end. And the kingdom and the dominion and the greatness of the kingdoms under the whole heaven shall be given to the people of the saints of the Most High. In other words, we can be absolutely confident that the Antichrist will end, not with a bang, but with a whimper. He won't go out with a bang. Eventually, he will be completely neutralized. Why? Because God is God. Because Christ is King. Because he's working everything out according to the eternal counsel of his will. And when we find ourselves immersed in the details, which is fun to do, and staying up late at night arguing the pros and cons of different interpretations, which is also quite fun to do, we have to make sure that we don't miss the wood for the trees or the trees for the wood. That Daniel was not writing this so that a group of people on the east side of Cleveland could get involved in these really esoteric discussions with one another about the intricate details of the end of Daniel 11. He was writing it in order that the people in his day who were being hammered, who were being devastated, who were tempted to believe that the whole thing had gone south on them and that there was no future for them, he was writing to them in order that they might be assured that this God, who by his purposes had brought them into the extremity of their exile, and who by his goodness had brought them out into the opportunity of rebuilding, was the same God who was going to bring to fruition the promises that he had made, and finally in the one who was to come. And when that one came, he was then opposed. He was then crucified. He was then buried. But God raised him up. The Spirit was poured out on the church. The church sets out to do what it's to do. And what happens? Immediately persecution. Immediately hatred. Immediately the church is opposed. Stephen is stoned. What's happening? It's all Genesis 3. It's all the continued struggle between that which God has ordained and that which is in opposition to him. And at the most fundamental and basic level, it is the struggle in each of our hearts. Because by nature, we want to be our own God. We want to have absolute autonomy. We want to be able to decide what we're going to do, with whom we're going to do it, when we're going to do it, and we don't want anybody, no God, telling us anything at all, and certainly not from that book, the Bible. So the spirit of the Antichrist is endemic in the heart of man. That which has been charcoal sketched throughout the book reaches this full, horrible technicolor portrait in the person of the one who is to come. But again, I go back to my favorite hymn for the evening, which we're not going to sing. So be it, Lord. So be it, Lord. Thy throne shall never, like earth's proud empires, pass away. Your kingdom stands and grows forever, till all your children own its sway. And it's for that reason that we do what Jesus said to do. We're not here to revere his memory. We're here to celebrate his presence. We're here to affirm his resurrection. And we desperately need God to enable us to live out what it means to hold to these things with confidence, with conviction, and yet with a genuine sense of compassion, so that others might come to love Jesus too.
0: 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So what is going to happen at the end of the world? 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
6: If you've walked with Jesus for any length of time, you can relate to Peter. We've all failed with our words or our actions. We've all denied Christ as our Savior and Lord in some form. But yet, there's grace.
10: If you feel like you've done too much wrong for God to love you, you don't truly know about His grace. Welcome to this episode of Abide with Applewood Today, a ministry of Applewood Baptist Church in Wheat Ridge. And today, Pastor Derek Jones, a member of our preaching team, continues his sermon from last time called Betrayed. And we'll pick up in the midst of Christ's arrest in John chapter 18.
6: And then look at verse 7. Jesus asked them again, "Who do you seek?" They replied, "Jesus, Nazarene." And look at verse 8. He says, "I am He, no one else." Almost like he gets them to repeat it so he can tell them, "It's just me. I'm right here. Don't take anyone else." Here, Jesus is protecting the disciples. He just promised them that he was going to take care of them, that any that the Father gave him, he would lose none. And you can picture Jesus, his shepherding heart. He knows the disciples, their faith is not strong enough yet to endure persecution or being killed for their faith. The Holy Spirit had not permanently sealed them. So you see the shepherd's heart protecting the disciples and saying, "Just me, none of them." Look at verse 10. Impulsive Peter, what does he do? He takes things into his own hands. He draws his sword, most likely aiming for the head, but he missed and he cut off Malchus' ear. And notice what Jesus says in verse 11. Jesus rebukes Peter. What does he say? He says, "Put the sword away. The cup that the Father gave me to drink, I must drink it." What is Jesus talking about? All throughout the Old Testament, you have this imagery of the cup. And what does the cup represent? The wrath of God, the anger of God towards our sin. And here, Jesus is saying, "This cup, I must drink, Peter. Put your sword away. This has to be. Someone's going to drink the cup. Sin must be paid for." And here, God sent his approved substitute, this perfect lamb, to drink this cup, God's wrath and anger on our behalf. And look at verse 12. The Roman cohort and the commander and the officers arrested Jesus and bound him. Isn't this shocking? I mean, some of them heard about the miracles. The word about Jesus has gone out. All the miracles. They just fell to the ground when Jesus simply spoke, "I am." On top of that, Peter cut off the ear and Jesus heals the ear. They saw all this, and yet instead of falling to the ground and worshiping, what do? They bind him up. How can it be? How can they be so blind? Well, we know the answer to that. They're spiritually blind. Paul, writing to the church in Corinth, says this, "In whose case the God of this world has blinded the minds of the unbelieving so that they might not see the light of the gospel, the glory of Christ, who is the image of God." Here, in order to see the spiritual world, there has to be new birth. There has to be regeneration. Without that, you can see miracles. You can fall to the ground. You can see healings. You will not believe. Why? Because God the Father orchestrates salvation, and to Him gets the glory. I mean, how else do you explain that? Do you see how amazing our God is? He's in complete control of what is happening in the garden. The Jews didn't kill Jesus. This was appointed. This was part of God's plan from the very beginning to redeem the world. And I want you to see something, church. As the fall occurred in the Garden of Eden, now the story of redemption goes through another garden. What do you mean by that, Pastor Eric? Think about this. Back in Genesis, there was a garden. The first garden, where Adam and Eve were there and they disobeyed God and sin entered the world and changed everything. And because of that, we're bound by sin. We're entangled. We can't get ourselves out of it. And because they disobeyed, they created a need for a cup to be drank. But here's the good news. Jesus came and entered into a second garden. He's in the garden again. And here, this time it's different. What did Jesus do? He obeyed the Father perfectly. And in this second garden, Jesus was bound as a pure, spotless lamb. Why? So that you and I could be unbound from sin. He took the cup of God's wrath. He put it to his lips and drained every last drop on the cross in this second garden. Why? So that your relationship with God can be restored. I mean, how awesome is this? Jesus is the second Adam, the better Adam. I was 17 years old when God opened my eyes to this. My life has never been the same. Many of you, you remember that moment where you understood what? That you understood that Christ came into this world. Why? To drink the cup on your behalf, the cup of God's wrath and judgment. And here's the greatest thing. Why do we worship? Because it's not by works. What does the Bible say? Repent, believe, and that cup will be credited to you as already being drank because of Christ. Yes, praise the Lord. We can clap for that. There's another side of that, though. And this is the gospel. It's not about us. Surrender your life. Follow Him, the one who made you, the one who created you for Himself. Surrender. And you could have the promise of eternal life. But if you sit here this morning and you reject that cup, if you're watching online and you reject that cup, what's going to happen when you die, if it's today, tomorrow, whenever? The Bible says it's appointed for a man to die and face judgment. And if you die without accepting in Jesus Christ, guess what? That cup you're going to have to drink. And it leads to eternal separation, hell. Why? Do you see the love God has for you? Our prayer for everyone, that you would understand what Christ has done, and that would lead to a light of worship and surrender. We can see that Jesus was in complete control of the betrayal in the garden. But look at this. Our second point, our second scene, Jesus was in complete control of his betrayal in the religious court. Look at verse 13. They led him to Annas first, for he was the father-in-law of Caiaphas. They led Jesus. They bound him. They led him to Annas. Now, he was the former high priest. Caiaphas was the current high priest. Why did they go to Annas? According to Jewish law, the high priest's office was for life. But the Romans didn't like that concentration of power, giving one person so much power. So they frequently changed high priests. But make no mistake, Annas was very much in control. He was a man with great authority. He was the one behind the scenes orchestrating all the temple business in Luke 3. He was the man who made a fortune turning into the temple into a den of thieves. And he hated Jesus. Why? Because Jesus was bad for business in the temple. Jesus cleared it out twice. So Annas hates Jesus. And here, Jesus is standing before him. And look at verse 19. The high priest questioned him about his disciples and his teaching. This is backwards. This is a court appearance. Where are the charges? The charges should govern the first communication. Instead, he asked Jesus. He starts to ask Jesus questions about your disciples and about your teachings. Right off the bat, friends, it's all a sham. And we already know this. Why? Remember chapter 11, Caiaphas already said, Jesus is a dead man. He's a dead man. We're going to get him and we're going to kill him. So all of this is just a sham. It's a joke. It's a false trial. Smoke and mirrors. And look at verse 20. Jesus said, I've spoken openly to the world. I always taught in synagogues and in the temple where all the Jews come together and spoke nothing in secret. Why do you question me? What does Jesus do? He says, where are the witnesses? In order for me to stand trial, even in the religious court, there has to be witnesses. You can't say, have an offense unless there's two or three witnesses. Remember, this is what the Jews believe. This is their law. So here Jesus, the light of the world, is shining light in not only the darkness of night, but the darkness of their hypocrisy. They loved the law when it fit them and built their little kingdoms. And here they're ignoring all of the law because they want Jesus dead. And Jesus says, why don't you find a witness? My ministry was not in secret. I mean, go through these doors. You can find thousands of witnesses that heard my message. But he was shining light in their darkness. And it was only a false trial, not because they didn't have witnesses, but they had no legal accusation against Jesus. He was sinless. They were doing it in the middle of the night without the Sanhedrin present, which was against the law. And they weren't doing it in the court that they were supposed to do it per the law. This is several of the reasons where Jesus is saying, what are you guys doing? Look at verse 22. When he said this, one of the officers standing nearby struck Jesus, saying, is that the way you answer the high priest? Jesus answered, if I have spoken wrongly, testify of the wrong. But if rightly, why do you strike me? This is the first time Jesus allows himself to be struck. I mean, think about this. Jesus could have called down legions of angels. But how does he respond? Like a sheep going to the slaughter with gentleness and grace. Basically says, I've done nothing wrong. So they bind him and take him to Caiaphas. As we see this scene, this narrative of all these trials, there are six trials in total. Come back next week. You're going to hear more about the six trials. But what is God saying to us? What is John trying to communicate? That it's Jesus orchestrating all of this. Why? Because Jesus is going to orchestrate it in a way that gets him in front of the Roman leadership, Pontius Pilate. Why? Because Jesus already promised he was going to be lifted up. The Jews can't kill him. Jesus knows that, friends. Why? How do the Jews kill? By stoning. Remember Stephen in Acts? So here, Jesus is just playing them like a card to get them in front of the Roman court so he could be lifted up. Remember in John 3? Jesus says, as Moses lifted up the serpent in the wilderness, even so the Son of Man must be lifted up. In John 8, when you lift up the Son of Man, then you will know that I am he. God promised his death. It would be a death by crucifixion. The Romans had to lead him into, or the Jews had to lead him into the Roman courts. How cool is this? All the injustice, all the evil, all the darkness, all the manipulation, Jesus is using it for his glory. And the same is true today. I'm not sure what you're going through, but we know that God is sovereign. The same way he's orchestrating his trials to bring him glory. Here's God's promise. Whatever's going on in your life, God can redeem it and will redeem it if we let him. We just sang the song. He's working all things out. Church, do we believe it? Do we believe it? He worked all this out for his good, for his birth, for his death, for his resurrection. And he's going to work all things still for his return. And that should find joy in our hearts. Romans 8, know that God causes all things to work together for good. Those who love God, those who are called according to his purpose. Are you suffering an injustice right now? Is there something on your heart? Does evil seem to be winning in your life? Are you discouraged by the darkness of this world? What is God saying this morning? Trust him, whatever's going on in your life, even though it doesn't make sense, that God is the one writing the story, and may we trust that and find peace in that this morning. If God could take this injustice, these false accusations, these illegal courts, the cross, and redeem it, guess what? He can redeem whatever you're going through. Do you believe it? Don't lose hope. So often, people think like, hey, you have this, you got to walk this perfect path, or God in his sovereignty just forgets about you. Like, oh, you messed up, Gracie, so you're over here and God's already forgot about you and you missed your calling. Absolutely not. With all our successes and all of our failures, guess what? I promise you, God promises you, Brian, that

John, the disciple whom Jesus loved. How else do we know? It's most likely John. Later on in chapter 20, we'll get there in verse 3. Peter and the other disciple ran to the tomb. Who was that? We know it was John. So most likely it's Peter and John. What do? They chase after Jesus. They follow him into the court of the high priest. And for some reason, John was allowed in. He wasn't a threat. And here Peter is standing on the outside. So John's in the temple and he's like, hey, where's Peter? So he goes and he gets Peter, brings Peter in. And look at verse 17. A slave girl asks Peter, are you one of the disciples? How does Peter respond, church? No, I'm not. Then Peter goes and stands with the slaves and the officers who are getting warmed by the fire. And in verse 25, they say to Peter, hey, aren't you one of his disciples? And he said, no. And in 26, the slave of the high priest was the relative of Malchus, whose ear Peter cut off. He says, did I not see you in the garden? Peter said, what, church? No. And immediately a rooster crowed. And Luke's account said that Jesus looked over at Peter, and Peter realized what he'd done, and he went out and wept. I mean, imagine that, hearing the rooster, and Peter and Jesus' eyes catch, and he just denied him for the third time. But here's what's so cool about our Savior. He's even sovereign over the inner circle. Because earlier, what did Jesus tell Peter? Peter is boasting in his strength. And in John 13, Peter said, Lord, why can't I follow you right now? I'm going to lay my life down for you. I love you, Jesus. And earlier, Jesus answered and said, will you lay your life down for me? Truly, truly, I say to you, a rooster will not crow until you deny me three times. Jesus knew Peter more than Peter knew Peter. And the same is true for you and I. What I love about this scene with Peter's denial isn't that he denied Jesus, but you know, you see a human side of Peter. And this side of Peter is a lot like all of us. If you've walked with Jesus for any length of time, you can relate to Peter. We've all failed with our words or our actions. We've all denied Christ as our Savior and Lord in some form. But yet, there's grace. So as we look at Peter's life, what are three warnings that we must take heed for? Number one, church, may we not fail to understand God's ways, which are not our ways. Number one, may we not fail to understand God's ways. What do you mean? Peter did not understand what was happening. He could not wrap his mind around the concept of a Messiah who would suffer and die. And even when Jesus was talking about that, remember what Peter said? No, I'm not going to let anything happen to you. So here, Peter had this idea of this worldly kingdom, and he had this idea of how Jesus should work and how his life should end, and to the point where he rebuked Jesus for the plan. May we be careful in our own hearts that we don't trust in God's plan and instead tell God what to do and how he should work in a certain way. Isn't this true right now? With the political turmoil and the COVID and all these things, so often, if we're not careful, we know God's in control. There's one pen. God's writing the story. Let's rejoice and trust him. But instead, we can speak what we think into this eternal plan. And then what happens when we do that and it doesn't go our way? What happens, church? So often in our hearts, we get disappointed or confused or hurt. And then what leads to that? Temptation. To deny Christ or to give in to temptation. May we stop trying to tell God what to do and trust him. Peter needed to trust God's plan. Another warning, the second warning. May we not fail to recognize our own weakness so that we trust in God and not ourselves. Not only did Peter not like God's plan, but what did Peter do? What's Peter known for? Right? Bravado, strength. It's Peter who's strong. He's proud. When Jesus tells him that Satan's going to sift him, what does he do? He protests that. And he tells Jesus, I'm ready to go to prison. And then he compares himself to the other disciples saying, I would never fail you. Unlike them, I will never fail you. And in John 13, he said, I will lay my life down from you. What does this sound like? Pride, pride, pride. Who is Peter trusting in? Himself.
We need to be careful.

0: Because with pride goes before the fall. And when he was all by himself, it failed. Friends, for us, whatever you struggle with, so often we can still surround ourselves with it. We could play in the shallow waters of this sin that we know struggles us. And we could look in the mirror and say, I can play in the shallow waters, but I'm not going to get drowned. I won't go in. I'm too strong. I got this. Maybe it's lust and it's the websites you're looking at or the movies you're watching. You're like, hey, I can watch those movies and not give in to lust. Be careful. Soon you will be drowning if you're not careful. Maybe it's gluttony with food or whatever. Shopping the world. May we be careful not to try to self-will our power, but understand that apart from him, we can do nothing. What, church? Nothing. That every day we would say, without you, I'm going to destroy my life. Without you in the flesh, I have no power. My power, my flesh is going to lead me to death. Help me surrender. Help me trust in the word of God. Reminded me of a story of a young man from one of our previous churches. And he came to the elders with an idea of a new ministry. He felt God was calling him to the bars, to reach people in the bars. And we told him, hey, God could be calling you there. Hey, they need, he was missional. He had a heart to reach lost people. So, but we told him, hey, why don't you take some deacons with you? Why don't you take some men from the men's ministry so you're not by yourself? Do not go by yourself. And you know what he said? He said, I got this. My marriage is strong. I love my family. Nothing's going to happen. And it took 3 months before I got a call that he met someone in the bar and ended up having an affair on his wife. If we're not careful, that spirit can come into our hearts. The Bible says we boast in one thing, church. What's that? Christ crucified. Jesus Christ, our Savior. May we not fail to understand God's plan and trust it. May we not fail to recognize our own weakness. And apart from him, we can do nothing. And the last warning in Peter's story, church, may we not fail to recognize the spiritual battle that we're engaged in and fail to pray like we should. Jesus was in the garden. I mean, think of the spiritual battle that was happening, about to happen. And what does Jesus say? He said, Peter, disciples, pray, pray, pray. And what do? They don't pray. They sleep. And then when that battle raged, what did Peter do? He took out his physical sword and tried to fight a spiritual battle in a physical way. I think if there's one downfall in the church today, it's we're trying to fight spiritual battles in a physical way. What has God called us to do? Pray. Pray for your spouse. Pray for your kids. Pray for your coworkers. Pray for your neighbors. Pray for the church. Pray for your pastors. How do we fight? We get out of bed and we pray and we stay up late and we pray, and this is God's desire. But here's the question: do we fail to see the spiritual battle? And if you do, you're going to get washed away. It is real. It's probably stronger now than ever before, especially in this country. Our weapon is prayer. The work that has to be done, only God could do. Here's the cool thing about Peter's story, friends. The amazing thing about Peter is that God knew all this, and yet his story isn't over. If you're not familiar with the Bible and you're here today or watching online, here's the coolest thing about the gospel. This isn't where Peter's story ends. He was covered by God's grace. In the New Testament, there's two places where it talks about a charcoal fire. Two places. The first place it talks about a charcoal fire is where Peter is standing around the charcoal fire with the other soldiers, and he denies Jesus twice, but it doesn't end there. The second place that there's a charcoal fire is when Jesus shows up to Peter with the wounds in his hands and his feet, and by the second charcoal fire, what does Jesus say? Peter, I got you. Do you love me? My blood covers you. Go and tell the world about Jesus. Is that not awesome? Maybe you're here today and you failed him at the fire of temptation. Here's the awesome thing about our Savior. He invites you to come to the breakfast, the fire of his fellowship, and trust in his grace.
1: 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And if you'd like to find out more about what it means to be a follower of Christ, why don't you contact us? 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Again, that's 303-232-9575. 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
6: With SRN News, I'm Keith Peters in Washington. White House Press Secretary Karoline Leavitt, the youngest person to hold the role, will leave at month's end, President Donald Trump announced Wednesday. Leavitt, 28, just recently returned to the White House after taking a brief leave for the birth of her second child in May. Leavitt has been one of the most visible advocates of Trump's Make America Great Again movement. Newly unsealed court records show that a former Southern Poverty Law Center official has been charged in the Department of Justice's broader criminal case against the Alabama-based civil rights group. Heidi Beirich is a political extremism expert who left the Law Center about 6 years ago. On Wall Street, the Dow down by 21 points, the NASDAQ rose 143, the S&P advanced 20. More details at srnnews.com.
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7: All our major highways are starting to jam up for your afternoon commute. There is an accident that's been moved off to the right shoulder on eastbound C-470 between Kipling and Wadsworth, stopping a traffic all the way from Cancarrel. A stall off to the right shoulder on northbound I-25 approaching I-70. An accident on northbound Quebec at I-70. And that accident cleared on southbound Tower at East 81st. I'm Vita Urbonis with traffic.
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9: Denver metro area going to be looking at daily heavy showers and generally garden variety thunderstorms with some heavy rain right through the upcoming weekend. Activity most widespread for your Thursday. Locally heavy rainfall, though, of 1 to 2+ inches will be a threat at times over the next several days. Of course, not all of us seeing the heavy rain each day. Temperatures 80s to round out this Wednesday, mid-60s tonight. Pleasant temperatures Thursday into Friday. Highs mid-80s, lows near 60. low to mid 80s for this weekend. Continued partly to mostly cloudy skies with the scattered showers and storms. I'm meteorologist Mark Huer.
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13: 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In Deuteronomy 32, 29, God says, "For I am the one who wounds, and I am the one who heals." 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That's the power of the Word of God. 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
4: This is the show that answers your questions, opens the scriptures, and brings clarity to the issues that matter. This is the Gino Geraci Show, where biblical truth meets everyday life. The conversation starts now.
15: Hey, welcome, ladies and gentlemen. This is Gino Geraci, and I'm so glad to be able to join you on this very, very special day. You know, I'm fond of saying that when you get up in the morning and you pray prayers, and maybe you've prayed a prayer like I prayed this morning, hey, Lord, use me. Use me to make a difference in somebody else's life. You know, imagine you get to pray, hey, Lord, will you glorify yourself in me and through me? Hey, Lord, can we humble sinners? Hey, can we encourage saints? Hey, can we advance the kingdom? And this day is a special day because I've invited my friend Scott Wilder. We're going to be talking about preborn. We're going to be talking about both the disaster that has overtaken our culture, that has, made it legal to kill unborn children, but also it's important that when you're talking about a broken world and when you're talking about a sinful world, you're also talking about a redeemed world. And part of what I love about preborn and what they do is rather than sit back and commiserate over the thousands of women in the United States who are facing pregnancy, we can do something about it. And so Scott Wilder, bless you, my brother and longtime friend. Thanks for joining me on the program.
16: Listen, it's always good to be with you, and especially for such a great cause. And we're just excited about what the Lord's going to do just in a couple of days. You know, just today and tomorrow, we have a chance to save babies by providing ultrasounds. We've done it before, so if I might just first offer a big thanks to all those who have ever done it before. You know, there are babies alive today because of what we did last year at this time. And actually, because we've done it at this time of year, year after year after year, there are babies, there are young children about to go into school. Maybe right. A pre-K or maybe kindergarten, maybe even first grade, because of what we've done before in a go times at this time of year by providing ultrasounds for girls and women so that they would simply know the truth as they make this big decision. And when you provide that ultrasound, you double the likelihood that she'll choose life. And so we do it again, but we start with a big thank you. We want to save at least 150, 200 babies today. And every $28 can help do that. So you can do the math from there. $280 can help save 10. $2,800 can help save 100. So even $28 a month can help save a baby a month for less than a dollar a day. And so we're excited to do it. So pick your number and then call this number at 833-850-BABY, 833-850-2229. Or you can go on the station website, do it right there. There's a big red banner at the top of the page, text bar, what do they call it? And probably a little picture banner, too. Sure. If you click on either one of those, it'll take you wherever you want to go. But that's what we're doing today. And, you know, it's always good to be with you.
15: Well, it's great to be here. You know, and I was thinking, Scott, I was reading some things about Martin Luther. And Martin Luther, when he was coming towards the end of his life, he was asked the question, what would you do if you knew you were going to die tomorrow? Mm. And he famously said, I would plant a tree.
16: Yeah.
15: Because because he understood that you know, planting a tree, somebody else is going to be able to experience the shade. Yeah. Somebody else is going to experience the fruit. But that didn't keep him from saying, I can do something today that is going to have a lasting effect tomorrow. Mm-hmm. And one of the statistics that I read, and I want to talk a little bit more about preborn, but one of the astonishing things that you sent me is that more women are choosing abortion now than even 10 years ago.
16: Yeah.
15: That seems remarkable to me.
16: You know, it's true because of the ease of getting the abortion pill, legally or illegally getting the abortion pill.
15: Mifepristone.
16: And then when Roe versus Wade fell, I mean, you would think, Roe versus Wade going away is a good thing. Well, of course, all it did is return it to the states, and the states put it on steroids. And now you have many states. And I mean, literally the ninth month, right before the baby is about to be born, that mother, for any reason at all, can decide she would prefer to have an abortion. So, the need is great. There's a war on the unborn, and we have a more hostile environment in this country to the unborn than we've ever had before. But the good news is, like you were talking about before, the good news is when you provide an ultrasound, you double the likelihood she'll choose life. If she sees her baby, hears her baby's heartbeat, overwhelmingly she'll choose life more than 83% of the time.
15: Wow.
16: She'll choose life. And so, you know, even a long, long, long time ago, back when Roe was still the law of the land, I remember talking to you and saying, we don't argue this from a matter of laws and bans. Because laws and bans don't change people's hearts. And this is a matter of the heart. And so once a girl's heart has changed, it doesn't matter if she lives in Colorado or California or New Jersey, New York, Illinois, or my home state, very restrictive on this topic, the great state of Texas. It doesn't matter because her heart has changed. And that's really what matters the most. Because if you're doing something because it's against the law or doing something because it's in compliance with the law, that has nothing to do with your heart. Once her heart is changed, that she can take that heart to every single state, more liberal states, more conservative states, it doesn't matter, because she knows that's not just a baby, that's my baby. And today you can provide that ultrasound. So easy to do. Preborn's been doing it for 20 years. This is the 20th year that Preborn's done this. And a reminder early on, I should remind you that 100% of what you give goes directly to providing ultrasounds.
15: Right.
16: We separately fundraise for administrative and overhead so that when we come to you and say, hey, you know, $28, every single penny of that goes to providing an ultrasound. And $15,000 for an ultrasound machine, every single dollar of that goes to providing an ultrasound machine. So nothing is wasted. It's totally pure. We're saving babies and saving souls, and providing free services that we'll talk about in a couple of minutes. It's the most holistic approach to standing for life, and you know that if you've done it with us before. And if you've never done it, we invite you to not miss the blessing, and make sure you call the number, go online, join us saving babies even right now.
15: Again, that number's easy to remember because it's 833-850-BABY. That translates to 833-850-BABY. 2229. And remember, you can always go to that banner at 94.7 FM, The Word. And again, congratulations, 20 years. And I know, yeah. Scott Walter, what a great privilege we've had over the years to do so many great things together with so many wonderful ministries. Mm-hmm. But this particular ministry, just so much comes out of it, so much hope. Talk about giving mothers hope, and then also the reality that comes when they literally make the decision. They go, you know what? I'm going to keep my baby. And one of the remarkable things, and I know you know this, Scott, I've never met a single mom ever, because I've asked them, who have decided to keep their baby. And I asked them that simple question, Scott. Can you imagine a world where your son or your daughter does not exist?
16: Yeah.
15: And they almost invariably start to cry. But they're tears of joy.
16: It is hard to believe that the whole world, not only do they not join us in this, but they work against us in this.
15: Right.
16: You know, they look, the whole world will join us. You know, Christians and non-Christians can join hearts and hands, and we all build cinder block houses, or we all clothe the naked, or feed the hungry, or purify water, or drill wells, water wells for a community. And we can all do it motivated differently, maybe, than each other, but we all do it together. But on this, we're on our own. It's an inside job. And so hope you'll join us in saving babies today with Preborn.
15: This is Gino Geraci along with Scott Wilder. Call that number, 833-850-2229. We'll be right back.
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7: All our major highways are starting to jam up for your afternoon commute. There is an accident that's been moved off to the right shoulder on eastbound C-470 between Kipling and Wadsworth, stopping a traffic all the way from Cancarrel. A stall off to the right shoulder on northbound I-25 approaching I-70. An accident on northbound Quebec at I-70. And that accident cleared on southbound Tower at East 81st. I'm Vita Urbonis with traffic.
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15: Hey, welcome back, ladies and gentlemen. This is Gino Geraci, and I'm so glad you're able to tune in on this Day of Hope. And it really is a Day of Hope. You know, it seems almost crazy for me to say this out loud. There's two kinds of people in the world. Italian people and people who wish they were. No. There's two kinds of people in the world. People who have hope and people who need hope. Mm. And in our audience, Scott Wilder, I think there's those two people. There's people who have hope and those who need hope. Yeah. And what's interesting about preborn is this is a wonderful opportunity to impart hope. Moms will decide to keep their baby if they get a sonogram.
16: Yeah.
15: And, you know, one of the exciting things about preborn, and I want to give out that number, it's 833-850-2229. Your gift of just $28 is going to give a mother who's thinking about abortion a different option. But one of the things I wanted to just help our audience understand is the vision for preborn. I mean, obviously you've been doing this for 20 years, life affirming care and hope. One of the exciting stories about preborn is its founder and the vision that he had for this particular ministry. What can you share with us about that?
16: Yeah, it's Dan Steiner. And if you ever had a chance to meet Dan Steiner, I mean,
15: we've had him on the program.
16: Oh, yeah, that's of course you have. Yeah. He's just a wonderful guy. And let me let you hear right now from the president, founder of Preborn, Dan Steiner.
24: I met Jesus, and I was working in the business world, running a national corporation, you know, in the corporate world, and came to Christ. It changed everything in my life, and during one of those times, that just early as a Christian, I became sensitized to the Christian worldview, and one of those parts of it was abortion and what, you know, we as believers should do. And I said, man, we've got to do something about that. And I said, Lord, what works? And I just broke my heart, and know it breaks his heart. He sees every abortion. He's omniscient and omnipresent. This is the thing that works. It's ultrasounds. Faith without works is of none effect, it says in James. This is your opportunity to stand with the Father to the fatherless, to stand with Jesus Christ, who is the way and the truth and the life, and give life to children. Every dollar is not going to preborn, not going to our administrative cost. We independently fundraise for that. That's not what we're doing. $28 to give an ultrasound to a girl, $140 we'll give to five girls. We'll send you a picture of a baby whose life was saved, like the one you sponsored, and it's all possible by your gift. Be part of God's solution, and more importantly, God's heart for these unborn babies.
16: Dan Steiner, president of Preborn, and 20 years, our 20th year doing this, and maybe you want to catch up. Maybe you've never done it before, and you say, wow, 20 years? I'd like to maybe help provide 20 ultrasounds. It'd be $560. Maybe you want to do that, get us kicked off right, because we have just 2 days to save as many babies as we can. And we saved a bunch last year and the year before and the year before and before and before, and we're doing it again. And you know it's a blessing to be a blessing to others. We are blessed to bless. And so we invite you to join us, provide ultrasounds, even today, with our friends at Preborn.
15: Yeah, you know, Scott, when you're talking about life and death issues, certain things come into clear, singular focus. And I love Preborn's mission. It doesn't get more simple than to save babies. But when you're saving babies, then something else happens. Mothers get hope. And one of the things about Preborn that I find also, this isn't just about if all we did was save babies, if all we did is offer mothers hope. But one of the things that happens also is the presentation of the gospel, sharing the love of Jesus Christ. Yeah. For Dan Steiner, why was that such an important part of this component, not just to provide an ultrasound, but also a gospel opportunity for mothers and fathers, for that matter, to hear the gospel? Yeah. And so many people are responding.
16: Actually, that was the most important thing. The most important thing was to share the gospel and to provide hope, as you said, hope to girls who are in this position where they have found that they're pregnant. So, yeah, ministering to girls who are in need to deliver the gospel of Jesus Christ. We say we're saving babies and saving souls. In fact, I have the numbers for last year, calendar year, how many babies were saved? 84,302 at preborn centers. 84,302 babies were saved. So how many souls were saved?
15: Wow.
16: 10,226.
15: Wow.
16: First-time commitments to Christ at preborn centers. So, yeah, it is saving babies. It's also saving souls. And it is, a lot of people say, well, you know, what are you going to do once she has the baby? Who's going to be there for her then? You pro-life people care about that choice, but you don't really care after that. It's not true. Preborn is the beginning of a 3-year-long mentorship that includes providing free maternity clothes, baby clothes, diapers, strollers, cribs, formula, parenting classes, baby wipes, counseling, all those things. But it all begins with the ultrasound that you provide today. So, yeah, it really helps make motherhood possible. It is not just, anyone who's married knows that a wedding is not a marriage, right? Mm-hmm. A wedding is a moment in time, but a marriage is a much more involved thing. Motherhood is a much more involved thing than just that one moment choosing life. So choosing life is important, but really with preborn, when you join us at preborn by providing ultrasounds, you are helping to make motherhood possible, which is so much bigger than just that one thing. And as you said, it is saving babies and saving souls. And so, like I said before, it's the most holistic thing you can do if you've ever said you're pro-life. It's almost free. $28 can help save one. So if you wanted to save babies all year long, let's say you wanted to give $28 a month, that's less than a dollar a day to save babies all year long. So whether it's a one-time gift or a monthly gift, today is a day, now is a time. I love wondering who will be the first responders. You know, do you hear about it? You immediately say, I'm going to do something. Or I've never done that before. I'm finally going to do it. I'm not going to put it off. Or I do it every year. I'm going to do it again. Or I do it right now, but I'm going to up my donation and do a little bit more because the need is great. And as I said before, it's an inside job. If we don't do it, it won't be done. The world does not only not help us in this. They work against us in this. They perpetuate the lie that it's not a baby. And so today you provide that ultrasound. That's all you got to do. And she'll know that's my baby.
15: Yeah. And when you use that term first responder, Scott Walter, I couldn't help but think, you know, I've spent most of my adult life being a first responder, whether it was a Columbine or Ground Zero or, you know, tragic crisis circumstances where you're running to the crisis instead of running away from it.
16: Right.
15: And sometimes there's a mental and an emotional price that has to be paid when you care about people, when you love them and care about them. And this is, again, what I love about preborn. It isn't just $29 and an ultrasound. It's $29 and a gospel presentation. Many people respond to Jesus. You know, you talk about saving babies and then the next step of raising babies. When a mother gets saved, when she has a right relationship with God in Christ, she takes on those mental and emotional, but also spiritual tools that are going to help her raise that child. And what a wonderful thing that there's so much support that's provided. And again, this is why preborn is such an amazing ministry and why we're encouraging you to call 833-850-BABY. That's 833-850-2229.
16: You know, it's easy to do, and we talk a lot of times about mothers and what preborn does for mothers, and but it's also fathers, it's also dads, and actually after a break, I want to come back and tell you that there is a preborn center just north of where we live in Dallas, and we went up there not so long ago and sat down with Aaron and Holly. It's a husband and wife that are the center directors there. And that they are, it's a preborn center. It's a fantastic place. And we saw places where girls can come in and shop. They don't pay, they don't spend any money, but they participate in free things that we had mentioned before, the free services. But also, what they do for men, you know, obviously if we were in Denver, it would be the Broncos, right? Be the Rockies. Those would be your teams. In Dallas, it is obviously, sadly and mournfully, it is still the Cowboys. But it's the Cowboys, it's the Rangers, it's the Mavericks, it's the Stars. And so when you come into this preborn center, there is a room that is set aside just for men, the partners of these girls that have come in. Last year alone, this center, we'll tell you about after a break, ministered to more than 900 men.
15: That is amazing.
16: One center. I'll tell you a story about that when we come back.
15: Again, this is Gino Dreesen along with Scott Wilder. Call 833-850-2229. We'll be right back.
5: 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This is Ken Ham, author of the new book, One Blood, The Biblical Answer to Racism. 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But even in a cursed and groaning world, our work can bring glory to God. 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In our work, we're copying our Creator who made and sustains the universe. 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
7: There is a disabled vehicle in the right lane on southbound I-25 approaching Yale with backups to Broadway. A crash in the right lane on southbound I-25 between Founders and US 285. An accident in the right lane on eastbound US 36 at 104th at Church Ranch Road. And an accident off to the right shoulder on eastbound C-470 between Kipling and Wadsworth. With a look at traffic, I'm Vita Urbonis.
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15: Hey, welcome back, ladies and gentlemen. This is Gino Geraci, and of course, I'm joined by my friend Scott Wilder, and we're talking about preborn, and what a wonderful ministry this is, and it's always a good day. It's always a good day when you save babies, when you offer hope, when you share the love of Jesus. It doesn't really get better than that. And Scott, you've so often talked about the people who get to participate and the joy that comes. I suspect that when people are on their deathbed and you say, hey, what did you regret about your life? And they said, you know, I gave $140 to help five girls and women. That never, ever happens.
16: No.
15: You know, and so before we went to the break, you were talking about not just the ladies who are blessed and benefit, but you brought up the fact of how husbands and sometimes men who are involved with this pregnancy, they too receive an opportunity to experience not only God's grace, but they too will get to watch that ultrasound, and it changes their mind.
16: No question. In fact, Aaron and Holly it's a husband and wife couple that are the center directors at a preborn center just north of where I live in Dallas. And so we went up there and spent time with them, spent a whole morning and toured the place and saw some new facilities. They have some new land that someone had gifted them where they're going to build additional facilities. And so we went up there and sat down. And he was telling us, we asked him about this room. And this room, every guy would love this room. Now, you might not love the sports things on the wall because it was specific to this part of the world. It was our teams in this part of the world. So as I said before, it was the Rangers and it was the Cowboys and it was the Stars and it was the Mavericks and all the memorabilia and stuff and signed jerseys, and the whole room smelled like leather. I mean, a big leather overstuffed chairs. And it was a place where the boyfriends or the partners or the husbands of the women that come in to get a free ultrasound, they can go and spend a little time and, have some guy time. And so we talked to Aaron about that. And let me let you hear one of the stories. This is Aaron, Aaron and Holly are the husband and wife that run the center. And this is Aaron.
25: I think about a 19-year-old African-American, strong, athletic football guy. I was called in to meet with him. His girlfriend was back having her appointment, and I took him in our room, got all the Cowboys and Mavericks stuff, and we're talking sports, and they start talking about, hey, so man, you're here, your girlfriend's pregnant, how are you feeling? And he was just talking about abortion, so casual, no big deal. And he just kept saying, up to 8 weeks, it's just nothing. I mean, and he just kept saying 8 weeks, 8 weeks, 8 weeks. And so I said, hey, man, where are you getting the 8 weeks thing? And he literally said, well, I'm not educated. It's just what I think. And I said, well, hey, man, let me give you some science on this that, by 8 weeks, man, that child is fully developed and that baby's sucking its thumb and that baby, is hearing noises and that baby's recoiling from pricking, meaning that it feels pain. And I mean, his eyes are getting real big. So we kind of kept on that, discussion for a couple minutes, and then there was a knock at the door, and the nurses came and said, "Hey, it's time for the ultrasound." So we always want the guys to experience that as well, if possible. Sure. So I walked him down the room, and he goes into the ultrasound room, and so we shook hands. I went to my office, and then about 15 minutes later, I get a call from the front desk, and they're like, "Hey, you need to come back out here." And I go back to the lobby, and here's this, again, 19-year-old, strong, athletic football player, and he's weeping in the lobby based on what he had just seen. And so he comes in, it's no big deal, and we have our discussion, and that kind of plants some seeds of, man, this of what truth is. And he goes in on 3D, 4K, sees his baby, and he is just rocked, and they made a choice for life. And so those ultrasounds are the difference between life and death.
16: Yeah, it really is. It really is the difference between life and death. And when you can give that truth, you know, we talk a lot about how the truth is so powerful. And I really believe the truth is so powerful because the lie has been so pervasive, you know, the lie that it's not a baby. And so the truth is really powerful. When they see that baby and hear that baby's heartbeat, there is such an oh wow factor. Eyes are opened to something that has always been true, but they were always told it was not true. And when they see it, when they hear that baby, they know that's a baby. And so that's the difference you make when you provide an ultrasound today. And I know you know that if you've done it before, and we really covet your participation. You know, we live in a very hostile world toward this issue, a very hateful world toward this issue. And this is not a loud thing. You're not making a lot of noise, but you are making the biggest difference for life when you provide an ultrasound today with our friends at Preborn.
15: Yeah, what a wonderful privilege that you can pick up that phone and you can dial that number, 833-850-2229. And not to be, to be overly with levity, but you know, when he was talking about that, I told you off the air, you know, I went to an ophthalmologist, and the ophthalmologist said, "Hey, Gino, you have cataracts." And I said I had no idea. And she said, "You know, if you get old enough, you get them, and everybody gets them," she said. And then she goes, "So you're gonna have to start using artificial tears." And I said, "I root for the Rockies. I have real tears. My eyes are moist most of the time, especially baseball season."
16: Yeah, that's funny.
15: But you know, you were talking about the challenges that we have. You know, yeah. When you reject a biblical worldview,
16: sure,
15: you don't remove the person's dignity or identity, even when you reject that. And that's, you know, with that ultrasound, you know, obviously from a biblical standpoint, we believe that people are made in the image of God. But also we know that an unborn with an ultrasound, you see a baby. You see a baby with eyes and a nose and a mouth. You see that baby. There's something inside of you. And Scott, you've told so many stories of moms who have looked at that ultrasound, and whatever they believed before they walked into that clinic, that ultrasound literally changed everything.
16: You know, I do think of a girl named Sarah, and Sarah was on her way to get an abortion. She was planning to get an abortion and had an appointment at Planned Parenthood, and yet she had heard that Preborn provided free ultrasounds. And so she came to the Preborn Center. And we told you before that, you know, we don't judge. You know, there's no judging. It is love and grace and truth, and we're here for you and all those things. And yet, every now and then, a girl will see her baby, even hear her baby's heartbeat, have an appointment, and then she'll decide, yeah, I'm not going to do that. And this was the case with Sarah. Sarah had her appointment. She had her ultrasound. She saw the baby, and when she was through, she thanked him. She said, "You've been lovely. It's a wonderful place. I'm sure that works very well for lots and lots of women. But I am going to keep that appointment."
15: Wow.
16: And of course, that's where the rubber meets the road, right? I mean, what do you do now? You say you're not a judge, you say you don't convince anybody or talk anybody into anything or out of anything. You're just going to present the truth. But what do you do when a girl says, "I'm going to keep that other appointment"? Let me tell you what they did say. The Preborn Center folks said this: we're not going anywhere. We're here for you. We love you. We support you. If you need us down the road, we're still going to be right here. She thanked them and she walked out, and they didn't see her again for about a year when she brought her baby back.
15: Wow.
16: And she said, I was really going to keep that appointment, but you guys were so good to me, so nice to me, even knowing what I was about to do. You said, we're here for you. We love you. We support you. God did a work on my heart. That's the impact you have today when you provide an ultrasound with Preborn.
15: $29 saves a baby. 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
7: There's a disabled vehicle blocking the right lane on southbound I-25 approaching Yale with backups to Broadway. An accident in the right lane on eastbound US 36 at 104th Church Ranch Road. That crash has been moved off to the shoulder on southbound I-25 after Founders. And that accident also moved to the right shoulder on eastbound C-470 between Kipling and Wadsworth. With a look at traffic, I'm Vita Urbonis.
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15: Hey, welcome back, ladies and gentlemen. This is Gino Geraci, and of course, my guest, Scott Walder. We're talking about preborn. We're talking about saving babies. And I know it sounds so simple, but it really is simple when you pick up that phone and you dial the number 833-850-2229. Your gift of $28, it helps a mother who's thinking that abortion is her only option to decide differently. Now, I wish I could tell you that every mother, every time, makes the right choice. But guess what? They're twice as likely to choose life when they see that ultrasound. And Scott Walder, I'm remembering, I mean, there was a time when we didn't have the sophisticated medical capacities that we have. You know, things have changed over the

0: paper, as I recall.
1: Right.
0: Which is completely different from what it is today.
1: And stuck today, on your refrigerator
0: magnet. That's right. That's exactly right. let me let you hear from Teresa. Teresa is a 20-plus year center director, and she tells a story of Anna. But you talk about the power of what happens when you see the ultrasound.
2: Anna, she was a mom already of a one-year-old beautiful baby girl, and she recently found she was pregnant again, unexpected. And when she told her boyfriend that she was pregnant again, he told her that he didn't want the baby, but even more than that, he didn't want to be with her or their child. So she came to us from this place of complete rejection and brokenness. She had been raised in a Christian home, and she had a grandmother that she said she remembered talking about Psalm 139, that God sees your unformed body and all the days ordained. And she even said, I don't want to hear anything like that. I've heard that. But so her anger was at God, too. Like, she didn't even want to hear anything positive. All she could see was her own pain. Mm-hmm. And when I talked to her and I said, you know, those verses are for you, too. God saw your unformed body, his first glimpse of you when you were in your mother's womb, and he's never taken his eyes off of you since then. He sees you now. He sees what you're going through. He sees everything, and he sees your heart. And something in her broke at that moment, and she began weeping. And she was able to see that her anger against God was not right, that he was her helper. And so she decided to continue the pregnancy. We were able to help her. Months into the pregnancy, her boyfriend came back and asked for her forgiveness and said he did love her and he wanted to be a dad to his children and a husband to her. And they got married, and we were able to plug them into a church where they could be nurtured and mentored to eventually get married. And last I heard, they were raising their two beautiful daughters, married and in a church, wow, pursuing their faith.
0: That's the difference it makes. You provide the ultrasound in the hands of the people at the preborn centers, knowing that 100% of what you give goes directly to providing ultrasounds. Even that $15,000 one-time gift for an ultrasound machine. I used to think nobody can do that. I mean, don't even waste time talking about $15,000 for an ultrasound machine. But you know what? Last year we placed 126 of those machines.
1: Yeah,
0: That's 2.5 every single week.
1: Yeah, praise the Lord. Praise the Lord. Because, again, you know what it's like. We've been doing radio for a very, very long time. And there are Colorado Rockies who listen to this program. There are Denver Broncos who listen to this program. There are people who have unbelievably been gifted. And I've had the privilege of talking to so many. And they constantly talk about God's gift and given them the ability to give. And again, if God has given you that ability, pick up the phone, dial the number 833-850-2229. But Scott Walder, I want to talk a little bit about that passage about Psalm 139 verses 13 through 16. Mm-hmm. Because what's interesting, how gracious the people at preborn and in these clinics, you know, the womb, God is personally active in forming human beings in the womb. And the womb is not outside of God's care. And the scripture depicts that prenatal development as his purposeful work. And so again, when, you know, that person says, you know, don't talk to me about Psalm 139, where it says, for you formed my innermost being. You knit me together in my mother's womb. I praise you because I'm fearfully and wonderfully made. Marvelous are your works. What's really interesting in part about that, again, is inside the uterus, God says, hey, you know what? I'm in control of that place as well. God knows people before birth and then sets them apart for his purposes. I don't need to, I mean, I know I'm preaching to the choir, but in Jeremiah chapter 1, verse 5, it speaks directly of God's foreknowledge and consecrating purpose prior to birth. That doesn't mean every child has Jeremiah's prophetic office, but it does show that the unborn

0: born life is personally known to God. And this is amazing to me.
1: You know, I have, I'm kind of a nut about trees. When you plant a tree and you stake a tree for a while and you make sure it can grow straight. And then when it comes to pruning a tree, you know, you take a branch off. The branches, we all know trees don't really grow up. They kind of grow out. They grow up at the top. But the reason why the little heart with the so-and-so plus so-and-so equals love stays in the same place is because trees over 50 years, that is no longer, that isn't 20 yards higher in the air. It's right there on a thicker tree. Mm-hmm. But, you know, when you cut off a branch, it's not just that branch. It's all the other branches that branch would put forth and all the ones that it would put forth. I mean, when there is a life that is stopped, when a baby is not allowed to be born, it is not just that life, but it's that life and the lives that would come from that life and all the lives that come from that life. I mean, you're cutting off a huge thing. It's not just one. It's one and everything that one would bring forth to eternity for the rest of time on this earth. So you are making a difference for time. And of course, when we're talking about saving babies and saving souls, you make a difference for eternity as well. You're making a difference in the mom's life, the dad's life. You give that gift. I like to say, provide the ultrasound, say a prayer, leave it there. God will do the rest. Just do what we can today. That's it. You know, we have just 2 days to save about 250, 300 babies. And I don't know whether we're going to be able to do it or not. I hope we will. But the only way it happens is if we all do a little bit. If everybody says, you know what, I can't do everything for everybody, but I can do something for somebody. In fact, I would offer, when you provide that ultrasound, when you provide that introduction of a girl to her baby for the first time, give her the first picture she's ever going to have of her baby, you're not just doing something for someone, you're doing everything for someone. She will be so grateful. You'll meet her, Lord willing, in the air someday, and she'll say, I don't know what my life would have been like had I not had my baby, and I wouldn't have had my baby if you had not provided that ultrasound. So join us today, provide ultrasounds. We're saving babies.
0: Yes, we are. And again, 833-850-2229. Your generous gift, $29, a click away. Are you going to save one baby? Five? Hundreds? Your opportunity is just a phone call away. This is Gino Geraci.
2: This is Hugh Hewitt for townhall.com. Abdul El-Sayed won Michigan's recent primary for the United States Senate seat that is open in Michigan. He's the most radical Democratic nominee for the Senate since the Civil War. He'll face GOP Congressman and Army veteran FBI special agent as well, Mike Rogers, in the fall. El-Sayed campaigns with an Islamist supporting extremist by the name of Hassan Piker, who's also a racist and a misogynist. That El-Sayed hates the state of Israel is not open for debate. He does. Most Jews and many non-Jews believe that El-Sayed is anti-Semitic to the core. Rogers versus El-Sayed is the most important race of 2026. Michigan's collective common sense will be tested over the next 3 months. Will they vote for an experienced, responsible, serious legislator who understands the world and America's role in it and support Mike Rogers? Or will they vote for the radical who cares for from the river to the sea more than he does the national security of the United States? My money is on Mike Rogers.
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8: With SRN News, I'm Keith Peters in Washington. White House Press Secretary Caroline Leavitt will be leaving the Trump administration at the end of the month to spend time with her young family. The 28-year-old Leavitt called it a bittersweet decision in a social media post Wednesday shortly after President Trump announced she'd be stepping down. She is the youngest person in history to hold the role and recently gave birth to her second child. Severe storms have wreaked havoc across the Midwest, causing tornadoes, heavy rains, and flash flooding. First responders and utility crews have been working to clear roads and restore power to hundreds of thousands of customers. A 4-year-old boy died in Indiana when a tree fell on a home. On Wall Street, the Dow down by 21 points, the NASDAQ rose 143, the S&P advanced 20. More details at SRNNews.com.
6: The word on traffic for the drive home.
9: There is an accident in the right lane on eastbound US 36 at Church Ranch Road. An accident off to the left shoulder on westbound I-70 at Chambers. A crash off to the right shoulder on eastbound C-470 approaching Wadsworth. That stall has cleared on southbound I-25 approaching Yale, but we're still seeing backups to Broadway. And the traffic lights are not working on Highway 287 at Northwest Parkway. I'm Fit Urbonus with traffic.
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12: Denver metro area going to be looking at daily heavy showers and generally garden variety thunderstorms with some heavy rain right through the upcoming weekend. Activity most widespread for your Thursday. Locally heavy rainfall, though, of 1 to 2+ inches will be a threat at times over the next several days. Of course, not all of us seeing the heavy rain each day. Temperatures 80s to round out this Wednesday, mid-60s tonight. Pleasant temperatures Thursday into Friday. Highs mid-80s, lows near 60. Low to mid-80s for this weekend. Continued partly to mostly cloudy skies with the scattered showers and storms. I'm meteorologist Mark Huer.
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6: This is the show that answers your questions, opens the scriptures, and brings clarity to the issues that matter. 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The conversation starts now.
0: Hey, welcome, ladies and gentlemen. This is Gino Geraci, and normally, this is the program where we take your calls and we answer your questions about the things you care the most about. But every once in a while, we get to have a program where I get to talk about a little bit about what I care, at least in part, the most about. And joining me is Scott Wilder from Preborn. We're talking about saving babies. And, of course, you know, we talk about poison pills in the past. Scott Wilder, over a century and a half ago, it was the issue of slavery, and a civil war was fought over whether or not we're going to be able to deal with this profound moral wickedness. And I trust that we're not going to have to fight a second civil war. But this is a profound wickedness. Child killing is a profound wickedness that has unbelievable consequences personally, morally, socially. But yet, Preborn, rather than trying to solve all of the moral and philosophical conundrums, does something very, very simple. Makes the decision to save babies. For people who are just joining us, tell us a little bit about yourself and tell us about Preborn.
1: Well, Preborn, I've been a pro-lifer my whole life. I mean, I was born in Dallas. I'm a native Texan. And so when Roe versus Wade was going on, when I was in junior high, the Wade of Roe versus Wade was Henry Wade. That was our district attorney in Dallas. So that was very familiar to me. And where this all sort of started was at a place called the Ruth Street Women's Center, Women's Clinic. The abortion clinic was called the Ruth. It was on Ruth Street in Dallas. And the Ruth Street Women's Clinic is where this took place. So as a young junior hire, I'd go down there and stand on the street corner. And I believed in life even way, way back when. Preborn has been around for 20 years. This is our 20th year. Dan Steiner is the founder and the president of Preborn, and he and his wife Valerie started this 20 years ago. He was a big executive at the Mayflower Over the Road Trucking.
0: Right.
1: He was a big shot there. If you got home goods delivered in the lower of 48, it was overseen by Dan Steiner. And so he was very successful in business. Then he came to the Lord in his adulthood and just began to get up early, 2 hours early every day, get up 4 o'clock in the morning, 4 to 6 in the morning, he'd pray. And he'd just pray, Lord, what do you want me to do? sort of the Paul, the road to Damascus, who are you and what would you have me do? You know, now that you know who he is, what would you have me do, Lord? What would you have me do? And prayed, give me a burden, Lord, burden me for what burdens you. And the burden that he got was the burden for the abortion issue, for the life issue. And then it became, the prayer became, well, what, you know, what do we do? Got to be something we could do about this. And ultimately came down to providing ultrasounds. Just give the truth to the girl that's going to make the decision. You know, once you do that, then provide the gospel to her if she's open to that. So maybe there's a chance we could save babies and save souls. That was 20 years ago. And in these 20 years, 416,853 babies have been saved.
0: Amazing.
1: 106,008 first-time commitments to Christ. That does not include what's happened this year. That's just through the end of last year. So for 20 years, this is what preborn's been doing. And we get $0 from the government. Obviously, we don't want it. We don't get it. We survive only, can do what we do only by God's grace and the generosity of people who would say, hey, I want to do it too. And just one other thing, a reminder, 100% of your gift goes straight to providing ultrasounds. We separately fundraise for administrative and overhead. One time a year in the fall, there's a gathering. It's not on the radio, it's not on TV. There's a gathering of like-minded folks, and whatever we do there becomes administrative costs, can be spent on that for the next year. So that's done once a year. So when we come to you on the radio, we can say, hey, everything you give, you get $15,000 for an ultrasound machine that will save thousands of babies for years and years to come. Every dollar goes straight to that. If you want to provide one ultrasound, $28 can help do that. So $28, every penny of the $28 does that. And everything in between, 100% of your gift goes directly to providing ultrasounds. And we have just today and tomorrow to save about 300-400 babies, hoping to save at least 200 babies today. That'd be a total of $5,600. Maybe we could do that today. I don't know. $2,800 can help save 100 babies, or even $28 a month. You know, that's less than a dollar a day, and you could save babies every single month, save babies all year long, all for less than a dollar a day. So that's where preborn's been. That's where I've been. That's where we're going. We're excited about the opportunity again. First of all, to thank you for the chance to be with you. Thank you, Gino. And also thanks to your listeners who have done it before. You know, there are babies that are alive today. Because, I mean, they would not be alive today had it not been for what we did together last year here at this time by providing ultrasounds. So it's an amazingly effective thing. If you've ever said I'm pro-life, if you've ever voted or said I would never vote for or blah, blah, blah, or I can't go there anymore because they're not pro-life. Okay, this is a chance to actually do something about it, not just talk about it, but to do something about it. The doing is the proof that the feeling is real. And so we're going to do that together today again. And I invite you to call the number, which is 833-850-BABY. That's 833-850-2229. Or you can simply go online and click on the red bar at the top of the page or the banner when you go to the station website and click it there. And you get the same thing, phone number or on the web. Takes you to the same place, and we invite you to join us today, Saving Babies.
0: 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You can go to the station. And again, $28. We've been doing this for a very long time. $28 seems to me could provide an ultrasound 10 years ago, 5 years ago. How in the world are you able to do that given the economic issues that we faced over the last several years? How in the world does preborn keep coming and keep providing such a wonderful service at such a minimal cost?
1: Yeah, well, you know, so much of what happens at an ultrasound has not to do with very much more than the technician, technician that does that job at that period of time. The as you've heard us say, the ultrasound machine, for example, is donated. So that ultrasound machine, you don't have to, what do you call it, amortize or whatever. You're not applying. You're not saying, well, how many of these are going to do 2,500 ultrasounds, every single ultrasound, what to charge X, because we're also paying for the machine. So it's an amazing thing when we all come together, do what we can, and when your $28 can help save one baby, $2,800 can help save 100 babies, $280 can help save 10 babies. So this is what we've done for 20 years, and we're going to do it. Lord willing, in 20 years, we'll be out of business. But this would have been solved by then. But I don't know. But as long as we have the opportunity to stand for life, as long as we exist in a hostile world, a world that is hostile to innocent life, someone has to stand up and not be rude, but not be embarrassed of holding the proper position on life. And the way we do that is we provide ultrasounds to girls. We say a prayer. We leave it there. Provide the gospel if they're interested, and then provide support services, which we'll talk about after a break. But it all begins with the ultrasound you provide today at 833-850-2229 or online at 947fmtheword.com.
0: It all translates to saving babies, offering hope, and sharing the love of Jesus. Again, thank you, Scott Walter. This is Gino Geraci. We've got so much more to share with you. Thanks for joining me.
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9: There is an accident in the right lane on eastbound U.S. 36 at Church Ranch Road. An accident off to the left shoulder on westbound I-70 at Chambers. A crash off to the right shoulder on eastbound C-470 approaching Wadsworth. That stall has cleared on southbound I-25 approaching Yale, but we're still seeing backups to Broadway. And the traffic lights are not working on Highway 287 at Northwest Parkway. I'm Fit Urbonis with traffic.
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18: 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It's for you and me. Me probably more than you. I'm Steve Brown. 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
0: Hey, welcome back, ladies and gentlemen. It really is a day of hope. And again, I can't even begin to impress upon you how much hope preborn brings to so many people. Your gift is so appreciated, and that's why, again, we want to encourage you to call 833-850-2229. And again, when a woman has this great privilege of seeing her baby in an ultrasound, she's twice as likely to choose life. Scott Wilder, I know that you yourself took a little bit of a journey. You couldn't believe how effective this ministry was. I mean, we've been involved in so many different ministries, and we love what we've done over the years with so many great people. But this is, it's truly amazing that when a woman sees an ultrasound, she decides to keep her baby.
1: You know, you read in the Bible about the scales fell off the eyes sort of thing. And I never really, I understood what they meant, but I didn't really understand it. And then you see the stories. Well, I'll play one for you in a second from Teresa, who tells a story. It's a story I've told before. She and I had never met. She is a center director in the Boston area. And you know, she had never heard me tell this story on the radio. I never heard her tell this story, but it's the same story. And it's a story that is repeated again and again and again at preborn centers across the country. And it has to do with the impact of once someone actually sees the baby on the ultrasound screen.
2: It's funny how when I share these stories, I can still see their faces so clearly. Like, these are real people to me. You know, I still can see them. So I remember this couple came in, and she really didn't want an abortion, but she was kind of like, I really don't want one. But her boyfriend really wanted her to have the abortion, and she really wanted to stay with him. She didn't have the kind of the courage to leave. She felt she loved him. She wanted to stay with them, and maybe the next, you know, maybe they'd have a baby together someday, but she could understand that this wasn't really a good time, and she was going to honor that. So when I went to get him to bring him into the ultrasound room, he took one look at that screen, and she was only like 7 weeks pregnant. It wasn't like there was this big, and he said, "That's not a clump of cells and tissues. That's a baby." And he looked at her and said, "We're not having an abortion." And the grin on her face, you could see the relief. But all it took, he looked at that, and that was exactly what he said. That's not a clump of cells. That's a baby. And I said, "Not only is that a baby, that's your baby." And he was just completely, like, everything that he believed he was going to see went right out the window, because he saw his baby on the ultrasound machine.
1: So it's true for women, it's true for men, any of us. The scales can fall off when we see the baby, when we hear the baby's heartbeat. And that's what you do today. You provide the ultrasound today. That's all you got to do. You don't have to do anything else. You know, you don't have to convince anybody of anything. In fact, at preborn centers, there's not a lot of convincing to do or not to do anything. It's basically, you've come in, let's make sure, would you like to have a pregnancy test? Give you a free pregnancy test. Okay, you are pregnant. Would you like to find out how far along you are? We could do that with an ultrasound. You would, okay. We'll provide a free ultrasound. Then ultimately, if she chooses life, that's fantastic. We want you to know that we're here for you. And here are some classes you can take. You could take some classes to find out more about prenatal care, how to take care of your body, how to take care of your finances, how to manage your books or manage your home, how to eat right, all those things you have to do. And by the way, free maternity clothes, free baby clothes, diapers, strollers, cribs, formula, parenting classes. I mean, on and on it goes. So it's not just at one moment. So you and I get to be a part of that one moment, but it all starts with that one moment. It all starts with providing the ultrasound. So when you provide that today, you're starting the beginning of a 3-year-long mentorship, and it will change her life. We'll have girls and women who write and say, "You know what? I don't know what my life would have been like had I not had my baby. And I would not have had my baby had somebody not cared enough to provide an ultrasound for me. So you can do that today. Provide an ultrasound. Save a baby or two or five or 10 or 100 or 1,000. Provide an ultrasound machine. I think if everybody in this audience right now said, you know what? I can save five. $140 can help save five. I can do that. Or, you know what? Maybe not. Yeah, I can help save one a month. $28 a month. That's less than a dollar a day. And you'd be saving babies all year. You say, you know what? I can do that. Sometimes, you know, I've got it now. I want to give it now. And so, you know, somebody has a, I don't know, like a bonus or something at work or a particularly good quarter or whatever. And you say, yeah, a little windfall. I think I'll do something with that. I'll give some. But then other times it's like, I can't give very much, but I can do a little bit over a long period of time. I can do, you know, make it more a part of just sort of who I am. Like every single month, I'll do a little bit, just a tiny little bit, less than a dollar a day. So you can do that. Anything in between is great. We just don't want you to miss the blessing. We want you to be a part of it today. We're blessed to bless. That's why we've been blessed, that we could be a blessing to somebody else. And so we invite you to do that. Would you join us by calling the number at 833-850-BABY? That's 833-850-2229. 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We're going to save 100 babies today, Lord willing, with your help.
0: Yeah, I love what Preborn does. You know, we talk about the Christian's obligation to pursue justice with mercy, not condemnation. And you've talked a great deal about that when we advocate for the unborn, we don't abandon women in fear or poverty. Sure. Or coercion or abuse or grief. And, you know, I'm thinking that God commands his people to do justice, love, mercy, obviously. And a truly biblical pro-life witness protects children, extends love, truth, help, hope of forgiveness to moms, dads, and families. And so, what an amazing ministry.
1: You know, when we have the chance to do something like this, I think sometimes, and again, growing up, in Dallas, growing up during the time of Roe versus Wade, being in junior high, and seeing the people with the signs on the street corner and the bullhorns and the marches and the screams and the yelling. And, you know, we're not all made that way. We're not all made to march or hold a bullhorn. I'm not really made that way. But, you know, we all can do this. Everybody can just peacefully, quietly, prayerfully provide an ultrasound. You know, you don't have to get in a fight with your relatives. You know, we've all been at Thanksgiving tables before where you look across the table and you think, I know we share a last name or perhaps we're related by blood, but that may be the only thing we have in common. Everything else is completely different. And sometimes people choose to engage about our differences at that occasion. I've sometimes wanted to sit at the kids' table where everybody gets along. I don't want to sit with the adults at a Thanksgiving table. This doesn't take us doing anything like that. We don't have to convince anybody of anything. Just peacefully, quietly, prayerfully call the number, make the donation, provide an ultrasound. You know, we get lots and lots of feedback. A woman recently wrote three sentences. She gave $56 to help save two babies. And here's all she wrote. Three sentences is all she wrote. She said, I'm a senior citizen who had two abortions in my younger days out of fear and have regretted it ever since. Then she wow. said, would you accept this in their name so that another young woman will not have to suffer the way I did. So for 50 years, perhaps, she's a senior citizen. She had done this in her younger days, when she was a child, when she was young, teenager. So for maybe half a century, she had these thoughts. She said, I remember them every birthday they've missed. I've thought of them every single year. You know, here we are at back to school time of year. A girl right now deciding what to do. Next year, the next year, the next year, way down the line, when maybe she starts taking pictures of her kids on the front porch on the first day of school. But whatever she does right now will be part of back to school time memories for the rest of her life. And we want to make sure she has the best memories because of the best decisions. And you can help her. You could be her friend today just by providing the truth. And the number is 833-850-2229. About 30 minutes left. It'd be great if we could save 25 babies in the next 25 minutes. I think that's a total of $700. So maybe somebody could take part of that or a chunk of that. Maybe all of that. But we want to save at least 200 babies today. We're a tad behind, and that's okay. It means we can all run to the finish line together. The number is 833-850-2229 or online. You'll do that online. Click that red bar at the top of the page at 947FMTheWord.com.
0: Yes, give generously. And guess what? We're going to have more when we come back. This is Gino Geraci along with Scott Wilder. And again, thanks so much for your generosity. I'll be right back.
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9: There is an accident blocking the left express lane on westbound I-70 at Colorado Boulevard with stop-and-go traffic from Monaco. The eastbound I-76 connector ramp to northbound I-25 is fully blocked by a crash. That crash has cleared on eastbound US 36 at Church Ranch Road, but backups remain. And there's an accident on eastbound Arapahoe Road at Quebec. With a look at traffic, I'm Vita Urbonis.
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0: Hey, welcome back, ladies and gentlemen. This is Gino Geraci along with Scott Wilder. It is a day of hope, and we're talking about preborn, and we're talking about how your gift will change the life, not only of a mother, but of a child. And Scott Wilder, you know, I had some of my friends from Charlotte Lozier Institute on the program a while back, and I was shocked to discover that ultrasound access isn't always guaranteed, and that many abortion clinics, ultrasounds are performed, but intentionally not shown to the patient.
1: Oh, yeah. Yeah, which, they don't do that. They don't. And the reason they don't is because they know how powerful it is.
0: Yeah, I mean, that was shocking. No, I was going to say this is shocking to me.
1: Yeah.
0: And so I was going to ask you, how do ladies find out about the services from preborn?
1: That's a good question. Yeah, and of course, lots. I will say this. Preborn is really smart about the way what technology provides us. The access to people, certain search words, Google searches, those kinds of things. We have even a story. I think I have the audio somewhere of. I think it's here. It's Marion. Let me get Marion. Okay. I think this. She'll tell the story maybe a little bit better than I could.
12: I was feeling funny, so I took a test. It was positive. When I took the test, I knew that I had other options. I was really scared, and I know that it's really easy to get an abortion. There are a lot of those services out there. And then my life would just keep going the way it was going. So I just Googled pregnancy help crisis something, and I didn't expect to hear from them. And Adara messaged me, "Can you come here?" The first ultrasound was a little scary. I saw the heartbeat and we were all like, "Oh, hi." It felt scary, but it felt like a good thing. I've been down the other road before and it really was a negative experience for me. If I have this baby, I'm gonna have to do it alone and that's gonna be really challenging. But I knew that I needed help and to get around people that would help me, not people who would say, "This is a problem that we can make go away." More like, "This is awesome and we can help you make it more awesome." I call her Go-Go, like short for Margot, and she'll kick me and then I'll poke her back. She'll kick me somewhere else and I'll poke her there. And so we kind of play.
1: So you can see that wow, there are really two sides of preborn. One is the side we're talking about with you, and that is let's make sure that we're providing those ultrasounds so that a girl, the other side of preborn, so that a girl who discovers a place where she can go to find out more, that when she gets there, there is an ultrasound available for her. So it really is two things. One is the technology side, which we don't really talk much about here. It's not really what our purpose here. We're not asking, hey, help us come up with Google things. Nothing like
0: right,
1: that.
0: Right.
1: That's already taken care of. But we have a world where the world uses the technology for ill, and we're excited to be able to use it for good. And so where we can go in there, and if someone searches something about pregnancy and they say they want answers for pregnancy, they're going to get a number. And there, as you heard with Marion, they're going to get a call back. And then it's like, hey, you know, we have a place very near where you are. Would you like to go in and just get a free pregnancy test or a free ultrasound? And it all begins right there. But it all begins with, you know, first of all, there's got to be something there for her when she arrives. And so that's what we're doing today. We're providing those ultrasounds for girls and women, whether it's someone who is young, as you heard that she is. And she said, and she didn't even want to say what it was, she said, I had already been down that other road before.
0: Right.
1: So she had, perhaps she had never seen her baby on an ultrasound before. Like you said, people at the abortion clinics, they don't show girls and women the ultrasound. They don't want to show that. That is only for the, quote, provider of the service to find out how far along they are. If they're more than 10 weeks along, they cannot use the abortion pills. They have to do it the old-fashioned way. And so that is the only reason that they give an ultrasound there. It is not to educate the client, the woman. It's not for her at all. At preborn centers, it's free. We don't charge anything, anything. There's never a charge for any service at a preborn center. And we don't get any government money, unlike Planned Parenthood that gets hundreds, literally hundreds of millions of dollars every year flow to Planned Parenthood. We get nothing. So if it isn't for people like those listening right now, we can't do it. It just can't be done. And so, as we said before, we're swimming upstream. It is an inside job. The world not only doesn't help us, but the world works against us in this. They perpetuate the lie that it's not a baby. It's just, this is no big deal. It's a clump of cells. It's an unviable tissue mass. Listen, it's only a lunchtime procedure. It's not that big a deal. They have the money, the momentum, the media. They have the influencers. They have the stars, the celebrities, the singers. And what do we have? I'll tell you what we have the truth. And the truth is very powerful if it can be heard. And when you provide that ultrasound today, you're telling the truth to her so she might know and make the best possible choice.
0: Again, $28. The number's 833-850-2229. You know, I was thinking, Scott, while you were talking of that tragedy that happened a few years back, there was a Doritos commercial that famously featured a baby responding to chips during an ultrasound.
1: Yes.
0: And it sparked a controversy, not because it was inaccurate, but because it showed that the baby was human.
1: That's right. Yeah. I mean, that's the thing. You know, the only difference between a baby in the womb and a baby out of the womb is time and location. That's it.
0: Right.
1: It's the only difference. And I know I've told the story before, but I know we had the bald eagle that just died, Trixie or whatever the bald eagle's name is. It's in the news. Happened yesterday or maybe day before. In my part of the world, there is an in-town lake, and I live near it. And at that lake, a couple of years ago, I think they're still there, there were two bald eagles. Now, we don't get a lot of bald eagles in Dallas, but there were two bald eagles. It was mating season, and they had a nest that was about 5 feet across, and they think they estimated it weighed like 1,000 pounds.
0: Wow.
1: And they had cordoned off the whole area around it. They had signs, like 8-foot chain link fences, and every 20 yards or so, they had a sign facing the street. They had blocked off the parking lot there where the kids play. They had blocked off the rugby field. They had blocked off the part near the street. And so I stopped one day and I read the sign. And the sign read something like this. They said, this is a breeding site, a mating site for the American bald eagle, and anyone who harms or kills a bald eagle or its egg.
0: Yeah.
1: is subject to 10 years in prison or a $250,000 fine. And I thought it then amazing. We have in law the protection of not just a bald eagle, but the egg of a bald eagle.
0: You mean an eagle preborn?
1: An eagle preborn. That's exactly what I mean. So today, we're going to stand against that. We're going to say, you know what? We're happy to save birds, save babies too. The number is 833-850-2229 or online at 947fmtheword.com.
0: Hey, thanks so much again. Pick up that phone. Dial that number, 833-850-BABY. We'll be right back.
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13: A new study asks Americans how they feel about churches.
14: It comes from the Barna Group, and the big takeaway is that amongst the general public, small is better. The Barna poll finds 61% of Americans say they have a high level of trust in small, local houses of worship, compared to 31% who trust megachurches. People are a lot more likely to say they trust their local pastor than famous clergymen with a national profile. A lot of respondents put their level of trust in churches right up there with family. Michael Harrington reporting.
13: Australians will now be asked to reveal their so-called sexual orientation and whether they identify as a different gender in the latest census that occurs every 5 years. The 66-question census is the first under the center-left Labor Party government since 2011. The current government decided to allow the LGBT questions after having dropped them temporarily 2 years ago. This is SRN News.
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9: There is an accident blocking the two left lanes on westbound I-70 at Colorado Boulevard with backups to Pecos. The eastbound I-76 connector ramp to northbound I-25 fully blocked by a crash. The westbound I-76 connector ramp to I-270 is partially blocked also due to an accident. And there is an accident on northbound Federal after 86th. With a look at traffic, I'm Vita Urbonis.
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0: Hey, welcome back, ladies and gentlemen. Thanks so much for joining me. We're talking with Scott Wilder and Preborn. We're talking about how an ultrasound saves babies. And Scott, you've made it perfectly clear that ultrasounds aren't just tools. They're a window into the womb. Yeah. They reveal the humanity of the unborn and offer parents a chance to bond and choose and celebrate life. Can you imagine for $29 saving a baby? Your thoughts.
1: Well, I just say I do think of it this way. You have a chance today. What an honor it is to be able to introduce a girl to her baby for the first time. I mean, isn't that cool that you get that? You will give her the first picture she's ever going to have of her baby. Out of all the pictures she's ever going to take of her child, you know, first grade, first step. First car, all those things. After all the pictures, the first one she has is the one that you provide in the form of the ultrasound.

0: born, not just to be outraged, not just to curse the darkness, not just to shake our fist, but to say, what can we do? We're going to provide the truth to girls at the most important time in their life and make sure that they have all the information, the right information, the true information, so they can make the best possible choice. That's what we have a chance to do today. We have just today and tomorrow to save 400 babies, and we have time. 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
1: Yes.
0: We want you to be blessed today and be a blessing to somebody else. Be a conduit through which God's blessings flow to others. They're not intended to flow to us. They're intended to flow through us. And so we're doing that together today. And it would not be complete without you. So we saved you a spot. And the number again is 833-850-2229, or online at 947fmtheword.com.
1: You know, we live in a world that often values convenience, Scott, over truth. And ultrasounds stand as this quiet yet powerful reminder, life is visible,
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0: Amen. Yeah, so. It's such a pleasure to do this again with you, Gino, and we're going to do it today, tomorrow. 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
1: 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This is Gino Geraci, along with Scott Wilder. Thank you so much.
2: Welcome to Breakpoint, a daily look at an ever-changing culture through the lens of unchanging truth. For the Colson Center, I'm John Stone Street. A longtime friend who's had great success incorporating artificial intelligence into an already successful business likened our recent Colson Center Great Lakes Symposium on artificial intelligence to an old man yelling, "Get off my lawn." And he's not exactly wrong. Our speakers, myself included, spent the majority of the evening warning against the dangers that are inherent in this incredible technology. These warnings should be heard and they should be heeded. And probably the most important advice of the entire evening was that each and every one of us has to closely evaluate how we are using AI, especially the habits that we're forming as we do. But at the same time, to only say what's wrong with AI is to only tell part of the story, both of the world and of the complicated relationship humans have always had with technology. Praxis, a network of Christian entrepreneurs that trains leaders and inspires innovation, describes three ways that any venture or technology can be used. The exploitative way is a take-what-it-can-get, zero-sum, I-win-you-lose posture. In contrast, the ethical way does things right, follows the rules, and aims for a fair deal. But then there's a third way, according to Praxis partner Andy Crouch, the redemptive way, which is fundamentally others-centered and echoes the pattern of Jesus laying down his life to save the world. Like him, our work should be driven by an I-sacrifice-we-win mindset. Because our technologically driven culture is so driven only by efficiency and productivity, we rarely will hear stories of this third way. So, here are three. Three stories that could be described rightly as redemptive uses of AI. The Rare Genomics Institute, founded and led by Dr. Jimmy Lin, uses genomic technology powered by AI-assisted analysis to help patients with rare undiagnosed diseases finally get answers, oftentimes after years and years of searching. With AI, Rare Genomics can help and heal people that the market has no incentive whatsoever to even care about. And then there's Every Tribe, Every Nation, an alliance of Bible translators who recently reported that because of AI assistance, Bible translation timelines are being reduced by as much as 25 years. New translation efforts are being launched at a pace of every 17 hours. Today, only a few hundred of the world's heart languages remain untouched by any translation effort, and that number History.

0: thinking fast. And after completing the Colson Fellows program, Jay Carlson launched the Apologist Project, a conversational AI solution built on biblical worldview and trained on the world's very best Christian apologetics content. It's empowering ministries in the U.S. and around the world to extend their digital reach to skeptics through evangelism and through discipleship. And of course, the dangers also remain, not least of which include the corrupted visions of humanity that drive those who are championing these technologies. Right now, our visions of AI run from those who want to help humans, to those who want to heal humans, to those who want to enhance humans, to those who want to just fully replace humans. Now, to put it mildly, we're going to need discernment if we're going to be able to tell the difference between these radically different visions of AI and choosing only those uses within the first two visions while rejecting the uses within the latter two. Now, it's always been true that technologies can be used to deceive and to exploit or to heal, to help, and to proclaim truth. The most important difference is not the technology itself, but who is using it and why. Christians are not just called to diagnose brokenness. We're called to find where God is at work and then to join Him there. For the Colson Center, I'm John Stone Street with Breakpoint.
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13: With SRN News, I'm Keith Peters in Washington. White House Press Secretary Caroline Leavitt will be leaving the Trump administration at the end of the month to spend time with her young family. The 28-year-old Leavitt called it a bittersweet decision in a social media post Wednesday shortly after President Trump announced she'd be stepping down. She is the youngest person in history to hold the role and recently gave birth to her second child. An Army Apache attack helicopter crashed in a central Texas field, killing both people on board and sparking a wildfire that forced several homes to be evacuated. Officials from nearby Fort Hood announced the AH-64 Apache helicopter had crashed Wednesday. A spokesman for the Bell County Sheriff's Office confirmed that both occupants died. On Wall Street, the Dow down by 21 points. More details at SRNNews.com.
11: The word on traffic for the drive home.
14: A very crowded evening commute. There is an accident in the two left lanes on westbound I-70 at Colorado Boulevard with backups to Pecos. The eastbound I-76 connector ramp to northbound I-25 is fully blocked by a crash. And there is an accident off to the right shoulder on eastbound Highway 36 at Wadsworth. The westbound I-76 connector ramp is partially blocked to I-270. I'm Vitter Bonus with traffic.
15: Denver weather.
16: Denver metro area going to be looking at daily heavy showers and generally garden variety thunderstorms with some heavy rain right through the upcoming weekend. Activity most widespread for your Thursday. Locally heavy rainfall, though, of 1 to 2+ inches will be a threat at times over the next several days. Of course, not all of us seeing the heavy rain each day. Temperatures 80s to round out this Wednesday, mid-60s tonight. Pleasant temperatures Thursday into Friday. Highs mid-80s, lows near 60, low to mid-80s. For this weekend, continued partly to mostly cloudy skies with the scattered showers and storms. I'm meteorologist Mark Huer.
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21: Keep yourself from idols. Yet when we give our time and attention, our devotion, our desires to someone or something over and above God, we are idolatrous. It's a trap that all of us can fall into. Sure, we're not going to create and fashion an idol with our own hands. But see, idolatry is much more than a statue, much more than a picture on the wall, much more than some kind of icon. Idolatry is a matter of the heart. And whether it's this stone Dagon that's up in its